0: presence of the Lord. Nurseries and cry rooms available if you need them this morning. God's word is not only true, inerrant, infallible, and inspired, it's precise. Every word matters. Jesus said, man shall not live by bread alone, but by every word that proceedeth out of the mouth of God. Not merely every chapter, not merely every verse, not merely every doctrine or every word or every thought or every principle, but every word that proceeds out of the mouth of God. And there are some little words in the Bible that carry enormous weight. They may only contain three or four or five letters or a phrase or two, but entire passages turn upon them. They make theological shifts. They indicate changes in direction. They mark mercy where there should have been judgment. There's responsibility connected with obedience. Sometimes they stand between failure and restoration, between what God has done and what God must do next. There are little words in the Bible that have great implications, and sometimes some of the greatest doors of Scripture swing on the smallest hinges. I want you to think about the word therefore. Therefore. Therefore is a word of conclusion. It looks backward at everything that has previously been said and then declares, because this is true, something must follow. Paul says in Romans chapter number 12, I beseech you therefore, brethren, by the mercies of God, that you present your bodies a living sacrifice. He says it's your reasonable service to do that. For 11 chapters, Paul had expounded upon the doctrines of salvation, upon grace, upon the blood, upon justification, about faith, about all that God has done, about the indwelling Spirit, about the love of Christ. And then he says, I beseech you therefore. In other words, after all that God has done for you, what are you going to do with what God has done? Doctrine produces decision, and revelation produces a response. God's mercy demands the surrender of our lives. That's what therefore is there for. And anytime you read your Bible and you see the word therefore, it is hearkening back to what God has done or said or accomplished and now has called us to live in a certain type of way. There's the word wherefore. A little bit different than therefore, sometimes used interchangeably, but wherefore is also a word of conclusion, but it presses the truth towards practical application. Wherefore do this. Therefore says this is how you should think, this is how you should perceive. Wherefore says this is what you should do. God has spoken, God has revealed something, God has established a truth. What are you going to do? How are you going to live? Hebrews 12, wherefore seeing we are also compassed about with so great a cloud of witnesses, let us lay aside every weight and the sin which does so easily beset us. Wherefore, that God has used all these great cloud of witnesses. He's worked in their life. They finished their race. They faced so many things. Lay aside the weight. Lay aside the sin. Run with patience. Look to Jesus. Wherefore reminds us that, wait a minute, because God did something in somebody else's life, He is willing to work in ours as well. Truth calls for action. I love that little conjunction, but three little words throughout Scripture. It's a contrast. When you read your Bible, it's an interruption. It means the sentence was moving one direction and then something changed and moved it to a different one. It tells us that what came before does not have the final word. 1 Corinthians chapter 6, I love 1 Corinthians chapter 6, describes men and women whose lives have been dominated not by just what we'll call, okay sin. By the way, all sin's wicked sin. Somebody say amen right there. But dominated by terrible sin. I love what Paul says in 1 Corinthians chapter 6. And such were some of you, church. By the way, let me remind you, a little side note this morning. We don't ever look at the world and say, those people. We are those people. We are those people who have been touched by someone. Somebody say amen. So let's not ever get on a high horse and think, and such were some of you. But listen to what Paul says to those who were effeminate, those who were caught up in all kinds. They were whoremongers and fornicators, all kinds of things they were caught up in. He says, that's what some of you were, but ye are washed, but ye are sanctified, but ye are justified in the name of the Lord Jesus and by the Spirit of our God. That's what you were. This is what you were. You were a child of wrath and condemnation, but you've been washed and you've been sanctified and you've been justified by Jesus Christ. Ephesians chapter 2 says we're dead in trespasses and sins, walking according to the course of this world. We're children of disobedience, children of wrath. But verses 4 and 5 say, but God, who is rich in mercy, for his great love wherewith he loved us, even when we were dead in sins, hath quickened us together with Christ. By grace are you saved. Aren't you thankful for that? that you were a child of wrath and a child of disobedience, but Jesus Christ quickened you and made you alive. Titus says, speaking to Christians about those who ran certain ways and those who were disobedient and rebellious, he says in Titus chapter 3, "For we ourselves also were sometimes foolish, disobedient and deceived, serving divers lusts and pleasures, living in malice and envy, hateful and hating one another." That's what we were. But after that, one of my favorite verses in Scripture, "But after all of that, the kindness and the love of God, our Savior, toward man appeared." God did not appear when man reformed himself. God appeared when man was at his worst. And that's what we were. I'm thankful for all of the times and all of the things that God has done in our life with just that little conjunction. I was guilty, but God forgave me. I was lost, but I've been found. I was dead, but I'm alive. I was without strength, but God has strengthened me. I was without hope, but God has given me hope. And I hope that's your testimony this morning. In our text this morning, there was a little hinge word. It's not therefore, it's not wherefore, it's not but, it's a little word. It's the word then. It's found in verse number 12. "Then spake Joshua to the Lord." Then is a word of sequence. It tells what happens next. It's a response. It's a moment of action, a moment of decision, a moment when something changed. You can find it throughout the Scriptures. In Exodus chapter 17, Israel receives water from the rock, and the Bible says, "Then came Amalek and fought with Israel and Rephidim." In Joshua chapter 8, God gives Israel victory over Ai. The Bible says, "Then Joshua built an altar unto the Lord of God, Israel, in Mount Ebal." In Matthew chapter 4, the Bible says, "The Father declares, 'This is my beloved Son, whom I'm well pleased.'" And then the Bible says, "Then was Jesus led up to the Spirit in the wilderness to be tempted of the devil." It's one of these things where something is happening and a response is demanded. Then ask one of the most important questions we can ever ask. What is happening next? God has spoken, but now what? God has convicted us, now what? God has blessed me, now what? God has answered my prayer, now what? God has brought me through a battle, but now what? What do I do? God has already done more for you and I than we can ever deserve. But now what? "Then spake Joshua to the Lord." Don't read over this little word too quickly. It sets the tone for everything that follows. Because when Joshua prays this prayer, God had already done so much. He'd already brought Joshua and the army through an all-night march from Gilgal. He had already given them great discomfort. He'd already fought ahead of them. He had already discomforted the enemy. He had already given Joshua great victory. He'd already thrown down the enemy in confusion and dropped hailstones upon their head. He had killed more people with the hailstones than Joshua and them had killed with the sword. But Joshua still prays. He doesn't pray because God has done nothing. He prays because God had done so much, but there was still more to be accomplished. The enemy was running, but not completely defeated. The inner victory had begun, but the battle was not finished. The promise was being fulfilled, but the assignment had not yet been completed, and the sun was moving across the sky, and daylight was disappearing. Joshua had begun to experience and see some great victories that God was doing, but he recognized there were still more battles ahead. He's standing between everything God had done and the things that still needed to be accomplished. And he prays, in essence, "God, you've done so much already, but there's so much to do. Would you give me a little more daylight to get it finished?" Many of us are here this morning like Joshua. God has done so much in your life. Amen. He's done so much. He's blessed you with more blessings than you could ever deserve. He's answered prayers you didn't even pray. But you should have prayed them. He has turned you left when you were turning right. And he has even taken that which was meant for evil and turned it into good. He's saved us. He's forgiven us. He's carried us and he's protected us. If all we did from this point forward till eternity was praise the Lord, we have more than enough to thank Him if He never does another thing. I want to ask you a question this morning. Joshua's got some unfinished battles. He sees all that God has done and he is thankful. But there's still some things that have to be taken care of. And I want to ask you a question. What is it that you need to see God do before the sun goes down on your life? You got a wayward child, a broken relationship, an unfinished witness. Somebody needs to be saved. And God has done so much for you, but there's something nagging in your heart that must be done, and you would love to see it done before your day is ended. Then this little word then has some encouragement to you this morning. I want to speak to you about praying for daylight. Lord, give me a little daylight. Extend my opportunity. They're still wayward and I want to see them come back home. They're out of their minds. I want to see them straighten back out. The addiction has them, Lord. I want you, before I go, I want to see you work. And if you're here this morning and that's your cry, I want to give you some principles from this passage about how to pray for daylight. We don't get to tell God what to do, but we are not hindered from asking Him to do anything that's impossible. Amen. I want you to notice Joshua's prayer, what he asked for. This is one of the boldest prayers ever prayed by men. In fact, the scripture says it's a unique prayer, that what happened on that day has never happened before or since. And I'll address that towards the end of the message, because you might be wondering, if that was great for Joshua, but if I can't pray like this, then I don't even need to worry about it. But the Bible says that all things are written for our learning. And while Joshua's circumstance may be different than ours, a lot of things may have changed. Our God has not. God is still in the miracle working business. And He will answer prayer. The battle was moving in Israel's favor. The enemy was running away. God was fighting and victory was in reach, but daylight was disappearing. And Joshua could see two things at the same time. He could see the battle in front of him, and then he can see the sun going down above him. He's got these two realities beginning to merge. I've got much to do, but I've got less time to do it. I don't know if you think this way, but you should. The Bible says to teach us to number our days, that I am less alive today than I was yesterday. I have less heartbeats in my life right now than when I got up here a few minutes ago. And I'm 47 and I'm not looking for my way out, and I'm asking for God to give me plenty of years. But here's what I understand. With all that is left to do, I see the sun beginning to set and I begin to see the opportunities in front of me, and I see them begin to merge, and I say, wait, Lord, time's passing so quickly. I got children I'm still raising. I got young men I'm trying to raise for the Lord. Young ladies I'm trying to raise for the Lord. My wife and I, we want to raise them for the Christ. And look at all the people who are lost all around us. We don't have enough time to reach everybody unless God does something to help us. I look at sometimes windows closing. I don't know if you know what I'm talking about, but You're trying to make something right with somebody. You're trying to fix a situation and things are not trending where they are. And it just looks like the battle is still up, but the sun is beginning to close. And you went, Lord, I just want a few more minutes. Maybe I could have another week or another, some more time to deal with this. I see the sun setting, but I see the battle in front of me. Joshua knew the battle wasn't finished, but he also knew the opportunity was not going to remain forever. I want you to notice some things about Joshua's prayer this morning. His prayer was anchored in the promises of God. The Bible says, then Joshua spake Joshua to the Lord in the day when the Lord dealt with all of them. But I want you to go back with me to verse number 8. Fear them not. God had promised them already. I have delivered them into thy hand. There shall not a man of them stand before thee. Joshua is praying, Lord, you've already promised to do something and that hasn't happened yet. And I'm asking you to give me a little more opportunity, a little more time, a little more window of activity to get that finished and accomplished. Joshua was asking God to provide what was necessary to finish the battle that God had already given him. This is the difference between bold prayer and fleshly presumption. Presumption asks God to bless what I have decided to do. And faith asks God to help me to do what he has already assigned for me to do. I'm a husband. I want to be faithful in my task. I'm a Christian. That's my assigned purpose to glorify Christ. I want to be the best Christian I can be. I'm a daddy. I'm a pastor. I'm a son. And I have all these responsibilities, and so do you. If you're breathing, you've got responsibilities. You have things that God has given you, roles that must have responsibilities that must be fulfilled. And I don't know about you, but I look back at my life. I got saved at a young age. I don't think I really started serving the Lord until a little bit later than I should have. And I look back at some opportunities that I've missed. I look back even with the time of my children, how fast and how quickly it's passing. And I said, wait a minute, Lord, I might have missed some opportunities here. I still got some things that need to be done. Lord, would you give me a little more daylight? I'm praying for it. Presumption begins with my desire, but faith begins with God's word. Presumption says, God, endorse my plans. But bold prayer says, Lord, enable me to fulfill your purposes. And I want you to write this down this morning. If you don't think you can pray this way, be very clear about this. Bold prayer is not presumption when it's anchored to God's promises and God's purposes. When you are anchoring your prayers to the word of God and the will of God, you can't pray too big. God promises that if we pray in accordance with his will, and I tend to think that's not just about knowing what he wants, but praying how he wants us to pray. But if we pray in accordance with his will, he hears us. And we know that if he hears us, then we have the petitions that we have desired of him. Why? Because we are asking to do what God already wants done. We don't ask God for anything our flesh desires and then call it faith. But if God has given you a clear assignment this morning, if God has given you a biblical burden and a promise from his word, we should not be afraid for to ask God to pull out all the stops for that to happen. As a parent, I know that it is the will of God for me to raise my children in the nurture and the admonition of the Lord. I know that. I don't have to pray about whether that's the will of God. I just need God to help me do it because I can't. Time passes quickly, does it not? As a husband, I know what God has called me to be, a faithful man to my covenant wife. And I need God to help me be that. I need God to help me lead my family. I'm a father. I've got to shepherd my family in the right direction. I don't know how to do that. I can't do it on my own. I need God's help. And I know without a shadow of a doubt, if you fall under the parameters this morning of responsibilities that God has given you, then God has more of a will and a desire for you to do them than even you do. And he will help. Anchored in God's promise, anchored in God's purposes, Joshua's prayer was directed to the Lord. Then spake Joshua to the Lord. Don't miss the direction of prayer. It might seem a little small, it might seem a little silly, but Joshua's not praying to the sun or the moon or to the stars. That's who the Canaanites worshiped. And this is actually a great testimony to the Canaanites that he was battling with. They worship the sun goddess and the goddess of the moon and the goddess of the stars. And Joshua was saying to them, my God is bigger than yours. You worship someone that is less than the one that I worship. Joshua knew better. He knew that the sun was not a god and the moon was not a goddess. They were created lights hanging in the heavens, placed there by the word and the power of Almighty God. Joshua didn't worship creation. He worshiped the one who made it. He knew that the heavens declare the glory of God. He knew that the day belonged to God and the night belonged to God. He knew that the sun rose by the command of God. He knew that the moon moved according to the appointment of God. God has set everything in its course. And so when Joshua prays, he's praying with great boldness, not in his own prayer, not even in the greatness of his request, but in the greatness of his God. You are the one who controls all of this. And prayer is looking beyond the visible circumstances to the invisible God who rules over it. And there is nothing in your life this morning, nothing that is bigger than God. Nothing. They're not so far gone that God can't get them back.
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17: This truth, you are sprinkled by the blood of Jesus Christ. The significance of that. There's this altar, a stone altar, and they would put all this animal stuff on there to burn it up as a sacrifice. They'd take the blood and they would sprinkle it over the ark and this special place in which represented the covering and purification of God. That sacrifice has now rendered that unholy thing unholy. That thing that went to die made so that something else could live. It's like you've been made alive through the blood of Jesus Christ. That's what it's reminding you of. It's not saying this so that you, because you don't know it. It's saying, the book is saying it so that you'll remember who you are. Remember who you are. You're no pushover. So before Peter even addresses their suffering, he says, listen, I can't even begin to tell you how the good news is going to help you with your suffering until you first remember who you are. So the foundation of our endurance is identity. I would even say if you're exhausted today in your faith, it's because you've forgotten who you are. Our culture says, go find yourself. But Peter says, you've already been found by God. Everything that's necessary is already here because God is here. We tend to fall into these common pits of our life. How about your feelings? I don't know why God made me such an emotional man, but I am extremely emotional. I'm not like a lot of guys. From a young age, I just found myself going, I don't know, I'm kind of a chick sometimes, you know. I cry a lot. I'm easily hurt, you know. I'm sorry, ladies. You guys deserve better than that. I just felt like, why am I so emotional, Lord? But I know what that feels like to get into a hole emotionally, to get discouraged and just feel like there's no way out. Things aren't supposed to be this way, God. How about your desires? Every one of us has desires warring inside of us, and I've felt that too. That's a heavy thing to feel. Things that are ungodly trying to come out, you know. Who said that this morning in prayer? I was praying that out. Someone did. It was really good. I've tried to live in this too, my accomplishments. If I can just perform at a high level in life and with God, everything will go smoothly. Where does it say that in the Bible? Nowhere. Who cares how good you were in this or that? Just, are you a man of God? Are you a woman of God? Are you living out what God has put in front of you? In other words, we could try and make our own personal status what makes us worthy, or what makes us strong enough, or what gives us the gravitas to just, oh, any problem I can handle. Well, I'll tell you what, Bible throws all that in the garbage, and it tells you instead, you are meant to be saved by the Father, sanctified by the Spirit under the blood of Christ. He chose you. He redeemed you. He secured our future. When your identity is missing, you cannot perform in your Christian duties. You need to hear that. You're showing up to completely the wrong job. You're wearing the wrong jersey. I threw my back out 2 weeks ago. It's one of the most painful things I've had in a long time physically. And it humbled me. I'm a 3 days in the week gym guy. I'll pick up a rock and move it. I went to bend over to pick up a leaf. A single leaf. And I went down and I laid there and I said, Lord, come take me home. You know, I am ready. How quickly my physical pain changed my perspective. It's funny because it's true. Go through something physical and you'll find yourself really losing sight of what God made you to do. Man, if your identity is in your health, all you got to do is pick up a leaf one day and you're in trouble. If your identity is in your success, wait till a season of failure comes along. You'll break. You'll fall apart. But if your identity is in Christ, circumstances bend you without defining you. Bend but don't break. So now that you know who you are, let's talk about what God wants us to do with our lives. Bend but don't break. Your hope can and must be stronger than your circumstances. That's what Peter's telling you in verses 3 through 5 here. He uses this phrase, and I love it because he goes and talks about your identity, and the very next thing he does is he begins to really worship God. This letter erupts in worship. He says, blessed be the God and Father of our Lord Jesus Christ. Why would he say that when he's about to write a letter to a group that's suffering? Like, hey guys, blessed be the God and Father of our Lord Jesus Christ. And the reason is because God has caused us to be born again, he says, into a living hope through the resurrection of Jesus Christ. What a great line. He's not talking about you becoming a better version of yourself or trying to find better circumstances. He's saying you have the Lord. Don't forget that. He has put his life before you. And he mentions these three very powerful things here I want to go through with you. Their inheritance. You know what an inheritance is, right? You didn't earn it. But that parent of yours, when they go, they leave it for you. And it's like, that's for you. I want to give that to you. And that's what God has done. He's like, I have an inheritance for you, church. Isn't that exciting? And he uses these three words here that I think are so powerful. He uses this word, imperishable. It can never be destroyed. Yeah, I don't have a lot of money today, but I have this inheritance, right? Yeah. We're supposed to believe that God has stored up for us this great thing he has set before us, an inheritance that's imperishable. Praise God. If it were in my hands, I would lose it or squander it or the economy would destroy it. But because it's in his hands, nothing can take away from it. It's imperishable. So we talk about this idea of, man, your identity. What a blessing it is to belong to Jesus Christ. How about this word? Undefiled. It's the good kind of inheritance. The stuff that you need that's really good. They say sometimes, man, if you give your kids too much money when you die, it ruins them. Because all of a sudden they have access to wealth that they didn't earn. And so it turns them into monsters of some sort, right? Like that unearned income usually isn't good for your soul. But this is the good kind of inheritance. It's really a blessing to you. It's undefiled. It comes in the measure of God's goodness and grace into your life. Undefiled. I don't need these earthly things. I need eternal things, God. Things that aren't going to ever going to be disappointing or sour my soul, but give me the joy of the Lord unending. And lastly, unfading. Everything on earth eventually decays. It's a law. Everything. And we know this because we look at our own bodies, right? We understand, like, it's unimpressive, right? We want it to be impressive, but it's like, wow. No matter how many steps I take on the treadmill, it just doesn't get better, right? I'm going to still go, amen? I'm going to still go. You know, Peter is telling you as a believer, like, this is God's goodness for you. In other words, right now can be difficult, but if we know what God has prepared for us, we can look to that. It's wonderful to know there's an end, that we get a transition into the glory state of our salvation. And that glory state is this. You were justified when you came into a relationship and Jesus actually saved you. That's justification. You're being sanctified right now by the Spirit through the Word in His church. That's happening every day as you obey and listen and pay attention to God. He's sanctifying you. That's your second form of salvation. Someday, these earthly bodies will be gone. Our new bodies will be here with our souls and we'll be in the presence of God eternal. That's the glorification time. And boy, am I looking more and more forward to that. I don't know what else in this life is exciting at this point besides that. I want that. That we would look forward to that glory that God has put together for you and I. God is guarding that for you. No man, no enemy, not even the devil himself can take that which God has secured for you. Amen. You're an heir to God. This world is so sick. I started to make a list of all the things the world puts its hope in. I realized how embarrassing for that side. There's nothing like God's answer here. Man, how about money? How many of you guys are caught in that trap? Gotta get more, gotta get more, gotta get more, gotta work harder. We all know we have to work, we have to pay bills, all that stuff, amen. But let's not lose sight of what this life is for. Don't fall into that trap. Or success. Or how about the power through politics we see in our society right now? Which side has more power? Well, neither one in comparison to God's kingdom. Physical health. I go to the gym, I see the people there. Some of them, that's their faith. They wear that on their, they are there to worship the body and to be fully in shape. Man, that's a dead end street. I want to share a quote from Jim Carrey. Great theologian of our time, yeah. He said this, "I think everybody should get rich and famous and do everything they ever dreamed of so they can see that it's not the answer." Not a bad line, huh? I mean, this is a guy who reached the top, really, discovered what all those things of the world can give, and he's reflecting on that clearly here, and he's like, "I'm leaning against the wrong wall here." That cannot be the answer. As so many in our world's history have found out, there is an end to all these things, and there is a void that follows. The only feeling that comes, not feeling, filling, that comes is through Christ Himself. That's enough. He's enough. And our future is sewed up with Him. Our hope is alive, Peter says, because Jesus is alive. So what? The economy crashes. How many economy crashes have we been through in business, Dave? A few cycles. They're never fun. At the end of the day, Jesus still sits on the throne. We'll make more money next season. Whatever God has. I try and remember, I have a saying I tell my kids, you're never as high as you think you are, you're never as low as you think you are. Feels like it. That's deceptive. You know what's true is God's still giving you breath in your lungs. So breathe for Him. People are going to still disappoint you. Hello. That can't be the only thing you hang on, especially in church. If people disappoint you in church and you bounce, that means you believed in the people and not in God. Right? That's what happens. That's not a shot at anybody here, by the way. How about if the doctor gives you bad news? I heard John Piper preach a sermon this week, and I listened to him a lot because I really like John Piper. He said, if your faith depends on your health, you're not a Christian. I thought, dang, John, that's brutal, bro. Why don't you go pick up a leaf and see how you feel about it, you know? He was feeling good at that moment, apparently. Christ is on His throne. You bend because you're human, but you don't break because your God is faithful. God uses pressure different than the world. This is where we need to think rightly about what Peter's saying here in verses 6 through 9. He's looking at our suffering. He's looking at our trials, all that stuff. And he's like, listen, this is what he said. Though now for a little while, you know, think about why he says it that way. He sees that this will end too. There is a finish line in which you will transition from suffering to something great in the Lord. He says, though now for a little while, if necessary, you have been grieved by various trials. Necessary means he's pointing to the work of Christ. He's not pointing to the struggles of life. He's like, God might need to turn that heat up on you, believer, because that heat's what's going to break something free. Everybody here has washed an old pot. You can't just rub it. Sometimes you got to get some hot, hot water in there to let it break up, right? That's life, church. That's Christianity. That's Jesus. That isn't God letting you down. It's just time for that stuff to get broke free. And I want to lay these ideas on you. I have three things that I think Peter's telling us here that are absolutely critical truths for our faith. Number one, trials are just temporary. It's just a little while, right? They feel long now. And I know. But compared to eternity, they're brief. Trials are necessary. He says, if necessary, right? And I want you to hear this. God never wastes pain. Trials are never random. This is the victim mentality of us that needs to get unearthed and say, Lord, that's not of you. I'm not a victim. They are purposeful. And lastly, trials refine our faith. Peter compares faith to gold, right? And we know how gold is cleaned up. It's heated up. All the broken, ungood, ungodly stuff rises to the top. It's called dross. And they scrape it up and keep heating it up till all the impurities rise to the top. Again, nobody prays for these things, but this is what God has given us. This is still His goodness. God's goodness still takes this look. Remember, this is not what the world... God does not look at it the same way the world does. You are being refined in your suffering. God is proving and strengthening what has been put inside of you so that you won't stay an infant in your faith, but become a mature man or woman of God who can stand the test of time. Remember who wrote these letters? Peter, who himself went through so many difficult, radical moments with God as Jesus was telling him, you don't understand what I'm doing right now, Peter. You're acting outside of my will. You're going out ahead of me. You need to slow down. But God would keep coming back to Peter and resetting his feet on a foundation and saying, this is who you are. His identity. Do you love me, Peter? He says at the beach. After he's denied him three times, Jesus is resurrected. He comes and meets with Peter. He has that beautiful moment with Peter on the beach. Do you love me, Peter? You know I love you, Lord. Do you love me, Peter? Of course I love you, Lord. Do you love me, Peter? I do, Lord. Then go feed my sheep. There is a identity reset going on in those questions. You can't just step into him without going through stuff that challenges you. In fact, that doesn't even make you happy. Or maybe you feel like you lose some peace over this moment, or you just don't like discomfort. I'll tell you what, church, we need to toughen up. Right? God's gonna let you go through things. We need to toughen up a little bit. We might feel like, how do I get out of this? And say, Lord, use it to change me. Here I am, send me is no small commitment on our end. We don't mean those words lightly when we say we need to all be gathering and say that, oh, send me, Lord. Because what follows the send me is this stuff. God wants to unearth some stuff in us and pull us into places that we need to go. And God does not remove hardship in this life. He will in the eternal reign. Amen to that. But in this life, we need to go through it. And I love that God does this because the Lord chastens those whom he loves. In other words, the Lord disciplines us. Without it, we stay immature. Remember, God is not wasting your trial. And I can read this in the scripture and I can testify to it in the life that I've seen, but the strongest believers are rarely people that have had easy lives. In fact, I was listening to a preacher from Africa this week. Again, I like to listen to a lot of these things in the middle of the week because they remind me of things. And the mass slaughter of Christians going on in Africa right now is ugly, guys. My heart breaks for these people. They said, I think up to this last season, the Boko Haram has killed over 100,000 Christians. I think, that's not where I'm living, Lord, but Lord, be with those people. But this man's words were as mighty as I've ever heard. And I think he's lived out this faith in a way that's produced this kind of confidence in God. This man was offered by several countries an opportunity to get a passport to come live in another country. And he goes, why would we leave? We have Jesus Christ. I was like, whoa. This is what Peter's referring to here. The pattern of God's kingdom is suffering, then glory. Suffering, then glory. The prophet searched and longed to understand God's plan of salvation. He says this over and over again. They were looking. They were trying to find, and God had been preparing for salvation. Your hardship is not the evidence that God has abandoned you. It may be evidence that you are following the same path of Jesus. Bend, don't break. This is what Peter's saying to the church, and I just want to finish with this. The real image is not Peter here or the church, it's Jesus. When Jesus came into the world, he didn't come to avoid suffering. He came to endure it for us. This is what he says in the Garden of Gethsemane when he's under tremendous pressure. Luke records this in 22:44. His sweat became like drops of blood falling down upon the ground. That's an actual medical condition where you can become so filled with stress that it turns your sweat into blood. At the cross, he was mocked. He was beaten, he was rejected and crucified, and this is what Isaiah said about him. He was pierced through for our transgressions. He was crushed for our iniquities. It looked like Jesus lost. It looked like hope was no longer valid. But 3 days later, Jesus resurrected himself and walked out of that tomb alive. The grave is empty. The Bible tells us that death was defeated. And Jesus proved once again that suffering first, glory later. The very thing that Jesus did was to prepare his own followers after his resurrection. He said this in John 16, "In the world you will have tribulation, but take courage, I have overcome the world." That's that living hope. But it's only available to those who have Christ in their life. You don't get that because you come to church. You get that because you decide to follow Jesus Christ. But if Jesus overcame the dead, if Jesus overcame the grave, why not grab hold of that living hope? Why not you start your story over? Instead of just finishing in defeat, why not walk into glory with him, into victory? The empty tomb is for you. The empty tomb is for us. I want to finish with this benediction for you today. It's out of Psalm 121. So let's bow our heads together. Let's trust the Lord for what he's spoken over your life today. Father, as we leave this place, we lift our eyes to you. As the psalmist declared, "I lift up my eyes to the hill. Where does my help come from? My help comes from the Lord, the maker of heaven and earth." Lord, for every person carrying a burden today, remind them that their help comes from you. Anyone that's facing trials, give them endurance. For those who are weary, give them strength. For those who feel bent by the pressure of life, remind them that you are holding them fast. May you keep their feet from slipping. May you watch over their going out and their coming in. May you guard their hearts, their homes, their marriages, their children, their faith. And Lord, as we continue to say, "Here I am, send me," give us the courage to follow whatever you lead, the faith to trust you when the path is difficult. May we live with a true kingdom mentality, remembering that our hope is alive, our endurance is secure, and our Savior is victorious. We remember you today, Jesus, that you watch over our coming and going, both now and forevermore. In your name we pray. Amen.
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1: Hi, I'm Pastor Khadisha. With all my heart, I'm asking all of you, my family in Christ, to join me and pray for all the Muslims, especially in Iran, but all over the world and right here in our country, in America, that join me to pray that Holy Spirit comes upon them. Holy Spirit, open their eyes and heart to see the truth, and the truth will set them free. We just ask right now in Jesus' name that these people will come out of captivity, and as they come to know the truth, that God's peace, love, joy will bring peace among all nations. And we ask Holy Spirit to also bring awakening upon our nation here in Jesus' name, that our nation also, they will come to know the truth in Jesus' name.
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4: So fearful were ancient mariners of the Kraken that they refused to even utter the name, thinking that just mentioning it would summon that huge beast to destroy them and send them to their watery graves. 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And perhaps the most frightening thing about these creatures we're going to look at today is that they're real.
5: Welcome to Pathway to Victory with author and pastor Dr. Robert Jeffress. The book of Revelation describes a time of destruction that will take place during the earth's final 7 years. And while some judgments will be directed toward the planet, others will directly affect mankind. Today on Pathway to Victory, Dr. Robert Jeffress describes a time during the Great Tribulation when demons run free. But first, let's take a moment to hear some important ministry updates.
3: Thanks, David, and welcome again to Pathway to Victory. Final Conquest is the title of my verse-by-verse study through the book of Revelation. And in a moment, we'll venture into a passage in Revelation 9 that describes Satan's demise in the bottomless pit. Even though it's a difficult subject to address, I believe the Lord has given me this teaching series for such a time as this. We're living in a dark season when it appears the enemy is gaining territory. The book of Revelation makes it very clear to us that God will have the last word. So be prepared to jot down our contact information at the close of today's message, because I want to send you a copy of my commentary on Revelation. Like this teaching series, my book is also called Final Conquest. In my book, I'll help you understand the difficult passages in Revelation, like the one we're addressing today. You see, sometimes it's easy to get confused by the strange imagery in Revelation, but it all has a clear purpose, and that's to reinforce the victorious unveiling of King Jesus. A copy of Final Conquest is yours when you give a generous gift to support the ministry of Pathway to Victory. All right, let's get started with our next study in Revelation. I titled today's message, Day of the Demons.
4: Before the advent of modern map making or satellite technology, ancient mariners really didn't know a lot about the oceans on which they sailed. They thought the earth was flat, and if they went too far, they could fall off the edge of the earth. They didn't know really what lurked beneath the seas as well. And that gave rise to many myths. And perhaps the myth that was the greatest of them all was the myth of the Kraken. That large squid-like beast that, according to mythology, was able to wrap its tentacles around the mast of a ship and drag it below the sea and cause the death of all the sailors aboard. So fearful were ancient mariners of the Kraken that they refused to even utter the name, thinking that just mentioning it would summon that huge beast to destroy them and send them to their watery graves. When we get to Revelation chapter 9, you might be relieved to know there are no krakens. We're not going to see any creatures like the Kraken beneath the sea. But more terrifying are the creatures we are going to discover today. And perhaps the most frightening thing about these creatures we're going to look at today is that they're real. And God says one day he's going to release them to do their destructive work on the face of the earth. If you have your Bibles, I want you to turn for a very sobering passage in Revelation 9 as we discover what happens on the day of the demons.

0: Revelation chapter 9. Look at verse 1. Then the fifth angel sounded, and I saw a star from heaven, which had fallen to earth, and the key of the bottomless pit was given to him. This fallen angel was given by God a key, and it was a key to a bottomless pit. Look at verse 2. And he opened the bottomless pit, and smoke went out of the pit like the smoke of a great furnace, and the sun and the air were darkened by the smoke of the pit. Where is this bottomless pit, and what is it? The abyss is the place where a group of demons who have already been judged are being held captive until their final judgment and dispatch into the eternal lake of fire. This angel, this demon, was given a key to open the bottomless pit. But notice what else that he saw besides the smoke and the fire. He saw demonic tormentors from the abyss. Look at verse 3. Then out of the smoke came locusts upon the earth, and power was given them, as the scorpions of the earth have power. And they were told not to hurt the grass of the earth, nor any green thing, nor any tree, but only the men who do not have the seal of God on their foreheads. That's the 144,000 who've been sealed and saved by God. And these locusts were not permitted to kill anyone, but to torment for 5 months. And their torment was like the torment of a scorpion when it stings a man. And in those days, men will seek death and will not find it. They will long to die, but death flees from them. Apparently, these demon locusts have the ability to inflict a sting like a scorpion. Now, for children, a scorpion sting can be fatal. For most adults, it's not fatal, but it can be accompanied, if it's severe enough, by convulsions, by continuous feelings of nausea, by continual vomiting. You can wish you were dead. And that's exactly what happens here. Have you ever been in such agony that you wished you could die? I've had that happen twice, both times with food poisoning. Well, it's going to be much more severe during this period of time. The sting that these scorpion-like creatures are able to inflict will cause men and women and children to cry out for death. Their mission is to inflict pain upon human beings. Notice their appearance. Verse 7. The appearance of these locusts was like horses prepared for battle. If you look under a microscope at a locust, it does look like a horse. But this will be like a horse prepared for battle. And on their heads appeared to be crowns like gold, signifying their victory. And their faces were like the faces of men. Probably an indication of the fact that they had intelligence. They had hair like the hair of women. Now, ladies, this is no slam against women. Like a woman. What does that mean? Well, remember, the Romans were constantly fighting barbarians, hordes of barbarians. And barbarians in the first century did not cut their hair. It added to their appearance of ferocity, their long hair. That's what this is signifying as well. Their teeth were like the teeth of lions, showing their voracious appetites. They had breastplates like the breastplates of iron, and the sound of their wings was like the sound of chariots, of many horses rushing to battle. Verse 10, they have tails like scorpions and stings, and in their tails is the power to hurt men, not kill them, for 5 months. They have a king over them, the angel of the abyss. His name in Hebrew is Abaddon, and in Greek he has the name Apollyon. Both of those names means destroyer. The first woe is past. Behold, two woes are still coming after these things. As terrible as this judgment is, unimaginable pain for 5 months, it's nothing compared to the second woe, the sixth judgment that is yet to come. The sixth trumpet, the second woe, is that of a demonic army. Look at Revelation 9, beginning with verse 13. Then the sixth angel sounded, And I heard a voice from the four horns of the golden altar, which is before God. And one saying to the sixth angel who had the trumpet, release the four angels who are bound at the great river Euphrates. And the four angels who had been prepared for the hour and the day and the month and the year were released so that they would kill a third of mankind. What is happening here? This sixth angel with the sixth trumpet is not only sounding the trumpet, he's participating in the execution of this judgment. He is commanded to release the four angels bound at the river Euphrates. Now again, are we talking about heavenly angels or demonic angels? Well, the key is they are bound. They are chained. No heavenly angel is chained. These are four judged angels who have been chained at the river Euphrates. And the four angels, the four demons who had been prepared for the hour, the day, and the month, and the year were released so that they could kill a third of mankind. Remember, the locusts were told they can't kill anyone. But these four commanders of a demonic army will kill one third of mankind. And how is it they're going to kill a third of the human beings on the earth? It's going to be through a 200 million member demonic army. We find it described beginning in verse 16. The number of the armies of these demonic horsemen was 200 million. I heard the number of them. In Greek, it says twice 10,000 times 10,000. There's no reason to take that symbolically. That's pretty precise. 200 million. Look at the description that you find of this army in verse 7. And this is how I saw in the vision the horses and those who sat on them. In other words, this is what it looked like to me, John. The riders had breastplates. The color of fire, that would be red. And of hyacinth, that would be blue. And of brimstone, that would be yellow. And the heads of the horses are like. Notice the word like, the heads of lions. These aren't real lions, but they appeared to John like lions. And out of their mouths proceed fire and smoke and brimstone. And a third of mankind was killed by these three plagues, by the fire and the smoke and the brimstone, which proceeded out of their mouths. For the power of the horses is in their mouths and in their tails. For their tails are like serpents and have heads, and with them they do harm. So many times John uses the word, it's like, it's like. It's like. Now, this is conjecture, imagination on my part, but I think it's sanctified imagination. If you were John on that island of Patmos in the first century, and God had transported you to the 21st century or the 22nd century to look at the end of the world and a great war that was occurring, how would you, as John from the first century, describe the weapons of modern war in the 21st century? What words would you use to describe a helicopter flying through the sky? Or a massive tank that billows smoke and destruction? Or a rocket launcher sending missiles? How would you describe that? You would use language just like this. And I think that's what you're seeing John do here. He's describing a real war with real forces at work. And what was the result of this plague? The result was a third of mankind was killed. Now remember, back in the seal judgments in Revelation chapter 6 and the fourth judgment, a fourth of humankind had already been killed. Now you add a third. That means by the end of this plague, over half the world's population. Today, that would be 3.5 billion people have died. Now you would think, if the world had witnessed that fifth trumpet judgment, those scorpion-like creatures causing people to beg to die, and the sixth judgment, a third of the world killed, you would think certainly that would bring people to their knees to repent and turn to God. Not so. Look at the response to these first two woe judgments, beginning with verse 20. And the rest of mankind, those who survived, who were not killed by these plagues, they did not repent of the works of their hands, so as not to worship demons and the idols of gold and silver. And they did not repent of their murders, nor of their sorceries, nor of their immorality, nor of their thefts. They not only didn't repent, they continued to sin. And they sinned even more frequently and intensely. You know, you see that happening today. None of this is hard to believe. Worshiping demons. We see the worship of Satan and demons at an all-time high right now. I just read this week of a case of a group involved in satanic worship. A pregnant woman was killed along with her six children. You read of horrific things happening in the name of Satan. That will happen then. Idolatry. It's not just wood statues, but gold and silver and stone and wood. Today, materialism is an idol to so many people. They worship money. They worship their possessions instead of the God who gives them those possessions. And they did not repent of their murders. How can that be? How would people murder and not repent of their murders? As Christians, we acknowledge the horrible, horrible sin of abortion in our country today and the government legalization of abortion. And every year, 1.4 million children are murdered as a result of abortion. And what do we do? Do we repent of that? No. A large segment of our population absolutely celebrates it. And one of the worst perpetrators and facilitators of abortion is Planned Parenthood, which is nothing but a slaughterhouse for the unborn. That's all that it is. Oh, they talk about they're there to protect women's health. They're there to protect a woman's reproductive rights. Well, just think about it. If 1.4 million children are killed through abortion every year, that means 700,000 of those are girls that are killed. How does that work out for their health? How does abortion help their reproductive rights? Planned Parenthood is a racist organization. It was founded by a racist named Margaret Sanger to control the black population by killing them. They believe in abortion for any reason. If you don't like the sex of your child, murder it. Get rid of it. If that baby is inconvenient to you, get rid of it. They believe in unrestricted abortion for any reason and for any time in the pregnancy, including up until that child is born. While that fully formed baby is in the mother's birth canal, if the parent wants to kill it, the Democrats say. That is barbaric. That is evil. And it is time that America repent of that barbaric position. Now, I want to say something very clearly here. God hates a lot of things, not just abortion. God hates lying. He hates the oppression of the poor. He hates immorality. So, Pastor, why are you singling out abortion and murder? Here's a very simple reason, because of history, and especially the dealings of God with his own people. You remember in Jeremiah chapter 1, when God looked down at his own people, the nation of Israel, he saw them sacrificing their own children to the pagan god Moloch. It wasn't violence, it wasn't immorality, it wasn't greed that incited God like this, the killing of children on the altar of convenience, the altar of immorality. And when God saw what his own people were doing, he said, "It never entered my mind that you would do such a detestable thing. But because you have done such a detestable thing, I'm going to send the Babylonians to take you captive." There is something about the murder of children, the sexual abuse of children, that incites the anger of God like nothing else. And you listen to me. God is no respecter of people, of political parties, or of nations. God is not a Republican, he's not a Democrat, and he's not an American. God is impartial in his judgment, and any nation that honors God will be blessed by God. But any nation that dishonors God and murders its own children is going to be judged by Almighty God, and that includes the United States of America. And that is why I'm saying what I'm saying today. And here is some good news for you. At the end of the first service, a young woman came down. She said, "Today, I prayed to accept Christ as my Savior. I had an abortion, but now today I understand God can forgive me of that sin. And today I'm trusting Christ, and I'm going to spend the rest of my life telling people about God's ability to forgive and warning women about the harm of abortion." Don't you ever think, if you're listening to me, that you've committed the unpardonable sin. If you've had an abortion, God can and will forgive you. But you have to repent. You have to repent. And in these final days, people will not repent. It's unbelievable that people after those kind of judgments would not repent. One commentator says it this way: "Nowhere will you find a more accurate picture of humanity pressed to the extreme. One would think that the terrors of God's wrath would bring rebels to their knees. Not so. Past the point of no return, they respond to greater punishment with increased rebellion. Such is sinful nature, untouched and unmoved by the mercies of God. Once the heart is set in its hostility toward God, not even the scourge of death will lead people to repentance." Then what is it that causes a person to repent? Only one thing: the work of God in that person's heart. The ability to even know of your sin and turn away from that sin and turn to Christ. Your ability to do that is a gift that comes from God. Say, "Where do you find that in the Bible? I thought that was something I did." No, it's a gift from God, the ability to be able to repent. In 2 Timothy chapter 2, verses 25 and 26, Paul says, "If perhaps God may grant them repentance, leading to the knowledge of the truth, and they may come to their sense and escape from the snare of the devil, having been held captive by him to do his will." If you are held captive by Satan right now, the only chance for your eternal salvation is for God to give you the gift of repentance. Listen to me. It's a gift, but it's a gift that will not last forever. Today, before it is too late, is the day of salvation. It's exciting to realize that at this very moment, men and women around the world are making decisions to move forward in their relationship with God. The book of Revelation continues to inspire readers to do just that. In closing today, let me say a word of thanks to our Pathway partners and all those who financially support Pathway to Victory with generous gifts. You make it possible for us to present this teaching series on the Book of Revelation to men and women around the globe. To say thank you for your generous gift today, I want to send you my commentary on Revelation. Like our current teaching series, it's also called Final Conquest. You see, passages like Revelation chapter 9 can strike fear into the hearts of readers, but clearly, God intends his coming victory to inspire hope. And in my book, I'll show you how to implement our hope-filled future into the decisions you make every day. A copy of Final Conquest is yours when you give a generous gift to support the ministry of Pathway to Victory. One last thing. This daily program has drawn so many people like you into our circle of friends, but we rarely get to meet face to face. Well, this coming May 2027, I'll be hosting the Pathway to Victory Journeys of Paul Mediterranean Cruise, and I'd love to meet you.
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2: 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Box 223-609, Dallas, Texas, 75222. That's P.O. Box 223-609, Dallas, Texas, 75222. I'm David J. Mullins. Jesus said, "Man shall not live by bread alone, but on every word that proceeds out of the mouth of God." Next time, we'll look at an unusual passage from Revelation that reminds us of our dependence on God's Word. Hear a message called, "You Are What You Eat." That's Monday on Pathway to Victory. Pathway to Victory with Dr. Robert Jeffress comes from the pulpit of the First Baptist Church of Dallas, Texas.
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6: I'm Pastor Greg Banser of Adventure Church of Yuba City, and today, God, we come before you. We just thank you so much for the gift of your son, Jesus. Thank you so much for his sacrifice for us. Thank you that we can have fellowship with you because of his finished work on Calvary. Father, we want to lift up to you all the churches in our region. We're so grateful for all the Bible-believing, Bible-teaching churches. We pray that the proclamation of the gospel will go forth boldly and that you will lead many to your kingdom because of the truth of your word. Father, give us unity. Give us a spirit of excellence as we seek to reach out others. And Lord, for a hedge of protection, Father, just a hedge of protection around pastors, around leaders, around Sunday school teachers, around youth leaders. There's so many amazing things you're doing, and we want you to receive all the glory. We pray all of this in the matchless name of Jesus. Amen.
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18: How can God's people be a calming influence in a society filled with fear? This is Dennis Peterson, and thanks for being with me today on Reclaiming Your Legacy. There are lots of things I've learned as I grew into adulthood and fatherhood, and one that sticks out to me seems to be missed by a lot of people who have not yet learned how to avoid being dominated by fear. The present crisis in our world really seems to accent this fact and simply stated as this: what we don't understand, we tend to fear. It's pretty common, isn't it? If you don't understand how to use a dangerous tool like a knife or a gun, it's perfectly natural to keep your distance from that tool because of an indescribable fear. But once you've learned how to use the potentially dangerous tool correctly, you still maintain a healthy respect for the tool, but you don't have a psychotic fear of it anymore. When surrounded by uncertain circumstances, fear is a predictable, universal behavior for every age group and in every era of human history. Power-hungry leaders have capitalized on this fact since Nimrod after the Great Flood. Let's not be ignorant of that fact. Without a firm reliance on the divine providence of Almighty God, career government people have endless ways to deceive clueless people into believing their welfare depends on government. They literally make government into an idol. There are lots of conditions that can produce fear, but when you have confidence in one who gives you peace and security, then fear vanishes. Think of a baby in its mother's arms. Think of any situation where protection and victory overcame instability and destruction. We could talk about biblical and historical examples for hours. Adam feared the result of his rebellion when he was thrown out of the Garden of Eden. Noah feared the unknown outcome of the aftermath of God's judgment of the flood when God closed him into the ark with his family. Abraham had every reason to fear the unknown as he struck out for a destination only God knew when he decided to follow the living God. You could build an exciting story of overcoming fear around dozens of Bible characters and a host of heroes of faith like we read about in Hebrews 11. The unmistakable resolution for every one of them was the answer we must all lean personally into for ourselves, freshly discovered in Proverbs 3:5-6. Trust in the Lord with all thine heart, and lean not unto thine own understanding. In all thy ways acknowledge him, and he shall direct thy paths. This demands commitment to our own personal journey, doesn't it? How are we, as God's children, to respond to fearful conditions? Well, a good start is to identify yourself as a soldier, like Joshua leading the children of Israel into Canaan over 3,400 years ago. God's messenger appeared before his chosen commanding officer, Joshua, saying, "Haven't I commanded you? Be strong and courageous. Do not be afraid or discouraged. Why? For I am the sovereign creator God, the Yeshua, Savior of the whole world. The Lord, your God, is with you wherever you go." Those are the words that Joshua, the seasoned warrior and general of Israel's army of over 500,000 armed men, actually heard in his hearing at that great crossroads of the history of the world. And whether or not you believe that we today are at a crossroads in the history of our world, it seems increasingly clear that practically every thinking person on earth today senses that recent events have changed the way we look at all things in our world and will forever. And let's not forget Jesus' promise to his disciples that applies to us. If we're truly in him, that is, a genuine member of his spiritual twice-born family. Like John says in the 16th chapter, verse 13, when the Spirit of truth comes, he will guide you into all the truth. And also, be content with what you have, for he has said, "I will never leave you nor forsake you," like it says in Hebrews 13:5. And keep pondering the promise of John 14:27, because Jesus sent his Holy Spirit to remain with us always. "Peace I leave with you. My peace I give unto you. Not as the world giveth, give I unto you. Let not your heart be troubled, neither let it be afraid." But let's remember something. Joshua and the 2 million or so descendants of Abraham's grandson Jacob, whom God renamed Israel, had spent their whole lives growing up in the wilderness. They watched all their parents perish in the isolated desert, all because those parents let their understandable fear of giants prevent them from conquering the fruitful land that God promised. During that 40 years, they experienced the daily miraculous provision by God for all their daily needs, their water, their daily bread, called what is it, or manna, their clothing and shoes, their laws for social order and resolution of conflicts, virtually everything they needed to survive. They spent their entire lives, some up to 4 decades, learning how to practice obedient, disciplined living. They were constantly aware of their dependency on the living God they knew for one of his powerful attributes as Jehovah Jireh, my provider. Their knowledge of God's providential faithfulness prepared them for trusting him to do what they couldn't do in the challenges that lay ahead of them. The foundational basis of faith that overcomes the temptation to fear is knowledge coupled with understanding. Knowledge by itself is just the facts. It's not enough. The fear of the Lord is the beginning of knowledge, Proverbs chapter 1, verse 7 tells us. But what's required to grow in knowledge, and especially the knowledge of God? You must have a humble spirit. You must set aside your natural human arrogance. You must determine in your mind and your heart to have a holy and respectful reverence to your Creator and Savior. When we awaken to the fact that we've been trapped by our own sinful nature to think that we're a self-sufficient somebody, when in fact we're a created being dependent on our sustaining Creator, then we can receive God's insights, his discernment, his direction, and his peace, no matter what happens around us or even to us. "Thou wilt keep him in perfect peace, whose mind is stayed on thee, because he trusts in thee." That's Isaiah 26:3. Read Proverbs chapter 2. We're told there in verses 3 to 6, "Yea, if you cry after knowledge and lift up your voice for understanding, if you seek for her as silver and search for her as for hid treasures, then you shall understand the fear of the Lord and find the knowledge of God. For the Lord gives wisdom. Out of his mouth comes knowledge and understanding." Now, this is not a magical chant. It takes dedicated time and effort. It's not like you're conjuring up a magic genie out of Aladdin's lamp. The life of following God in the reality of a wilderness or in the crisis of conquering a land full of fear-stirring giants demands the disciplined obedience to face and overcome fear by growing in knowledge and understanding. And by the way, that's why Jesus' disciples can be encouraged by the Apostle Paul's prayer in Philippians 1:9, that your love may abound yet more and more in all knowledge and in all discernment, which is insight and understanding, so that you may approve things that are excellent, that you may be pure and blameless until the day of Christ. Are you a listening reader, a reader who spends time searching the Scriptures for insight and wisdom? Are you being careful not to waste time listening to proven dispensaries of deception like the mainstream media? Are you investing your life in discovering the truth about the world and the times that you're living in? Then you're no doubt troubled by the tragic ignorance in our culture today. It's no surprise that the great spheres of influence in society are rotting in confusion and corruption. Daniel's prophecy about the time of the end in Daniel 12:4, when he was told that many people will travel to and fro and knowledge would increase, it helps us understand some things. But there's a paradox. While modern humans have more knowledge at their fingertips than any humans in the history of the world, it's clear that the vast masses of people are abysmally swimming in a sea of delusion and lost in willful ignorance. They don't know history, they don't know logic. Even Christians are at a historic low in their knowledge of God's Word, the Bible. Most people you pass on the streets, especially those from a lifetime of public education, don't even seem to know common horse sense. Proverbs 15:14 tells us, "The heart of him that hath understanding seeks knowledge, but the mouth of fools feeds on foolishness." Does that tell you something? Is effort required to seek knowledge over pleasure and entertainment? Did it say that the search begins with a heart of understanding? How do you get that? Do you think it depends on parents and mentors and the encouragement to press in to finding the treasures that lazy people will never discover? It's no wonder that whole societies worldwide today seem to have lost their senses. It's like they have no ability to discern what's true, what's right, and what's sensible. And I have to wonder about many Christians who seem to have forgotten that God has providentially guided history. Just read Acts 17:26. The American Republic is built on the wisdom of the Bible, and it literally transformed the whole world with the idea that government is instituted by God, not by kings. Government's purpose is to protect the unalienable human liberties of men who are created with equal value among all mankind. They are different from animals. They were designed by their Creator to defend the helpless. They're assigned to promote virtue and the honor of the Savior of all mankind. The advancement of the Western world is a miracle, nothing less. It happened because the transforming power of the Word of God through the gospel of Jesus Christ was brought to the nations of the whole planet. It started with Europe, but flourished under American ideals. God orchestrated that. Even despite the evil excesses of some wicked people and disturbingly twisted cultural traditions and superstitions. So, how are we to assess and adjust our lives in respect to the constantly changing messages of fear that are promoted by the society around us? Fear of engineered disease, fear of economic collapse, fear of social instability, fear of lack of food and supplies. Our perspective will inevitably be guided by our beliefs about many things, and if we don't have a confident anchor for those beliefs in the truth, we'll be constantly tossed about like waves of the sea. There are three basic truths we must settle in our hearts. We must devote our lives to reinforcing these by gaining an understanding from God's Word. First is our purpose. That purpose is anchored in our Creator's empowering revelation of the absolute historical truths of biblical creation, man's fall, the flood, and Christ's redemption. If we don't teach our children to discover the many infallible proofs of these basic facts, who will? Second is our mission. Jesus validated the pattern of Scripture by assigning his disciples to disciple all the nations in all the teaching that Jesus taught. The commission to raise up a nation of priests who can personally approach their Creator in times of need, and it's confirmed by the timeless insights and wisdom of all Scripture to equip his people with the truth needed to navigate every challenge encountered in the fallen world. This is a lifetime assignment. It's a full-time job that must be deliberately planned for while trusting God for our daily bread through the works of our hands. Third is our hope. If we lose track of the fact that our risen Lord promised to return to this earth at a planned day and time in the future, we can easily become discouraged when we encounter the expected troubles of life. Sometimes it can look like we're fast approaching the fulfillment of that prophetic timetable, but that should only stimulate us to boldly use our time wisely to witness to others about the great treasure that we've discovered by God's grace. So, now that the public has been totally confused and disillusioned by the so-called experts who have made painfully wrong decisions for our nations and states that have produced massively greater damage to our families and futures than a mere flu epidemic ever could have, what are we to do? Besides praying fervently and daily for God's intervention, peace, and mercy, we've got to stop playing the game of life like foolish children. Each of us needs to take biblical wisdom seriously. Give up wasting time on foolish, non-productive distractions. Stop destructive habits. No matter your age, start learning healthy, life-saving choices. Teach them to your kids. Find friends, even new friends, who can engage with you to think constructively and critically. Make transformation your goal. Forget about trying to please everybody and giving in to dishonorable thoughts. Focus on the life stories of virtuous people. Learn how to overcome challenges that make you dependent on corrupt systems of men rather than on God. With the internet nowadays, there are many sources of good information to strengthen your decision to do what's in your own best interests. Remember the scripture in 1 Thessalonians 5:21, prove all things, put everything to the test. Check out the list of helpful online sources on the transcript of this program at reclaimyourlegacy.com. By now, most people have discovered the complete fallacy of the society-wide control measures forced on us during the great scamdemic of 2020 and beyond. As we learned, the futility of wearing face masks, except when you're eating, was a complete sham to prove how easily the public could be controlled by authoritarians. We all know now that if you just ask any doctor why they wear a face mask in an operating room, it's so they don't let droplets of their saliva onto the exposed tissues of the patient they're working on. We know that viruses are far tinier than bacteria and are not contagiously spread through the air anyway. And when your dirty fingers touch your eyes or inside your nose, that's where the germs and organisms gain entrance to your immune-compromised body. And if your system is weakened by a lousy diet filled with fake foods and poisonous sugars, your infection is imminent, especially if you're deficient in vitamins A, C, and D, and certain minerals like zinc. And most of us are deficient. It's hard to believe how fast our society has changed by the great scam of 2020. One of the most profound impacts, besides the abridgment of constitutional rights, was the ridiculous wearing of face masks by the ignorant sheeple population who actually thought they could die if they didn't wear one. Well, sure, some didn't think that they'd actually die. They were just brainwashed to think it prevented them from getting so sick that they might potentially die. It was fear-mongering at its finest. The truth of the matter is that face masks actually caused more harm than good, and this is actually well known. There's only one reason that they were continually hyped as necessary to function in society: psychological warfare. And we've been talking about that on Reclaiming Your Legacy for quite some time. If you haven't listened to several of the topics that we've discussed regarding mind control, I would encourage you to go to the search engine at the top of the webpage at reclaimyourlegacy.com and just type in the word mind control, and you'll find several important messages that we all need to pay attention to if we're going to be able to discern what we should do in the time that's before us. Well, the mind controllers certainly created a great cloud of distress in our communities, didn't they? The bizarre sight of the entire population walking around with mask-covered faces, socially distancing from each other, usually with heads hung low, spread a general feeling of gloom, magnifying fear and anxiety in every uninformed citizen. And that's the whole point. Keep the populace fearful. keep them ignorant. And the global experiment was a success. They're under the control of the tyrants who effectively use the media to make them believe the big lie. Interestingly enough, Dr. Anthony Fauci even stated that people didn't need to be wearing those masks, and then the World Health Organization stated the same thing. In both instances, they both changed their tune, and you can speculate about why they did, but the point is obvious. The so-called experts don't know what's true or right, and they shouldn't be trusted. So what are the three common-sense reasons not to wear a face mask? Reason number one, face masks can cause hypercapnia. Hypercapnia is a condition that can be caused by rebreathing your own exhaled carbon dioxide. That means you don't get enough oxygen because you're inhaling too much CO2. Excessive CO2 in your blood increases pH levels, causing all sorts of problems like confusion, coma, depression, or paranoia, hyperventilation or excessive breathing, irregular heartbeat or arrhythmia, loss of consciousness, muscle twitching, panic attacks. I never realized that all those kinds of effects, side effects, could happen just from wearing a mask because you're breathing in too much carbon dioxide and not getting enough oxygen. Reason number two, face masks actually increase your chance of getting any contagious disease. That's right. It sounds counterintuitive due to propaganda, but it's true, and for obvious reasons when you think about it. Wearing a face mask increases the frequency of touching your face. That's what spreads more germs around. Face masks, if they're dependable air filters, would be helpful only if you wore it a short time and never touched your face except to take it off. That's the exact opposite of what people naturally do. Third is that face masks cause psychological trauma. And this is the whole point of making everybody wear them in the first place. As long as everyone is doing it, they'll be forced into stress and feeling scared, worried, and even depressed. That's classical social manipulation, a perpetual state of fear, just the way tyrants keep people controlled. The great scam of 2020 proved the society was fully groomed by generations of propaganda to keep the masses under control through fear. Whether you like it or not, empirical evidence demonstrates that use or rejection of face masks during times of public intimidation indicates your worldview and the ease with which you can be controlled. Therefore, to call face mask wearers sheeple really is a fitting description, and just remember Isaiah 55, verse 9, "For as the heavens are higher than the earth, so are my ways higher than your ways, and my thoughts than your thoughts." My friends, if you're hearing God's Spirit and sensing your calling to seek Him wholeheartedly, don't wait another day or even another hour. Today really is your time. Not just a teachable moment, it's a transformative crossroads. Read the whole Gospel of John, but especially chapters 14, 15, and 16 right now. The Holy Spirit will communicate to you. You'll know God's voice if you truly follow Him. And if you're already following Him, ask Him to show you who you can help to discover Him, to be more real in their life. Count on Him to do it. I encourage you to watch a video that you can get on YouTube and several other places. It's called The True Difference Between Knowledge and Understanding. It's about a man named Destin Sandlin and his invention, or actually just engineering, of what became what is called a backwards bicycle. You've got to see it at the link that's provided in the notes for today's program at reclaimyourlegacy.com. The bottom line is that knowledge does not equal understanding. Just because you know that your fears are not warranted, that something is bad for you, or that a strategy will lead to success, doesn't mean that you truly understand these things. In order to understand, you need to summon the willpower to literally rewire your brain. You need to deliberately engage with others, learn to enjoy things that are good for you, and implement new good habits and strategies in your everyday life. Then, prepare yourself for the long journey from knowledge to understanding. It makes all the difference in the world. Proverbs 2 verse 6 says, "For the Lord gives wisdom, from his mouth come knowledge and understanding." In Proverbs 15:14, he says, "The heart of him who has understanding seeks knowledge, but the mouth of fools feeds on foolishness." Today, I concur with Paul in his declaration to believers in Colossians 1:9. "We do not cease to pray for you and to ask that you may be filled with the knowledge of his will in all wisdom and spiritual understanding." This is Dennis Peterson. Thanks for being with me today on Reclaiming Your Legacy.
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1: Did you ever wonder how God feels about us? Is he irritated? Is he angry? Well, here's what Jesus said. 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

God wanted to share his message of love, surprisingly, he chose to use people to reach people. Flawed, fallible, foible-filled people. But the power of the message is not in us messengers. It's built into the message. And the boldness and direction we need is built into us by the Spirit who lives within us. Pastor Greg Laurie discusses that today on A New Beginning, as he continues a message from his brand new series in Acts, a series called The Upside Down Life.

Turn to Acts chapter 2, and the title of my message before us now is The Secret to Sharing the Gospel Effectively. Let's read Acts 2, verses 2 to 7. I'm reading, by the way, from the New Living Translation. On the day of Pentecost, all the believers are meeting together in one place. Suddenly, there was a sound from heaven like the roaring of a mighty windstorm. It had filled the house where they were sitting, and then what looked like flames or tongues of fire appeared and settled on each of them. And everyone present was filled with the Holy Spirit, and they began speaking in other languages as the Spirit gave them this ability. At that time, there were devout Jews from every nation living in Jerusalem, and when they heard the loud voice, everyone came running. And they were bewildered to hear their own language being spoken by the believers, and they were completely amazed and said, "How can this be?" We'll stop there. So God is getting ready now to change the world with 120 people. What can we learn from them? They were unified. They were unified. They were together. Verse 2, on the day of Pentecost, all the believers were meeting together in one place. These believers had no earthly power. They had no armies. They had no money. They had no status. They had no political power, but they had Jesus, and Jesus had them, and they were together. So let's look now at what Peter says. Acts chapter 2, verse 36. He gets up and says these words to the people gathered. "Everyone in Israel know for certain the Lord God has made this Jesus, whom you crucified, to be both Lord and Messiah." Peter's words pierced their hearts. And they said to him and the other apostles, "Brothers, what should we do?" Peter replied, "Every one of you should repent of your sins and turn to God and be baptized in the name of Jesus Christ for the forgiveness of your sins, and you will receive the gift of the Holy Spirit. This promise is to you, to your children, those who are far away, and to all who have called on the Lord our God." Then Peter continued preaching for a long time, strongly urging all the listeners, "Save yourselves from this crooked generation." Those who believed what Peter said were baptized and added to the church that day, about 3,000 in all. Wow, stop there. Why did Peter have such an amazing response to his message? Point number one is he knew his audience or his congregation. He knew that some of the people he was speaking to literally played a role in the crucifixion of Jesus. Can you imagine if maybe one of those Roman guards was there that pounded the spikes into the hands of Jesus? The religious leaders were there for sure, listening in, very critical. And he points maybe a finger, "You crucified him." Not speaking figuratively, he's saying, "You, I know you, I remember you, I was there, I saw you. You crucified him." So it's very specific. He also quotes a lot of scripture. He quotes huge portions of the Old Testament, apparently from memory. So the fishermen had been busy.

0: He had been reading and memorizing the Bible. It's not like he pulled out the scroll of Joel here. That's a big giant scroll. They didn't have Bibles like we have now. Well, I have to open this. Someone help me open Joel. No, he just, from his heart, quoted scripture. See, that was his audience. They were people that knew scripture. There were Jewish people in Jerusalem for Pentecost, and he spoke to them in a way they would understand. So when you're sharing your faith, get to know the person you're speaking to. The other day, a friend of mine named Larry, who has recently committed his life to the Lord and is filled with passion, he texted me and said, I have a friend that I think is really close to coming to the Lord. Will you meet with him? I said, sure. So we got together for coffee, and Larry starts sharing his testimony. And it was like a textbook case on how to share your own story. Perfect. Just talked about what Christ had done in his life, how the Lord had changed his life. So his friend was there, and I started asking his friend some questions. And his friend said some things, obviously, I wouldn't agree with. I just listened, ask more questions, listen some more. And then I started bringing the message of the gospel, and Larry sort of set it up. It was like we're playing volleyball. Larry got the ball there, and I spiked it, right? Easiest thing I've ever done. It wasn't even hard. Well, the guy actually says to me, could you like give me some points on how I can become a Christian? Yes, I can. So we prayed right there and he accepted Christ. So, but here's the reason. It's taking time to listen. When I talk to people, I don't pull a pulpit out and stand behind a pulpit. Just sit and talk to them. Get to know them. You know, care about them. Listen, people don't care how much you know until they know how much you care. Take time with people. Peter did that. And then he gave them the gospel. I think his message was effective because it was scriptural. He quoted the scripture, and this is something to remember. Even though people don't believe in the Bible, don't let that stop you from quoting it anyway. There's power in the Word of God. It has built-in power. Isaiah 55:10, God says, as the rain comes down from heaven and the snow comes down, so shall my word be that goes forth from my mouth. It will not return to me void. It will accomplish what I please. It will prosper in the thing in which I send it. The word has power. And sometimes you'll share it and a person will say, I don't believe that. I don't accept that. Share it anyway. Sometimes people say, well, don't quote the Bible to me. I don't believe in the Bible. Should you stop quoting the Bible? No, because it's a sword of the Spirit. Use the sword. If someone said to you and you're holding a sword, I don't believe that sword is sharp. Really? Check this out. No. I'm speaking figuratively. You understand, right? Okay. We don't mean literal swords, but we do mean the Word of God, the sword of the Spirit. So when we quote it, I found that sometimes scriptures are like time bombs that detonate later. They act like they don't care, but then 3 o'clock in the morning, they wake up and that verse is in their head because God's word will not return void. It will prosper in the place you send it. So learn the word of God, memorize the word of God, quote the word of God.
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0: You know, I've heard people describe a trip to Israel as seeing the Bible actually come to life. Hey, everybody, Greg Laurie. And I've been to Israel many times, and I've led a lot of tours, and I have to say that's absolutely true. 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It's not just a travel experience, it actually energizes and enhances your study of the Bible. 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
1: 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Well, Pastor Greg is teaching from Acts chapter 2 today, a message titled, The Secret to Sharing the Gospel Effectively.
0: Here's another point. The message of Peter was effective because it was Christ-centered. It was Christ-centered. Acts 2:22, he says, Jesus of Nazareth. Acts 2:32, this man, speaking of Jesus. Acts 2:36, God made this Jesus whom you crucified, both Lord and Christ. And then he spoke of the crucifixion of Jesus Christ. And no matter what you're talking about, you got to bring it back to the cross. Listen to this. Sometimes in our attempts to cross over, we don't bring the cross over. Paul says, I don't want to know anything else among you except Jesus Christ and him crucified. I was doing an interview the other day about our crusade, and I was asked the question, what are you going to speak on this year? I said, pretty much the same thing I've been speaking on for 30 years, okay? I'll be honest with you. I mean, I'll have a theme, I'll have some opening remarks, but ultimately, you know where I'm headed. And I say that without apology. I'm going to talk about the life, death, and resurrection of Jesus Christ, because that's where the power is. That's the power. There is distinct power in the simple message of the life, death, and resurrection of Jesus. That's why Paul says the gospel is the power of God unto salvation. Here's another point. Peter's message was effective because he called sin, sin, and told them to repent. And let me define what sin is. Sin is crossing a line. Sin is falling short of a standard that God has set for humanity, which is perfection. We've all sinned, so we have to understand the bad news before we can fully appreciate the good news. We have to call sin, sin. Sometimes we're afraid to say it, and then we need to tell them to repent. Sometimes preachers are afraid to use the word repent. We can't omit it from our verbiage. It's in the Bible, and it's necessary to come to Christ. Look at what Peter says, verse 38. He said, repent. Let every one of you be baptized in the name of Jesus Christ. I think we've backed away from this in many ways. I read a new survey. It reveals a shocking statistic about young Christians. The survey says, quote, more than 60% of born-again Christians between the ages of 18 and 39 believe that Jesus, Buddha, and Muhammad are all equal in regards to a path to salvation. Okay, here's what that tells me. It tells me that more than 60% of born-again Christians have not really read their Bibles. Or more than 60% of those who think they're born-again Christians believe this. But if you're a born-again Christian, you cannot believe that Buddha and Muhammad are equal to Jesus in getting you to heaven. You cannot believe that. And think about it logically. If that was true, that all roads would get you to heaven, why would God send his son to suffer and die on a cross? But he did, because there was no other way to satisfy his righteous demands. You see, Jesus was not just a good man. He wasn't a guru. He wasn't a prophet. He was the God-man. He was God becoming a man and walking among us. God had a face. God had skin on. God sent his son to die in our place so we could be forgiven of our sins. And Jesus said it so clearly, John 14:6. You know it. Say it with me. I am the way, the truth, and the life. And no man comes to the Father but by me. Now listen to this. This message was effective because Peter went for a decision. One of the reasons we don't evangelize is because of a fear of failure. But maybe another reason we don't evangelize is because we have a fear of success. Like, well, what do I do now? I remember I was in Alaska years ago with Franklin Graham. He's a great fisherman and outdoorsman. I'm not. I'm from California. And, you know, he goes out and hunts, and we were out fishing for salmon. I'd never done that before. So I got a salmon. I was very excited. Look at the salmon. I said, will you clean it for me? He's like, no. Clean it yourself. Okay, where's the soap and water? No. No, you're going to gut it. You're going to clean it. Ew, no. You want to eat the salmon? Yes. I'll show you how to do it. And that's what he did. See, it's like, you know, you love the idea of doing it, but oh, wow, I caught one. Now what do I do? Okay. I'm not suggesting we gut new believers. I'm just This analogy, I've never used it this way, and it broke down very quickly, didn't it? But I think you get the idea, right? Like, what do I do now? Oh, I caught it. Now what do I do? Now. You have a new believer in your life. I think it's really exciting when a new believer says, I don't know what that means. Can you explain it? You're like, yeah, I can. And as you explain it, it re-excites you. Because sometimes we take these things for granted, don't we? Well, let me tell you about this. And as you're telling them what the Bible teaches about a given subject, it suddenly is re-energizing you. It's exciting you. It's reviving you. That's why we need to do it. That's part of the Great Commission, evangelizing and discipling. My last point, the Holy Spirit will do His part. Just make sure you do yours. The Holy Spirit will do His part. Just make sure you do yours. It's not your job to convert people. It's not my job. I've never converted anyone, and I never will. The work of conversion is done by the Lord. We read in Jesus said in John 6:44, no man comes unless the Father draws him. My job is not conversion. My job is proclamation. My job is to share the truth and ask the Holy Spirit to do His work in the person's life. Well, obviously, the work was done in their life. Look at verse 37. They were cut to the heart. The word cut means to stab. It speaks of something sudden and unexpected. That is a conviction of the Holy Spirit. So let me review what we've said. Number one, know your listener. Number two, adapt to this situation. Thirdly, quote Scripture. Then call sin and tell them to repent. Ask them if they want to accept Christ. And then conversion is God's work. You do the proclamation. Here's an acronym I shared with you before. I'll share it again. BLAST, B-L-A-S-T, a way to remember how to share your faith. B, build a bridge. Start your conversation by building a bridge to your listener. You don't have to necessarily start by preaching at them. Build the bridge. L, listen. Get to know them. Take an interest in them. Again, people don't care how much you know until they know how much you care. A, ask questions. I'm wanting to know more about you. What you think about this? What you think about that? S, share your testimony. That's your bridge. One of the most effective bridges to start the conversation. You walk over it telling them what Christ has done for you. And then finally, T, tell them about Jesus. We put these principles in practice. We'll see people come to Christ. Maybe there's somebody here that has joined us and you don't have Christ living in your life. You don't know if your sin is forgiven. So, as I said to that guy yesterday, do you want your sin forgiven? Do you want to know that when you die, you will go to heaven? Do you want to fill that hole in your heart? Do you want your sin forgiven and your guilt removed? Let's all bow our heads. Father, thank you for your word to us. Thank you for the truth of it. And I pray for any that have joined us, wherever they are. If they don't know you yet, if Jesus Christ is not living in their heart, our prayer is that your Holy Spirit will work on them now. Show them their need for you and draw them to yourself, we pray. Amen.

0: 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And if you'd like to make a change in your relationship with the Lord, Pastor Greg will come back in just a moment to help you do that before we wrap up today here on A New Beginning. 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You know, Pastor Greg, when we start reading social media, we can get swept away with it. One thing leads to another, yes, and that leads to another. And before we know it, an hour has passed by.
1: Yeah.
0: They call that doom scrolling.
1: Mm-hmm.
0: Very appropriate. I've had the same thing happen with the Bible, though. Mm-hmm. You know, you start reading and you get involved in it, especially, you know, one of the Old Testament stories, like one of my favorites is Joseph.
1: Yes.
0: And all the twists and turns in that,
1: yeah,
0: story. You just get swept up in it. What do you think the term would be, you know, the opposite of doom scrolling, when you get swept up in God's word?
1: Wow. What would that be? That's a great question. Maybe we would call going through scripture in the same way as hope scrolling. I mean, think about how you feel after you've doom scrolled. You feel like, what a waste of time. What did I learn? Nothing. Maybe you even got drugged down a little bit. But how do you feel after you read the word of God? You feel helped. You feel hopeful. You feel encouraged. And you have your eyes on things above. This is the thing. Every day, every Christian should open up the Bible and read it. This is an essential to spiritual growth. You never get beyond it. You never outgrow it. And God will make his word fresh and new to you each and every day. As the psalmist said, your mercies are new every morning, but you got to open it. Nothing's going to happen if you don't open your Bible. Well, this is one of the things that I talk about in my new book, What Every Growing Christian Needs to Know. I also have chapters on the importance of prayer, how to pray effectively, why being in church is so vital for your spiritual growth, how to share your faith effectively, and much more. But we want to send you this book that will encourage you to continue on in your spiritual growth, because the moment you're not progressing, you can begin to regress. Someone said once, quote, the Christian life is like a grease pole. You're either climbing or slipping, end quote. So you want to constantly be learning and developing and flourishing as a follower of Jesus Christ. 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Again, it's called What Every Growing Christian Needs to Know. 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
0: 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Well, Pastor Greg, getting back to the way you closed your message, you spoke of how someone can accept God's offer of eternal life.
1: That's right.
0: Could you help the person who wants to do that right now?
1: Yes, I'd be delighted to. This can be the moment where you change your eternal address, literally from hell to heaven. I'll pray a simple prayer, and I would just ask you to pray this prayer out loud if you like. After me, just pray these words, Lord Jesus, I know that I'm a sinner, but I know that you're the Savior who died on the cross for me and rose again from the dead. Jesus, I choose to follow you from this moment forward. In your name I pray. Amen. I know. It's such a simple, short prayer. But you just called on the name of the Lord. And you know what? He heard that prayer. And if you meant that prayer in your heart, he answered that prayer. Now let me help you to get started on the right foot in your new life in Jesus Christ. The greatest adventure awaits you, the life of walking with God.
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13: In 1796, George Washington made one of the most consequential decisions in American history. He chose not to seek a third term as president. So why does that matter? Because America was not built on permanent rulers. It was built on ordered liberty. Faith teaches that authority is a stewardship, not a possession. Leaders are accountable to God for how they use power. And why does that still matter today? because republics survive when leaders respect limits and citizens defend them. Washington's lesson still stands. A republic is preserved when power has limits, and public service remains a duty to God and country, not a path to personal rule.
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3: 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Recognize God is moving. I believe the reason we see these brazen expressions of the absurd is because God is doing the most remarkable things. I believe what unfolds in this chapter is clearly demonic resistance to what the Spirit of God is doing in Philippi.
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3: Back in the midst of COVID and all that trauma when there was so much confusion, I invited you to join me in beginning to watch, listen, think, and act. And that little paradigm has stayed with me ever since. I hope you're still utilizing it. I was reading something this week. It was some article. I forget now where it was, but they said that the theater of the absurd had released a new piece. And I started shouting, they took my line. They took my line. If you've only got two ideas, you have to kind of protect them, but I think watching and listening and thinking and being prepared to act is a very important component in the world we're living in. There's a verse I would remind you of. It's not in your notes, so this doesn't count against my time. But it's Hebrews 12. We've read it before. The author of Hebrews is quoting the prophet Haggai when he says that the voice of God shook the earth and he promised, once more I will shake not only the earth but also the heavens. And the words once more indicate the removing of what can be shaken, that is, created things, so that what may not be shaken can remain. I believe truly God is shaking the earth. Amen. I don't think it's the devil or the demons or darkness or politicians or other religions. I believe God is bringing a shaking to the earth to reveal those things that cannot be shaken and to make clear those things that can be. I don't know about you, but things that I thought were completely trustworthy in the last few years have been proven to be less so. Things that I thought would never happen, I've seen them become common. I mean, there's a realignment taking place. Does that feel like the world you're living in? And I think we continue. What I wasn't prepared for in COVID was that there would be a series of shakings. And I'm not clever enough or intuitive enough or a good enough listener to always know in advance. There are some things Jesus told us would happen, and I'm watching for them. You know, I know if you fly, if we fly to Israel and you've never been on a plane before, your ears will pop. And I know that's going to happen, but I can't tell you how many minutes into the flight that's going to happen. I'm not that clever, and some of you probably are clever enough to figure that out. God bless you, pointed heads. But I'm not. But what I imagine is it's like the tremors of before or after an earthquake. You know, there may be a most significant expression of that shifting of the tectonic plates, but typically there's a lot of other tremors before and after. The same is true with volcanoes. You know, those are all related to the surface of the earth and the shifting of the earth's surface and the energy that's released and the disruption to the stability of our lives. That's what earthquakes and volcanoes are. When the Bible tells us as we approach the end of the age, there'll be earthquakes. I think it's certainly the physical kind, but I think there's going to be other kinds. Do you know the majority of the volcanoes on the earth take place below the surface of the oceans? We're not even conscious that they're happening. It's a small percentage of the ones that are visible to us. We think they're only on the tall mountains with the craters that you can identify, but most of that takes place below the surface. And I think most of the earthquakes that take place spiritually are below the surface. There are spiritual forces shaping our world that aren't visible. I've said to you over and over and over again, the problems that we're facing are not primarily political, they're spiritual. That the great challenges we have are not because of the depravity of the wicked. It's not because evil has become more evil. It's because the faithful have become more indifferent. And we have withdrawn the restraining influence that we're intended to be. We see the consequences of that. We feel the aftershocks. And I believe greater spiritual awareness is going to be necessary. If COVID was the shaking, that's the one where I felt like I was awakened. It's like the curtains got pulled back and we began to look at things that honestly I really didn't want to look at. But we didn't stop with that. October the 7th, Hamas's attack on Israel was another episode in my mind of shaking. I think Charlie Kirk's murder was another shaking, far beyond Charlie. Well, I think there's been another episode, and in real time, I didn't understand it fully, but I think when Zohran Mamdani was elected to be the mayor of New York City, it's not about a person, but I think it was another episode, something happening that just seemed unthinkable. And what's been consistent through this run, in my imagination, is that it's what happens after those events that I wasn't prepared for. I could imagine a virus from China and a global pandemic. Those have been a part of human history. What I wasn't prepared for was all the responses and how it got politicized and how truth broke down and how they said church was non-essential and you couldn't go. I wasn't prepared for all that aftermath. On October the 7th, it was no surprise to me that Hamas hated the Jewish people. It's a part of their charter. They've been expressing that hatred for decades, fueled by Iranian money and encouragement. No surprise there. What I was completely unprepared for was the hatred of the Jewish people that boiled out of our elite colleges in America and begun to capture people even on the conservative side of the discussion spectrum. And it continues today. I didn't imagine that that was there. It was a revelation. It was something that was unearthed by the tremor. When Charlie was murdered, I wasn't surprised that people hated him. I wasn't prepared for the hatred directed at him and his family and his organization. I was a child when JFK was assassinated. I just remember that it interrupted cartoons. I didn't like it for his funeral. But I've done enough history work to know we didn't vilify his family. In fact, they received kind of a celebrated place. And it wasn't because his character was always so stellar. What happened after Charlie? I wasn't prepared for that. I didn't imagine that kind of hatred when a young man was, life was taken from him for doing nothing more than being an advocate for a biblical worldview on a college campus and tolerating a conversation with different viewpoints. Well, I wasn't prepared for someone to be elected to our most powerful city, our largest city. The city, if you talk to somebody anywhere in the world that thinks about America, they start with New York City. Somebody to be elected to that stands in opposition to our fundamental type of government. It's unimaginable to me. And my first reaction, it's just New York. And then I had to stop for a minute and think, no, that's not really true. Because in our last two presidential cycles, Bernie Sanders would have probably been the Democratic nominee had it not been for the political maneuverings that take place, below the surface on that. I don't know, I'm not a politician, I can't say that for certain, but he certainly had a lot of momentum. But this week, the co-chair for the Democratic Socialist of America on C-SPAN read their policy platform, which is a reflection of what Mamdani and so many others it was just almost beyond my imagination. Again, in real time, I don't typically recognize these things happening, that God is preparing his people, that it's unfolding events. And What's shrouded in darkness and deceit gets exposed to the light. That's what this shaking is about. And I believe something has been exposed to the light. Now, I'm going to read you part of the platform, but before I do, it's very... I've come to the conclusion, it's taken me a while. COVID's been a while now. And sometimes I'm a little slow. Pray for me. But it's more beneficial to me not to perceive of this as a spiritual attack or some dark demonic assault. I don't find that helpful. It puts you into a bunker mentality and you lose your joy and you lose your compassion for people and you lose your motivation to be an advocate for Jesus because there's some kind of dark attack taking place. I believe it's a time of heightened spiritual activity. I believe God is moving in the most remarkable ways. And I believe there are responses from principalities and powers and spiritual forces of wickedness in the heavenly places. And we have to choose which one we're going to give ourselves to. That middle ground is evaporating. It's almost gone. Sitting on a fence doesn't seem like a good idea anymore. The Holy Spirit has electrified the fence. And people have had to choose. You've had to decide what you believe. And the reality is all these things are being expressed in the earth through people, and we're a bunch of cracked pots. So you can find things to disqualify almost any person you know. You have to look for the fruit. Are they honoring God? Are the principles of their lives and what they're standing for, are they biblical? But the DSA, the Democratic Socialist of America, they announced in public this week, in national media platforms, what their intents are: to dismantle the U.S. Senate, to dismantle the executive branch, to dismantle the Supreme Court, to open our borders, to disband ICE, to disband the police, to empty our prisons, to grant amnesty to all immigrants, regardless of status. They want public ownership of our largest corporations. It's antithetical to the system of government we've had for 250 years. See, there's a pattern demonstrated in the history of socialism or communism and how they take over nations. The outcomes on this are clear. It's not difficult to imagine. It's predictable.
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0: Be not afraid, be not discouraged. 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You may be familiar with it. It's also the title for our new devotional and prayer book. 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
3: We've been talking about dangerous faith, not dangerous violent, dangerous that threatens principalities and powers and spiritual forces of darkness. The opposite of a dangerous faith is a non-threatening faith. If your faith is not threatening to darkness and evil, what do you have? We've been passive for too long. We want to be dangerous to those forces that oppose the purposes of God. Again, not in anger or belligerence, but with determination. I want to start in 1 Peter 2. It's a verse that was in one of our devotionals this week. And when I read it this week, it felt so powerful to me. I had... It was as if I could, anyway, I felt closer to the suffering of Jesus that morning. If you don't get our daily devotional, you should. You go to the website, you can sign up for it. It's free. Monday through Friday, they'll drop it in your inbox about 5:30. No, I do not send it personally every morning at 5:30. Somebody stopped me the other day and said, why do we only get it 5 days a week? Why don't we get one on Saturday and Sunday? And I said, you do. It's called church. So, but this passage was in one of the devotionals this week. 1 Peter 2 says, how is it to your credit if you receive a beating for doing wrong and endure it? But if you suffer for doing good and you endure it, this is commendable before God. That's not a verse ever many of us memorize. To this you were called to suffering, because Christ suffered for you, leaving you an example that you should follow in his steps. He committed no sin and no deceit was found in his mouth. It's describing Jesus now. When they hurled their insults at him, he didn't retaliate. And when he suffered, he made no threats. Instead, he entrusted himself to him who judges justly. He himself bore our sins and his body on the tree so that we might die to sins and live for righteousness. By his wounds, you've been healed. For you were like sheep going astray, but now you have returned to the shepherd and overseer of your souls. So often when we describe Jesus, I think we do it as if he had a passive faith. He didn't defend himself. He was like a sheep before his shearers. When he suffered, he made no threats. When the Roman soldiers blindfolded him and hit him over the head again and again and again, he didn't say anything. The man who spoke to the wind and the waves and they stilled. The man who spoke to people who'd been dead and buried for days and they came to life again. The man who commanded demons to move and they moved. He said nothing. It wasn't because he had nothing to say. It wasn't because he didn't have an option. He told this same Peter, in fact, I think Peter's the perfect one to deliver this message, because in Gethsemane, when they arrested Jesus, do you remember Peter draws his sword and he cuts off somebody's ear? I promise you, he wasn't trying for the ear. He was trying to rearrange the connection of his head and his neck. And Jesus said, Peter, put your sword away. If I wanted to, if I needed to, I could call legions of angels. We could have lots of help right now. But I need to do this. And Peter's reminding us that Jesus entrusted himself to him who judges justly. We've interpreted that, I think, inappropriately so often, and imagine that our faith should be passive. We go read the verse where Jesus talked about turning the other cheek, and we make that the only verse we know, and we institutionalize it, and we think, well, we're always passive. We never speak up. We never defend ourselves. Well, Jesus as the suffering servant is not the only portrayal of Jesus. It's not the full expression of his character. He's coming back to the earth as a conquering king. Amen. And every knee will bow and every tongue confess. He'll be the judge of all the earth, of the living and the dead, with an eternal destiny. When we think about Jesus suffering, think about it in two ways. There are things Jesus suffered as our substitute, substitutionary suffering. He suffered some things so that we don't have to. Peter said that by his stripes we are healed, that he bore our sins in his body. He took the punishment for our ungodliness. That's why we call him Lord. We don't earn our way to that. You can't be good enough or kind enough or whatever enough. Jesus was our substitute. But there's another kind of suffering, exemplary suffering, where Jesus is our example. And Peter talked about that as well. It's in those verses before. He said, if you suffer for doing good and you endure it, it's commendable before God. You were called to this because Christ suffered for you, leaving you an example. So that our faith is intended to include, drum roll, suffering. We have some pretty elaborate theological systems that would tell us we never have to. Sometimes it's because of the way we think the world's going to end and we just won't have to deal with any suffering. There's a lot of variations on that, both for the end of the age and in between. But clearly the scripture says that Jesus was our substitute for some things, but our example for others. Look at Philippians 3:10. This is Paul writing to a church, and he says, I want to know Christ. How many of you like to know Christ? Yeah, me too. Be careful. I want to know Christ and the power of his resurrection. Well, on that one, we get almost 100% participation. I want to know the power of God. I want to know how to do those things, Jesus. I want to be an expression, a conduit. But Paul didn't stop there. He said, I also want to know Christ in the fellowship of sharing in his sufferings, becoming like him in his death. I don't think Paul is saying we have to be martyrs. But in Jesus' submission to the will of God, even to the point that he would accept death, that we submit ourselves to God's purposes, even when we know it could bring suffering. See, I don't think that gospel has gotten a very wide play of late. And you don't need to create suffering. You don't have to go looking for it. Evil exists in the world. In fact, I want to give some context to that, but he goes on to say, and so somehow to attain to the resurrection of the dead. What I want to put on the table for the moment is that imagination, that conversation that I suspect all of you have heard, that Jesus was silent before his accusers, that he didn't defend himself, and therefore neither should we. I don't think that's an accurate presentation of the narrative. That's certainly true, that as our substitute, Jesus was silent before his accusers. But he didn't tell us to be silent. I want to look at the other side of the equation, if you will, in Acts chapter 16. It's an event in the life of Paul. And I gave you a bit of context because I think it's more helpful. It says, during the night, Paul had a vision of a man from Macedonia begging him, come to Macedonia and help us. And after Paul had seen the vision, we got ready at once to leave for Macedonia, concluding that God had called us to preach the gospel to them. So what's going to follow that is directed by the supernatural intervention of God. It wasn't like Paul and his team missed God. They didn't get like a bargain on some first-class tickets to Macedonia. So they changed their plans because they could upgrade the cabin on their cruise. God called them there. And then I want you to watch what happens as a result of that. Verse 16, same chapter, when they were going to the place of prayer, they were met by a slave girl who had a spirit by which she predicted the future. And she earned a great deal of money for her owners by fortune telling. And the girl followed Paul and the rest of us shouting, these men are servants of the Most High God who are telling you the way to be saved. Is that true? Yeah. I mean, most of us would probably consider it a compliment. But if you went to the ball fields to watch your kids play or your grandkids play, and somebody sat two rows behind you and they kept saying, these people are servants of the Most High God. And they're at the ball game today to show you the way to be saved. I bet you'd move. Well, the lady followed Paul and Silas for several days. She kept it up for many days. And finally, Paul became so troubled that he turned around and said to the Spirit, not to the woman, to the Spirit, in the name of Jesus Christ, I command you to come out of her. And at that moment, the spirit left her. When the owners of the slave girl realized that their hope of making money was gone, they seized Paul and Silas and dragged them into the marketplace to face the authorities. Paul and Silas are directed to Philippi by the Spirit of God. They've gotten some traction. They met a woman by the name of Lydia. And she welcomed him into her home and invited her friends, and they've been receptive to the gospel and to the Jesus story. And they're gathering for prayer on a daily basis. And as they cross the marketplace, this woman who is tormented by an unclean spirit, recognizes who they are. And for some unexplained reasons, decides to make that public. It's a form of harassment. And finally, not the first day or not on the first occurrence, but finally, at some point, there's really no explanation given, Paul turns and rebukes the spirit, not the woman, the spirit. And the men who have been profiting from this woman recognize something that's happened. So her deliverance from a spirit that you can't see is tangible enough that the men who have been profiting from her, fortune-telling, recognize that they have lost their opportunity for a prophet, and they're angry. They could care less about the woman. The response is a demonic attack expressed through people who are angered because they anticipate a loss of income. That sounds pretty current to me. As a result of this spiritual encounter, Paul and Silas are arrested, beaten, and imprisoned. I would submit to you that the response is not logical. The title for this is Addressing Demonic Resistance, because I believe what unfolds in this chapter is clearly demonic resistance to what the Spirit of God is doing in Philippi.
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12: I'm Scott Edmiston of Campus United. Lord, first of all, thank you for all the things that you do around the Sacramento region. And I pray for all of our students at every single campus that they may know your name and that they may feel your love through our campus ministries and through the administration that's there. Lord, I pray for the faculty who deal with all of our students, who are the first line of defense in dealing with social issues and life for those children. So, Lord, please.

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1: There's a wonderful promise in the Bible, and here it is. Whoever believes in Jesus, trusts in Jesus, loves Jesus, will receive God's greatest gift, the greatest gift he can give a human being, which is eternal life.
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2: He wrote it to lay a proper doctrinal foundation for these believers so they could then live out those doctrines for the glory of God. We're now knee-deep in the application section of this letter. What's the call? This: to use our gifts within the body of the church so we can all be growing and maturing in our faith and thus glorifying God with our lives in full measure. So as Paul said, put off the old man. In other words, stop living like a non-believer and put on the new man day by day and live like a Christian is called to live more and more because this is who you now are in Christ. So get involved in the life of the church. Stay in the Word. Flee sin and pursue Christ and move forward for His glory. That's the call. Here in verse 25, Paul will begin to give us some tangible and practical ways that show us what the new man looks like, what a Christian who loves and who's pursuing Christ looks like. So let's look. Therefore, putting away lying, let each one of you speak the truth with his neighbor, for we are members of one another. Be angry and do not sin. Do not let the sun go down on your wrath, nor give place to the devil. Here in today's passage, Paul now shows us four marks of the new man, four marks of a person who's truly seeking to live like a Christian is called to live. The first mark is this: to put away lying. Paul begins with the word therefore, and this ties us back to what Paul previously said. What was that? That we in Christ have put on the new man, for the old is gone and the new is come, and the new man looks like Christ in true righteousness and holiness. And the word therefore begins this section that shows us what the new person in Christ looks like. In the previous section, Paul told us that when we were saved, we put off the old man and we put on the new. Done. It's done. We are saved, right? We're justified. We are forgiven. It's done. That said, we also know that this is something that's to continue on throughout our lives because we're not in glory yet. Put off, put on. Put off, put on. Continually, day by day, until glory. Or you could say this: don't do this, but do that. Don't do this, but do that. Continually, day by day, until glory. Look in this application section of this letter, chapters 4 through 6, there are 40 commands. And just in the 22 verses of Ephesians 4:25 through 5:14, there are 20 commands. Put off, put on. Don't do this, but do that. And they're all showing us how we can walk worthy like Jesus walked, how we can live like the new man is supposed to live. We know that we can indeed do this more and more as Christians, and we saw that last time. It can happen. And now Paul's showing us what this looks like. So first, put away lying. For this is indeed a filthy garment that's to be cast aside, a stinking old garment that should have no part in the life of the new person in Christ. The call? Set aside lying in your old life, the lying of your old life, the lying that defined your old life. Set that aside once and for all. Stop doing it because that's not who you are anymore. The word lying describes an untrue statement, an intentional violation of the truth, something that isn't what it seems to be, a deception. And here we find that falsehood is a chief characteristic of the old man, of the Gentiles, of the unsaved. And isn't that clear? Isn't that clear? People lie all the time. One study noted that by the age of 4, 90% of children have firmly grasped the concept of lying. According to another study, 60% of adults couldn't hold a 10-minute conversation without lying at least once. Stats show us that 91% of people lie regularly. I think people probably lied about that. It's probably more. I don't know. It's an epidemic in our society, and the more a person lies, the easier and more tempting it becomes. I remember one time when the girls were little, and Tiffany and I had to confront one of them about something. I'm not going to tell you which one. I can't remember exactly what we had to confront him about. A

cookie was missing or something was broken, whatever it was. Did you take that cookie? No, Daddy. I looked at Tiff. She didn't take the cookie. Tiff looked at me. She did indeed take the cookie. Tiff, there's no way she took the cookie. No way. She's that good at lying at such a young age, and she's so cute. There's no way she took the cookie. Guess what? She took the cookie. It's amazing. Lying is ingrained in us. It's rampant in our society, but Christ makes us new, and we're called to put it off and to put it away. Exodus 20:16. You shall not bear false witness against your neighbor. Leviticus 19:11. You shall not steal, nor deal falsely, nor lie to one another. Colossians 3:9. Do not lie to one another, since you put off the old man with his deeds. Sound familiar? Proverbs 12:22. Lying lips are an abomination to the Lord, but those who deal truthfully are his delight. He hates lying, and so should we. Proverbs 13:5 says this, a righteous man hates lying. And then, look at this, John 8:44, Satan is a liar, and he is the father of lies. And so when you lie, you're acting like Satan. Put it off, put it away, that's the call. Think about it. It was Satan's lie in the garden that led to the fall. As a ruler of this world for this time, he's built the entire world system on lies. Success is this, beauty is that. Sin isn't bad. Money will make you happy. This life is all that there is. So it's a bunch of lies. It's a bunch of lies. But it worked on Adam and Eve, and it continues to work today. And those without Christ follow after his lying ways by being like him. We are called to be the opposite as new men and women in Christ. So here's a question. It's a little setup. Is it ever right to tell a lie? You think, well, that's an easy answer. Well, according to the Bible, it seems that it is. This should be fun, right? Anybody? Anybody excited about this? Let's look. Let me give you just a couple examples to think. Back in Exodus chapter 1, Pharaoh decided to deplete the strength of the nation of Israel by killing all the boys that were born. He said to the Hebrew midwives in verse 16, when you serve as a midwife to the Hebrew women and see them on the birth stools, if it's a son, you shall kill him. But if it's a daughter, then she shall live. Then look at what it says in verse 17. The midwives feared God. They didn't do as the king of Egypt commanded them, but they let the male children live. When the king of Egypt asked them why they did this, they responded in verse 19. Because the Hebrew women are not like the Egyptian women, for they are vigorous and are delivered before the midwives comes to them. Now, regardless of how vigorous the Hebrew women were in childbirth, this statement really is just a lie. It was meant to lead Pharaoh to believe a falsehood, namely that the midwives were doing their best to obey him, but they just couldn't get there in time to make the death look like a stillbirth. Verse 17 says that the motive behind their disobedience to the king was a genuine fear of God. And in verse 20 it says, God dealt well with the midwives, and the people multiplied and grew very strong. And because the midwives feared God, he gave them families. So they weren't rebuked, but instead they were blessed. Hebrews 11 lists Moses' parents as people of great faith. Why? Here's why. Because they hid Moses for 3 months after he was born. So they were praised for their faith because they deceived the Egyptian authorities, which is essentially lying to them. Rahab is another example. Her example is found in Joshua chapter 2. If you remember, Joshua sent two men to spy out Jericho, and the king of Jericho found out that they were there. They hid in the house of Rahab the harlot. Verse 6 says that she took them onto her roof and covered them with stalks of flax. When the king's messengers came to Rahab's house to inquire about the men, she said this in verse 4. True, men came to me, but I didn't know where they came from. And when the gate was closed at dark, the men went out. And where the men went, I don't know. Now that's a lie. The rest of the chapter tells how she believed in God and pleaded for their deliverance of her family when Jericho would have been attacked. Hebrews 11:31 says, by faith, Rahab the harlot didn't perish with those who were disobedient because she had given friendly welcome to the spies. So in great faith, she deceived the men who wanted to kill the spies, and so she rescued the spies. But lying is wrong. Yeah, except for the fact that the lie of the midwives led to many babies being saved, including Moses, and the lie of Rahab saved the spies, and Rahab's actions were exalted in the great chapter in the Bible on faith. The conclusion from these two biblical stories is that it's possible, bear with me here,
It's possible to be a person who fears the Lord like the Hebrew midwives, and also a person who acts like, in faith like Rahab, and yet be constrained in extreme life-threatening situations to oppose evil by lying. Let me give you a couple more examples. I have no problem smuggling Bibles to people in countries where Bibles are banned. See? I have no problem with the underground church. See? In countries where Christianity is banned. Even though Christians are deceiving the authorities by meeting together. See, in this fallen world, it seems that there are a few extreme cases where telling the truth isn't the God-honoring thing to do. Please hear me out right here. 99.99% of the time, yes, but there are times where it isn't, and the midwives and Rahab are examples of this. So look, devotion to God should lead us to speak the truth, to love God, and to love our neighbor. But sometimes in this sad and sinful world, we may find ourselves in situations where to speak the truth may harm a neighbor or get a neighbor killed, and where a lie may be necessary to preserve the life of a neighbor. That's a rock and a hard spot, and we're called to think these things through and to do what truly glorifies God. Again, consider Rahab. She covenanted to hide the Israelites from the tyrant who threatened to harm them. The same tyrant put her in a position of having either to break that promise or to tell a lie. Again, rock and a hard spot. One said, the tyrant was at fault here, not Rahab. In fact, her lie was the right thing to do in that situation, and the Bible seems to make that clear. So, I know you're saying, John is saying it's okay to lie. Please, I'm not saying that. We're called to put away lying very clearly, but we also need to think these things through and understand that there might be times, rare times, note that, and note that most of us, hear me out, most of us will never, ever, ever have to come across those times, but times nonetheless. When lying to save the lives of God's people or babies like Moses, or to have a church in a nation that outlaws Christianity, or to have a Bible even though Bibles are banned, when that's glorifying to God. One pastor noted this. He said, I've concluded that the wisest thing for me to do is to acknowledge that in the fear of God and in the walk of faith, worthy saints have sometimes chosen to oppose the effects of evil by concealing the truth from wicked men. He said, it may be right to lie in order to prevent a greater evil. However, it's unlikely that most people will ever find themselves in such an extreme situation where lying is the right thing to do. So again, understanding that rare possibility, again, a possibility that most of us will never have to face, the overwhelming biblical emphasis is on the condemnation of falsehood and on the condemnation of lying, because this is a mark of a new man in Christ. We don't lie. So overwhelmingly, here I go, stop lying. All right? That said, overwhelmingly, stop lying. Many people, even Christians, tell lies all the time. Sometimes just out of mere habit, and it's not honoring to God. We lie in order to make ourselves look better. We lie to protect ourselves from consequences. We lie to gain something that we want. And when we do that, we open the door for the devil to work in us and through us. Lies are tempting, especially when we think that we're not going to get caught, especially when we've lied so many times in the past without getting caught. Lies, like when we face car trades or expense reports or tax returns or business dealings or due dates or rent, curfews, traffic citations, parental questions, spousal pressure, and so on. The opportunities to shade or hide the truth to avoid personal consequences or advance personal gain or constant challenges, but they are frequent causes of sin. But guess what? God sees and God knows. That's the issue. The call is to put it off and then instead, second, to speak the truth. Here Paul is quoting from Zechariah 8:16 that says this, these are the things which you should do. Speak the truth to one another. Give judgment in your gates for truth, justice, and peace. And that was a key thing for the people in Zechariah's day. If they wanted to succeed, they needed to speak the truth. Note that Paul isn't suggesting that we speak truth. No, he's commanding that we speak truth. And he's telling us that speaking the truth is to be the believer's habitual way of speaking truth. What is truth? We looked at this last week. Truth is that which is consistent with a mind,
will, character, glory, and being of God. Jesus, God the Son, is the truth incarnate, and His Word, the Bible, is the truth written down because it comes from Him. See, ultimate truth is an objective reality. It exists outside itself, and it remains the same regardless of how we feel or of how we perceive it. It's fixed. It isn't up to our own arbitrary interpretation of reality or feelings. No, the truth is found in a person, Jesus, and in a book, the Bible. So what does it mean when it says that we speak the truth? Does that mean that we always speak the Bible, that we always must quote Scripture when we speak? No. It means that we always speak that which is consistent with Christ and that which is consistent with the Bible. That our words are truthful, edifying, filled with love and grace, God-honoring, and so on. Paul's going to talk about some of those other aspects of speech, but here, the emphasis is on truthfulness as opposed to lying. See, Christians are those who speak the truth. They don't deceive. They don't mislead. They don't fabricate facts. No, they speak the truth to each other in love. Who is my neighbor that I'm called to speak the truth to? Everyone's your neighbor. Paul narrows things down for us, however, when he says, we are members of one another. So Christians are those who speak the truth to everyone, of course, but how much more to each other as members of the body of Christ, as members of the same spiritual family? I mean, think about it. If one member of the body, the church, lies to another, then the body can't function the way that it's supposed to function. Consider what happens when the eye doesn't communicate the truth of a hot iron to the hand. What happens? Fingers get burned. Or this. If the body is eating with a fork and the eye lies to the hand about where the mouth is, what's going to happen? You following here? The hand's going to stab the eye, right? So it is when we lie to or deceive a fellow believer. It's like hurting yourself. It's like deceiving yourself. The body can't perform all its full functions if its members don't communicate what's true to each other. And so our words affect the ability of the church to function properly. So the call, speak the truth to everyone, and especially to those in the church, the body of Christ, because this is serious. The church is God's representation of here on the earth, and because He is the truth, then we too must speak the truth to each other. The gospel truth, yes, and we must be truthful also to each other, because a healthy Christian community can't flourish among lies. See, as the body of Christ, we must all work together as one, which is impossible when we deceive each other. So, put away lying, speak the truth to your neighbor and to each other in the body of Christ. Is that true of you, or are you just a liar? See? The third mark of a new man is this, to be angry, but don't sin. Verse 27, be angry and do not sin. Do not let the sun go down on your wrath. This is drawn from Psalm 4:4, and it shows us that there's such a thing as a good anger. One of God's attributes is anger, but note that God's godly anger only and always caused Him to respond in the correct way, the holy way, the right way, and never the wrong way. Jesus Himself got angry, remember? When He went into the temple and saw the merchants abusing the people and making a mockery out of worship. Remember that? He made a whip. He drove them out. And it was a right thing for Him to do. He had a righteous anger, but His anger didn't cause Him to sin, not at all. So it's possible to be angry and to not sin. Of course, it's possible. That said, many people like to use this example of Jesus to justify their own sinful anger, but that doesn't make it right. I'm just being like Jesus in my anger. No, you're being sinful. Don't try to justify that. Stop blaming Jesus for your sin. See, we're not Jesus. And that means that it's much harder for us to be angry and to not sin. We need to be on guard, see. Our call is to be angry at ungodly things, of course. To be angry at the abuses that are going on around us. To be angry at sin. To be angry at the way that God's profaned among so many people. To be angry at injustice and at hypocrisy and the like. But we can't let that anger give us license to sin. Not ever. I hit him because he hit me first. Yeah, that's not an excuse. I lost my temper because she made me so angry. Yeah, don't try to justify your sin. I put a hole in the wall because I was so upset. And that doesn't give you a license to lose control of yourself. I yelled and screamed and said those horrible words because my kid needed to learn a lesson. Yeah, don't blame your kid for your personal sin.
See, anger that leads to sin, which most anger does, it's a work of the flesh. It's a characteristic of fools and of the unsaved. It's connected with pride, cruelty, malice, strife, and evil, and it should be avoided at all cost in God's people. So yeah, be angry, but please don't sin, and that's hard to do. And so it's best to air your actions and reactions in a way that leads to gentleness and kindness and grace, because it's way too easy to err the other way and to fall into sin. One said, anger is just one letter short of danger. And that's correct. Another said that the anger of today is a remorse of tomorrow. And again, that's usually the case for most. We got to be careful. Another, it's not a sin to be angry, but it's hard to not sin when we are angry. And that's very true. So be very careful here. And again, never let this give you license to be angry and to sin. One said it like this. Of the seven deadly sins, anger is possibly the most fun. To lick your wounds, to smack your lips over grievances long past, to roll over your tongue the prospect of bitter confrontation still to come, to savor to the last toothsome morsel both the pain you're given and the pain you are giving back. In many ways, it's a feast fit for a king. The chief drawback is that what you are wolfing down is yourself. The skeleton at the feast is you. He's right. How many of us are gnawing on our own souls because of our sinful anger? The word for anger describes a brooding, a simmering anger that's nurtured and that's not allowed to die. Talking about the anger that holds on to a grudge that refuses to forgive. The anger that cherishes resentment and doesn't want reconciliation. So how can you have that kind of anger and not sin? Only when it's a godly anger at sin and at the things that truly dishonor God, that then moves on and responds in a God-honoring and in a God-pleasing way. But again, take heed to yourself. Sinful anger is rampant just like lying, and it shouldn't be seen in the body of Christ. It shouldn't be seen in us. Paul obviously understood how much of a problem sinful anger can be. And so he adds, don't let the sun go down on your wrath. What does that mean? It means let it go. Let it go. Don't stay angry for long. But let it go by the time that the sun goes down. It's really interesting because when you get angry at sin, righteous anger, wisdom says to not react right away because usually our initial reaction is a sinful reaction. So wisdom says to stop and to think and to pray and to carefully assess and then to respond to that anger in a godly way, if it's possible, like Jesus did, but only in a godly way. But then you also have this that tells us to not let the sun go down on our anger. So the window for responding to anger isn't very large at all. And I think that's on purpose. Anger is rarely expressed in a God-honoring way. And so responding to anger, even anger at sin, is to be done very, very carefully. Don't let the sun go down on your anger. Let it go. This is indeed something that separates Christians from non-Christians because this clearly is a godly trait, a trait of the new man, a Christian. Is it a trait of you?

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3: I'm Pastor Matt Klosterman of the Gathering Place Church in Folsom, and I'm going to pray for you to know the will of God over your life out of Colossians 1, 9 through 11. Lord, we ask you that you would fill those listening with the knowledge of your will in all spiritual wisdom and understanding, that they would walk worthy of the Lord, fully pleasing you, bearing fruit in every good work, and increasing in the knowledge of God, that you would strengthen them with all might according to your power, for patience and endurance with joy. God, there's many listening that don't know what to do next, Lord, and we ask you for your clarity, that you would fill them with understanding of just the next step, that they would be filled with hope and filled with joy as they persevere through all the trials of life, and that they would trust in you above all else. We love you in Jesus' name. Amen.
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7: In 1796, George Washington made one of the most consequential decisions in American history. He chose not to seek a third term as president. So why does that matter? Because America was not built on permanent rulers. It was built on ordered liberty. Faith teaches that authority is a stewardship, not a possession. Leaders are accountable to God for how they use power. And why does that still matter today? Because republics survive when leaders respect limits and citizens defend them. Washington's lesson still stands. A republic is preserved when power has limits, and public service remains a duty to God and country, not a path to personal rule.
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10: There was an event that took place in 2015 in Charleston, South Carolina, that I don't think anyone will ever forget.
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18: This is Family Life This Week. That was the day our country was rocked. And I remember it because it had an effect on me. It had an effect on people that were there.
10: And we've got a gentleman in the studio today who was personally affected. Chris Singleton is with us today, who travels the country as an inspirational speaker, former professional baseball player. So, Chris, I've heard you speak. You know, you're a YouTube phenomenon. Did you know that?
19: Well, I didn't know that, man. I didn't, but I appreciate that for sure, man.
10: No, I mean, I've watched you, you know, in front of little kids and high schoolers and even businessmen and women. And one of the things I'll never forget, and I'd love to hear you talk about this, is what you call your 5 numbers. Mm. You know, 1, 70, 50, 9, and 1. You see that? I didn't even have to look at my notes.
18: I'm impressed good. By that.
19: That was
18: actually.
19: Really good, man.
10: I mean, when I first heard you say those numbers, I thought, you know, you're a baseball guy. You're talking about your average. You know, you said 170. I'm like, oh, 170?
19: No.
10: Is that what he hit? And then you walk through those numbers, and mm-hmm. it's really life-changing. So help our listeners understand what do those numbers mean?
19: I call it my struggle moment, man. Those numbers, to me, they keep me going every single day. So there was one person that was misinformed and misled to hate people that look like me. And unfortunately, this one person, he walked into my church, Mother Emanuel AME, and fired over 70 bullets. And during Bible study that night, over 50 of those bullets entered bodies. He took 9 lives, and one of those lives happened to be my hero, my mom. So those numbers to me, when it gets tough, being on the road, when it gets tough, being away from my family, those numbers lock me back in and they keep me going to keep spreading the good word.
10: Yeah. So can you take us back? I mean, you get a phone call. You're what, 18 years old, 17?
19: Yeah, 18 years old. I, you know, just finished my freshman year of college. Had a pretty good freshman year playing this mid-major school.
10: And, pretty good. I mean, you even beat Clemson.
19: Yeah,
10: we did. Isn't that first time in school history?
19: First time in school history, beat Clemson, man.
10: Did you do anything in that game?
19: I did. I had a great game, man.
10: That was I already know this. I'm trying to let you tell everybody how great you are.
19: You throwing me an alley-oop. I like that, man. So we beat Clemson, 4 hits, you know, diving catch. And the coolest thing for me, man, my mom was such a baseball mom that she was a teacher at my high school. She's on the intercom the next day. Did y'all see my baby last night? He had such a good game.
10: Really?
19: So, man, phenomenal freshman season. But, you know, I call it the unthinkable is what happened to me and my family, because we see stuff like that on TV and in the newspapers or on our phone when we're scrolling, but we never think it'll happen to us. And that's what that night, June 17th, 2015 was for me. Get a phone call. To come down to our church because something bad happened. And ultimately, I get down there and I realize that it wasn't just something bad, but it was the unimaginable that my mother and 8 other people were shot and killed.
18: So, Chris, you have 2 younger siblings.
19: I do.
18: Did they go to the church with you or the hospital?
19: I went straight to my church. You know, this is fresh. And somebody said, Chris, get down here. So I went down to my church and they put us in this hotel is what they had us in. At this time, you know, you see all the social media stuff coming to your phone. Everybody's calling you, but nobody's telling you anything. You just know something bad has happened. And I didn't tell my brother and sister to come down there because I had no idea what the severity of it. So ultimately, though, that night I had to tell them that mom was gone. And it wasn't just me. I had my high school sweetheart, my wife now, that was there with me to help me break that news to them. But it was really, really rough for us in that moment.
10: If I remember right, you got a call from your mom's phone.
19: Yep.
10: So you almost think it's her.
19: Exactly.
10: But it's not. So you have no idea. You get down there. When they say your mom was gone, because not everybody was killed.
19: Mm-mm.
10: Nine were killed, and she's one of them. Do you remember thinking, what do I do? Or what was your first thought?
18: Were you angry? Were you sad? Like, walk us through your emotions.
19: You know, me, first of all, when I got down there, it was just, I was just extremely anxious. I didn't know what was going to happen. And we're in a hotel room, but it's actually like a conference room in the hotel.
10: Mm.
19: And so everybody in there is screaming and, you know, all the stuff's happening there, police in and out.
18: And give us the details of what happened. Someone walked in.
19: Yeah, this guy walked in with 8 magazines of bullets, with hate in his heart. His mission of starting a race war, and he fired all those bullets to my church because of the color of their skin. That's what happened. But, you know, that night I didn't know why it happened or what was going on. I just knew that my mom went to Bible study. And later on that night, there was a coroner there, and always mentioned that I hope people are privileged enough to not know who the coroner is, because I was 18 and I didn't know who she was. But she said to me, Chris, can you describe your mom, as what she asked me to do? Ultimately, I thought, well, she asked me to describe this because my mom is hurt so bad, or she asked me this because she's trying to confirm that my mom's okay. Mm-hmm. And so I described my mom, and finally she said, Chris, it's confirmed your mother's been taken away. And so when I heard that, it's like, you know, you go numb. And telling my brother and sister is probably one of the toughest things I've ever had to do in my life.
18: How old were they at the time?
19: Little brother, 12. Little sister, 15. So middle school, high school. Telling them that our hero, our mom, was no longer with us.
18: And your dad?
19: Dad wasn't there that night. He wasn't doing too well. And so I called him and, you know, called other people. I actually called my high school basketball coach. Mm. That's why I got such a great relationship with him. Because we think, sometimes as educators, you think you're doing what you're doing. Maybe you're making an impact. But when my dad didn't answer, you know, my friends are calling me and this and that and the third, I called my coach. And so for me, that night was rough. It was really rough. There was no sleep that night. My little brother, who was 12, actually slept in the bed next to him. And, you know, he's crying himself to sleep. And for a period there, I didn't give myself any time. You know, I just started thinking, what do I got to do for them? Mm. And we always hear, you know, Chris, be strong, stay strong. And so I thought being strong meant never crying. I thought being strong meant never showing any emotion. And so there was a small period of time where I thought strength was being a robot. And life has a funny way of letting you, you know, realize that's not strength. That's just being fake. I'm grateful that God gave me the wisdom to be a real man and show emotion and finally, come back down to earth and figure out that, hey, we're all human. We all go through things, and showing emotion doesn't mean you're weak. It just means you're a human being.
10: Mm. I mean, you had to keep it together. In some ways, were you the dad to your siblings?
19: You know, I always say I was like a father figure, but I realized really quickly that being a father figure wouldn't work for them, because I'm saying, hey, make sure you do this, do that, you know, straight A's, this, that, and the third. They're like, Chris, if you don't get out of my face, man. So I realized I just got to be a big brother, because father figure wasn't going to cut it. But definitely taking care of them, and I always told them, hey, we want to make mom proud. You know, we can't let mom down. Let's just do what she wants us to do, whether she's here on earth or not. We know that she's rejoicing in a better place.
18: Did you know the other victims that were killed that night? Did you know any of them?
19: Absolutely. Yeah. Mother Emanuel, you know, we're a small church. I always joke that the average age of Mother Emanuel had to be like 65, you know. It was an old church, right? And so the young families, we stuck together. You know, everybody was like, grandma, grandpa, or auntie, uncle. And so when you did well at your game, everybody at the church knew. You know, when you got a scholarship to play in college, everybody at the church knew. They celebrated you. Oh, man, for sure as a family. So I knew everybody that lost their life that night, for sure.
18: Oh, so I'm just wondering, here you are, this young man. This person walks in to start a race war. How are you not enraged? Did you get to the point where you're sad? You said you were in shock. Did you get angry?
19: You know, sometimes people ask me, Chris, would you change a thing? Well, absolutely I would. I want my mom here with me.
10: Yeah.
19: But I know for a fact that God put forgiveness in my heart, because there's no way in the world that I could have said that I forgave my mother's killer. And the way that I describe it is, when I forgave my mother's killer, it was like a reporter kind of rushed me and said, hey, Chris, you know, how do you feel about it? I remember she was from the BBC. She said, how do you feel about all these things happening? What do you think about the killer? And I said, you know, I already forgive him. Our family already forgives him. And my sister looks over at me like, we what? Right? And for me, I describe it as being on autopilot. You know, you're driving home sometimes and you don't even know if you turn left or right, but you just get into your driveway. You're like, man, I don't know what stoplight I was at. I don't know what stop sign. I was on autopilot. And that's what it was for me when I forgave my mother's killer. And I know why now. I know why, because forgiveness wasn't just for me that day. It was for so many people that were like, man, if this guy and these families can forgive, how can I not? I've just seen so much good come from it. But I was upset then that my mom was no longer here. And I'm still upset that my mom won't see her grandsons play T-ball. So I'll forever be upset. But I think angry and having anger and no, I don't feel that in my heart right now. And I haven't ever.
10: I mean, was there do you remember a process of walking through, like you said, the anger to the forgiveness? Was it instantaneous or did it take a while? And what was that like?
19: No, man, I think, you know, when I first lost my mom, we didn't know that she was killed because of the color of her skin. We just knew that a guy walked in and did that, right? It was just a mass shooting. We didn't know why the mass shooting happened. And so I was just devastated that my mom was gone. I thought it was just, you know, a mass shooting that happened. I didn't know the reasoning behind it or nothing like that. I immediately looked at my brother and sister and said, man, you know, our mom is who feeds us. What are we about to do? I have no idea. I didn't know anything about car insurance, didn't know anything about healthcare. I didn't know anything. I was, you know, blessed to have a mom that took care of all that stuff. And so I didn't know. And so immediately I'm trying to figure out, well, you know, how are we eating on Tuesday night? Who's driving to school for the next, you know, 5 years? Like, what's going to happen? And so that's what the process was for me initially. Now, when things died down, the media went away and all that stuff happened, then I was able to sit down and think, man, my mom was really killed because she's black. That's a terrible way for somebody to go. And I'm so grateful that in that time, I think God was molding me because me personally, man, if it was just up to me, I would have been like, hey, this happened. I want to play my sport and that's it. But God had other plans for me. And I didn't see that at the time, but I see that now. And the process for me with forgiveness is simple. I think you got to say it out loud, right? I forgive Dylan Roof. I forgive him for taking my mother's life. And I think there's got to be something on the other side of that forgiveness, right? As a believer, there's something on the other side of salvation for us. When we die, there's eternal life. And so for me, on the other side of forgiveness, I think, man, now I don't have to think every single young white male is racist. That's on the other side of forgiveness for me. On the other side is now I don't have to be nervous when I walk into a room and I can have the door behind me and not be scared on the other side of forgiveness. So there's got to be something on the other side of it when you talk about the process of it. But initially, man, God put it on my heart. I'd be giving myself way too much credit saying I did this and that and processing it. No, God put it on my heart. That happened, and now I know why.
18: One of the questions we get most often this time of year is, what study should we do with our small group?
20: I thought you were going to say, who's going to win the Super Bowl?
18: No, I wasn't going to say that. And honestly, if you haven't done the new Art of Marriage, and I said, it's a new Art of Marriage.
10: It's been like refreshed, redone, and it is awesome.
18: You should do it. Give it a shot.
10: Yeah, you can do the Art of Marriage. And if you want, maybe you want to do a parenting study. We have the Art of Parenting or Vertical Marriage. 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
18: I'm listening to you thinking, man, this faith, you're 18 years old, and yet you had this foundational faith. How did that come about?
19: Yeah, I was raised in the church, but you know, being raised in the church doesn't mean anything.
18: Right.
19: It just means you don't got a choice. That's what that means, right? And so I went to church like any other kid would, but you know, I say there's a crossroads. When you go through something really tough, especially when your mom is murdered while she's praying. Yeah, in Bible study, you can say, hey, my mom's murdered in church. There's no way God is real.
18: Yeah.
19: You could say that, or you could say, God, I don't know how in the world this happened or why it happened, but I know only you can get me through it. And I went with the latter. And because I've gone with the latter, that's where my faith has been strengthened tenfold. And I'm super practical about things because, you know, if your mom is murdered while she's praying, you could say, man, Chris, how could she, you know, be killed if she's praying to the God that you serve?
20: Right.
19: I said, God, I don't know how. I don't know why, but I know only you can get me through this mess. And God has come through time and time after again. So I think my faith is definitely strengthened after it. And I used to read my mother's Bible. She used to read from cover to cover. She was one of those types of people, right? Every year, read cover to cover, and she would highlight things. For me, finally reading the Bible by myself, not just, you know, trusting my pastor to do it or my mom to do it. Me reading myself, I would read her Bibles. And in reading those scriptures, that's when I found my faith. Mm. Not just relying on my mom or my pastor, but I found a relationship for myself.
20: I mean, was there ever a moment where you, you know, struggled with the how in the world does my mom or anybody go to a church, sit in a Bible study, pray, and lose their life? Did you ever struggle with God, what are you doing?
18: Or did your siblings?
19: I never struggle with the how, because I think, you know, there's obviously good in the world, but there's some real bad in the world, unfortunately, right? There's some people that want to do evil things. And I realize that we have the gift of free will. So some people are going to use it and it's going to be a curse. And so I never struggle with the how, but I always struggle with the why. Like, why, you know, why did my mom have to go?
20: Yeah.
19: You know, the person that would love everybody, you know, she was a track coach, would take you home from school after practice and say, hey, did you get a meal? If not, let's go to, you know, Wendy's or Hardee's or something real quick. So I struggle with the, you know, why? Why my mom? As far as my faith, I'm so grateful that I didn't go the other way. But, you know, my brother had a point in time where he said, Chris, you know, man, I see you're real strong in your faith, man. But come on now. Hmm. Come on now. Mom's praying. And that's the same God that you're praying to. You know, so he really struggled with that for a while. And I struggled with it being big brother. I said, man, if my brother gets in a car accident, I don't know where he's going right now. You know what I'm saying? Mm-hmm. And so I really struggled with that. But there was a guy who was a chaplain for the Patriots. He said, Chris, you don't push him right now. You push him right now, he's never coming back. Mm-hmm. But he definitely had that struggle with, you know, man, Chris, I understand your faith has been strengthened because of it. But, you know, mom was praying and she got killed. So it's tough for me to believe. He definitely mm-hmm. had that.
18: I'm interested, like, when you called your basketball coach, what did he say to you?
19: This is a guy that has been there through everything for me. He's actually, I always say this, he's actually the first white person I ever heard say, I love you to me. And he truly meant it, too. He poured into us. And we still have that relationship to this day. But talking to him, it was all about encouragement. Sometimes it's not about what you say, but it's about being able to pick up the phone and just hear somebody's voice. And even today, I'll text him every now and then, just say, hey, thank you for all you've done for me in my life. And he's always like, man, I love you, Chris. So we still have that relationship. But being present sometimes is more important than figuring out the right words to say. Some people ask me, what should I say to this person? You know, sometimes the words aren't going to cut it, but just being there lets them know that, hey, that you care about them.
20: Mm. So you were, you know, still in college at the time, right?
19: Yep.
20: So help us understand, you're actually going back to school and playing baseball.
18: I know, Dave. I'm still worried about how did your brother and sister get to school and how did they get fed?
20: Because your dad was just AWOL. He just wasn't part of the...
19: He struggled, man. I would say, in my mind, my dad struggled with alcohol pretty bad. So in my mind, I said, man, this is going to get my dad back on track, man. Yeah. You know, losing my mom, he's got no choice but to step up to the plate.
20: It'd be a wake-up call. Yeah.
19: You know, it'd be a wake-up call is what I was thinking. But nah, it was too much for him. He was really sick. And so my aunt, she actually stepped up to the plate, and they moved with my aunt for a year. And it was rough for them. They didn't want to be in Atlanta. They wanted to be in Charleston, where we're from. And so for about a year and a half, they lived there until I got drafted by the Cubs. And my whole college career after that was, hey, I'm going to make my mom proud. You know, she was always the baseball mom. I'm going to get drafted for my mom. Mm. You know, I always have this hashtag that says, can't let moms down. Every post that I make says, can't let moms down. That was my goal. Being an athlete in college, all I wanted to do was just play sports. I would get all the interviews. Hey, Chris, you want to do this, do that? You know, I'll do it. But baseball's my thing. That's what I do.
20: Yeah.
19: And that's how life was for a couple of years after I lost my mom.
20: So tell us about, you know, you get drafted, you're playing baseball, you're married.
19: Yep, married.
20: And do you have any kids at home at that time when you're in the minor leagues?
19: I did. Yeah, I have my little man, CJ, Chris Jr.
20: So he's at home. You're on the road, you know, trying to make it to the bigs.
19: Yeah.
20: You're not playing baseball now.
19: No.
20: Walk us through the end of that.
19: I always say anybody that is married to an athlete, they got to be superwoman because, you know, you're gone a lot.
20: Yeah.
19: I was gone 7 months out of the year. And at home, it's not just our son. It's my little brother and my little sister.
18: They lived with you.
19: They lived with me. Yeah, they lived with us. And so my wife is literally like superwoman. She's
20: your wife is superwoman. Oh, you have your brother and sister living with your wife.
18: As soon as you got married, did they come to live with you?
19: And we're 21. We're 20. We might be 20. We might be 20 at the time. And they're teenagers. So we're like, you know, it's hard, but we got through it. Let's just say that.
20: I'm guessing you got a phone call or two from your wife.
19: Oh, my goodness. Yeah, I got the phone calls. Hey, Chris, this happened, that happened. And I'm always trying to be man in the middle. Hey, you know, let's just love everybody, okay? So I got those. But I was chasing my dream playing baseball. Played a couple seasons. First time ever going to a therapist was when I was playing the minor leagues because I struggled with my sport. You know, everybody's like, oh, Chris, you know, you're letting your sport get you down, man. You've been through so much. You know, you've been through all this and you're letting baseball hurt you. And I was saying, man, baseball's been the one thing that I could, you know, have an escape from all the stuff I was going through. And when I wasn't having the success, it was tough for me, man, mentally. I started seeing a therapist. It was free therapy, which was super eye-opening for me. I went for about a year. And then I ultimately, in 2019, I got released by the Cubs and I knew exactly what I wanted to do. I was speaking in the off season. I was getting opportunities. And so when I got released, I immediately, you know, made a social media post. Hey, I'm done playing ball, but I'm going to continue this mission of teaching love, teaching how we can come together in practical ways. So that's what I started to do. And God has blessed it ever since.
20: So you've been doing, you said earlier, 150 or so engagements a year.
19: Tone that down about 100, to be honest with you, coming up pretty soon. But me and my wife actually sit down every year. We talk about how many days I can be gone. So we'll sit, we'll go on a couple trip in December and we'll say, you know, baby, how many days are you thinking this year? And so I want to make sure that I don't become a public success and private failure. Mm. One of my favorite mentors, Inky Johnson, said that. And that stuck with me. I never want to become a person where I'm speaking on a stage one day and somebody asks my wife, she says, oh man, Chris is a great guy. And my biggest fear is that she says, well, no, he's not. Mm-hmm. Maybe he's a good guy to you, but he's not a good guy to us. That's a fear that I have. I have nightmares about that. So I will never let that happen.
20: Yeah, I always say, you know, when a guy says to me, and this happened hundreds of times, you know, and his wife's standing right beside him, and he says something like this, God's number one in my life, my wife and my family's number two, and my job's number three. I never look at the guy. I always look at his wife.
19: Yeah, that's
20: true. You know, when he's saying that, it's like her face, her countenance will tell you this is true. Like she'll be smiling and like, yeah. Or she'll be like, looking off or even maybe rolling her eyes like, yeah, he's saying that, but it's not real. So you're saying it's really your wife that determines if your marriage is good.
19: Absolutely, yeah. Man. And everybody says the cliche answer. Hey, why do you do what you do? Oh, my family. Everybody says that, right? Yeah. But, you know, being gone 150 days a year, I'm not with my family a lot.
20: Right.
19: And so for me, I always say, hey, baby, this is the mission. And if she didn't see fruit from that mission, she'd be like, uh-uh, you staying home. But I take screenshots of every DM that I get from somebody saying, Chris, what you did today changed my heart. What you did today, you know, makes me think I can keep going. And so I'll save all those. So she knows, hey, he's not out there twiddling his thumbs. He's trying to do the good work. And she believes in my message and my mission. So
18: well, I was going to say, you can't do it without her either. Like you guys are a great team. You're in a team ministry. And I love that you're sending those to her because you're saying, look what we are doing for the kingdom and for unity in the body.
19: I love it.
20: Well, what a journey we've had today with Chris Singleton. Mm-hmm. And again, his book is called Your Life Matters. It's a kid's book. And you can get your copy by clicking the link in the show notes at familylifetoday.com.
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0: Here's today's word of encouragement with pastor and attorney, Mosley Collins.
1: What is the way to God? Jesus said, I am the way, the truth, and the life. No one comes to the Father except by me. So now we know that the way to God is through Jesus Christ, our Savior.
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2: God is my defender. God is going to restore. He's going to make wrong things right. So I trust in God. Somebody say amen. Deuteronomy chapter 30. I'm reading from the Message translation. God, your God, will restore everything you lost. Somebody ought to say amen right there. He will have compassion on you. He will come back and pick up the pieces from all the places that you were scattered. No matter how far away you end up, God, your God, will get you out of there and bring you back into the land your ancestors once possessed. It will be yours again. It will be yours again. I got to get it into your spirit. It will be yours again. And I tell you, it's time to hope again. Stop living as a victim. It's time to hope again. We have too many Christians who are identifying with Eeyore. You just think life is sour. Too many Christians who are waving the white flag of surrender saying, what's the use? Charles Spurgeon said this, hope itself is like a star. Not to be seen in the sunshine of prosperity, but only to be discovered in the night of adversity. You have an adversary in your life, and he wants you to be defeated. He wants you to live as a victim. But bless God, we don't have to live that way. Our God is a God who defends. Our God is a God who is mighty in battle. Somebody say amen. I need you to listen to me. I need you to lock in right now because I'm declaring war, spiritual war against the deadly demonic disease, the spiritual pandemic called hopelessness. The reason I know you have an adversary because 60% of every evangelical believer in America is self-described themselves as defeated. Wow. Don't we have the good news? Isn't the gospel good news? They feel hopeless. Martin Luther King Jr. said this, we must accept a finite disappointment, but never lose infinite hope. Disappointment is inevitable in your life, but biblical hope is eternal. 2 Corinthians chapter 4. The Apostle Paul gives us this interesting passage. It presents itself as a paradox. In verse 18, Paul says, why we do not look at things which are seen. California, Newsom, Mandami, socialism, your personal crisis. We do not look at the things which are seen, but at the things which are not seen. It is impossible for you to go through life not seeing the things that you can see. The only way that can happen is if you're totally blind. I have just preached and you didn't even know I just preached. How is it that God commands us to not look at things that are seen? The reason why is in verse 18, for the things which are seen are temporary. They're temporary. Paul is saying, this too shall pass. The disappointment in your life, this too shall pass. The depression, this too shall pass. The sorrow, this too shall pass. The pain, this too shall pass. Whatever has come in your life, it is going to leave your life. Whatever the armies of the Antichrist spirit has assaulted you, I'm here to tell you and announce that this is a season and hope of your life. 1 John chapter 2 says the world is passing away. Praise God. But 2 Corinthians chapter 4 verse 18, but the things which are not seen are eternal. The things that are eternal are immovable, are steadfast, are everlasting, are not being able to be shifted.

in our life. You got to have eyes of revelation to see this. If you do not perceive it in the spiritual, you'll never understand it in the natural. You got to understand the things are eternal. And when you do, you become a victor, not a victim. You become somebody who is more than a conqueror than somebody who is defeated in their life. Somebody say amen. Ephesians chapter 6, verse 13 says, therefore, take up the whole armor of God that you might be able to stand in the evil day, and having done all to stand. Stop whimpering. Stop crying. Stop complaining. Stand. Your armor prophesies a conflict in your life. Hopelessness is rampant in our culture. It's characterized by discouragement, despair, and it gives birth to apathy, which leads to surrender and victimhood. And when those things invade your thought, you'll be going, what's the use? My marriage, what's the use? My prodigal son or daughter, what's the use? Nothing's going to change it. We can't make a difference as a church in this state. Evil is increasing. Righteousness is fading. What's the use? I'm telling you, nobody in this room is immune from hopelessness. We all give place to the adversary at some points in our life. But I want to give you good news this morning. That door swings both ways. Oh, you didn't hear me. The door that you open to hopelessness in your life, listen, you have the responsibility to slam that door in the enemy's face. I'm having fun preaching. I don't know if you're having fun listening, but I am having fun preaching. King Solomon was called the wisest man that ever lived. He wrestled and fought with the spirit of hopelessness. Ecclesiastes chapter 1, he says, I have seen all the works that are done under the sun, and indeed, all is vanity, a grasping for the wind. And that's what you've been muttering in your underneath your breath for since 2020, hasn't it? Fraudulent elections, pandemics, wicked legislation, unwanted vaccines, public school indoctrination, the craziness of the liberal agenda, hopelessness, births victimhood, and we give up. We throw the white flag of surrender, and we just don't believe anymore. We have lost faith. Can I tell you, we're not the only ones that has faced this battle. We're not the only ones. We're not the first ones to fight against the spirit of the Antichrist. We're not the only ones to ever drink a cup of sorrow in our life. We're not the only ones that had to square our shoulders and face the adversity in our lives. We're not the only one that's been on Satan's hit list. The Apostle Paul says in 1 Corinthians chapter 10, no temptation has overtaken you except which is common to man. But God is faithful. Oh, somebody ought to shout an amen right there. But God is faithful, who will not allow you to be tempted beyond what you're able with. If the temptation will also make a way of escape that you may be able to bear it. Wow. It's easy in a season of insanity, desperation, despair. You look at your family. You look at your prodigals and your family. You look at your current situation, marriage. You look at what's happening in the United States. And you say there's no hope. A believer who is hopeless, that is fatal in a believer's life. Somebody say, restore my hope. Let me give you three positions that the believer must live in to defeat the spirit of hopelessness. Number one, and I'm not giving you a Christian platitude. I don't have time for that in my life. But number one is this, cast your cares. Cast your cares. You know the scripture better than I do. It's been posted on social media. Iconic scenery, green pastures, sweet music, this wonderful voice. 1 Peter chapter 5, verse 7 says, cast your cares upon him, for he cares for you. It's more than a social media post. Peter writes that as he's preparing to be executed, crucified upside down.
Cast your cares on him because he cares for you. So go ahead. Go ahead. Cast your cares. Tell God. Tell him about your concerns. Tell him about your confused son. Tell him about your anxiety of raising your children in a world that has lost its mind. Tell him of the reality of the public school system that is indoctrinating your children. Tell him about your alcoholic husband. Tell him about the addiction in your life. Tell him about the health concerns that you have. Tell him about the anxiety that wakes you up in the middle of the night. Tell him about your anger. Tell him about your worry. Tell him about how you feel alone in life. Tell him about your insecurity of your future. Tell him about the enormous pressure that you feel, that the rejection you have experienced, the betrayal that you have had. Tell him everything, believer. Tell him everything. Don't sugarcoat it. Don't hide it. Don't let it go underground. But not only tell him, give it to him. Something that you don't realize about me, and it's not often, but I have suffered anxiety attacks in my life, usually at night, many times on Saturday night. And I wake up after going to sleep and there just feels like blackness around me. I get overwhelmed with worry and a sense of hopelessness. And my wife has to wake up in the middle of the night, lay her hands on me and begin to pray in the spirit. See, it's one thing to verbalize it, but it was a whole nother thing to give it to God. Cast your cares, walking and learning to rest in Jesus. Matthew 11, come to me, all you who are labor and are heavy laden, and I will give you rest. Number two, take your authority. Take authority over the spirit of hopelessness. I'm not a medical doctor, but I do have a degree in ChatGPT. Call me Dr. Farrington. Give me your symptoms and I can ask Chat to diagnose your disease. Be careful, it's a dark hole, it's a dark hole. I'm not a medical doctor, but I am a spiritual doctor. I can diagnose your spiritual condition. What good would it be if I spent 40 years being a pastor and never told you your true spiritual condition? That every Sunday you would walk into the doctor's office and I would look at the reports of your spiritual condition and give you a nice talk and give you two happy pills and tell you to come back next week, but your soul goes to hell. That's the kind of modern gospel we have sold in America. I'm not dealing with the natural today. I'm not here to give you some fairy dust Christianity. I, like a medical doctor, I gotta have a spiritual responsibility to examine you and then prescribe an effective treatment to cure the spiritual attack in your life. Now, I'm not here to preach a sermon, people. I'm not here to tell you a cute story. Other people call to do that. That's not me. I don't preach for applause. I preach to set you free. I'm here to take something off of your life today. And this spiritual contagion called hopelessness is not some spiritual common cold that you just have to wait it out. Hear me this morning. Hopelessness is demonic. The spirit of doubt and worry, the spirit of anxiety, loneliness, depression. We're witnessing a pandemic of hopelessness that is destroying people's lives because of the moment that we are living in. 2018, CDC reported that 1.4 million people attempted suicide. That number has quadrupled. A scripture and a smiley face emoji isn't going to change that. Suicide is the second leading cause of death between those of the age of 15 to 34. The third leading cause of death between the ages of 10 and 14 is suicide. How hopeless does a child have to be to take their own life?
50% of all lifetime mental health illness begins at the age of 14. 75% of all lifetime mental illness begins by the age of 24. 1 in 8 ER visits involve mental health and addiction issues. And you're telling me this isn't demonic? You're telling me this is just dysfunctional behavior? You're telling me this is a cultural phenomenon? The devil is a liar. Hopelessness, birthplace is hell. I'm not a medical doctor, but I'm going to treat you like a spiritual doctor. I'm going to try to get you delivered from that spiritual sickness that has invaded every part of our culture. For 6.5 years, Kathy and I have taken communion every Saturday night. Sometimes we have taken communion every day of the week, and we read Psalms 91. I believe it is the only thing that has kept me from not quitting this thing. The only thing that has kept me being able to come to the pulpit week after week and preaching with clarity and boldness and courage. It's not a scheme. It's not a strategy. It is only by the Holy Spirit. There is power in the blood of Jesus. And today we activate that power. We plead the blood of Jesus over every person that is a part of this church. And as the spiritual father of this house, I apply the blood of Jesus over the doorpost of every person, every family that is a part of the Destiny family. Listen, the blood of Jesus is against you, Satan. There's power in the blood of Jesus. If you're battling with a spirit of hopelessness, I declare that the blood of Jesus is going to break that spirit this morning, and you're going to walk in a new victory and a restored hope in your life. Revelation chapter 12, they overcame him by the blood of the Lamb and the word of their testimony. I am declaring war right now by the authority of Jesus Christ and the power of the blood of Jesus over the spirit of hopelessness in your life. Jesus said, I give you the keys of the kingdom in Matthew chapter 16. Whatever you bind on earth shall be bound in heaven, and whatever loose on earth shall be loose in heaven. I bind hopelessness. I bind depression. I bind anxiety. I bind the spirit of suicide. I bind every curse that has been spoken over your life. I say to the enemy of your soul, I rebuke you in the name of Jesus Christ. Sometimes you have to point your spiritual finger in your enemy's face and let him know, because of the cross of Jesus Christ, he is a defeated foe. You have to square your shoulders spiritually, push your spiritual chest out, and say, under the anointing of the Holy Spirit, you have no place in my life. You have no place in my marriage, no place in my family, no place in my church. I declare it in the name of Jesus Christ. Somebody give him a praise right now. Number 3, and this will be short, and you'll get to take your medicine in 7 minutes. Number 3, somebody made a smart comment. Security, take that person out, please. Number 3, ask God for what you need. Call me old fashioned. Call me old fashioned. I still believe in the power of an old fashioned prayer. Do you understand? You're looking at one of the most blessed men you'll ever meet. Not because of what I have. Because I have a praying mom right down here who knows how to get to the throne of God and pray for her son. I believe that you can ask God for what you need. I believe you have the privilege of petitioning heaven. So if you're believing God to restore hope in your life, it starts by you beginning to ask God. James chapter 4, verse 3. You have not because you ask not. If you need hope in your life,
ask him this morning. 1 John chapter 5. Now this is the confidence that we have in him. If that we ask anything according to his will, he hears us. I'm guaranteeing you this morning, God hears you this morning. Jeremiah 33 verse 3 says, call unto me and I will answer and show you great and mighty things that you do not know. Jesus said in Matthew chapter 7, ask and you shall be given. Seek and you will find. Knock and it will be open unto you. Somebody say, restore my hope. I want you to stand right now. Just want to ask, how many people believe this book? How many people believe it? This book declares he's more than able in your life. He's more than able. So whatever has come against you, whatever it is, this is your moment of freedom. There's a place at the throne of God for you right now in this moment. Hebrews chapter 4, verse 16 says, let us come boldly to the throne of grace. How many people need grace right now in their life?

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4: I'm Pastor Robert Briggs. I'm the Executive Director of the UGM, and we enjoy having various guests on our podcast to introduce you to them. And it's my joy today to have my good friend John on our program. John, you're very welcome.
5: Thank you, Pastor Briggs.
4: It's great to have you here, John. And we know this is an exciting week for you, John.
5: Yes, it is.
4: You're going to be graduating tomorrow from our program, our New Life program.
5: Mm-hmm.
4: So you've been with us 10 months.
5: 10 months.
4: 10 months.
5: So, 10 of the shortest months ever.
4: Well, that's interesting that you say that, John. I mean, you've been a great blessing to us here in many regards. Mm-hmm. Have made a really positive contribution, and I just want to commend you for that. I've been very grateful for just the way you've applied yourself. Not everybody who comes into our program, John, necessarily applies themselves as good as you have. And Jonathan, who's also graduating with you, we've already done an interview with him. He's also been a tremendous blessing to us. What I love to do for our hearers, our listeners, is to just basically talk through your story, your life, a little bit of, you know, where you grew up, where you were born, and then we'll walk on through it. And it gives folks a sense of the various men that we're helping and that we're thankful to be helping here at the Union Gospel Mission. So tell us a little bit, John. Are you a Sacramentan by birth, or where are you from?
5: No, I'm from Cleveland, Ohio.
4: Okay.
5: That's where I was born.
4: Is that the Bruins that play there, or who is it?
5: No.
4: Who is it that plays there?
5: You're talking hockey.
4: Hockey, okay. What am I?
5: I know the Cavaliers.
4: Oh,
5: the Indians.
4: Cavaliers. Right, yes, right. Got you. So Cleveland, right. Ohio. So right on Lake Erie.
5: Mm-hmm.
4: Right, okay. That's and Ohio's Buckeye State, is that
5: That's right?
4: That's
5: right. That's
4: okay,
5: correct.
4: Okay, so I'm getting the right place now.
5: Yeah,
4: so.
5: Ohio State Buckeyes. Don't ever forget them.
4: Very good. So you were born there, John. How long were you in Ohio? How long did you live in Ohio?
5: I lived in Ohio until I was about 17 years old.
4: Okay, so high school years.
5: Mm-hmm.
4: Went through high school. You do what? Any memories? Any exciting things? Any interesting stuff at high school? Were you a sportsman?
5: High school. I was into sports, but then I was also into other things. Okay. I don't know if we're going to talk about nefarious activities, or what are you interested in?
4: Yeah, well, we don't have to go into too much detail. I usually let the lads basically talk about what they feel comfortable talking about, John, you know. So, I mean, at high school, it's always one of those seasons in life, isn't it, where we're getting a taste of adulthood, and, well, it can go one of two ways, usually.
5: That's correct. It can.
4: Yeah. So you're 17. Where do you go after you're in Ohio?
5: So after Ohio, I went to North Carolina.
4: Okay.
5: And in North Carolina, I experienced several interesting things. I learned how to, I actually got my first official hourly job in North Carolina.
4: Okay.
5: And through doing that, I got a lot of money. More money than I'd had before, you know. And let's just get down to the facts. Okay, the facts are that I misspent my youth.
4: Okay.
5: And my whole time in North Carolina was spent working and doing drugs, drinking alcohol, chasing women, that type of thing. I got in trouble there as I started getting in trouble the rest of my life.
4: Okay. Okay.
5: You know, and that's how my life has been. But the beginning of my life was not quite so bad. I started out in a Christian household.
4: Okay, so you were exposed to Christian things as a young person.
5: Right. I was taken from my parents for reasons unknown at the age of five and placed in a foster home.
4: Mm.
5: And in this foster home, they went to church every Sunday. And while I was going to church, I ended up singing in the church choir.
4: Okay.
5: You know, and doing all kinds of positive things, right, you think?
4: Right.
5: And then I was a Boy Scout and okay. all that, you know.
4: Yeah,
5: and,
4: yeah. So were you in a foster family then at that point?
5: Yes, it was foster family for 5 years, and then they adopted me at the age of 10.
4: Okay.
5: So
4: okay.
5: I was a rebellious child. Because I didn't understand why I'd been taken away from my parents.
4: Right.
5: And that rebellion mapped out the course of the rest of my life.
4: Interesting.
5: Okay, so every time I had something good going, I would figure out a way to ruin it.
4: Okay.
5: You know, so.
4: Do you have any conscious memories of your parents then?
5: I do. Okay. I remember my parents. I remember the day that I was taken away from them.
4: Wow.
5: And, like I said, I don't know the reason why it happened or anything like that.
4: Right, right.
5: I don't understand why the family that adopted me because I was so rebellious, such an angry young man. Mm. You know, I would take my piano book and throw it away on purpose.
4: But evidently, Christian connections with that family. They were obviously a family of faith,
5: right.
4: Had a concern for your well-being,
5: yes.
4: Wanted to try and give you a life that you wouldn't really necessarily had in the foster care system,
5: right.
4: Although they were obviously looking after you at that point.
5: Yes, I had definitely had a nice roof over my head and all the clothes and everything that went along with that, but right. I just squandered it, threw it away.
4: Any other siblings in that family?
5: I have a sister.
4: Okay, okay.
5: Yeah, she came with us over to there, and she fit into the family. She was only 2 years old when we were brought into
4: it. Wow, that's remarkable.
5: But I was so rebellious and angry that I just ruined everything.
4: Interesting. So you end up then leaving and going to North Carolina around about 17. Was that a decision that was rooted in the fact you wanted to get your own freedom, get some distance from the family, or was it because you had an honest job offer that you wanted to pursue, or was it a mixture of both? Or?
5: No, I just took off with my best friend. We went to North Carolina. He knew people there.
4: Okay. Okay. So you end up in North Carolina, you end up in some nefarious situations, difficult situations. Basically, from there, how does it unfold, John? Does it? You've obviously disregarded the religious aspect, the Christian aspect. You're pursuing more addictive elements.
5: That's correct. Yes, we were definitely into drugs. We had parties every weekend worth half gallons and you know. Black lights and posters and rock and roll music and everything like that. And I ended up going to prison in North Carolina.
4: Okay, okay.
5: You know, I ended up getting involved in some shady dealings, you know.
4: Right.
5: And ended up going to prison, and I did my time, got out, and started traveling around the country, drifting,
4: right.
5: So to speak.
4: Okay.
5: You know?
4: So how long did you do in prison?
5: I did 3 years in prison there.
4: Okay, okay.
5: Yeah.
4: What would be your reflection on that if there's a young guy out there listening to this? Perhaps he's even in a Christian home and he's dabbling in these things. And he knows, John, that the chances are if he continues in this path, it could be disastrous for him. What would your counsel to him be?
5: Well, if you don't straighten up and fly right, you're going to live a lifetime of regret.
4: Mm.
5: And regret is a terrible thing.
4: Yeah, yeah. I just watched a documentary about two young men from Australia who went to Bali and they were smuggling drugs and they were sentenced to death and they were executed in 2015.
5: Oh, my goodness.
4: It was quite sobering to actually watch that and realize One of them came to faith, it seems, before he actually was executed. It was quite interesting. But, you know, some of these other countries also have even more draconian measures when dealing with drugs and drug dealing and all the rest of it. So young men listening to this who are maybe, you know, wondering about dabbling in these things, men like John are men that you should listen to for sure, because you've actually lived it and you know something of the regret that it brings John to life.
5: Yes.
4: Yeah. So North Carolina, you come out of prison and you start to drift. Many states have you been in, John?
5: I've been in at least 30 of the 50.
4: Wow.
5: You know, drifting around. But the main ones are Louisiana, Texas,
4: okay,
5: California.
4: Okay.
5: You know, and I spent a lot of time up in Washington State also, you know.
4: And often
5: returning to Ohio.
4: Okay.
5: You know,
4: okay,
5: where at one point I got married, had kids, you know, had a career.
4: Hmm.
5: Everything like that. But
4: what was your career in, John? What did you do?
5: I was an electrician.
4: Okay.
5: You know, I was an electrician for 40-something years and a cook on the side.
4: Okay. Well, I know you love to cook, and you've been cooking here at the Mission for us, and we've been enjoying that for sure. And I know you're a dab hand in the kitchen. You know, we've had some fun with you, your barbecuing, but it's been good, you know. So you were married, so you have children. How many children?
5: Yes. I have two children of my own, and then there are two stepchildren.
4: Okay. Any connections with them at all?
5: No, we've totally drifted apart.
4: Okay. You any idea where they're located? Or
5: no, I know right where they're at.
4: You know where they're at? Mm-hmm. Yeah, yeah. Well, that's interesting. I mean, I think that, you know, those are, to your point, I mean, those are significant breaches and difficulties in life. How did you end up in California, John?
5: The first time I came to California was in 1976.
4: Okay.
5: And I was here for a couple of years, and then I went around elsewhere. And then I came back to stay probably in 1989, something like that, early 90s. You know, I came back, and I've been here ever since.
4: Okay. Was it Sacramento you came to, or were you in another part?
5: No, I was
4: of the
5: in
4: state?
5: The Bay Area.
4: Okay.
5: Right.
4: Okay.
5: I had a business in the Bay Area, electrical business in the Bay Area.
4: Okay.
5: And, you know, I worked for a lot of different contractors of that. And,
4: right.
5: And I
4: right.
5: also worked in restaurants in San Francisco.
4: All right. Okay. Yeah. Very good. So let's move forward from where those things were. You know, obviously you had an income. Obviously you had...
5: You've always worked. I've always worked.
4: How did you end up in Sacramento? And then tell us the story that led you into our program at the Union Gospel Mission here.
5: Well, when I left the Bay Area, I moved here with a friend, and I was staying at his home for quite some time, and I was heavy into alcohol, and pretty soon the alcohol wasn't doing as well as I wanted it to, so then I started getting off into the speed thing, meth. So alcohol and meth ended up causing me to totally lose everything that I had, you know, including my friendship, you know, all of my possessions, all that, all my hope, you know. I became, I was like a ship at sea without a rudder, you know, had nothing going on, getting into trouble, you know, going to prison in California, you know, getting out of prison, being stuck in that system, there's not a whole lot of opportunity for a person when they get there, and especially as they're getting older like I am.
4: Right.
5: You know, the opportunities get fewer and far between, and you know, people just don't want to hire a person at my age anymore. You know,
4: right.
5: You know, just they just think you're too old.
4: Yeah.
5: How I ended up here the first time, I was surfing on my phone. I was living in my truck. I was surfing on my phone, and up popped the UGM website.
4: Our girls will be happy to hear about that in our marketing department and our social media.
5: Well, it was by complete accident. I wasn't looking for programs or missions or anything like that. It just out of the blue just showed up on my phone.
4: Right.
5: And it offered me an opportunity to come somewhere and get a meal, you know, basically, you know, mm-hmm. without, because I was living hand to mouth. You know, it was pretty bad. So I came up here, and I was living outside of the mission, parked right over here by the back gate, and I was there for probably a month, and I would participate in their in y'all's evening services, and you had a service going on Sunday where this pastor, this guitar playing Pastor Mooney.
4: One of our former chaplains.
5: Right, would play guitar and talk to us like we were, you know, people. And, you know, he described in such livid detail the life and the teaching and the crucifixion especially of Jesus Christ that I was totally enraptured. In how he was telling, you know, I mean, he had my complete and total undivided attention. Mm. Okay. Mm. And I literally could see it in my head, mm. you know, everything that was going on. Right. And then he started talking to us about this program they had here. And, you know, if we were interested in coming into the program, you know, we should come and apply and all that stuff. So I did. I came and applied. I sold my truck. They accepted me in the program. And this is the first time I was here. I've been here twice.
4: Right. I didn't realize that, John. Yeah. Interesting.
5: And the first time that I was here, I was skeptical. I have a lot of, you know, like I say, a lot of years behind me. Sure. So I've heard, sure. And having been, yep. you know, in a Christian home and things like that, you know, of course I'm aware of Jesus. I'm aware of religion, and you know, right. I've looked around and I've checked out other religion and type right. of things, sure. you know, because
4: yep.
5: you know, back in the 70s, we, you know, everything was astrology and all that yeah. kind of stuff, yeah. so we were checking all that out. So I had all kinds of heretical knowledge in my head, right? So I come into this Christian program, thinking it's just going to be like I'm going to church or something like that, you know. And they're really getting down to the nitty gritty of what's going on in the Bible, and especially about Jesus. All right. And I will tell you the truth. When I came here, I didn't know that Jesus was God. Okay. It was always my impression that Jesus was a separate entity
4: right.
5: from God.
4: Yeah.
5: You know?
4: Yeah.
5: The Son of God, the Trinity, I didn't have any idea about the triune God.
4: Right.
5: Okay. And, you know, right. So they were teaching me all this stuff here, and I was eating it up, to tell you the truth. I love history. You know, it was intriguing to me. My discussions with Pastor Mooney were really deep. You know, we went over my life. We went over the life of Christ, and we went into a lot of things in the Bible that I never knew anything about, you know, like the mercy seat and I didn't know anything really,
4: right,
5: to tell
4: right.
5: you the truth. Yeah. I didn't know anything. I thought I knew everything. I didn't know anything.
4: Right.
5: Right. So I was doing really well academically, but I was having problems with my fellow, program men. You know, there's friction. I've always been kind of a independent sort, and I think I was a little bit abrasive with them. You know, back then I used to have a saying that I don't tolerate fools very well. So, you know, of course, nobody likes to be treated like they're a fool or whatever, and I guess maybe I might have been treating people like they're fools. And so... Well, it eventually culminated into me being dismissed from the program. I mean, if, you know, you can't have somebody that's not getting along with everybody, you know?
4: Right, yeah.
5: So
4: yeah.
5: They asked me to leave. They didn't cut me off or anything like that. They didn't say, you know, well, you can't come back or anything like that. They just said, you know.
4: Yeah, we try to work leave. With men, John, yeah. as you know. It's not always easy, but we try to,
5: And we think you need to leave. You're welcome to come back on the guest side and all that, and you can reapply in 30 days and all that. Well, I was full of pride, you know. I was thinking that I was all that, you know, and I was doing so well and learning so much. And, of course, I wasn't saved, you know. I was full of book knowledge, mm-hmm. but I wasn't touched by the Spirit. And I had to go back out into the desert, so to speak.
4: Interesting analogy, yeah.
5: Good. And yeah. So I went out in the desert for 3 years.
4: 3 years, John, wow.
5: That's experience, you know, I had to go through a lot of humiliation right. and things right. that I don't really care to talk about.
4: Yeah,
5: you know,
4: sure.
5: But what happened was this. I went to the absolute total bottom of my life, okay, after everything that I've gone through. I was ready to die. And is another accident, a fortuitous accident or whatever, that brought me again to the doors of Union Gospel Mission. I wasn't ever coming back here.
4: Interesting. All right?
5: But I ended up back here. And the very day that I was going to go jump in front of a train, and I'm serious about that. I was going to go and jump in front of a train. And I just happened to ask one of the staff members who I had friction with when I left. We didn't leave on good terms, so to speak. And I just happened to say, well, what do you think? Do you think they would let me back in? You know, I'm totally emaciated. I'm so thin. He didn't recognize who I am. You know, and he goes, oh, it's you, right? And he went and talked to his boss. He advocated for me. You know, this man that we did not like each other at all. Hmm. Okay, he went and advocated for me to get back in the program or get in their new program. You actually have a whole new program compared to what was going on then, you know. Mm-hmm. And I got back in. They saved my life, literally.
4: Wonderful.
5: Saved my life and
4: wonderful.
5: Brought me back in.
4: Wonderful.
5: And, you know, I'm just feeling all kinds of nice, buzzy feelings right now. You know, it's just, I was so grateful.
4: Yeah, yeah, yeah.
5: You know, because I was right at the precipice.
4: Yeah. Well, you know, I appreciate that, John. I think that's a wonderful story for me to hear because I haven't heard all your story. And I think that people don't realize that for us here in the mission, we know that we are right at the crossroads of people's lives and we're right on the edge at times. And we've had, you know, a number of men come to us who've been in a similar frame. And thankfully, they've stepped in here and we've been able to love them. We've been able to work with them. We've been able to give them hope and bring them the message of the gospel. And the Lord has been pleased to draw them and bring them back from the edge. Mm-hmm. And, you know, I rejoice in that, John, because, you know, obviously as observing your life and getting to know you, I know you attend our congregation as well on the Lord's Day and watching you just be faithful in your knowledge and even reading your testimony. And then, you know, really excited about the fact you're graduating tomorrow and I get to be there for that. I'm aware that, you know, when I hear that the Lord in his mercy kept you and he did not let you go. Mm. And I'm also glad that my staff, and we always try to do this, we don't always get it right, but we try our best to, you know, always be willing to give men another chance, another chance, another chance. I mean, we've had some men, and you know at least one of the young men, it was his third time coming here, you know, and I'm working with one of the men right now. It's his second time here, and we understand that, you know, life is tough. And when you go down, getting back up is only the mercy of God and the grace of God. And so as we think about your life, John, looking forward, you graduate tomorrow. We're still walking with you. We'll see what the Lord has for you. Obviously, our encouragement, you know, for you is that, you know you've got a family here who care for you, who love you. We're not going to, you know, forsake you. And we want to see you press on in the Lord and in your walk with Christ and then see what the Lord does in terms of work, certainly accommodation right now. You're safe and sound here. You don't have to worry about that. And, you know, it is harder when you're a little bit older in life. You've been around a few corners. At least you've got some experience. But now the question is, what do I do for work and how do I support myself? And that's something we'll get more time to talk about. But it really is a joy for me, John, to be able to have you here on the podcast today and on our broadcast. I hope that, you know, when folks listen, they understand that the work we do here in our New Life program is eternal work and it's vital work and it's the work of redemption that Christ has got us participating in. We know that he's the one who saves, but he uses the means of his word to transform lives and to save sinners. And we rejoice in what the Lord has done in your life, John. And so may the Lord bless you as you move forward. It's been a delight for me this afternoon to spend time with John, one of our soon-to-be graduates here at UGM. If you want more information about the Union Gospel Mission, then please contact us through our office, through our website, UGMSAC.com. 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And we look forward to hearing, to listening with you again in the weeks to come.
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8: That's Dr. John Townsend, and he joins us today on Focus on the Family with Jim Daly. He's going to help you set boundaries with your children. I'm John Fuller.
10: John, I'm looking forward to this. I mean, my boys are now in their 20s, but this is the kind of information I wish I would have understood and digested with Gene to be able to do this better. I mean, we understood the concepts, but we didn't slow down to really apply them as best as we could. And for that reason, you know, we want to make sure you're equipped as a parent of younger children to be able to apply these boundaries, because the outcomes are so good. And children feel more confident, more secure, even though it takes a little bit of, discipline to be able to apply these as a parent. But it's going to be great content.
8: Yeah, and Dr. John Townsend is a speaker and best-selling author, and we're covering a book he co-wrote with Dr. Henry Cloud. It's called Boundaries with Kids, How Healthy Choices

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1: Did you ever wonder how God feels about us? Is he irritated? Is he angry? Well, here's what Jesus said. God so loved the people of the world that he gave his only son, that whoever believes in Jesus will not perish, but instead have eternal life.
0: Today's word of encouragement is presented by Mosley Collins Injury Lawyers. 916-ALL-4s for legal help.
2: Them are saying no. Are they going to fall apart? Are they going to have a nervous breakdown? And that's making somebody who's pretty resilient most of the time fragile. That's a problem in parenting.
3: Let me ask you in that regard, because this is a really critical point. The fact that culturally we're avoiding allowing that resilience, because we're doing exactly what you're saying. We're overprotective. We're overly engaged. Mm-hmm. And I think, again, this is one of those aha moments for a lot of parents who are watching or listening, who are the helicopter parent, the hovering parent, because they feel that's the responsibility of a parent of a 3-year-old, 5-year-old, 9-year-old. Mm-hmm. Why do we need to back down a little bit because of the outcomes that will occur if we don't?
2: Yeah, the best way to look at that is look at the sources for reality. One is the research. It just says if you are always keeping the child from any discomfort or unhappiness of any kind, you put out an anxious child. They feel insecure, like I don't have the strength to handle, you know, hard things, and I don't have frustration tolerance. And all of a sudden, they're very scared about life because somebody took care of those for them. The second is project into the future. Now, if I don't want him or her at 9 to ever feel bad, what kind of a husband or a wife or a worker or a minister or a friend are they going to be? They're going to be overwhelmed with life all the time. And the third source is, let's read our Bible. What does it say in Ephesians? It says that we're supposed to build each other up with grace and truth. Well, grace is the love and the support and the listening. And truth is, hey, there's some house rules here. Mm. So it's just not even a question anymore that the children need to know what no means and to have their own no, ultimately.
3: Yeah, that's so good. We're going to do something a little different. We've got some callers who have sent their questions in knowing this program was going to occur, which I think is great. So, you know, our goal here at Focus is to help you do this parenting job as best as you can. That's always our goal. And hearing from you in this way, I think we're going to do a few, is a great way to put real people in this spot and let them ask you a question. So mm-hmm. Let's take the first one.
4: I'm wondering at what age it's appropriate to start disciplining your child. In general, you know, I was always taught that you just start as early as possible, but I'm wondering, like, what age they can start connecting the cause and effect of their actions. Like, I would assume it's before they can have, you know, a full conversation, but I'm just not sure what that point is.
2: It's a great question. I don't believe in a lot of this during infancy. The first 12 months, that child is busy just trying to figure out what the world is and where love is and where safety is. And they don't even have the neurological capacity yet to understand the meaning of the word no. It was a few exceptions, maybe structure and feeding times and nap times later in the first year. But toddlerhood is where I believe it needs to begin, which is, you know, the onesie twosie. And that's when they can learn language. Cognitively, they can go, oh, there's this word called no. I need to understand this. And if a parent will lovingly just set out house rules, you know, here's how you treat your dog, or here's how you obey mom and dad, or these sorts of things. And when they have a bad attitude, help to correct that. That's very important, very helpful. And it sets the stage. Don't start that too late. And toddlerhood is fine for that.
3: Yeah. Let me ask you, especially like with young children, kind of the phase we're talking about right now, the mom who is just struggling with the get your shoes on because it's time to go. I mean, this sounds simple, but it's so right. And she has to repeat that, or dad has to repeat that 20 times. Mm-hmm. I said, get your shoes on. We got to go. How do you create a boundary around that and enforcement of timeliness?
2: Well, the first thing you have to do is to realize that if you say it several times, that's a thing that we call nagging. And nagging without consequences creates insanity.
3: Right.
2: Because the child learns, well, they always say it 5 times. Right. I'm a number 4 right now. I'm fine.
3: Yeah. Isn't it interesting? They do learn how to delay.
2: So you tell them, I always say, give them the 30,000 picture. You know, sweetheart, I used to say it 7 times, and I think that I want to change that.

0: I'm going to do it one time, and then you'll have the time out, or I'll take away the toy if it doesn't happen. Well, they don't believe that because they have 1,000 experiences of mom doing it or dad doing it that way. But then when you follow that up, and after the one time you take the toy away or whatever, and the child is now in a new reality, I'm living in a new world because I lost something and they followed up. And so that's going to be a conflict. It's going to be upsetness, but you have to tolerate that and be loving about it. And the more you do that, and don't nag, but say after the first time. I've got parents that were friends that said, once we did that, all of a sudden we have all this lack of angst and we had more fun time.
1: Yeah, interesting. You know, that's the goal, right?
0: That's the goal.
1: Things happen when asked and consequences are few.
0: And they put on their shoes. Can you believe that, Jim?
1: Which is the goal. My goodness. No. You know, another concept in the same space is something you referred to as emotional consequences, to avoid emotional consequences. And this is another big one that we as parents tend to fail at because we get emotional. We're angry and because it's now driven our temperature emotionally up. I said to get those shoes on now. And that's not helpful because that kind of reaction or direction, boundary, it starts to hurt the identity of the child. They think shame. It's shame. Okay, I'm not doing the right thing. For whatever reason, the child may not even understand it. I just enjoy playing. I want to color more. I don't want to put my shoes on. But the parent's unhealthy emotional rise can lead to some issues later.
0: Right. You know, it reminds me of Colossians 3, where the Bible says, don't exasperate or embitter your child because they'll get discouraged.
1: Well, that is a good scripture.
0: It makes so much sense because when you look at it, there's this little person called a child and there's this big people out here, and you want the big people to be sane. They want to be loving and rational, all those things. And if mom or dad blows their top with these emotional consequences, these shaming things, the kid thinks, I live in a crazy world. And it's scary because they're not safe anymore. But if the parent goes, this is the rule. Now, here, I'm going to be clear about it, and stays warm about it. I mean, firm, but warm. The child goes, oh, I live in sanity, and she's safe, and he's safe, and I can do this. So you have to, if you get frustrated, go take a walk, go pray, go do something with your spouse. Don't do that with the child. Emotional consequences are not helpful.
1: And I mean, this is a thing that I've noticed even in raising my boys. You have to do everything within your power to always be the adult, to always be the calm one, the calm voice, never move into a place where you get angry and emotionally destructive, if I could say it that way. That's a challenge because they will, boy, the teen years, will they push your buttons or what?
0: Yeah.
1: So, but you have to come back to this, okay, I'm the parent, I'm not the child, but we can tend to, as parents, to get down in the mud with them.
0: You know what I think really helps there, Jim, is that anytime you end that immediate crisis, a meltdown in the grocery store or somebody smoking dope at 14, you know, whatever the meltdown is don't get lost in the present crisis. Think future.
1: Right.
0: What I'm getting ready to do with my child, I want to play the long game. How am I going to affect them as a parent, as a somebody, you know, who's in their 30s? And what I next do will get me into my prefrontal cortex and I won't be amygdala hijacked fighting and flight. Just think about the future when that happens, and you'll be the adult.
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2: 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Let's resume now with the balance of today's programming.
1: John, we have another parent who wants to ask a question. Let's hear what their question is.
5: So one of my twins in particular is just has always just been a little more emotionally sensitive boy. And where it's coming out now in these preteen years is just kind of like a overall moodiness or sullenness. Really, it pushes my buttons, just the facial expressions and just the kind of like woe is me-ism where I'm trying to, you know, we really want our kids to see all the good that God has for them. And so how do you handle that without heaping shame?
0: In terms of the boundaries part, when there's misbehavior with a sensitive teen, it doesn't mean you drop the rule and say, well, if you're upset, if it's going to make you discouraged, if it's a reasonable boundary about behavior or conduct, these sorts of things, you got to hold the rule, but you do need to listen more. And what we find is instead of saying, stop feeling moody, get happy, you know.
1: Yeah.
0: I never work with me, is when you keep the structure, but you also say, tell me more about it. When the child feels understood that my parent is with me, even though I'm down. I mean, think about David in the Psalms. He was always complaining to God, and that's why we know it's okay. And God was okay with it. The child begins to feel like you're in the well with me. I do feel bad about my dating life or I'm not doing well in sports or whatever. And the parent comes in and says, I know that's tough. The child feels like I'm in this empty well of pain, but you're not talking me out of it. You're in the well with me, giving me grace and attunement. And the child begins to think this is okay, but don't drop the structure and the responsibility at the same time. It's a win-win, not a zero-sum game.
1: John, let me ask you this. How can parents teach their children to manage their own responsibilities?
0: I can give you the big picture in four words, if it helps with this, because yeah. This is the question, is how do you incentivize kids to make good choices with the boundary thing? The first thing is love, because no child can take a boundary or a rule or a job or an obligation unless they know they're loved, because they're going to be disheartened. None of us can do things if we think somebody's not on our side and on our team. So you got to love them and let them know and be attached to them. But the second thing is you got to give them the rules. Here's the truth. The truth is, this is how we conduct things in our house. So they know it. They got to be informed. It's not okay to say, I'm going to give you a consequence, and they never knew. Here's the house rules. I can tell a funny story about that.
1: Yeah.
0: There's universal house rules like obey parents and help out with chores and do your homework. And then there's those ones that are particular to your child, like your child's personality. Like you, with an extrovert, then you take away their phone because they love social stuff. With the introvert, then they can't have a lot of alone time. I mean, you know the children. And Barbie and I, when the kids were small, we had horrible bathroom things. They just go, I don't know what it's about the bathroom and brushing teeth. They would just do these things. And finally, we were writing things like, don't put toothpaste on the dog. And it was like so particular. And so we finally got, wait a minute, this is leave the bathroom like you found it. Okay.
1: Right.
0: So you've got to go for the universal rules and the particular rules. But that's the second thing, is the truth, the rules. The third thing, and this is what's so scary for parents, especially Christian parents, is freedom. You got to be free to disobey. Because if you're not free to disobey, you'll never learn. And the parents that are uber, uber controlling and kind of rigid, the kid never has a chance to disobey, and watch what happens later in life in college.
1: I want to emphasize this because this is really good. It's kind of another light bulb. It feels like as we're parenting in our limited ability, and that's okay. I mean, we haven't done this before. It didn't come with a manual. You're learning as you go. And how many parents want a do-over? You ever say that to Dina?
6: Mm-hmm.
1: I've said that to Gene. I wish I could have a do-over. Yeah. But in that regard, it's okay for the child to fail.
0: Mm-hmm.
1: You actually want them to, and then be that net to help them learn from that and
0: right.
1: to do better next time. I think this would be true for Gene and I think we had a goal of zero failure rate, and that's so unhealthy
0: right.
1: for the child. And that would be a do-over for me, to be more engaged with our boys, to allow them to fail and allow them to be healthy in that.
0: Right. Now, there's certainly a limit to that. You don't tell a three-year-old they can run out in traffic. That's
1: right.
0: awful. But, yeah, they need to be able to fail, because there's no learning without it. You know, you take Joshua 24, it says, choose this day who you're going to serve. God even says, I'm not going to make you do this. There's no have to here. And the thing that, especially in those middle years, guys, you want to be around when they fail. So mm-hmm. we didn't want perfect children those age, because we had the suspicion that if they were perfect with us, then we couldn't be around to monitor things and guide things, and college is going to be a nightmare.
1: Correct.
0: We always felt a little insecure around some parents that their kids are just kicking it and just, how can I please my parents during the junior high years and the high school years? And we were thinking, gosh, we're not that. And then we found out these nightmares happen in college because now they learned how to choose. So freedom is a good thing. So first step is the love. The second thing, here's the rule. That's the boundary. The third is the freedom to fail and to disobey. And the fourth is reality consequences. Mm. Here's what happens.
6: Yeah. You know, in terms of responsibility, Dr. Townsend, there is a moment most of us parents face where our child says, I can't do it. And there's something in what you just said that is making me wonder, how do we handle those moments? Because we aspire to actually, you can do that because we think you can. But how do we help our child understand the difference between I just don't want to do that or I don't think I can, and my parents really want me to?
0: Right. You start with what I call OJT, on-the-job training. Walk them through it. Here's how you feed the dog. Here's how you learn how to cook. So you walk through them as you would with a job. So then they go, I'm getting that capacity because mom and dad are training me. And then there's a learning curve, and they don't walk the dog right, or they only sit still for 10 minutes or whatever. And the learning curve makes mistakes, and you're just compassionate about that, but you stick with it. Next, you empathize with the complaining. Let them complain about it as long as they're doing it. Don't trigger. So many parents who don't like the attitude, and you either criticize them and shame them, or you cave in and say, well, you're upset. But don't do either one of those. Just empathize. I know it's tough. Get back to work. And then you praise the success. That's how kids learn competency in life, for a skill or a marriage or faith.
1: Yeah. Let's hear one more question before we end today. And I want us to come back tomorrow, if you're willing, and we'll keep this rolling because it's so good for parents to really understand boundaries. Let's listen to this question.
7: My question relates to my 14-month-old. I'm a first-time mother to a beautiful little girl, and I'm finding myself saying the word no to her a lot more than I ever thought I would. And she now says no back to me, and it feels like a little bit of a game. And I'm just wondering, how can I implement boundaries? How can I deter her from doing things that are unsafe? How can I get her to stop doing things I don't want her to do without the use of the word no, especially during a season where communication is limited right now with the skills that she has. So any feedback would be much appreciated. Thank you again. Bye.
1: This is the ultimate question for parents, how we get into this no debate. It's like a tennis match where the ball is the word no, and it's going back and forth over the net.
0: It really is. Well, let me pose another way to look at this. So why toddlerhood to avoid no? Might as well stop it in early childhood or late childhood or early adolescence or late. Maybe saying no is a bad thing all the way through life. Well, there's going to be a nightmare. And so let's don't just think about the toddlerhood. If you don't like the word no, there's a problem because it's a great word. What does Matthew 5 say? Let your yes be yes or your no be no. It helps us. It gives us structure. So what we found out is the only group that shouldn't really have a lot of no is, like we talked about earlier, the infant. They really can't metabolize or digest that. But a toddler on, they need it and they learn it. And I'm so happy with this caller because her child is responding with her own no, meaning I'm developing an identity. I'm going to protect myself. I might have a good relationship and not let anybody, you know, gaslight me. So when the toddler says, does what you don't like, and you say no, and it's a firm no, and it's a nice no, but it's not a mean no, then they begin to protest, set the consequence, make it a reasonable consequence. And after it's become like normalized, that this is the way my family is, this is the way mom and dad are, they calm down. It's like the rails of the crib for a baby. Structure brings security. A kid without a no in their lives is more insecure.
1: Yeah. Mm.
0: And if you look at the long-term research on parenting, it's really, really interesting. There are two factors. Of all these studies about what makes a nice person by age 21, from 0 to 21, two factors. One is appropriate warmth, real warmth, listening, getting down to their level, you know, caring. And the second is appropriate structure and strictness. That's the two that matter.
1: Really interesting. And unfortunately, as parents, we tend to see those as very different things. And like most of life, we lean into one and not the other. And when you do that in an imbalanced way, you end up with problems either way.
0: and you end up with a split parent problem. Hmm. The Disney parent and the uber strict parent. And then the child learns, here's where I have fun, I can do what I want, and here's the one that I'm kind of afraid of and resentful. Parents need to be integrated in what the Bible calls grace and truth.
1: That's good. John, right at the end here, I want to cover one thing that seems to be kind of a phenom amongst younger parents right now, this idea of avoiding the word no, that it's not a healthy thing. And I think they refer to it as gentle parenting. Speak to that issue. It's kind of touching on this idea of being out of balance in one direction. And I, you know, some of the best advice I ever got from a friend, he said, try to say yes in your parenting more than no. But that came to activity, you know, when your son asks you or your daughter, do you want to play catch? Try to say yes. Don't say no, I'm busy. And that's how he was applying it. And I think that's a distinction too. Say yes when it comes to things your child wants to do after work or whatever it might be, rather than saying, I'm really tired, I'm busy, whatever. Then there's this don't say no in order to be gentle on the child. Speak to that.
0: Well, I think that the gentle parenting thought pattern, there's some strengths in it. One is they tend to be more emotionally attuned to how the child is feeling. That's very important. The attunement is a big deal. Also, I think it's good to sometimes explain the why. Instead of just, I'm the mommy all the time, you know, because I'm the parent. Well, sometimes you have to do that. But sometimes it's helpful to say because, you know, it might hurt somebody's feelings because we want you to be a success. And the fact that it's kind of anti-harshness, well, harshness can really damage a child. But here's the weaknesses, I think. No matter how warm we are and how attuned emotion we are, it can become permissiveness. And then the child doesn't learn structure and responsibility. Also, there's an over-validating, they call it sometimes, of always overpraising everything. And that can dysregulate the neurology of a child's brain because they know that they're not that great. And they begin to feel like they're a sham. So you're telling me I'm going to be the next president. Well, maybe I am, but right now I can't even make it through my classes. So they feel this disconnect. The overpraising can be a problem. And also the collaborative conversation instead of no, like, well, let's work this out together. Well, what that does is the child begins to think, I'm in charge here too, right? I'm just like these guys are. I got a big vote. And instead of, I'm going to be in a world where there are authority figures and there's a God who owns everything, and there's bosses and all this sort of thing, it becomes more confusing for them and sometimes creates a sense of entitlement and the inability, this is the big one, the inability to tolerate life's limits.
1: Yeah, that's big, and it seems epidemic right now. So, John, like I said, this is great. Let's go another day and cover some more of the content in the book. And what a great book it is. Dr. John Townsend with his co-author, Henry Cloud, Boundaries with Kids, How Healthy Choices Grow Healthy Children. 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And just know that you know, you're supporting something that we are having an impact, John. Mm-hmm. I think last year alone, we were able to help 470,000 families prepare for that parenting journey. That's a good thing. And we're really, you know, I'm grateful that Focus is having that kind of impact.
6: 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And we've got the details right there on the site for you.
1: And Dr. Townsend, you're involved with raising up the next generation of strong Christian counselors through your efforts at Concordia. Tell us more about that.
0: Well, it's the Townsend Institute for Leadership and Counseling at Concordia University in Irvine, California. It's for people that want an opportunity to enhance their career, get a new career, move up the ladder. We're a fully accredited remote graduate degree school. We got three programs. You can get a master's or a certificate in counseling, or an organizational leadership, or an executive coaching and consulting. And we have now a PhD in counseling. And actually, Forbes magazine made us the number one remote PhD in counseling. So we're real happy about that.
1: Yeah,
0: We have hundreds of students. They're getting great jobs. We're at the bottom third of expensive schools like ours, and we have these great guest experts, people like Henry Cloud, Patrick Lencioni. There's a person named Jim Daly who speaks with our students who's very well.
1: It's always fun to talk to the students.
0: So, yeah, we're at the townsendinstitute.com.
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0: Help the child learn that life is not about avoiding pain, because sometimes our culture teaches them it's about being happy and avoiding all kinds of pain. They stay immature. That actually embrace it, make it your ally.
6: That's Dr. John Townsend, and he's back with us again today on Focus on the Family, talking about how you can implement healthy boundaries with your children. Thanks for joining us. I'm John Fuller.
1: You know, yesterday we talked about teaching kids to accept the consequences of their actions. I think most parents struggle with that. Then we covered the strengths and weaknesses of gentle parenting and really defining boundaries and how we get on to a healthy, regular, reinforced boundary approach to really help your child to mature and grow in the healthiest way possible. Today, we're going to talk about some key concepts, including the steps to helping kids develop their own sense of right and wrong, which, as we talked about yesterday with Dr. Townsend, no is actually a good thing for a child to learn. It starts to develop their identity, and you want that child in later teen years to be able to say no. And so that's a good thing. It's not an error if they're pushing back a little. But how do we do this constructively? It's going to be a great conversation. And I hope if you missed last time, get the Focus on the Family app so you can hear it and hear all the inventory here at Focus on the Family.
6: Yeah, that app is available and free to you, and we hope you'll get that. Dr. Townsend has co-written a book with Dr. Henry Cloud. It really is a classic. It's called Boundaries with Kids, How Healthy Choices Grow Healthy Children. And we'll encourage you to get a copy when you contact us.
1: John, welcome back to the program.
0: Thanks, guys. You know, I was thinking when you read that part about Henry and I writing this, John, it came about because all the boundaries work was working. And then people came along and parents said, we'd like to help our kids with this boundary thing before they have the train wrecks and the pain that we had in our adult lives. So can you write in a more preventive level? But thank you to the parents who are asking for that.
1: Yeah, that's so good. Let me start here. What does it look like for kids to learn to respect the boundaries of others?
0: Well, they don't start off that way because their life is, you know,
1: it's all about me.
0: It's about me, and mom and dad exist to serve me, and that's okay for a while. But sooner or later, you're going to be in a world of relationships, and they have to learn this. And there are some relational no's they have to learn. As young children, don't hurt someone. I mean, it's fundamental. Don't trespass on someone's things, and especially don't punish another kid's no. If a kid disagrees, don't make them bad because they got to have a choice. How do you do that? Well, you have empathy for it because it's hard for them, but you correct them and you give them consequences with their disrespect. Even if they don't like it, they have to learn that mom and dad don't like disrespect of themselves and other people. But here's another really important part. They'll learn to respect other people's boundaries when you establish your own separateness as a parent. For example, the child wants to do something, and you've already played with them for a long time, and now you want to, I don't know, do a crossword puzzle. And the child comes up again and says, play with me. And sometimes the parent's tempted to say, well, I got to be a good parent. Even though I spent 2 hours here, I'll put my puzzle aside. The best thing to say is, no, I'm going to do a puzzle right now. That's what I need to do, but you can play. And all of a sudden, the child's in a world where, oh, you're not always available when I always need you. I've got to respect that. So insist on your own separateness as well as the child's.
1: Yeah. You know, we've had Dr. Ken Wilgus here. You might know Dr. Ken Wilgus, great guy. He wrote the funniest book title, which was Feeding the Mouth That Bites You, How to Emancipate Your Teenagers into Adulthood. And it really is in this area that I'm about to ask you, and that's giving kids some age-appropriate freedom to help them separate themselves in a healthy way from the parent. For example, he would say, at some point, you let your 13, 14-year-old own their room.
0: Yep.
1: And his rules were, you just don't have, nothing can be stinky or rotting. Hopefully, we've taught you how to keep your room nicely. Mm-hmm. But that's it. And you hand it over, and you don't take it back. Is that a good thing?
0: That is so wise. It comes down to what, in the book, we call it the law of sowing and reaping.
1: Yeah.
0: Think about how we all learn as humans, not just kids. We learn when we reap what we sow. Look at freedom. How can they sow when they don't have a choice? You've got to have freedom to make a bad choice to sow so you can reap. They have to be free to sow positive things or negative things. Otherwise, there's no reaping and no learning and no growing.
1: That's so amazing. Let's talk about unconditional love. This one, I have this banter in my own head when you're saying, I love you. I love you so much. You're never going to know how much I love you. Put that down. If you don't respond, and it like totally communicates my love is conditional. And I think parents, we have this inner struggle going, am I loving this child unconditionally? Or am I putting all the conditions on it because they're not performing or behaving the way that I want them to? Speak to that dilemma, and then what is healthy, real, unconditional love look like?
0: Yeah, let's start with what that really is. Think about God. I don't know about you guys, but he hasn't answered all my prayers this year. Right. But I know he loves me all the time. Yeah. And so some people think that unconditional love is always feeling good feelings toward and always gratifying the child. I feel good towards you. I'm always, that's love. Well, that can be hate. You can make a drug addict out of that. So love is really a stance of I'm for you and I want your best. And if we can change it from the feeling and gratification to it's a mental state that makes me want to do the very best for you, even if it's uncomfortable, that's unconditional love. I don't have to feel good feelings when my kid's screaming and yelling and causing a mess. But I shouldn't be harsh, but I should be direct. But I know I'm doing the surgery that's needed right now.
1: So unconditional love is, hey, I didn't kick you out of the house.
0: And hate might be, I did kick you out of the house too early.
1: Yeah.
0: Instead of
1: when you should. Yeah, I mean, that's the whole balancing feature of parenting. Let's hear a clip like we did yesterday. Let's hear a clip from a dad on setting boundaries.
9: My two sons are 24 and 26 years old, and they don't really help out with the bills or rent, and what little money they make is spent on drugs. My younger son is trying, but he sees his older brother getting away with stuff, and he just follows in his footsteps. I don't believe it.
0: My heart just sank to hear this, man. Whoever you are, man, I'm so sorry. I'll say a prayer. Let me provide a sort of a path here for this gentleman. Who's kind of living a nightmare. You're going to need support. Whatever's going on in the house with two grown young men who are doing drugs and not spending on the right things and that sort of thing, you're going to need to get external support. So don't do this on your own. Get a good church, a good Christian therapist. Get people around you who have the same values, because for you to change this is going to take some time. Now, number one, I think you're going to have to get, once you've got the support systems in, you're going to have to insist on a drug-free home. I mean, that's just, you can't compromise on that. And there are going to have to be some rules that you'll probably need help with in constructing, such as, here's what will keep you in the house for as long as until you're ready to launch, because they do need to launch sooner or later, and here's what won't. There are good counselors and therapists that can help you make a plan. You're going to need to chart a path for autonomy that your sons are not ready for. So I want you to start, as Stephen Covey says, with the end in mind. The end in mind is that they're out of your house. They can't be happy with that or fulfilled with that. Out of the house, autonomous, free, working somewhere, drug-free. And so what does it take to create that? Get the long run in mind. That means some of them may need a coach or a counselor. They also may need to know some house rules that you're going to enforce, and they may need to have the consequences of, you can stay here if you don't do drugs. If you can't, I'm sorry, you're going to be out of the house. And I've had to do that with many parents who said, well, what will they do? Well, they'll probably sleep on a friend's couch for a while and eat pizza and then find out, gosh, it's better being at home like the prodigal son. But you're going to have the rules and enforce those. And all the same time, letting these young men know that you love them, even though they will say that you hate them, you're providing experts, you're providing structure, you're providing a way and a path for autonomy and leaving and cleaving that they don't possess.
1: John, you encourage parents in the book to consider pain a good experience. It can be a good experience for them to know the bottom. And, you know, we all say this in the Christian community, you know, it's important for your children to go to a valley if that's where God needs to meet them. And, you know, one of the most, I think, challenging questions I ever received is, would you be willing to let God take your kids through that valley?
0: I think that's the hardest prayer any of us can pray, but it's a good one.
1: Yeah, and tell us why. Why is pain helpful?
0: Well, let's start with Hebrews 12. Where it says, all discipline seems painful, but it brings the peaceable fruit of righteousness. God's very clear, and he's the being that created neuroscience and parenting in the first place. And we want our kids to live a life of being right, living the right life. And so pain teaches us things. Now, we're not talking about the wrong kind of pain. We don't want to damage the child. Yeah. We don't mind them being uncomfortable. Discomfort is very different than damage. So evaluate if it's the right kind of pain that will help them mature and thrive. But yes, help the child learn that life is not about avoiding pain, because sometimes our culture teaches them it's about being happy and avoiding all kinds of pain. They stay immature. Actually, embrace it. Make it your ally. Learn to deal with a difficult teacher. Learn to deal with that bully. Learn to deal with a sport you haven't done or a course you haven't taken, and look what happens on the other end when you succeeded. And so all of a sudden they realize pain is my friend. It's my ally.
1: Yeah, but it's, again, hard to stand there as a parent and allow that to happen. But you got to do your best to let God do his best.
0: Yeah.
1: Right?
0: And that's when we need community. Those parents who are like-minded, and you can call them and say, I'm so sad. My child's crying and they're discouraged, but it was a legitimate boundary and a consequence. And the parent goes, stick with it, stick with it. And if you tell your child, stick with it, that child takes that in, and when they're 30, they'll go, I've got a hard job. I've got a hard marriage. I can stick with it because I've done it before.
1: That's good.
0: It's the internalization.
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1: John, let's play another question about boundaries.
10: Hi, I have a question. My son is very energetic, likes to be active, like play sports and all those things, but I find it hard to get him to actually sit and listen. He's 6 years old, and I was wondering, what would be a good way to teach him the importance of listening and having good listening skills?
0: Yeah, and you're addressing this at the right time, too. Six is a great age to learn that. And at six, especially boys, a lot of times girls, too, you're interested more in your activities, and you're interested more in what you have to say and not what anybody else has to say. So I would address this very directly with your son, just like any parent does. Here's how you clean your room. Here's how you set it for the table. And I would say, I want to help you learn to listen, because this is something that I think you're kind of challenged in. It's going to be very important to you. And so you just tell him, this is how you have great relationships. This is how people like you better. This is where you learn things. Now, sometimes a six-year-old who's really into activities will just blow that off. But it's in there somewhere because you have to give them the framework first of why this is important. And the second thing is you give them examples and say, when I was trying to tell you something about X, a movie we saw or something we did at church, and you kept changing the subject and talking about yourself, it didn't work between you and me, and you and I weren't that close. And all of a sudden they realize, oh, this affects my relationships. And then sometimes a child will say, well, what do I do? Well, teach them the basics of asking questions. Stop talking and then say, how are you doing? What did you think? How was your day? And teach them those basic questions that everybody's got to learn, three or four of them that can get somebody to open up. And then have them practice that with their friends. And all of a sudden, now they're the captain of the team. Now, if none of that is working, that's when you have to say, in our home, we're going to need to have you talk and then listen and talk and then listen. And if you can't stop talking, sweetheart, what am I going to do? But there might be a consequence for that, because you talking all the time and not listening is kind of hard on the whole family. It's not good for you. But hopefully it'll be done before you have to go to the consequence. But I've had parents have to do that, say, it's your turn to stop talking and start listening, and make that a norm so you do it in the real life.
1: It's so funny. I'm laughing because when I was a child, my mom's best friend, and we considered her family part of our family, my mom's best friend, Penny. And I think I was just talking way too much. Heaven knew that I would be sitting behind a microphone someday. But she said to me, she just turned to me, and she said, Jimmy, you've got diarrhea of the mouth. Talk about making an impact on a child. I still remember that. I know where I was standing.
0: Word pictures are helpful.
1: When she said it, my immediate response, I just went quiet. Because I thought, oh, I didn't know. But I mean, to this day, I think it centered me on being able to be quieter so I can actually hear the person across the table from
0: me. Isn't that something?
1: Somebody might look at that and say, that was harsh, but it did have a positive impact in my life. So I don't know. I think back on it now, I laugh because, who would have known I would end up in communication
6: Richly ironic, isn't it? Yeah.
1: But anyway, so let me ask you this. In the book, you describe three realities. Let's spend a little time here and speak to the three realities of setting boundaries.
0: Yeah, it's very simple. And sometimes, since parenting is so complicated, we get into details that we don't need to get to. But if you can remember these three things, it'll really help. Is first, there's a problem and your child's not perfect. Your child's not perfect. And it's just the way it is. And if you can say that and realize, that we're born into the world in an imperfect world, and my child needs training and my child needs growth, you're okay. That makes us all relaxed to know my child's not perfect. They're just a work in progress. But next, it's plug in. You need relationships. It takes a church. It takes families. It takes neighbors. Don't do this alone, not even with a great spouse. We need other people's perspective and strength. And then the big one, I think, besides that, is grow in your own character and your own boundaries. When you have your own boundaries, your child's living around a grown-up who can make hard decisions, do the right thing, and succeed, and they see that and they want that.
1: Connecting that one to the first one, I think one of the things I think I did well was to show my boys that I'm not perfect. Mm-hmm. We know the child isn't perfect, and sometimes in parenting, we can reinforce that all day long. Mm-hmm. But what helps, I think what really helped for my sons was when I could confess that I'm not perfect. Yeah. I made that. I blew that. I remember one time saying to Trent after, I think I disciplined him for something, and it was probably too much energy. And I said to him, I'm sorry, I really reacted to that in a way that I shouldn't have reacted. And he had the biggest smile on his face. He was probably 8. And I said, why are you smiling like that? He goes, I didn't know parents had to apologize.
0: Wow.
1: Wasn't that...
0: What a light bulb moment.
1: What a light bulb. And it was a good thing. And I think maybe, you see these lessons that you lay down for your kids. That was probably one of the brighter lessons that I was able to get to.
0: Well, the funny thing about that, Jim, is, we think it's a big deal that we let them know we're not perfect. They know.
1: That's true.
0: They've been watching.
1: Thank you for joining my therapy today with Dr. John Townsend.
0: They're just waiting to see, are they going to ever admit what I already know?
1: Yeah.
0: And what you did, I love that rupture and repair dynamic of once you know you've screwed up, how fast can you repair it?
1: Yeah.
0: And kids do get that 8-year-old smile like, okay, things are okay.
1: Yeah.
0: Don't wait. Do it quickly.
1: Yeah, that's so, so good. In that context of the third of the realities, there's a concept in there you said, time does not heal all. We tend to use that so freely in our culture. Time will take care of it. We lose a loved one. Mm-hmm. Time will heal that. It's partially true, isn't it? Mm-hmm. It may not be all the way true, but...
0: Well, look at it like this. When you go to your doctor with a bacterial infection, does she say, well, time's going to heal this?
1: No.
0: She says, it's going to take time. Time is a necessary but insufficient condition. You must have it. It's not enough because there's two other elements. It's time plus grace plus truth will do anything. Grace is the love of God, the love of other people, the support, and information, truth, principles, structures, these sorts of things. Time will do it. As long as there's grace and truth involved.
1: Yeah. You know, for our parents that are in the middle of work and life and orchestrating all of that, and let's not talk about the in-laws and Christmas and Thanksgiving and all the stuff that happens throughout the year, you want me to do what, Dr. Townsend? Teach boundaries to our kids? Make the pitch for why doing this actually saves you so much work later.
0: There's a why here, and the why is because it's not now, it's about the future. The family, and you guys know this better than anybody, the family is an oven where you take this little bitty being and then you take it through all these experiences and these growth things, and then they come out, hopefully, a functional, loving adult. They can love, they can work, their life is in place, and that's what our job is about. And so if you can tolerate the tough thing about the attitude problem now, or the disrespect, or the chaos, and think, I'm making something later that'll be good for her and good for me. The parent's job is to bring the future into the present and say, we're doing these things because we want you to be a strong person, a happy person, an in-control person.
1: Mm. You know, one of the things, and we've talked with Dr. Kevin Lehman, and you know him well as a friend, you know, the birth order, personality, temperament must play into this a bit. And we saw that in our own children. You know, you think you're the same family, but each child is unique. Mm-hmm. And so we had the strong-willed child, then we had the more passive child. And you do have to, I would think, and maybe you disagree with this, I would think you have to kind of adjust these approaches of boundaries to the temperament of your child a bit. Not in the concreteness of them, but maybe in the way they're delivered, or how would you answer that question about how I deal with the type of child I have, the strong-willed child and the passive child, just as an example?
0: Absolutely. I totally agree with that. The basics are the basics. There are house rules that we will always keep and we will stick to. But you have to customize it according to the temperament of the child, which was just built in and baked in from the DNA. And when you do that, everybody wins. So it's the communication style, is how direct you are, is how much you listen. As long as the basics are working and you're doing it their way, everything works.
1: And I think it's so good because, again, with my oldest son, it's very linear for him, very logic-driven. He just wants to know. I remember saying to him, once he had his license, we had a midnight curfew, and I said to him, you know, be home by midnight. And he said, why? And I said, one, it's the time limit, and two, nothing good happens with teenagers after midnight. And he said to me, do you have empirical data to support that? That was exactly what he said. And my other son, who's much more feeler, I had the same chat with him 2 years later. Mm-hmm. And he said, okay, Dad, I think you're right. Mm-hmm. Very different responses, right? But that's the point, mm-hmm. that you have to know your child, which takes a bit of work, and then apply those principles accordingly.
0: Just like you'd like to be treated.
1: Yeah, well, there you go. I think that's in Scripture, isn't it? treat others. Yeah, we get it. John, this has been great. Thank you so much for, man, a lifetime of learning when it comes to neuroscience and therapy and psychology, but mostly the biblical application of this. And you've said it a couple of times here that the Lord is the creator of neuropathways. Mm-hmm. And we're finding that more and more. And I just love the way you blend that first as a Christian, but secondly, as a professional who works on the mind. I mean, these are important things to know. And that's the goal of us as parents is to, I hope, to create the healthiest adult children that we can, because in that we're honoring the Lord with our responsibility as the parent, right?
0: Yes, that's true, Jim. And I've just got to thank you for all the years of keeping the mission, the vision straight. I can't tell you how many parents I have referred to you whose lives and parenting were saved over the years because there was a message, there were skills, there was help that nobody else was putting out. So
1: well,
0: thank you.
1: Thank you so much, Dr. Townsend. It really helps when people like you sit at the microphone here and we can talk about it together. And that's the invitation. If this has sparked awareness for you or you know somebody that needs this book, get a hold of us. When you make a monthly pledge of any amount, we'll send you a copy as our way of saying thank you for joining the ministry. And together we're helping more people. 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One listener said this, I have learned so much from you and love the biblical parenting truths you encourage us with. Thank you for your time and energy. 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
1: And Dr. Townsend, you're involved with raising up the next generation of strong Christian counselors through your efforts at Concordia. Tell us more about that.
0: Well, it's the Townsend Institute for Leadership and Counseling at Concordia University in Irvine, California. It's for people that want an opportunity to enhance their career, get a new career, move up the ladder. We're a fully accredited remote graduate degree school. We got three programs. You can get a master's or a certificate in counseling, or an organizational leadership, or an executive coaching and consulting. And we have now a PhD in counseling. And actually, Forbes magazine made us the number one remote PhD in counseling. So we're real happy about that.
1: Yeah,
0: 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We're at the bottom third of expensive schools like ours. And we have these great guest experts, people like Henry Cloud, Patrick Lencioni. There's a person named Jim Daly who speaks with the students who's very well.
1: It's always fun to talk to the students.
0: So, yeah, we're at townsendinstitute.com.
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14: This is Hugh Hewitt for townhall.com. Reliable reports from a variety of sources confirm President Trump had ordered a major escalation of combat with Iran for this past weekend, only to call it off Saturday night. President Trump knows the Islamic Revolutionary Guard Corps lies and that they cheat. There's no reason to believe that they'll not lie and cheat again. It is who they have always been. Since the revolution in 1979, the Iranian regime's negotiators have fooled both Presidents Carter and Obama in comprehensive fashion. Other presidents to some degree, but they have never fooled Donald Trump, until this past weekend at least. Can we still pull a win out against the terrorist regime in Tehran? Yes. But only the president can do that. Not our allies, not his advisors, certainly not the legacy media. President Trump has been surprising and indeed startling his critics for nearly a dozen years in politics. I'm hoping he has at least one more huge surprise in store. I'm Hugh Hewitt.
15: Foundations of Freedom, a look at America's founding principles and the leaders who shaped our nation.
16: In 1796, George Washington made one of the most consequential decisions in American history. He chose not to seek a third term as president. So why does that matter? Because America was not built on permanent rulers. It was built on ordered liberty. Faith teaches that authority is a stewardship, not a possession. Leaders are accountable to God for how they use power. And why does that still matter today? Because republics survive when leaders respect limits and citizens defend them. Washington's lesson still stands. A republic is preserved when power has limits, and public service remains a duty to God and country, not a path to personal rule.
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26: 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How should a leader deal with issues like drinking, social justice, and integrity? Today, Dr. David Jeremiah reveals what King Solomon had to say about these matters. With his message, Power Up the Wise, Proverbs for the Powerful, here's David.
27: And thank you for joining us. Today, the premium for everybody, especially in the political arena, is power. What you believe is not important. How you get to power, oh, that's the whole thing. But frankly, when you get to power, the responsibilities are so great, most people crumble. If you don't understand what it means to live with power and to do it in the right way, you haven't been reading the book of Proverbs. We're going to do that today on Turning Point as we talk about powering up for the powerful right now, right here. Thank you for joining us.
2: We're going to look at some of the Proverbs for the powerful. Proverbs for those in authority and those in government. This is a viewpoint you will never hear anyplace else except right here. That God has something to say about how we govern and how we follow government and what kind of people should be in government. Solomon's day was not much different than ours. His advice for kings is good advice for all those who seek to occupy any place of responsibility in the government. Now, there are three sections that we're going to look at in the Proverbs that have to do with those who govern. First of all, we're going to talk about the proper conduct of rulers and authorities. And then we're going to talk about what our response to rulers and authorities ought to be. And then we're going to talk about this from God's perspective as we look at the whole landscape together. So let's begin with the proper conduct of rulers and authorities. And you'll be interested in some of the things that Solomon writes about when

0: Here's today's word of encouragement with pastor and attorney, Mosley Collins.
1: The Bible says that when Jesus came to his own received him not. But as many as did receive him, to them he gave the power to become the children of God. What a wonderful thing that comes from receiving Jesus as Savior.
0: Today's word of encouragement is presented by Mosley Collins Injury Lawyers. 916, all fours for legal help.
2: In their lives, poverty, misery, immorality, and instability. All of those things, the Proverbs say, are the result of drunkenness. These words take away the glamour of loose living. They remind us that a ruler has better things to do than to anesthetize himself. The Japanese have a proverb that goes like this. First a man takes a drink, then a drink takes a drink, and then the drink takes the man. So often that's what happens, not just in the political realm. But I have read that the ratio of drinking and alcoholism inside the Beltway is more than twice the average of the United States. The number of cocktail parties and the number of opportunities for drunkenness are multiplied in the fast-paced life of the political world. And the Bible simply says that a man who leads should not be a man given to strong drink. He should be a person of sobriety, a sober person. There's a story in the book of Daniel about a man by the name of Belshazzar, who was the grandson of Nebuchadnezzar. And what we read in this chapter in the book of Daniel sounds like it could be a modern-day report. We haven't time to tell that whole story, but you know that what that hand was writing was that this was the end of his kingdom. He had taken the holy vessels that had been brought from the temple, and he had used them desecratingly in a drunken party honoring the pagan gods. And so we should not be surprised to look down in our Bibles in the fifth chapter of the book of Daniel and in verses 30 and 31 and read that that very night Belshazzar, king of the Chaldeans, was slain, and Darius the Mede received the kingdom, being about 62 years old. Now, I'm not saying that everyone who gets drunk ends up like Belshazzar, but here's an illustration from the Old Testament of the abuse of wine in the public place to the ruin and destruction of a political leader. I have no statistics nor no personal stories to tell you. I'm just telling you what the Bible says, that that has no place in the life of someone you trust with the leadership of great responsibility. And while we're being controversial, I have to be very careful here. Let me talk with you for a moment about rulers and women. It says in chapter 31 of Proverbs and verse 3, "Do not give your strength to women, nor your ways to that which destroys kings." We have read all of the stories in these past years about the philandering of some of our presidents. We've had to watch the degrading of the office of the president because of that. Solomon was right when he said that such a lifestyle destroys a king. When we look to the Bible and we see King David violating his principles of purity in the relationship that he had with Bathsheba, what we don't often see is the chaos that this caused the nation later on in his life. David paid fourfold for his sin, and in the closing days of David's reign, when he should have been enjoying the prosperity that his wisdom had provided, he was fighting off the domestic battles of his own home because of what had happened to him in his relationship with Bathsheba. And his son Solomon, the human writer of many of the Proverbs, demonstrated this sinful human weakness in his life. The Bible tells us in 1 Kings chapter 11, verse 1, verses 3 and 4, that he loved many foreign women, as well as the daughter of Pharaoh, women of the Moabites and the Ammonites and the Edomites and the Sidonians and the Hittites. And he had 700 wives and 300 concubines, and his wives turned away his heart. For it was so when Solomon was old that his wives turned his heart after other gods, and his heart was not loyal to the Lord his God, as was the heart of his father David. I can only say, I say it carefully, that while some will argue that leaders do not have any responsibility to set the moral tone of the nation or of a city, that this runs cross-current with the scripture. Leadership is nothing more than who we are and then what we do. I have discussions sometimes with my physicians where I

0: go over this issue. And some of them say, it doesn't matter how you live, as long as you can govern in a good way. But we know better, don't we? Morality is important. And when we look to find people to represent us in the government process, one of the things we need to know a little bit about is, what kind of people are they? Do they represent us well? And will they be good role models for our children as they're growing up, looking to leadership themselves? Those are the two most controversial, probably, so you can all kind of take a deep breath now, and we'll go on with the rest of this message. Let me talk with you for a moment about rulers and wise counsel. Proverbs 15:22 says this, "Without counsel, plans go awry, but in the multitude of counselors, they are established." Proverbs 11:14 adds, "Where there is no counsel, the people fall, but in the multitude of counselors, there is safety." Proverbs 24:6 says, "For by wise counsel you will wage your own war, and in a multitude of counselors there is safety." And Proverbs 20:18 says, "Plans are established by counsel. By wise counsel wage war." We need leaders who will not act unilaterally, but will get all the counsel they can get and act wisely. How important it is when deciding upon a leader to know what kind of people he gathers around himself, what kind of people he entrusts to be his counselors. Because through counsel, leadership is guaranteed. But when there is no counsel, we have only the wisdom of one person. And how many of you already know, as wise as you are, that sometimes you make wrong decisions? The safety comes in the multiplication of counselors who understand the truth. Let's talk for a minute about rulers and the weak and the poor. This is a very interesting proverb. Proverbs 28:15 says, "As a roaring lion and a raging bear, so is a wicked ruler over the poor people." And 29:14 says, "The king who judges the poor with truth, his throne will be established forever." I think we ought to ask some questions about our leaders. How do they deal with the poor? How do they care for those who are not as fortunate as we may be? That's a good little checkpoint according to the book of Proverbs. How does the king deal with those who are poor? Let's talk about rulers and wickedness. This also comes from the book of Proverbs, chapter 11, verses 10 and 11. "When it goes well with the righteous, the city rejoices, and when the wicked perish, there is jubilation. By the blessing of the upright, the city is exalted, but it is overthrown by the mouth of the wicked." Proverbs 20 and verse 8 says, "A king who sits on the throne of judgment scatters all evil with his eyes." Get that picture clearly. That a righteous king can scatter evil by his very presence, by his persona, by his very eyes can he scatter evil. There is no more powerful tool in the hand of Almighty God than a righteous man who is doing the right thing. The Bible says that a ruler who is righteous can have an impact on his culture. Proverbs 25 verse 5 says, "Take away the wicked from before the king, and his throne will be established in righteousness." Let's talk for a moment about rulers and integrity. Now we're getting back into the controversial again. 17:7 says it this way, "Excellent speech is not becoming to a fool, much less lying lips to a prince." 29:4 says, "The king establishes the land by justice, but he who receives bribes overthrows it." 29:12 says, "If a ruler pays attention to lies, all of his servants become wicked." If ever there was a need for credibility and integrity in government, it's today. Thomas Jefferson once said, "The whole art of government consists in being honest." And it's sad to say that this has been so violated over the years that honesty and political involvement almost seem like antonyms, almost seem like opposite, almost seems like to talk about somebody who is in the political realm and is honest is hard to understand and hard to explain. I'm happy to say that there are many in our own government who deal with issues honestly, but it is one of the most important ingredients for a leader in the world of business, in the world of government, and in the world of sports. Whatever world you're looking at, if you can find somebody who is honest, I've told people, if you can start with the truth, you've got some place to go. But if you can't start with the truth, you've got no place to go. So honesty and integrity is very important. When we look at our culture today, it's so interesting because we even have words that defy this. Who can put a spin on what happened? Who can embellish it to such a degree that it's favorable to the person they represent? Why not let us just let it be? Let your yea be yea and your nay be nay. Why do we have to spin it? And you know, it's not just in the political realm. Pastors and preachers and evangelists have been known to exaggerate sometimes when they talk about statistics. We have to be real careful we don't do that. I remember hearing about two pastors who were talking to one another and they were trying to explain this. And one guy said, if I lie about my statistics and you know that I'm lying about my statistics and I know that you know that I'm lying about my statistics, isn't that like telling the truth? No, I don't think so. I don't think so. Honesty is discarded in our present age, isn't it? Pushed away like it was unimportant. People lie about the age of their children in order to get them by on half fare. High schools and colleges have to set up special programs to deal with the cheating factor. We have government by deceit, business by fraud, education by deception. And we're learning that a person who will lie in one instance cannot be trusted in another. There is never an excuse for deception. Honesty is always the best way. And for a Christian leader, for someone in government, honesty is not only the best policy, it's the only policy. So those are just a few little things from the book of Proverbs for us to look at when we think about, now, who do I want representing me in the government? But this is not a one-edged sword. This is a double-edged sword, because the Proverbs also tell us how we're to respond. Not just how the rulers are to respond. We talk about that, but what are we to do? How are we to act? Let's talk about when we deal with authorities, what should our response be? And first of all, we should be truthful. It says in Proverbs 16:13 that righteous lips are the delight of the king, and they love him who speaks what is right. Now, you probably wonder, how do I ever speak to the king? How do I ever speak to the government? You speak with your taxes, don't you? You speak with how you deal honestly with the things that have been entrusted to you. As citizens, we're to be respectful. I need to talk about this for just a moment because I think sometimes as Christians, we violate this. We violate it because we're not in favor of the people who are over us in government. Please remember that these words were not written. They do not always apply to peaceful government. We're to be respectful of our rulers because of the office. 24, 21, and 22 says, my son, fear the Lord and the king. Do not associate with those given to change, for their calamity will rise suddenly, and who knows the ruin these two can bring. 16:15 says, in the light of the king's face is life, and his favor like a cloud of the latter rain. We're to be patient, says the word of God. 25:15 says, by long forbearance a ruler is persuaded, and a gentle tongue breaks a bone. Sometimes we try to get things changed. I'll tell you what, when you're trying to get things changed, or when you're trying to get things approved, you got to have patience. That's one of the great virtues of a Christian, to be patient. It doesn't happen overnight. You've got to wait. You've got to be patient and gently deal with the issues that come. The Bible says that when you're dealing with the government, patience is a very important virtue. And we're to be temperate. I don't know how to apply this particular proverb, but it's so good, I just had to throw it in here. It says, 23:1-3, when you sit down to eat with the ruler, consider carefully what is before you, and put a knife to your throat if you were a man given to appetite. Do not desire his delicacies, for they are deceptive food. Don't be taken in. Don't get yourself in a position of owing. It's interesting, isn't it, how very practical this book is. Well, we've talked about what kind of leaders we should choose from the Proverbs and how we should respond to those leaders when they're placed in office. But you know, there's something far more important than either one of these that the Proverbs speaks to so very clearly. And I want to share this with you because I know sometimes as Christians, because government was not meant to reflect our total value system, it can never do that in a pluralistic society. We can get discouraged. We can begin to think, what's the use if we're for one candidate and the other one gets elected? I know people go into depression over that. But you know what we need to remember, men and women, is that there's something else going on while all this is going on. And I want to talk to you for just a moment about the providential control of rulers and governments. This is a theme that we find throughout the Scripture, and it's one that's touched upon here in the Book of Wisdom in the Old Testament. In Proverbs 8, 15 and 16, we read these words, "By me, kings reign and rulers decree justice. By me, princes rule and nobles, all the judges of the earth." And this is the one that we probably know best, 21:1. "The king's heart is in the hand of the Lord. Like rivers of water, he turns it wherever he wishes." The king's heart and God's hand. Remember that picture. The king's heart and God's hand. God turns the heart of leadership like a farmer turns water down an irrigation ditch. World events do not just happen apart from God's sovereignty. God's eyes are not shut so that he doesn't see what's going on. And even though great things happen that seem to defy our ability to comprehend them, God is never surprised by the happenings of life. There's another story in the Old Testament that illustrates this. King Nebuchadnezzar of Babylon in the year 586 BC bowed before the King of Kings, Jehovah God. But there's a story behind it. There was a daring young man by the name of Daniel, a Jewish boy who was used by the Lord to speak to this proud and arrogant king. Through many experiences and many warnings, King Nebuchadnezzar was shown mercy from God. But the king could just not get past his own pride. And one night as he was strolling along the top of the city walls of the city of Babylon, looking out at what then was one of the great wonders of the world, one of the most magnificent cities of the world, Nebuchadnezzar was caught up in his own pride. And in Daniel 4:30, we read what he said. He said, "Is this not the great Babylon I have built for a royal dwelling by my mighty power and for the honor of my majesty?" His arrogant words were no sooner out of his mouth than, like a clap of thunder, his mind snapped. The next moment he was reduced to an animal with a mind of a beast and a form of insanity called monomania, which means that one part of the normal human functioning doesn't work while all the rest is operating. Specifically, he was afflicted with lycanthropy, which is a word made up of two words, lycos meaning wolf and anthropos meaning man. He was the first wolf man. He ended up grazing in the field like an animal for 7 years. You say, well, that's a fantastic Old Testament story. It's a true story. He was reduced to the lowest form of life on earth for 7 years until he learned the lesson. And the Bible says that this mighty king was so ugly that people must have been repulsed by his appearance. He ate grass like an animal, scratching his filthy hair with claw-like nails. You probably don't believe this story. It's in the Bible. It's in the Old Testament book of Daniel. After 7 years of physical and mental torture, Nebuchadnezzar became convinced that something was going on he wasn't aware of. And I read his words now from Daniel chapter 4, verses 34 and 35. "At the end of the time, I, Nebuchadnezzar, lifted my eyes to heaven and my understanding returned to me. And I blessed the Most High and praised and honored him who lives forever. For his dominion is an everlasting dominion and his kingdom is from generation to generation. All the inhabitants of the earth are reputed as nothing. He does according to his will in the army of heaven and among the inhabitants of the earth. Who can restrain his hand or say to him, 'Why have you done this?' Now I, Nebuchadnezzar, praise and extol and honor the King of heaven, all of whose works are truth and his ways justice, and those who walk in pride he is able to put down." He got the message, didn't he? This experience was exactly what Daniel had told King Nebuchadnezzar would happen to him. He told him what would happen because of his pride. Back in Daniel 4:17, Daniel had said, "This decision is by the decree of the watchers and the sentence by the word of the holy ones, in order that the living may know that the Most High rules in the kingdom of men, and he gives it to whomever he will, and he sets over it the lowest of men." You look back over history, the church prospered quite often when it was under tyrannical rule. Was God out of control when that was going on? Did God turn his back when Nero was running the empire? No, I don't understand all of the ins and outs of the sovereignty of God, but one of the things I want you to understand from the book of Proverbs is this. We have our elections. We do our diligence to do our best. But when it's all said and done, God hasn't been on vacation. God is aware. God is in charge. And the sovereign outflowing of his will may not make sense to us at the moment of time. But as we watch over years, and if we live to be 60 or 70, we can look back sometimes over our shoulder and see that what we didn't understand as we read about it now starts to make some sense, that God is weaving this pattern throughout history for his own glory, and God is in charge. My attitude as a citizen ought to be to work as hard as I can to elect the best people to office, to do everything I can to do diligence and find out what they believe and how they think and what they're committed to. But then when I cast my vote, I bow my head before Almighty God and say, "Thy will be done," because he's in charge. Amen? Amen. Amen. And when we do that, we can live in peace. And when we do that, if the person that we wanted isn't the one who's selected, we can still honor them because we know that behind it all, God is still present and he is still in charge. And God rules in the affairs of men. What is it that Proverbs says? He turns the king's heart by his hand. The hand of God is on the affairs of the world. Years ago, in his epistle to Diognetus, an anonymous second century Christian described how true believers live their lives as citizens of heaven and at the same time citizens on earth. And this is what he said. Christians are distinguished from other men neither by country nor language nor the customs which they observe. For they neither inhabit cities of their own nor employ a peculiar form of speech nor lead a life which is marked out by any singularity. The course of conduct which they follow has not been devised by any speculation or deliberation of inquisitive men, nor do they, like some, proclaim themselves the advocates of any merely human doctrine. But inhabiting Greek as well as barbarian cities, according as the lot of each of them had determined, and following the customs of the natives in respect to clothing, food, and the rest of their ordinary conduct, they display to us their wonderful and confessedly striking method of life. They dwell in their own countries, but simply as sojourners. As citizens, they share in all things with others, and yet endure all things as if foreigners. Every foreign land is to them as their native country, and every land of their birth is as a land of strangers. They marry, as do all. They beget children, but do not destroy their offspring. They have a common table, but not a common bed. They are in the flesh, but they do not live after the flesh. They pass their days on earth, but they are citizens of heaven. They obey the prescribed laws and at the same time surpass the laws by their lives. They love all men and are persecuted by all. They are unknown and condemned. They are put to death and restored to life. They are poor, yet they make many rich. They are in lack of all things, and yet they abound in all things. They are dishonored, and yet in their very dishonor they are glorified. They are evil spoken of, and yet are justified. They are reviled, and they bless. They are insulted, and they repay the insult with honor. They do good, yet are punished as evildoers. When punished, they rejoice as if quickened into life, and they are assailed by the Jews as foreigners. They are persecuted by the Greeks. Yet those who hate them are unable to assign any reason for their hatred. What a testimony to a lifestyle that makes a difference. That's the kind of people we ought to be. That's the kind of person Proverbs lifts up for us to be. Men and women of truthfulness, integrity, reverence, and obedience. Careful as citizens. Serious about our responsibility. But always understanding that we march to the beat of a different drummer. And that this world is not our home. We're just passing through. Our treasures are laid up somewhere beyond the blue. Let's make the journey one we can be proud of. Let's make the journey one that God will smile upon. Let's never lose sight of the fact that we'll understand it better by and by.
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7: All right, I'm excited because today we're going to talk about homelessness, and it's a discussion we've had many times before on this show and during our morning show, but we've got some guests on the program today who are going to give us a unique perspective, their insight, their expertise, as well as an idea on how they are solving the homelessness issue, at least chipping away at it. Chris and Rebecca Evans is their name, and they head up an organization called SACNAV, and the website is SACNAV.org. First of all, why did you decide that, hey, we think we have an idea on how to tackle the homelessness issue? It's just so tremendous. It's huge. Billions of dollars have been put towards it, not just through the state, but also nonprofit organizations like yourself.
8: Right.
7: How did you develop this passion and this interest to dive into this arena?
8: Okay, well, number one, we didn't come up with the idea, and that's the amazing thing about this, because it really did start off as a joint partnership between the City of Sacramento and the River District PBID, Property Business Improvement District. And there was a program down there where Jenna Abbott at the time, who was the executive director, and Bridget Dean from the city got together and said, hey, every district here hires an outside maintenance company to clean the district. So why don't we, instead of hiring an outside company, why don't we hire some of the homeless people within that district to clean the streets? And so they started doing that. And then I heard about it because I was the executive director of another district. And I came along and I said, well, wait a minute, why don't we refine it just a little bit? And I managed to get a little bit of input and control of that program. And instead of just being a program where we hired six people and employed them to get them off the streets, we rotated it. We put in requirements. We created curriculum, and we started moving. Instead of just employing six people, we started moving 12 to 15 people a year off the streets from homelessness and addiction to full-time employment. And then in about 2024, the end of 2024, the city, of course, and the River District, we all have budget issues. they had a budget come up that they couldn't support that program anymore. And then we were able to move the program into my district and now out into its own 501c3 called Sacramento Navigators. And what we do differently is we find those people who have reached their absolute lowest point, and we show them a pathway back to salvation. We show them a way off the streets into full-time employment. And as much time as they're willing to put into their recovery, we're standing there and helping them. We're not a program where we go out, hand them whatever they need, give them a hug, tell them Jesus loves them, and then disappear for a week.
7: So just to clarify, they're coming to you or you're going to them?
8: No, we do both. We actually go out into the homeless camps and work with the homeless. We go out 10 o'clock at night, reach people who are literally at their lowest
7: point. What is that conversation like? How do you determine who do you think would be eligible for this program and who do you think would benefit and really be rehabilitated in some sense?
8: Okay, well, number one, there's an assumption that we have a homeless problem in California. And I don't believe we have a homeless problem in California. I believe we have a drug problem in California. When I'm in a homeless encampment at 10 o'clock at night, I'm not coming up to people who are sitting there worrying about how they're going to get rent next week or how they're going to get a deposit for a house. I'm talking to people who are under the influence of drugs.
9: Right.
8: You know, Tin Ho, our district attorney here in the county, says 85% of the individuals they deal with have an addiction. I think that's a low number. I think it's more like 90%. Mm. And then you have the addiction with mental illness, which is brought on by the addiction. And that gets you right up to about 95% of the people that I've had in my experience.
7: Wow.
8: So we're dealing with addiction. We're not dealing with homelessness.
7: And you think that's a challenge because obviously the state and maybe even some nonprofit organizations, they see that still as a housing problem.
8: Exactly. People are not addicts because they're homeless. They're homeless because they're addicts. But if you look at it from a political perspective, all right, so what's the solution to that? The solution to that is you have to have some type of addiction recovery. Well, addiction recovery, when you go into a recovery program, it has about a 4 to 5% success rate the first time. And so now all of a sudden you've got a politician who has $1 million and he can spend it on addiction recovery and basically in the public's mind blow 95% of it because it doesn't work. Or they can put up 100 tiny homes. And now people are driving down Roosevelt Road and they see 100 tiny homes and it looks like we're at least doing something. And we are doing something. We're housing the addicts.
7: Mm.
8: We're housing the addicts.
9: Including the addicts say that that's what's happening.
7: Rebecca, why do we have such a large density population of homeless, not just in California, but really here in the greater Sacramento area?
9: We have politicians that say bring it on.
7: Is that what it is?
9: A lot.
7: Combined
9: started
7: with maybe
9: with that.
7: Good weather as well?
8: I think statewide. I think statewide there's a lot of incentives that they come to the state. One reason we keep saying we have 50% of the nation's homeless. And again, that means we have 50% of the nation's addicts for the most part. And we're solving it. We're solving an addiction problem and treating it as if it's homelessness.
9: We've walked around and, you know, we're always concerned about families being on the streets or Chris has met several pregnant people on the streets. However, that was one family in 9 years that I've been doing this.
7: Mm.
9: Chris, I think you've met maybe two and maybe two people that needed pregnancy support. So, you know, the bottom line is that they have to get to that bottom to want to crawl back up.
7: So I'm hearing from those lawmakers who might disagree with you, and they say, yes, it is a housing problem, and they maybe be critical of what areas you're going into, or maybe those are your unique experiences.
8: Mm-hmm.
7: You're not really talking to all the homeless here in Northern California. There are families out there who are struggling financially. Because that's what they're saying. They're saying this state in this area is just so unaffordable. There's many families that are on the street because they can't afford to pay rent. So how would you respond to those criticisms that you're not actually engaging with all of the homeless? Those are just your unique experiences.
8: Well, I think that could absolutely be true. Absolutely. I mean, I'm not denying that there's families that need help. We don't see them where we are at.
7: Tell us a little bit about your experiences. Where are you guys going?
9: Mapping. Yeah.
8: Oh, you mean as far as downtown Sacramento? A Street, B Street, any of those areas. If
9: all
8: you're
9: the
8: out
9: way
8: in
9: up
8: Antelope,
9: to
8: you're talking
9: Antelope,
8: about Watt Avenue, North
9: Highlands.
8: Highlands area. Any place that you can drive around, go out into Truxtell, out into the county up in that area. Anywhere you can see a homeless encampment. And those are the places we walk in and say, hey, what's going on? How can we help? And if a casework, we've gotten to the point now where many times, most of the time, caseworkers call us.
9: Right.
8: And they'll say, hey, we're down here at the X Street shelter and we've got Bob. and we think Bob is ready to start working in your program. Mm-hmm. And so then we'll come down and interview Bob. And to tell you the truth, we end up going through 20 Bobs before we sign somebody who really wants to come into our program, because our program not only offers rewards, but it has accountability.
9: Right.
7: How many Bobs before you reach the one that's interested?
8: Oh, we could go through as many as 20.
7: Okay. So you're saying about 5% maybe are interested in actually going through the program.
8: Sure.
7: The other percent are what?
8: Interested in money for drugs.
7: And how do you determine that through your conversation and your interview?
8: Well, it's interesting because in the interview process, I usually have a couple of team members with me. And they've been through this. They've been homeless. You know, my right-hand man, we call him our white hat, is Jesse. And Jesse was homeless for years. He's an unbelievable individual. He's gone through rehab, and he's come back. And as we work together as a team, you know, what's interesting, too, is sometimes we bring individuals in who aren't quite ready. But it's the team who identifies that.
9: Right.
8: It's not necessarily me identifying that. And as far as if there's an addiction issue or an ongoing addiction issue, it's the team that identifies that, because we're all working back together. This is a team effort. And what we've done with Sacramento Navigators is we've been able to take it and now expand it to where we have the ability to a 501c3 to take on additional tasks. And the way we support this program, because we don't take government money, mm-hmm. the way we support the program is through doing jobs. I mean, junk runs, going and cleaning yards. We do day porter service for shopping centers. One shopping center alone produces about $8,000 a month in revenue and allows me to keep four people employed. So we basically, and by keeping them employed, we're helping them earn their way
7: sure.
8: back to full-time employment.
7: So just clarify that one more time. You're signing contracts with different businesses.
8: Exactly.
7: And what are the services that you're providing?
8: Well, you know, day porter, cleaning up the parking lot, emptying all the trash, making sure that everything is clean. Every shopping center has
9: street
8: that
9: sweeping.
8: Happening every day. Street sweeping, pressure washing, mm-hmm. any of the services that you would need to maintain. If you've got an apartment complex and you need an apartment cleaned out because it's been abandoned, or you have junk in your backyard, you need it removed. Any of those types of work we can use to take individuals and move them from addiction to employment.
7: Why? Go ahead, Rebecca.
9: Sorry, we do this as a team, just so you know. So they always have a supervisor on hand mm-hmm. To walk them through the day, but also they're training in CEPTED, which is crime prevention through environmental design. And the city and county now, that's one of the top things that they have their planners go through, because what it does is it makes you look at a situation, a building, completely different. So these guys are being trained in CEPTED. They're being trained in maintenance. They're being trained in how to use a weed whacker, and the commercial kind. All those kinds of things that they do the job with. So they're able to walk away from what they have been doing for the last 18 months and
7: right.
9: get a job that it can go maintenance, but it can go something completely different that they want to do.
8: Our program is pretty simple. When they come in, they've got a 60-day probationary period. And then once we get them through the probationary period, where we know everything's fine and we're going to be able to invest our time in them as well,
9: right.
8: they've got up to 18 months, and they tell me I want to be a butcher, a baker, a candlestick maker. And
7: right.
8: we sit down right then and create a path for them. We put it on paper, and we set the milestones and what they need to do that, and then we work with them to move them forward. And the thing about our program that's different, you just say, you know, California, what's the one thing California needs that's going to solve our drug issue? Is the one thing we don't have right now. We have no accountability.
7: Oh, sure.
8: We have no accountability. I mean, we work with the HOT team and the POP team from the Sheriff's Department, and it's frustrating because I have gentlemen right now who we literally detained for arrest on the very first day we formed the Property Business Improvement District in Antelope in 2019, and I can go out to Antelope right now and show you where they're still doing the exact same thing they were doing 7 years ago. And so those individuals are not the individuals who are going to excel in my program.
7: So why would a business choose to work with you as opposed to another reputable vendor?
8: Easy. Every business that needs maintenance can hire anybody to do maintenance, but you're not only hiring maintenance here, but you're restoring lives.
9: And we're very good at what we do. Very good at what we do.
8: And again, our program right now, is now that we're a 501c3 and we're out, we are very, very clearly dedicated every single day to advancing Jesus Christ and making sure that Christ is the leader of our world, that we worship God in every way we can. So we lead our team through example. We service everybody. And our program is basically, we haven't done anything new. All we did was took a program that was invented in 1865 by William Booth called the Salvation Army, and implemented those exact same principles in Sacramento Navigators. Mm. And, of course, the reason we did that is because all of my aunts and uncles were pastors in the Salvation Army. So it was the only thing I knew to do when I saw this vast need where we had all these individuals between our two districts who needed help. And the county's doing what they can do. We're not criticizing anything that the county is doing. We're just saying that there's a tremendous amount of people out there that do need help and will change their life, but that's not everybody.
9: Right. And the sheriffs are now calling us.
8: And if you treat everybody the same, you're going to end up with a horrible result.
9: The sheriffs are now calling us. The DAs call us. The probation officers now call us and say we have a person. Right now we have a person. I won't say his name, but he came to us about 6 months ago and had been in prison for 10 years. And, you know, we're a little nervous about it. However, he has become top person. He is just, he smiles now. He has joy on his face. Mm-hmm. He brings home money to his family. He said the other day, he called us and said, I cannot thank you enough for believing in me. So, you know, it's just really cool when we can see somebody's life change just because you care about them and walk them
8: sure.
9: through life.
8: And frankly, the only thing that holding us from helping more people is we need more work.
9: Yeah, we need more work.
8: We just need more work. You know, we're not even the type of nonprofit that's sitting here saying, hey, send us money. Well, we would always take donations.
9: Yes.
8: But we're not even saying that. We're saying if you've got work that needs to be done, reach out. We would love to do some of the work that we can do and allow these people an opportunity to move forward. And the more people we can move forward, the better off we're going to be.
9: And that's one of the things we want to do. We have a board because we're not nonprofit. And one of our board members is a pastor in Florida. He was actually Chris's roommate growing up in college and, well, growing up, I guess, in Las Vegas, and is one of the top pastors there. And he suggested how to reach out to the churches. And maybe we bring our team and we work with the churches on a project, and they see and they talk to them. You understand, you show Jesus to them and you bring them into their into something new, it's going to change their life on top of it. Because if they meet Jesus through this, then it's all good.
10: So are they still living on the street while they're on this program?
8: Well, we actually have two different levels. We have one called the Streets Team. And the Streets Team is literally you can roll out of your tent, you can work for a couple hours in exchange for gift cards that cannot be used for alcohol and things like that.
10: Right. That was going to be my question. How do you prevent them from using this money for drugs and alcohol?
8: And on the Streets Team, they show up. And, you know, some people show up 3 days a week. Some people show up one day a week. Some people may show up once a month. And we only have, you know, three or four slots a day we can fill. It's all based on funding, of course. And then once they've done that for a while, some of those individuals also eventually go on to the Clean Team, which is the employment, and that's where they're on the 18-month track to recovery. But to get onto the Clean Team, now we've reached the point where, again, there's a lot of probationers. They're referring as probationary people, individuals who are really reached the point. And, again, we love those people because, you know, they are. It's all about restoration. It's moving people back into a full, rich existence.
10: Are you able to take city contracts and jobs that are available from the county or the state?
8: Well,
10: it seems like there would be a big opportunity there. Obviously,
9: we can.
8: Sometimes there are requirements that on some of those contracts that
9: we just can't.
8: Let's just say we can't agree with some of the principles of those contracts.
10: Right.
8: If you know what I mean.
10: Sure.
9: But we also do lots of grants and stuff like that that can hook us into. Like we work with SMUD. We work with, you know, the different entities, county and city. So we are looking to grow the team so that they can actually work on a special project.
8: SMUD has been a strong supporter. And,
9: yeah.
8: You know, Heidi Sanborn and some of those people over there are wonderful, and they've been a strong supporter, not just the PBID, but the program itself.
9: Yes.
8: And when we recently had our grand opening up on Watt Avenue, where we got to open an actual office now, and it's exciting because we do have an office where caseworkers can come in and sit down and talk to people. We have a computer lab where people can come in. And that's one of the things we learned is, you know, a lot of the people I deal with, it's primarily male, although we deal with females as well, mostly in their 50s. And I'm amazed at how many of them don't even know how to turn a computer on.
9: Right.
8: So how are you going to take somebody at that and find them employment if they don't even know how to turn a computer on to apply for a job?
10: Yep. Right.
8: And so that's some of the things we face on a daily basis. So, again, we take volunteers.
9: If
8: you're somebody who's worked for the DMV and you know how to help people get through the system, boy, your advice is valuable.
9: Yeah. We'd love for you experts to participate.
10: Okay. So if you're a business and they want to get involved or interested in volunteering, how do they connect with you guys?
8: Well, the easiest way is simply to reach out to sacnav.org. That's sacnav.org. Or you can call me directly on my cell phone, which is 805-428-3851. And I'd be glad to talk to anybody about what's going on.
9: On our website, too, people would love to – we would love for the people to watch our videos. Oh, yeah, we have actual stories from the guys and girls just showing how they walk through life. I mean, one time Chris was walking with one of our teammates, and she said, oh, I lived right there, right by this pole for 2.5 years. And he's like, what do you mean? She goes, no, I lived right there. That was my home for 2.5 years. And what it has done for us changed our lives. I always thought I was little Miss Christian, you know, good, doing everything right until I came to this. And I see a gentler man sitting next to me. I see a person that loves deeper. I see a person that forgives deeper. Mm-hmm. And it has changed our lives. It's something that other people can do. Churches, we should have our friends from church standing right next to us helping us, doing the same thing.
10: What would you say to cities, counties, and the state? They all seem to kind of pass the buck,
8: right?
10: Where the governor says, well, this is the county's job, and the county says, no, this is the city's responsibility to address homelessness. They kind of all push the responsibility onto someone else. Whose responsibility is it? And if those billions of dollars are not being effective, where should that funding be directed to organizations like yourself? But you say you don't accept government funding. So where should they be directing those funds to, those taxpayer dollars?
8: Well, I think it's an involved answer.
10: Sure.
8: But it's going to take all of them to work in unison instead of trying to divide up their own little territories. I also think the other element that we keep forgetting is people are motivated by pleasure and pain. People are motivated by pleasure and pain. And just providing a bevy of services to anybody who wants it because they say they want it is never going to work. So we have to have
9: everybody
8: some accountability.
9: Gets a trophy.
8: Yeah. We have to have some accountability. We have to have some standards. There's a reason why when I talk – I had a gentleman we talked to not too long ago, and I asked him how long he'd been homeless, how long he'd been banging around Sacramento as a homeless person. He said, 21 years. Mm-hmm. I said, just out of curiosity – what do you think I can do for you in 18 months that you haven't been able to do in 18 years?
9: 21.
8: What's that?
9: You said 21.
8: Oh, I'm sorry, 21. It's crazy because they're running around and they get services from one organization to another. I'm not saying cut off the services.
9: No.
8: But what I am saying is we need to find a system where there's both pleasure and pain, accountability. And one of those systems is in place, and it's always the first one that they want to throw out, and that's something like the CORE program. You know, the Sacramento District Attorney, he supports a program called CORE, and the CORE program basically takes somebody that we've had in our PBID and they violated the law 10 times, and all that does then is allow a judge to get involved and potentially send them to drug court or hold them for a longer period of time and get them the help they need. Even that little bit of help gets resistance from the quote-unquote homeless advocates. I've had homeless advocates come up to me while I was in a tent on the river moving homeless individuals, drug addicts, out of the tent and taking the tent away, and they said to me, you know, you shouldn't be doing this. And I said, wait a minute, come with me. And we stepped inside the tent. And I'm telling you, my friend, all you'd have to do is spend one day in a homeless encampment to understand we need to do something to start motivating these people who are many not motivated right now. Yeah. To take and change this and move forward in a different direction. And as long as we allow someone quality. To sit on the street who are many not motivated right now. Yeah. To take and change this and move forward in a different direction. And as long as we allow someone quality. To sit on the street

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1: What is the way to God? Jesus said, I am the way, the truth, and the life. No one comes to the Father except by me. So now we know that the way to God is through Jesus Christ, our Savior.
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2: So bottom line, if you want to participate and bring somebody out of the brink, you need to start talking to them and saying, is this a real person? Is this a person that had...
3: Do they really want help?
2: Yes.
3: Do they really want long-term help?
2: Yes. They all have moms. They all have dads. They all have... And a lot of them have broken those family ties because of it. But there's a lot of them, like we have a friend right now that's working through the team, and his aunt takes care of him. And they go through... hell and back, but the bottom line is she's standing there right by him. So there's a lot of people that are giving their lives up to help these people.
4: You find in the vast majority of the cases, the people we're working with, recovery is a family event. It's not just one person. They've got a lot of support. They've got a lot of people around them. And so I understand the need for that, and I understand the lots of times, you know, our first knee-jerk reaction is we need to give them everything they possibly need to get them to come back. But I think the first thing we need from most of the people in my program is a commitment that they're going to work as hard as we're going to work.
2: Right.
4: And once we've got that commitment from them, we really have very little problems. The number one drug...
2: Not very much turnover.
4: No. The number one drug that we've had a problem with, alcohol.
3: Yeah.
4: Alcohol is just way too easy. It's far too easy to stumble and fall. And once you fall there, you don't just fall 2 feet. You fall maybe 500 feet.
3: Yeah.
4: And so it's been kind of a tiger, but we've had a couple of people come in and go out. But fortunately, because of some of the connections we have the ability to move people in different directions occasionally. But if I had somebody who called me right now on the phone in Sacramento County and said, I'm homeless and I need help, there's only one thing you can do. There's only one thing to do, and that's call 211. And once you register with 211 and get in the system, then there are individuals who can point you in the right direction.
3: All right. Well, unfortunately, we are out of time. I know we could talk about this for in the next hour. But once again, you're looking for local businesses that want to take advantage of your services so that you can actually help the homeless. So tell them again how to connect with you guys and what you're looking for.
2: Our phone number is 916- 877-5585, or you can go to sacnav.org and email us through that as well. 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And we're on Facebook, we're on Instagram. We'd love to connect in any way.
4: And the cool thing about the website is the videos. If you go see a few of the stories, see some of the stories, see some of the successes, and see some of the blessings that we've been able to receive because of the things we've been doing, it's been very, very cool.
3: Awesome. Well, thanks, guys, for being on with us. We appreciate it.
2: Thanks, man.
3: Chris and Rebecca Evans from SACNAV. 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
9: 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He chose not

0: not to seek a third term as president. So why does that matter? Because America was not built on permanent rulers. It was built on ordered liberty. Faith teaches that authority is a stewardship, not a possession. Leaders are accountable to God for how they use power. And why does that still matter today? Because republics survive when leaders respect limits and citizens defend them. Washington's lesson still stands. A republic is preserved when power has limits, and public service remains a duty to God and country, not a path to personal rule.
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6: 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I'm David Jay, thanking you for joining us today as we listen, learn, and are challenged by God's Word, the Bible. The men and women who founded this nation weren't just bold. They were anchored. Anchored in the conviction that our rights come from God, not from government. And that foundation is worth knowing. In The American Story, The Beginnings, Tim and David Barton take you back to the documents, the decisions, and the faith that shaped this country from its very first days. 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Now, Peter was, of course, a disciple of Jesus Christ who later on became the leader of the first church. And throughout his ministry, Peter lovingly cared for others and faithfully pursued his passion to spread the gospel to everyone around him. Now, Peter understood the power of God's love, and he set an example for all true believers to live by.
8: Now, in these final verses from chapter 5, Peter says farewell in a way that only he can, by lovingly directing us back to Jesus. With peace, hope, and confidence, he reminds us about heaven, where Jesus is preparing a place for us. From Genesis to Revelation, many verses tell us there's a heaven, but that it can't really be expressed in words. An eternal paradise beyond description, where those who trust in Jesus Christ as their personal Savior will

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4: The fact of the matter that I think the most accurate way that a Christian can say goodbye to one another is how we pretty much have perfected it in Southern California. I think it's biblical when we say, see ya. I love that. As believers, we should never really have to say goodbye. So formal. До свидания in Russian. Alvizadazang. Nah, I like see ya. Why? Because in the Bible, it's very clear that you and I, in this world that we're living in at this moment, at this time, is not our home. This is not where we're going to stay. This is not where we're going to reside. That heaven awaits us. And until we meet again, we will continue on the work. We will continue on learning and doing the will of God. And not play church, but be church. And so every believer's heart ought to be buoyant and excited about the fact that even if you or I or we or some of us today would pass, if we passed on today, what if this side of the sanctuary fell into the Pacific today? Or the pulpit sank into somewhere, whatever. And this was our last day. I hope on the way down, I would have enough peace and confidence knowing what the word says to shout out to you, see ya! And you might shout it back in time before I sink or drop dead. See ya! And Peter is saying now to the believers that he's been writing to, until we meet again. These are the words he's going to speak, kind and gentle, tender words to his dispersed congregation throughout the Roman Empire. And it's great that he does. He's going to remind them about heaven. And you need to remind yourself about heaven. Heaven is real. Jesus said it is. And I don't understand, I don't know why, but there is some portion of heaven where Jesus said, I go now to prepare a place for you that where I am, there you may be also. And he said, if it were not true, I would have told you, but I go now. And he says, I'm going to come back and I'm going to receive you to myself that where I am, there you may be also. And that's heaven. And whatever he's doing up there, it's going to be awesome. And I can't wait to see it. I hope you're excited about heaven also. But in all the religions of the world, you should know this, that all of the religions, there might be an exceptional one, maybe two that I'm aware of, but out of all the religions of the world, they all have their nirvana, they all have their paradise, they all have their rendering of heaven. And it's very strange, by the way. Some of them, for example, there's a religion that's out there that they have created, it's a man's heaven. I mean, it is a man's paradise. It's all about men having perpetual virgins and they have flowing alcohol, and it's heaven. It's how they describe heaven. A man's heaven. It's like a man cave for these guys, their version of heaven. And then on the pendulum swing to the other side, there are those who have some religious views that when you die, your spirit leaves your body and you float indefinitely, eternally, and you traffic through one celestial neighborhood to the next on your cosmic soul drift across the universes of the ages. Listen, there's all kinds of representations regarding heaven. People have talked about it and people teach about it and there's those that meditate on it, but only one spoke about it, wrote about it, and then came back from the dead to provide the way to get there for us, Jesus Christ. Only one. Only one. The heaven of the Bible, eternity in the Bible, from Genesis to Revelation, quite frankly, is exactly what you need. You may not even know what you want, but it's even what you want. Heaven is absolutely, as the Bible describes it, so incredible. It gives us a little bit, enough for us to be excited, but not enough for us to know so that we are anticipating. But the Apostle Paul told us, for

0: example, that heaven was a place that was beyond human description. In fact, in 1 Corinthians chapter 2, verse 9, the Bible says, by the way, 1 Corinthians 2, 9 is Paul's commentary on Isaiah 64, 4, where there the Bible says, "Eye has not seen," think of that, "nor ear heard, nor have it entered into the heart of man the things that God has prepared for those who love him." A reference to heaven. 2 Corinthians 12, verse 4. Paul speaks of himself when he was stoned to death, and I believe he died and was brought back to earth. But when Paul was stoned to death for preaching the gospel, I believe he's talking about that in 2 Corinthians 12, verse 4. Listen to this. He says that he was caught up into paradise, and he heard things so astounding that they cannot be expressed in words. Things no human is allowed to tell. That's why I don't read books about heaven. You know, by my book, I died and I saw heaven. No, no. If Paul the Apostle saw heaven and was not allowed to write about it, then I don't need to read your book. I mean, think about it. And it's funny, with all these so-called Christian books that these people experienced heaven, it's amazing how many of them disagree. Now, listen, the heaven that God makes is a heaven that is so awesome that it's going to take you and I all eternity to enjoy it. The Bible says there's righteousness there. There's glory there. The Bible says there's joy there. And listen, I just did a large funeral for a friend yesterday, 37 years of age. Jesus took him home. And we were talking about heaven, and you gotta keep this in mind, that with all the good things that God has given us in life, all the good things that you can attest to the fact, that's nice, that's good, that's beautiful, that God says heaven transcends all of these things, that it is goodness, beauty beyond. We look at a good man who left this earth at a young age, and we mourn and we weep and we might be tempted to ask, how come and why? And little do we ponder the fact that he's got it good and we're the ones still suffering here. God would have us to have our eyes fixed on heaven above. You're going to be there someday if you're a Christian. That is, if you're trusting Jesus Christ to save you from your sins and you've given your life to him. Listen, salvation is in Jesus Christ. Giving your life to him is the life of his lordship, of following him. This morning, the Christian who loves the Lord God is delighted to do the will of God, wanting to serve him and wanting to keep themselves pure or dedicated or devoted to God. It's a serious thing that you want to do whatever he wants you to do. And the Bible talks about one more thing about heaven. I love this. And that is in Hebrews chapter 12, verse 1 and 2. Hebrews 12, verses 1 and 2. The Bible there tells us, and scholars will argue back and forth on this, and that's okay. It says there, therefore we are surrounded by so great a cloud of witnesses. Verse 2, looking unto Jesus, the author and the finisher of our faith. Some people say that that verse in Hebrews 12, verse 1, means this, that, now listen carefully, everybody, that heaven looks down, our brothers and sisters who have gone before us, heaven looks down and they see us, and we are, in that sense, surrounded by such a great cloud of witnesses looking down from above. I don't know if that's true or not. I know emotionally you might want to hear that, but I don't think it's true, because if heaven could see what we're doing down here, it'd bum heaven out. If heaven could see all that's going on in Ohio and Texas today, heaven would weep. I don't think that's what it means. But I do think it means this. Do you guys remember when Stephen was being killed, martyred for Jesus? Do you remember what happened? Peter there stood up, and he, as he was getting pelted to death by rocks in the book of Acts, you remember what he saw? He saw Jesus standing at the right hand of God the Father, accepting, receiving Stephen into glory. You couple that with this. You know a marathon runner runs all around the countryside, all over the place, whatever. You ever watch this on the Olympics? They're running around all over the place. But they always finish by entering into what is called the they enter from the city, they enter into the vomitorium of the Colosseum and then into the Colosseum or the arena. And they run and they make, I think, 4 laps. They do a mile on the inside and they win the marathon. And the crowd goes crazy. The crowd goes crazy when the first person of the marathon leader goes in and the crowd stands at their feet and they're cheering. And I want you to think about that. Those of you who are Christians today, you need to know this and be excited by it. That the moment you die in this world, you fade away, the lights go out. The very next moment you are entering into the presence of glory, and the Bible tells me that there's a great cloud of witnesses there. And just like Jesus stood up to receive Stephen, I believe the whole crowd stands up and says, "All right, Jack made it. Woo, he made it. Hey, look, Jack made it." No, I'm kidding about that part. But it's going to be yes for you. Yeah, a great cloud of witnesses. Peter is going to be instructing his dear church that's dispersed to be encouraged.
1: 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And now, let's get back to today's message. Once again, here's Pastor Jack.
0: Number one, look at verses 10 and 11. Until we meet again, God will be at work in your life. Right now, Christian, if you're a Christian today following the Lord Jesus Christ and you're yielded to his leadership, you can trust this right now. You can take this to the bank. God is at work in your life. Fine print. He ain't going to stop. You want to make a U-turn in your life? You want to make a detour? You want to do something dumb? Jesus is still in your car. He's not getting out. When you're done driving into the bushes over there and you're sinking the car into some pit, he might turn to you and say, "Are you done now? Can we get back on the road?" But he'll never quit on you. You'll hear in a moment that the Bible teaches us that once he puts his hand on your life, he's not going to stop. Best to just surrender to the Lord Jesus Christ and let him have his way with you. He will be at work in your life. Here the Bible says in verse 10, "But may the God of all grace." This is a beautiful statement. Mark it down, because what do we learn from this is that every bit of God's favor will be bestowed upon the Christian regarding you making it to heaven. That's what he's talking about. God will be at work in your life, my friend, with every ounce of favor. The word grace means favor. It's unearnable. You can't buy it. You can't get it any other way. It's given by God. Given by him. You see in verse 10 the word "but." I need you to circle that and really mark it. And I'm not kidding. That little word, it's "but" in English, but listen to this. Verse 10 opens up with what is a mood swing, we'll put it, for Peter. It's well-intended mood swing in the positive. It's enthusiastic. It's a different mood. And you might ask, from what? In your note-taking, mark this. In chapter 5, verses 1 to 9, Peter has been employing what is known as an imperative style of teaching, or commands, or orders. He's like this. Verses 1 through 9, and you remember it, he said things like, "Be submissive, you younger people, be submissive to the elders. Be sober. Be vigilant." Do you see Peter? He's like this. This is what he's doing. He's the commander. He's the field commander. He's the general. And he's talking like this. And verses 1 to 9, he's making these commands. This is this, and the other, and you do, and that's it. And you can see the church. The church is like this. Yes, yes, Peter. Yes, yes. He's really laying it down. Think of him. Aged, old Peter. Lot of Bible years under his belt. And he's telling them what they need to know to survive and to flourish. And then verse 10 opens up with "but." And in this, from verses 10 to 14, there's what we understand, or what we know to be, an indicative style. That is, he right in midstream, "Be sober, be vigilant." And he's right there and he's commanding them. And then he goes, verse 10, "Come here." So they're all called to order. And then he just melts with his fatherly heart. And he says, Come here. Get around here. And with his words and his teachings, he's gathering them around, even though they dispersed thousands of miles out in the Roman world. It's super affectionate. It's super tender. It's very fatherly. He's expressing favor. When the word says all grace, this is the grace that is guaranteed to the believer to get us all the way through. All grace means this, that God has supplied, listen, are you listening? God has supplied for you, the believer, everything you need to get it all the way through to the end. And it's something that you cannot buy. You cannot earn it. You can't pray for it. You can't pay for it. You can't earn it. You can't sweat. You can't bargain for it. It's impossible to be had. What is it? God's grace. God gives it. I'm trying to pretend something here. I was going to take something. Here, I'll take this. Watch this. How about, there you go. What did I just do? I just gave him a bottle of water. How come? No, how come? The how come doesn't fit. I wanted to. Now listen to this. Yeah, but do you know him? I mean, I know him. He sits there every Sunday, but that's, we didn't have a prearranged deal. Like, okay, when I pick up the bottle, act like you're surprised. None of that. I did that. He received. I gently put it in his direction. He could have kept his hands on his lap. Would have hit him right in the face. That's his problem, not mine. I gave it to him. His response is his response. Are you with me? I exercised grace sovereignly of my own will, deposited a gift to him, and he is ministered or blessed by the gift. God moves in his sovereign grace and he dispatches or disperses his gift as he wills. You may have prayed for 10 hours and now you expect God to grace your life. That's not what he does. Unearnable favor. God does this. It's his heart. It's the nature of his heart. Now he says, may the God of all grace, all the good and unearnable and tender graces God bestows upon you in his affection. It's remarkable. This all grace refers to the infinite acts of God in the believer's life. All grace, we see this in We see all grace in 2 Corinthians 9:8. 2 Corinthians 9:8, listen to this. There the Bible says that, and God is able to make all grace abound toward you. That's a lot of grace. That you always having all sufficiency in all things. Is that verse pregnant or what? Look at that statement. Who thinks like this? And God is able. So if we're going to have grace, it's based on God's performance. To make all grace abound toward you. That you always having all sufficiency in all things. That is awesome. That is a verse. God's favor, God's grace, every ounce of his favor is upon you, believer. Now, you think that through right now with all of life's difficulties, all of life's challenges, decisions to be made, things going on in your life. We need to stop, take a deep breath, and remember all of God's grace is upon my life to get through this thing. We often miss it. In many ways, as a church in America, we're sleeping to the power that's available. And we know that this power simply can be shown by ideas. People can give a word. People can post a statement. People can show a picture. And it inspires people to do one thing or the other. You and I are very impressionable. Well, God is saying to you today, Why labor? Why be weary? Cast all your care upon me. I care for you. And remember, last week God is saying, I expose to you the tactics of the devil. I've got him covered. You just simply resist him and I'll take care of the rest. And oh, and here's the deal. All grace is given to you. You can't lose if you stay close to me. It's a wonderful power. The second thing we see is that verse 10 goes on and says, who called us by or to his eternal glory by Christ Jesus. As scripture goes on to say that after you have suffered a while, and he's going to give you four definitions or statements of maturity. Perfect you, establish you, strengthen you, settle you. Verse 11 says, to him be the glory and the dominion forever and ever. Amen, he says. So what we're looking at here is the fact that every moment, listen, God will be at work in your life, Christian, and every moment is accounted for by God. Every moment of your life is accounted for by the living God. He's not sloppy. He doesn't forget things. There's nothing undone to God.
2: 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We're glad you took the time to be with us today. And the great mystery? Well, that's the love of Jesus Christ. It passes all human comprehension. And to love Jesus is absolute heaven on earth. Until We Meet Again is part of Pastor Jack's series called Anchored, a study in 1 Peter. It's a series that takes us through the life and times of the Apostle Peter, whose love for Jesus Christ carried him through some great persecution, and whose compassion for others still inspires us today. And we'll continue on the next edition of Real Life Radio.
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11: 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Today's message will help you recognize the strategies of the enemy and the victory you have in Christ. 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
12: This is Spiritual Warfare Principle number 4, show me the power. So I like to open the Word of God, and I like to turn to 1 Corinthians chapter 2, and I'm going to read verses 1 to 4. And when I came to you, and this is Paul speaking, brethren, I did not come with superiority of speech or of wisdom, proclaiming to you the testimony of God. For I determined to know nothing among you except Jesus Christ and Him crucified. And I was with you in weakness and in fear and in much trembling. And my message and my preaching were not in persuasive words of wisdom, but in demonstration of the Spirit and of power, that your faith should not rest on the wisdom of men, but on the power of God. Let's turn to Exodus 14 and verse 30. Thus the Lord saved Israel that day from the hand of the Egyptians, and Israel saw the Egyptians dead on the seashore. And when Israel saw the great power which the Lord had used against the Egyptians, the people feared the Lord, and they believed in the Lord and in His servant Moses. Romans 1:16. Just going to read a couple of verses here. For I am not ashamed of the gospel, for it is the power of God for salvation to everyone who believes, to the Jew first, and also to the Greek. And last verse here, Hebrews chapter 2, 1 through 4. For this reason, we must pay much closer attention to what we have heard, lest we drift away from it. For if the word spoken through angels proved unalterable, and every transgression and disobedience received a just recompense, how shall we escape if we neglect so great a salvation? After it was at the first spoken through the Lord, it was confirmed to us by those who heard, God also bearing witness with them, both by signs and wonders, and by various miracles and by gifts of the Holy Spirit according to his own will. Praise God for the reading of the word. A couple of the sessions that we went through already, we spoke, one of the principles we spoke on power. Why? What is it that why people always seek, or why are they in the occult or into witchcraft? And a lot of, especially the millennial, this generation right now, they're looking for the real thing. They want power. And many that we have met with, prayed for, even believers, a lot of believers that are struggling with, whether it's addictions, whether it's depression or oppression, suicide, they're struggling, yet they don't experience real power that is demonstrated by the Spirit as we read in the Word of God. What happened to that? People are looking for the real thing. Show me the power. We've had a lot of testimonies, and I'm going to continue to share testimonies of the demonstration of the Spirit and of power. The Word of God says, so that our faith would not rest on the wisdom of men, on techniques, methods, new ideas, but on the very power of God. Even in the churches today, we have allowed mysticism, new age, spiritism to creep in, mixture into the church, to add some type of power, witchcraft into the churches today. But it's a deceptive and it's a false power. It falls so short of the power of God. Why? Because it's the word of the cross that's the power of God. It's what Christ has done on the cross, how he suffered on the cross because he dealt with the forces of evil. He came to destroy the forces of evil. And he did that by becoming that ultimate sacrifice, the Lamb of God that was slain for you and I, for all mankind. He nailed Satan. He nailed him. He was nailed to the cross. Satan was dealt with. Sin was dealt with. All the shame and the penalty and the guilt, the power of sin and the curse of sin was dealt with on the cross. He was buried. He shed his own blood, the precious blood of Jesus that cleanses us. And resurrection life, he came forth from the dead, from the grave, from the dead, ascended, now seated at thy right hand. That's where the real power is. Is 1 Corinthians 1:18. Let me read that. It says, for the word of the cross, verse 18, is to those who are perishing foolishness, but to us who are being saved, it is the power of God. Why do I say that? Because we've seen over and over again people getting freed and healed and delivered from the forces of evil. Those who were once in bondage are now set free to walk in their eternal plan and purpose that God has prepared beforehand for that they would walk in them through the power of the Holy Spirit. Show me the power. The power comes from the word of the cross, from the Holy Spirit, this resurrection life that indwells in us. The gospel is such a, It's so great a salvation. And before I share a testimony on the difference or the power of God and the counterfeit power, I'd like to share this great salvation that I read earlier on Hebrews chapter 2, verses 1 through 4. So great a salvation. See, many of us have been shortchanged with the full gospel of the kingdom of God. And maybe that's the reason why we lack power. The power is in Christ. It's in us, but we just don't know the full truth. You shall know the truth, and the truth shall set you free. I mean, what we read in the Word of God in the book of Acts, and we see how the disciples and the apostles, how God's children, how they walked, and they've seen signs and miracles, and the gospel was preached. Many people were getting saved. People were getting changed, transformed. A testimony to Jesus. Show me the power. We have been shared or we've been given a gospel that is more or less like fire insurance. Here, it's one thing. Let me give you an example. If you were at a game, a football game, and you were on the bleachers, you're a fan of one of the teams, and as soon as your team makes a touchdown, you're just rejoicing. You're just jumping, you're screaming, you're yelling, your hands goes up in the air, and your whole emotion, your mind emotion, and your will, you're just engaged. You can experience that joy, that elation. Your team made a touchdown, a goal, but you're not on the team. You're a spectator. See, God's gospel is this, is that the full gospel is that we get on the team, is that we put on the uniform. We come into his family by receiving him as our Lord and our Savior. Now you're on the team, and now you got the uniform, but you're on the bench. You're still not playing. And then you start practicing and working out with the team, and all of a sudden they're trying to find out what are your gifts, because every member in the body of Christ has at least one gift, and it's for a specific purpose for the whole body. And this gift, this talent that you have as you practice football, is for the whole team, to work with the team for a very specific purpose. And now they watch you play, they found out that you are really good at running with the ball. You're fast, you're quick, you're strong. You're a running back. That's where you were created for. You see, but that's still not enough in God's eternal plan and purpose, in God's full gospel of the kingdom, because you could know your talent, but you don't know how to coordinate with other talents or other positions if you don't know the whole picture. And if you don't understand other people's talents on your team and how you can coordinate with them for a specific goal. And that has to make a touchdown to win games and eventually winning the championships. So many of us as believers, we just have the uniform, but okay, we're saved now. What, we go to heaven? Is that God's gospel? No, that's not God's, the full gospel, so great of a salvation message. Now you know your position. Now you understand other people's positions. And now you know how to work with other of the members of your team. It's like the body of Christ, where living stones being fitted together into a holy temple. Okay, so now you know how to work with each other. You know your talent. You know your position. But to what end? What is the purpose? So that you could work together to make a touchdown. and to win games and eventually go to the playoffs and eventually win the championships. Paul says, I run the race. Why does he run the race when he's already saved? For the prize. You know, there's rewards in heaven. There is a prize to be won. I'm not talking about salvation. Eventually, we will be the bride of Christ. And he wants to marry a mature bride, not a child bride, a mature. We have to grow up into maturity. And Paul's burden and desire is to present everyone mature in Christ. Do you want to have a child or that is now 18 years old and you're still feeding him milk from a bottle? No, you want them to mature, to grow up. Show me the power. To demonstrate power is to understand what the power is used for and to the power of God and to understand God's full plan and purpose. Let me give you an illustration here, okay? And this is our conquest. This is our journey with the Lord. And here we see in Exodus, in Deuteronomy, we see the journey of God's people when they first started and they were in bondage for 430 years. They were in bondage in Egypt. And Egypt represents the world. We were in bondage to the world. But by the power of God's hand, he freed us. He delivered us. He delivered us from Egypt and he brought us to the Red Sea, the border of the Red Sea. And he used Moses. He told Moses, you, Moses, take up your staff. You take up your staff. You lift your staff and you divide the water. God's calling us to divide the water through the power of the Holy Spirit. You divide the water. And so now the Lord brings them through the Red Sea, and I read it in Exodus 14, 30 through 31, how they saw the power of God, how Moses again lift up the staff. When they crossed over and the Egyptians were following them, and Moses lift up the staff and the water enclosed on them. The enemy was destroyed. And that's what our Lord Jesus did on the cross. He destroyed the works of the enemy. Let's turn to that. Show me the power. And in Colossians, it says this, chapter 2, verse 15. When he had disarmed the rulers and authorities, these are principalities and powers in heavenly places that we read in Ephesians 6. He made a public display of them, having triumphed over them through him. Our Lord disarmed the enemy. All authority was given to us. We exercise it through the power of the Holy Spirit. People want to see if it's spiritual, they want to see in them, if they're believers and nothing is working, they need to see the demonstration of the Spirit and of power. If it's spiritual, otherwise, they're going to rely on the wisdom of men and not the power of God. Show me the power. And so when they go through the Red Sea, this is the type of salvation, the Red Sea. The Lord protected them. Even when the enemy tried following them, the Lord brought them through and used Moses. And now they're in the wilderness. A journey that should have lasted 10 to 11 days, but they were there for 40 years in the wilderness. Do you feel that, like you're in the wilderness sometimes? Not knowing, not clear, wondering, confused? But even in their stubbornness, God's people, even though they were stubborn, they were rebellious, he used the word stiff-necked, they were unbelieving. They were going around in circles, wandering in the wilderness, and there was nothing there. So how did they survive for 40 years? I mean, their clothes, where do we get water and food? Even in their shortcomings, our Lord is very merciful to them. He showed them his mercy and his power and his grace. Their clothes, their sandals, for 40 years, he says in the word, their clothes never wore out. They had water in the wilderness that came from the rock. They had food. They had the heavenly manna that came from heaven. Show me the power. This is our Lord who wants to take care of us if we'd trust him. Let's go to Matthew 24. Excuse me. Matthew 24 and verse 24. It speaks about other powers, signs and wonders. It says, "For false Christ and false prophets will arise and will show great signs and wonders so as to mislead, if possible, even the elect." See, we believers can be deceived. Even those chosen, the elect ones. But there's a condition. It's because of signs and wonders. And today, people are chasing signs and wonders, chasing them, because it's very sensational. Our experience has been where people would come and refer, and the Lord would just bring them. I mean, there's so many stories I could tell you. We've never had to chase anyone. And what I believe is because of the gospel of the kingdom of God. Share the gospel. Be faithful, a steward to the gospel of the kingdom of God, the full gospel. So now they're in the wilderness, they're roaming around, they're being taken care of. And so they're going around, they're going. Now finally they go up here, right to Jordan. The Jordan River, right before the promised land. See, the Lord wanted to take them from Egypt through the Red Sea, a type of salvation. All right. The enemies were chasing them right here. They were afraid. They're at the edge of the Red Sea. Now they're in the wilderness. All the enemies they all drowned. Now they're coming here, wandering around. But the Lord still wanted to take them from the wilderness all the way to the promised land, to their inheritance. You know, in the New Testament, you know that inheritance is? It's our Lord Jesus Christ. Everything about him, the virtues, the characters, the fruit of the Spirit, joy, peace, everything is in him to be enjoyed. That's why the land here had milk. The land was flowing with milk and honey. The grains, the fruits. But the people of God had to possess the land, step on the land, wherever they stepped on, it was theirs because they owned it. The Lord gave it to them, but they just had to experience it, enter into it, take hold of it. But this is a little different here. Now they're at the edge of the Jordan. There was no enemies chasing them. They were not forced. There was not fear to make them cross over like in Egypt at the Red Sea. They had a choice. This place was a little different. And the difference was they had to walk by faith to go through. It said this. They didn't have to. cross over because there was no one chasing them. But if they're going to enter into God's best, you have to go by faith. Faith is the victory that's overcome the world. It said when the water was there, as soon as the feet or the heels of the priest touched the water, they had to make a step. The water heaped up, just heaped up on one side. And now they could go through the Jordan. But they had to take a step of faith. See, if you want to experience God's best, you have to walk by faith. Show me the power. And we could see that here in the promised land, there were giants and the Lord demonstrated his power. All they had to do is possess the land, step wherever they wanted to. It will be theirs. And the Lord will drive out all the enemies. He's the one that drives it out. It's his power. What a great salvation. And last verse here, Hebrews chapter 2, 1 through 4. For this reason, we must pay much closer attention to what we have heard, lest we drift away from it. For if the word spoken through angels proved unalterable, and every transgression and disobedience received a just recompense, how shall we escape if we neglect so great a salvation? So great of a salvation. So with that said, this is part one on spiritual warfare number 4. Show me the power and I will come back with part 2.
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18: With SRN News, I'm Ron Taylor. Ukrainian President Zelensky visited Serbia for talks with its president.
19: It's been 8 years since a Ukrainian president visited Serbia and held talks with Serbian President Aleksandar Vučić. This visit came as Russia attacks Kiev and its surrounding region, where at least 4 people were killed, including a child. Zelensky said deliveries of Patriot air defense interceptors had slowed and that the U.S. has agreed to let Ukraine manufacture Patriot systems, but bureaucracy is slowing the process of obtaining licenses. I'm Rika Ann Garcia.
18: The poll miss in the Senate Democratic Michigan primary may have revealed a huge problem.
20: Polls dramatically underestimated Abdul El-Sayed's performance among non-college whites in the Michigan Senate primary, predicting a 30-point lead where he barely won by 5 points, exposing systemic polling flaws. Expert Scott Rasmussen attributes this to overrepresentation of overeducated postgrads eager to respond to polls, combined with the unpredictability of turnout in high-stakes primaries. Ken Lorman reporting.
18: Vice President J.D. Vance is out with a new book focusing on his faith and says he's learned a lot about Christian growth over the years.
21: You have to work at it. And there's a way in which the practice of the faith forms you in the right way. There's a way in which, you know, participating in the sacraments and praying and actually going to confession and doing all these things, they slowly have this miraculous effect on a person.
18: Iran has issued dramatic new demands around the reopening of the Strait of Hormuz. Oman says talks to manage the strait between it and Iran are continuing. Meanwhile, the United Arab Emirates said on Saturday that an Iranian missile targeted one of its ships that's owned by Abu Dhabi's state-run Adnoil Oil. This is...
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4: Well, I think he has such contempt for us because he's Anthony Fauci. I mean, he knows Jake Tapper. He knows Dana Bash. He knows all these celebrities. Like, how could we, mere mortals, ask the emperor a question? I mean, he's above it. He's Anthony Fauci.
5: The largest reservoir in the United States has plummeted to its lowest water level since it was created some 90 years ago. Federal data shows Lake Mead fell Friday to a level just below the prior record low set in July of 2022. Another sign of the crisis plaguing the Colorado River. More details at...
6: Somewhere in the bowels of the city that never sleeps...
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6: 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And now, from the Connors and Sullivan Broadcast Studios, the man who is not what he wants to be, but is way grateful that he's not who he used to be, here's That Kevin!
11: 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It's That Kevin Show, thatkevinshow.com. Thank you for once again helping so many people find us through the webpage. I got the numbers for the second quarter of the year, and we had nearly double the web traffic that my colleague Hugh Hewitt had, and about four. Just thankful that you are turning to thatkevinshow.com to get your commentary, to get your videos, to make it a one-stop shop for everything related to what we do here. And hopefully that's building into you a sturdier way of thinking, a way of thinking that penetrates deeply, is helping you make better decisions, using clear thinking and truth, facts, at your disposal every single day. And my columns, now that they are there, you do not want to miss every day. I'm writing about something important, and my columns have never had more readers than they do now. And it's just really satisfying to see that you're taking advantage of all the things that we try to provide for you. We don't put any of it behind a paywall just because we want you to have access to it. All right. So the story, and I wonder if I'm circling, another round on the Ferris wheel or whatever, however you would consider this, but it does seem like we've seen this territory before. But the president was asked, how are talks going with Iran? And he's like, things are moving along. We're making progress on talks. Then after he says that, the top IRGC commander vows to pursue nuclear weapons as long as the U.S. has them. this is new. This is the new ultimatum from the bad guys to the president. They declared Wednesday that Tehran would continue working on nuclear weapons as long as the U.S. and Israel possessed them, intensifying concerns that Iran is using negotiations over the strait to postpone concessions on its nuclear program. As long as the United States and Israel possess nuclear weapons, he said, we will continue working on them for our national. Netanyahu responded by vowing that Israel would continue preventing Iran from ever obtaining a nuclear weapon with or without.

0: without a diplomatic agreement. Netanyahu said, today we heard the commander of the Revolutionary Guards, Bahidi, explicitly declare Iran's intention to continue developing nuclear weapons. Continuous, he put it, Netanyahu said at the ceremony. Well, as Prime Minister of Israel, I too am determined to continue preventing Iran from possessing nuclear weapons. And then he praised President Trump as Israel's greatest friend and expressed appreciation for all that we're doing there. And this kind of sums up the problem in a nutshell that you have with what is going on in Iran. You have the IRGC leader saying, we don't care about anything else that's going on out there. We're going to pursue nukes. Meanwhile, you have the civilian leadership who doesn't want to die. They don't want to see their people killed. And they're out there saying, President Trump, let's make a deal. Let's try to make this happen. But you can't let them get a nuke. You can't turn your head and look the other way. You cannot, under any circumstances, say, okay, we'll just give you that. We'll just concede that point. So they're still bickering about the Strait of Hormuz. The real prize is the nuclear de-escalation, and that has to happen. You cannot allow those crazy goat-breeding terrorists, you can't allow them to make their religious ideology the backbone of world government, which is what they want to do. They want to install theocracy everywhere they can. And we're having that tested here in the U.S. This Al-Sayed guy that just won the Democratic primary in Michigan. Oh my goodness, is this guy bad? He justifies the killing of three-year-old Israelis, preschool Israelis. He justifies it. He says it's a good thing to do. And here's the sad part. Chuck Schumer, I just saw a piece on Instagram about this. Chuck Schumer a few years ago said that he would always fight for the integrity of Israel, fight for Israel's right to exist, right to defend itself. And this guy, this Al-Sayed guy in Michigan, is on the record as wanting to eradicate Israel from the map. He wants to kill Israeli kids under three. He's okay with all of these things. And what did Chuck Schumer do when he won? He called him and he said, we're going to try to work with you. We're going to try to help you get elected. Now, I guess you can do that. An arsonist who wants to be fire chief. Like, it doesn't make any sense. So this is what they're up against. The radical craziness of these IRGC nut jobs that cannot be reasoned with. They cannot be talked into a logic or something that's incentivized. They believe that what they're doing is morally the most important thing that they can do. It's not a logical mindset to be able to fight against. You know what else isn't logical? The cost of health insurance. Have you noticed this? A few months ago, my lovely bride came to me and she said, we got to do something. I said, why? She goes, we were on a medical cost sharing program. And when we started several years ago, we had a pretty good plan and a almost good price. And since then, we've had fewer and fewer things covered. And the price has gone up and up and up. And we are one of those families that are sitting there going, I don't know how we're going to pay for this. How do we pay for this? And that's when I ran across Vic at DFW Direct Insurance. And when I had a chance to talk with him, first of all, he represents more than 20 top line insurance companies. He's licensed to operate in all 50 states, and he's been in business since 2009. So he's not a Johnny come lately guy. He knows his stuff. And here's the thing. He's the owner, and he has offered to take your call on my behalf just because he knows I want my listeners taken well, you know, very good care of. 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
0: If you could impact the world for Christ right now, would you? 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

0: back. It's Thursday, and you know that every single day at this point in time in the show, we ask the same question. How do we live? How do we live in the context of the culture that we're in? How do we live in the context of an environment, particularly a media environment and a social environment that is very much geared towards human and divineness and not God divineness? That's the purpose of why we have this conversation each day. And I'm really grateful for shepherds from across the country this year. Last year was just people in New York, but this year with the expansion of the show, we've really enjoyed talking to pastors from everywhere across the country about that idea. And this week has been a very practical one. Don't do fear. There's no need to do fear. Psalm 27 is our basis for this discussion. And Ryan Batesel is the lead pastor at Emergence Church in New Jersey, a thriving church. In fact, Ryan, I have had a chance to hear you on multiple occasions speak recently again, you know, after COVID and kind of in this day in which we are. And if we sidebar the conversation in Psalms just for a second, you really think that the church in your area of the country, in the New Jersey area, but maybe across the country, is really poor previous decades? What's going on in, from your perspective?
1: Yeah, I mean, it's a unique time, right? And to your point, Kevin, like over the last 3 years, our church has grown by 1,000 people. But that's not unique to us. When I talk to other guys who I know around the country and even in parts of Europe that are faithfully, here's kind of the recipe I'm saying, faithfully teaching the scriptures, declaring the truth of the gospel, we're in a unique cultural moment where I feel like people have seen the just total collapse of secular thought. I don't know. It just feels like for the first time, people are like, I need to see if there's more out there.
0: Yeah.
1: I often joke for, you know, the 20 years I've been doing this, I'd be at my kids' sports games and someone would find out I'm a pastor and they'd be like, that's nice, and walk away slowly.
0: Try not to notice as I slink away.
1: Yeah, now they're interested. And one of my friends is really a brilliant guy. One of these guys is a pastor and is just way smarter than me. Gives a lot of thought to the work of God around the world. It just feels to him like 8 of the 10 dominoes have fallen. And he's like, he said, I'd almost be surprised if there's not some form of revival in the next season. Hmm. So who knows, right? I'm prayerful that's right, you know, and true. All I know is it's a little different, right now in our world than it's ever been in the history of me being a pastor.
0: Well, it's interesting because I think I'm older than you by a little bit, and I can think back to most of the senior pastors I've sat under over the course of my life, even back to my childhood where one of them led me to the Lord. But I don't remember any of them ever saying they felt like they were in a season of what potentially could be a revival. And it is encouraging, I think, for people that are listening to hear that from a local pastor who's in the trenches, in a not necessarily a Bible Belt kind of situation.
1: We are not Bible Belt.
0: I think you've said once you'd like to be the Bible bow tie someday, but
1: that's the prayer.
0: That's the aim, but it's not there yet. But I think that that's encouraging. And friends, if you're listening, I just want you to know there are pastors there that are faithfully teaching and they're seeing fruit, and it should be a point of encouragement. I mean, just a few years ago, Ryan, we were talking about on a regular basis, the burnout factor of pastors and how they were leaving because they were so disillusioned with the lack of sometimes what they seemed perceived to be results. But there does seem to be something happening right now in that even Gen X is like, I mean, not Gen X, Gen Z. More of them are.
1: It's like first time it's ticked up.
0: Yeah, crazy, crazy. Okay. Yeah. Well,
1: I have a friend actually, Kevin, to that, who says he feels like Satan overplayed his hand, and people saw under the hood, and they're like, no, I don't want this agenda that's being shoved down my throat, And there's a move of God where people are hungry. So
0: I think that's something that the church should seize upon as best we can. Which brings us back to Psalm 27. We've been talking about why we shouldn't live in fear. And the key is that the Lord is with those who call on his name and that who follow Jesus. So where do we land today?
1: Yeah, at the very end of the psalm, where he gets into, you know, I'll wait for the Lord and I'll be strong, and his hope that surely I'll see the goodness of the Lord in the land of the living. Hmm. So, talk about how to build this heart where we know we can walk fearlessly, and talk about seeking, like you said. We talked about teaching, learning God's truth. The last part, I like to call it brave waiting. And here, like when I think of the ultimate lie of fear, and the reason I believe it is a sin, is because God, as human beings, gives us this ability to look into the future, which is incredible. And what the Christian's supposed to do is to look into the future and go, because of the work of Christ, my future is heaven. And I have these great promises that God will work all things together for the good of those who love him in Christ Jesus. Like, that's true. You know, there's coming a day in the future where I see everything in my life, because I'm God's me, hasn't just been happening to me. It's been happening for me by the grace of God, who's orchestrating all the things that I go through. Now he's not giving me evil things, but for some reason, God is able to take the evil things that do happen to me and use them for my good. Teach me to pray, make me to be like Christ. And what we're supposed to do is to look into the future and go, God wins. Heaven's real. The final word in my life isn't death, it's resurrection. The final word in my life isn't defeat, it's victory. And what fear does is it takes that gift that God gives to us that should fill us with courage in the present, and it goes, God doesn't win. The final word's death. The final word's defeat. The final word, and it essentially makes us a false prophet. And you start to see why it is such a big sin, because it's looking into the future and going, God, you're gonna fail, rather than what's really true, God's gonna win. And as I realize, as I take this gift God's given me to look in the future, it allows me to wait bravely and wade through. Remember, biblical courage is never denial. Wade through whatever's in front of me, going, I don't know how God's gonna use this to make me look like Christ. God's gonna bring about his good purposes, but he will. And I ultimately know nothing takes me from him. I ultimately know the final word's resurrection, and I will see his goodness in the land of the living. And I think that's both this side of heaven, and certainly the ultimate land of the living is eternal life, where we see his goodness forever and ever.
0: Yeah. But it's not, I'm glad you emphasize that, because it's not just after we die. Like,
1: yeah, no,
0: that goodness matters here. It's interesting. I had a cousin come in from out of town this week and stopped in, and we had dinner, and it was great. Really reformed in his thinking, as he used to be, in terms of, his theology. And one of the things, that, you know, he gets hung up on is the whole concept of Calvin and being elect and not elect. And I said, I consider myself very strongly reformed minded. I wouldn't say I'm a five pointer, you know, hardcore at all, but I do think that, those labels don't help us, because what it does, it takes our eyes off of the actual command and instruction and joy that we find in living for him now. Because it impacts the life we live now. It impacts the lives of others living now. And ultimately, it does get us a little bit closer to that reunion that we experience once we are on the other side.
1: Oh, yeah. Oh, yeah. And to that, we can trust what he says. We really can. He's really going to win. And that should make us pretty courageous in the present. It should make us able to go, I can walk through this. And one of the things I like to joke about is I can easily forget that God's great goal in my life is not my comfort, which is really frustrating, you know?
0: Would be nice if it was, but it's not.
1: Yeah, God's great goal in my life is to make me look like Christ.
0: Yes, yes.
1: And the only way I do that is through some hardship, through some suffering. Unfortunately, right? Like I wish if everything was awesome, I would 100% still look like Christ. I know myself well enough to go, I'd probably get a little lazy. I'd probably get a little entitled.
0: Well, that's a good place for us to pick up tomorrow on our final conversation about this, because I have some thoughts about suffering, one of which is really, really horrible. I don't think we suffer enough. tune in for that cheerful conversation tomorrow at this same time. But, Ryan Batesel, thank you for your guidance this week. We're very grateful.
1: Thanks.
0: You got it. Kevin McCullough coming right back. Don't go away.
2: Stick around for more of That Kevin next.
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0: from New York. 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Kevin McCullough.
1: Welcome back, Kevin McCullough. Glad to have you with us. It's That Kevin Show, thatkevinshow.com for all things related to this show. If you want to follow me on social media, you go there to do it. If you want to get the column from townhall.com, you can go there to do it. If you want to get the podcast from the show that you missed yesterday, you can go there to do it. And if you want to give a gift to help our friends at the Bible League, you can indeed go there and click on the banner at the top of the homepage and do that as well. And for $5, you could change the spiritual outcomes for 12 people, which is pretty incredible when you think about it. And we didn't get back to this, Michael, in the last time we were speaking together, but this Project Philip program that you guys have used for a long time, it really does be a Christian and really prepares them for the beginning of their Christian walk.
2: Well, I've been through it, Kevin. In fact, most of us that serve at Bible League have been. So we can, you know, we can come on That Kevin Show and say, you know what? Anybody, anywhere in the world that goes through that program is in a good place to begin their walk with Christ. And, you know, again, the ending part of that is why we provide a Bible. As people say, I want to follow Jesus. We're there to provide a Bible in their own language at a level they can understand. As I kind of flesh out this project, Philip, let me say thanks to Nita listening in Louisiana today. She said, Michael, Kevin, I'm in. Steve of St. Paul, Minnesota said, count me in, a $75 gift to put Bibles into the empty waiting hands of 15 believers. Again, people that we know by name at Bible League, we've ultimately said, can we do this for just north of 10,000 waiting believers that we know by name at Bible League, people that have been denied God's word, but listeners listeners to That Kevin Show. And again, call by call, click by click, we're seeing it done. As you say, Kevin, we've seen just north of 2,000 answers to prayer to this point. Little gap between where we are and where we need to be in a few short weeks. But if there's a group that can get us there, I believe it is listeners to That Kevin Show. Yeah, you know, we kind of apply a name, a face to this global strategy we use in evangelism. We call it Project Philip, the evangelist in Acts 8 who leads the Ethiopian eunuch to faith in Christ. Yo Snoop, president and CEO of Bible League. He and I were on a trip into the country of Malaysia. We went deep into the jungles of that nation. You know, those people, for the most part, don't want to be bothered, right? But one of our church planners, a man by the name of Maurice, reached these people with the hope of the gospel. Let me tell you what his story was, Kevin. These are the longhouse people. What characterizes them is they live in longhouses. Think about, you know, like an apartment building as long as a soccer field, right? It's a housing concept in Southeast Asia that dates back thousands of years. If you're a family, you live in this, right? Great grandparents, grandparents, parents, cousins, uncles. I mean, if you marry into the family, you're part of the longhouse community. The other thing that characterized these people is they were animist. They believed that there are spirits and places and things. They pray to dead relatives for blessings, had no idea what Christianity was all about. But Maurice was in that village. Why? There was a couple that had a baby that was on death's doorstep. She was not taking the nourishment of her mother. She was going to die. The shaman in that village could do nothing more than curse the illness, if you will. But this man, Maurice, prayed, Lord, would you restore the health of this little baby? And Kevin, it happened almost immediately. In grateful response, the parents of that little child said, we are vacating all the pagan beliefs and practices that we follow, and we're following this Jesus. But the story does not end there. The head man responsible for that longhouse, about 500 families, said, well, you know what? We're all, when he found out what happened, that was his granddaughter, by the way. He said, we're all leaving these pagan beliefs and practices and we're following this Jesus. I can tell you Bible League was there in the early days of their walk with Jesus over about 12 weeks, Kevin. If you can imagine about 500 families going through this study, the basics of Christianity. Who is he? Who is Jesus? How is he both God and man? What's it mean to die to self and to put on Christ in the day to day? And then at the end of that, we provide Bibles. In the case of these believers, their prayers for what? It's for the Malay language Bible. And in doing is what? Making these connections, having the relationships with the under-resourced churches on the ground in places like the jungles in Malaysia, Africa, right? And then providing the Bible in the language of the receiver after they said, I want to follow him. And so, again, I've gone through this study. I can tell you today with confidence, I know these believers are in a good place beginning their walk with Christ. But, again, they're at a place where there's no access to the Bible. But enter listeners to the Kevin Show, and call by call, click by click for the princely sum of only $5 a Bible, Kevin. We're praying that we can bless 500 waiting believers today.
1: Well, and what I love is that the Bible League has been keeping track since the very beginning, 89 years ago. And on a very conservative, very high integrity level, they're able to track 12 people coming to faith in Christ related to every Bible that's gone out. And if you're a Christian, if you're someone who's involved in Christianity, have you ever heard of any single effort that has given that amount of fruit in return for what you put into it? I never have. And I think that that's an incredible thing. 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

0: It's Kevin McCullough. It's the Thursday edition of That Kevin Show. Everything online at thatkevinshow.com, including the podcast where you can go back and listen to all of the sessions that we've had with Shelley Goldberg on helping us become a one little idea each week and kind of expanding on it and helping us build the toolbox, our skill set to do better and be better. The last time we were together, 2 weeks ago, we opened kind of a little series on financial literacy and children. And you and I both kind of admitted that in our schooling and education and proper bringing up, outside of something maybe our parents did, we didn't get a lot of, you know, that type of education or instruction early on. So I'm really glad that we're doing this. What are we going to look at today?
1: Okay, Kevin, well said. If you think school is going to teach your kids about money, you're dreaming. I mean, you're really dreaming. And it's so important. It is so critical, because if your kids don't understand finance and they don't have financial literacy, their lives have the potential to be a mess. They can live paycheck to paycheck. They can be depressed. There's going to be enormous stress. They can find themselves in debt coming to you, dad and mom, you know, to help them out. So this is really key. And as we talked about, you know, 2 weeks ago, it's repetition. It's starting early. It's not one and done. So some of the terms, learning the language, the vocabulary, and it's something as a grown up, you can continue to learn and expand on. I mean, there are so many things when it comes to finance and money that I have no idea whatsoever what these terms mean. So there's always room to learn. But certainly you want to concentrate on the meaning of earning, savings, spending, credit, debt, budgeting, interest, something like compound interest. I'm still trying to figure that out. Bank statements, taxes, investments, need versus wants. So today I want to drill down on need versus wants.
0: All right.
1: So Kevin, first you want to have the conversation. You discuss it in different ways, but around the dinner table, it's going to be a fun conversation. I guarantee you. You start asking your kids, what do you think the difference is between something you need and something you want? I guarantee you what they say is going to be fascinating. We know the toys, the candy, and the video games are the wants, and the food, the water, roof over your head are the needs. But for a lot of kids, this is not part of their consciousness, but it's going to be a great conversation. So some activities, things that you can do. First, it's called the backpack game. Empty out their backpack and ask your kids to pretend they're going on a hike. And ask your child to pack the items or to think about what items they would pack. What would they need to survive? And it'll be interesting to see if they're putting in there, I mean, is it a thermos? Is it a compass? Clothing, water, or is it Fruit Loops and toys? But the backpack is really an analogy for life, you know, what you need to kind of travel in life. Volunteering. Very powerful way to show your kids the difference between a need and a want. When kids see people who are truly in need and truly struggling for the basics, the food, the clothing, and the shelter, sometimes that makes an enormous difference in their ability to understand the difference between a need and a want. Magazines. Ask your kids to make a collage, to go look for pictures and to start pulling out things that they need in life and things that are wants. Going shopping together is a great one. Before you pull an item off the shelf, ask your kid, is this a need? Is it going to make you healthy, strong, give your body energy? Apples, berries, eggs. Or is this a want, Susie? Cookies, chips, candy. So that's another way to start imprinting the difference. And by the way, you're going to let your kids, they can have wants in their life. You just want them to be aware and to know that it's a want. That is critical, that they acknowledge that this is a want and not a need. That's where the difference lies. It doesn't mean you or your child can't have wants. It's knowing the difference. Then you want to talk about or show your choices. Kevin, they notice your Amazon deliveries, whether you know it or not.
0: Yes.
1: Right? So you need to acknowledge, you know, Daddy wants this. So this is not a need, but I'm making, you know, I, Kevin, I'm making a choice there are three things that I want, but I'm making a choice, and this is, I'm getting one of those wants. You might talk about your phone. The one I have is perfectly fine. It works great. Maybe I could get the next level up, but that means that I have to spend this much more money.
0: Yeah.
1: And budget together. That's very important. Sit down. Now you're making a marriage between needs and wants and the term budgeting. And you sit down and you show your kids when you're going shopping, here's what we're going to get. We're going to buy the eggs, and this is how much it's costing us. But if we add on the wants, if we add on the syrup or cookies or the dessert, each one of those things is going to bring up our spending another $50, and that's not really what we have to spend or what we want to spend. So before I go on, Kevin, your thoughts.
0: Well, this is a practical conversation that we do have. We're in the middle of trying to upgrade my bride's phone and the one who's been on the internet-less phone needs limited internet on his next phone. And then we need to get the youngest one on a phone that can text and call. So we're having the, how are we going to shuffle them around, maybe rotate one to the next, et cetera, those types of conversations. And the other thing, my 16-year-old is working this summer for the first time, and he's coming up on some needs for a new laptop and some other things, and he's thinking about how he wants to carefully research and get what he needs to get, and he's realizing that maybe he doesn't need the fastest gaming computer that he can just, blow out playing Minecraft.
1: Well, getting your kids to critically think about their choices is where we're going.
0: Yeah.
1: That's the most important thing. That's the takeaway.
0: Yeah. Well, this is very helpful, Shelley, and I hope that people are listening more. But are you teaching your kids financial literacy? One of the things we're going to try to do is to give you some helps along those lines here over the next few weeks. Shelley Goldberg, thank you as always.
1: Thank you, Kevin.
0: Kevin McCullough coming back from New York. Don't go away.
2: Stick around for more of That Kevin next.
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0: All right, Kevin McCullough. You know, we have not reached our goal, our early goal of 3,000 Bibles that we want to get into people's hands before the end of August. We have a goal of getting to 3,000 Bibles before August is done, but we are well on our way. 1,190, I think, are what we've gotten so far, and that's over 12,000 people whose lives are going to be impacted by the truth of those copies of the scriptures just because of you. So if you've been one of them that's already given one of the 1,190 Bibles, thank you, thank you, thank you. That is so generous, and you're touching people's lives. And for every Bible that goes out, I've told you this repeatedly, Bible League is over 89 years. They've tracked this, and a conservative estimate, which I appreciate because that means they're not overstating the case, but they likely could state bigger numbers. But a conservative estimate of how many people have come to know Jesus Christ because of Bible leagues going out are about 12 conversions to Christ for everybody. If you're not a believer, that probably doesn't mean much to you. But if you are, friends, that is the single best way. We're talking a lot today about the news of the, migration and the overrunning in Spain and the discouraging, things that are happening in Muslim dominated areas of the world and so forth. You want to see real effect happen? Help get believers in those same areas actual copies of the scriptures, because when they have them in their hands, for every Bible that goes out, 12 people come to know Jesus on average. That's on average. In some places, it's more. And these are places and people that don't have access to Bibles and can't get their hands on them. And that's why it is so, so special for us to be part of this every single year. 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Then you multiply that times 12, which turns into 240 people. 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More news, more money discussion, all of it straight ahead. It's That Kevin Show, and we don't want you to go anywhere because we've got a whole another hour straight ahead. 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
12: With SRN News, I'm Ron Taylor. The Department of Homeland Security reports record-setting deportations of illegal aliens by the Trump administration.
13: A new report totals over 1.4 million forced removals, averaging about 4,200 per day, on pace, authorities say, for an all-time high. DHS says the operation included deportations of worst of the worst illegal alien gang members and other serious criminals, as ICE detentions reportedly hit a monthly high of 46,000 in June. The agency says ICE agents are not slowing down in its mission to arrest and remove illegal aliens. Ken Lorman reporting.
12: A major White House construction project just hit a legal roadblock.
14: A federal appeals court has ordered the Trump administration to halt construction of the planned White House ballroom, ruling that President Trump cannot build it without approval from Congress. The 2-1 decision finds the president lacks unilateral authority for the project, even though the administration says it is being paid for entirely with private funds. The court put its order on hold for 2 weeks to give the administration time to appeal to the Supreme Court. Willie Nelson, The White House.
12: Iran has issued a dramatic new demand around the reopening of the Strait of Hormuz. Oman says talks to manage the strait between it and Iran are continuing. Meanwhile, the United Arab Emirates said on Saturday that an Iranian missile targeted one of its ships that's owned by Abu Dhabi's state-run ADNOC oil company. Darlene Graham, the sister of the late Senator Lindsey Graham, is running in a crowded Republican Senate primary Tuesday. She was appointed to fill in his term after he passed. Now she wants to serve a full 6 years and has the endorsement of President Trump. But some South Carolina Republicans said her lack of experience in elective office makes her a less appealing candidate. She says that her several weeks in serving as interim senator and doing her work in Washington counts. This is SRN News.
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16: An Economist YouGov poll finds 54% of Americans think it should be legal for two people of the same sex to be married. That's still a majority, but a lot smaller than the 69% recorded 4 years ago. Tony Perkins of the Family Research Council tells the Christian Post, quote, "The promise of marriage equality was that it was about allowing same-sex couples to formalize their relationships. Americans were assured nothing else would change, but that's not what happened." Michael Harrington reporting.
12: One of Scouting America's biggest gatherings has eliminated dedicated spaces for LGBT youth as the organization faces pressure from the Pentagon to pull back its support for the gay agenda. The changes at last week's National Jamboree reflects shifts made by Scouting America since Defense Secretary Pete Hegseth drew attention to the organization's woke policies. In fact, Scouting America

0: Life can be messy, but you don't have to figure it out alone.
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4: 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Now, from the Connors and Sullivan Broadcast Studios, the man who is not what he wants to be, but is way grateful that he's not who he used to be, here, the
5: Kevin McCullough, glad to have you with us. We are in the midst of doing something exciting. I think it's one of the most important things that we do every year, and that is to simply put Bibles into the hands of those who don't have them, who desperately want them. And I don't use that word lightly. I think desperation is an important thing. When people are desperate, they do sometimes dangerous things. We think of desperate people and going to desperate measures. But when you talk about the heart of people that truly long for something, the Christians that we are helping get copies of the scriptures to, desperation is what they feel, because they want to have God's word that they can put into their life, put into their heart, and pass on to others. That's why we partner with the Bible League. And I, the very first day of this campaign, I've already heard from one person who mocked it a little bit. I understand that there's going to be some of you that are just not going to understand what we're doing here. That's okay. God's bigger than you, and he's bigger than this cause, and he understands that what we're doing is hugely important. Because it is that vital. Michael Woolworth is back with us from Bible League. And Michael, I have a couple, not many, but I have a couple of cynical people that listen to the show, and they regularly weigh in on the negativity of anything that they can find to try to, and they said something like, Kevin's trying to sell Bibles like it's Russia and the Soviet Union in the 1980s. Now, I don't know anything about like what the 1980s and the Soviet Union was like, so I don't even know if that's a fair comparison or not. But when you diminish the idea that people who want to have access to the scriptures don't get it, and you're okay with that, like you're okay with, number one, the belief of these people and how vibrant it is and how deep it runs. And you don't know the real joy that comes from the pages of scriptures themselves. And I think that one of the things that I hope we can ask people to tap into as they're thinking about giving Bibles this year is that I would ask every person that knows that the Bible is true and in their own heart has helped them see answers to prayer and guidance through its pages, that they would step up and say, okay, we're not going to let the cynics shout out the needs, drown out the needs of those that desperately, and I use that word unapologetically, desperately want a copy of the text for themselves. You've actually traveled to some of these places, Michael, and aside from what we were going to talk about here, I just want to get your thoughts real quick at the beginning. These people are genuine that want scripture. This is one of the most earnest wants that a human has ever wanted.
6: Well, we're filling heart, we're feeding heart hungry believers, Kevin. That's what we're doing today, right? Heart hungry believers who have come to saving faith, right? Somebody in their village said, come learn about Jesus. They went through a weekly Bible study from Bible League. We have been doing that for more than 88 years, right? And then at the end of that study, they say, I want to follow Jesus, right? I need to follow Jesus, leaving all the isms of the world, if you will. They need a Bible, what? To grow in grace. And so their hearts are full. Why? They're members of our spiritual family, but those hands, they're empty. They're waiting for God's word. And so, yeah.

0: Kevin, I've traveled. We have friends that fund those trips. You know, I've seen people, when they receive the Bible, they've sung, they've cried, they've danced for joy. I remember one woman deep in the bush of Africa, when we gave her the Bible, it was complete silence, right? She simply held that Bible close to her chest. She signed the Bible. And so, again, that's what you're doing with every $5 gift is, again, filling the empty waiting hands of heart-hungry believers. And, I love what you're saying. This, we're not merely filling a need, but these are Christians who desperately want to read about the God who loves them and understand his will for their lives. This is my colleague, Bilda, and he is in Port-au-Prince, Haiti.
1: It's so sad because you can see violence everywhere. Each day when I go out, I say, God, it's not my last day. Every day it's my last day. When my wife decide to go out, it's so sad to say that it's her last day. I don't know. When I go to the office, I go somewhere to do some training. We don't have government. They can decide to stop that.
0: Yeah, that's a big deal, isn't it? When the government can't protect you, you're pretty much on your own. Kevin, there's this misunderstanding that Christians have access to a lot of money. It simply is not true. They live in extreme poverty. They minister from a place of at least a material poverty, right? Spiritually, they're rich. But, you know, there's a church that utilized study materials and Bibles that, this family has sent in the past. And one of the deacons and his wife were kidnapped, right? They were held for ransom. When the ransom could not be paid, they actually murdered the deacon. They let the wife go knowing that payment would not come. But, that hits home for us. And, I asked Bill, I said, Bill, Bible League's had a robust ministry in Haiti for many, many years. I said, how do you stay encouraged in the midst of all that violence, right? He said, Michael, two things. Number one, my wife and me, we love Haitian Creole cooking. He said, we will gather people in a large party. We'll celebrate with lots of food. He said, that's the first thing we do. He said, the second thing is we've learned to celebrate what God is doing. I said, Bilda, tell me, how many people in recent months have come to Christ? And Kevin, I could hear him on the call. Kind of two people have said yes to Jesus through the Bible League study in the last few months. He said, Michael, isn't that, in light of all the gang violence, right? The kidnappings, the ransoms that can't be paid, and then harm comes to these believers. He said, isn't that amazing that God's truly at work? I mean, that's something that we all pray for. And Kevin, it's happening in places like Port-au-Prince, Haiti. And so again, people like Bilda, the believers down there, are not asking for our pity. They're not praying for our protections. What they're praying for is what? The precious word of God. I love the specific number that he gave. 932 people have said yes to Jesus. Again, they're praying for the Bible. Two languages, French and then Haitian Creole. And Kevin, that's why we've gathered to do this kingdom work today.
2: Well, and to supply the 932 Bibles, if you just did that real quickly, it's about $4,600. 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So here's the number, 1-800-YES-WORD, 1-800-YES-WORD. It's also very easy, super simple, to just give through the website, thatkevinshow.com, thatkevinshow.com. ThatKevinShow.com. 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And we're gonna ask you unapologetically to do this without any hesitation, because giving the Bible to people is one of the most important things we can do. 800-YES-WORD, 1-800-YES-WORD. I'm Kevin McCullough. Stay with us.
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0: Welcome back. It's That Kevin Show, hosted next week. I'm going to have, you know, a little time away, and on one of the days that I'm going to be gone, my next guest will be in, sitting in for me as one of my guest hosts, and I'm so excited that she gets to do it, because I've wanted her to have this chance to be my guest host for a long time. Patrice Onwuka is the Vice President of Economic Policy at Independent Women, and one of my favorites at Independent Women, though that's a dangerous thing to say, Patrice, because I like all you ladies. You all do such important work. And I had to submit the list of who was going to get to sit in for me to my lovely bride. And she gave you the biggest thumbs up that, that you could get. So you're double approved all the way through. So I hope you have fun next week sitting in for me. There's a lot that you're working on, and we're going to start hearing this phrase back to school a lot over the next 45 days. So there's some things that came out of, I'm thinking it's the Big Beautiful Bill. There's some things related to tax holidays and other things. What do we need to be thinking in terms of back to school right now?
1: Absolutely. Well, in the back to school shopping season has already kicked off, and I actually did a selfie video.
0: See, moms know this. Dad's clueless. That be like the week before September? But no, moms are like mid-July, it's on.
1: Not anymore. Literally, I was in Target, and some of the shelves have already been cleared off of the school supplies. So we at Independent Women, we wanted to get ahead of the curve this year, and we have put together a week-long suite of information for parents, particularly moms, but all parents, on everything from that checklist of, you know, financial tools for your kids' educations to where are the sales tax holidays. We've got about 17 states that are doing them this year. And we've got things around data privacy and also excessive we're dealing with and parents are grappling with. So what you can do about that.
0: So let's start with the shopping, because that's where it all kind of begins. And I do notice that they start these sales earlier and earlier. And how can we best maximize that kind of idea with the tax holidays, et cetera?
1: Well, first off, you need to figure out when your state, or even if your state, has a sales tax holiday. They vary. Maryland, where I live, for example, has a two-day sales tax holiday. It's in late August, unfortunately, when, frankly, most people have already done their shopping.
0: All the picked-over stuff is gone, and you just have the crumbs. Stuff.
1: You just have a couple of highlighters left. So that said, we have a full resource on our website of every state and the dates and the items, because some items are, you know, are tax exempt. Some states are just reducing the taxes on backpacks and rulers and clothing. So it's good to figure out what your state is doing, if they're doing anything. But I mean, frankly, the first place you go, Kevin, is in your closet. Last year, you probably brought a lot of extra school supplies and they haven't been finished. The kids maybe have a couple of highlighters or a couple of glue sticks. Gather that stuff together, figure out, okay, this is what I have. And then now make your list based on what you need and head out there. You could go online. Amazon Prime Day is gone, but that was also a big time. I think over the next, I would say, week or 2 weeks, you're going to see a lot of sneaker sales and a lot of clothing sales, frankly, to get ahead of some of the shopping sales holidays that a lot of them are in August and over weekends. Florida, with the exception, Florida gives you a whole month of sales tax holidays. So, you know, again, Florida is a leader when it comes to
0: tax. Keep talking about stuff like that, more of my people are going to move there.
1: Yeah, exactly. But sales taxes are a good thing. Sales tax holidays are a good thing. And I think we should be nudging our policymakers to cut our sales taxes in general.
0: So was there anything that, that the federal government did this year in the Big Beautiful Bill that are assisting families in this season?
1: Oh, yeah, absolutely. So when we think about our financial checklist, there are three things that every family needs to start thinking about. Number one, that Trump account. I believe I was on to talk with you about those Trump accounts. If you had a baby that was born between 2025 and 20, or will be born before 2028, the end of it, you get a $1,000 grant right into a Trump account. But every child under the age of 18 can open up a Trump account. Very simple, on your phone. I did it for two of my kids already. It took me about 30 minutes. You need a social security number for you and your child and a current address. And they're able to match that information back to tax records, which is really important to cut fraud. You can contribute, the money grows. So everybody needs a tax, a Trump account for their child. 529 plans, those are also a complement to Trump accounts. These are typically state-based accounts, but you can use them compared to the Trump accounts, which are just used for, you know, when you turn, your child turns 18 and after. Mm-hmm. 529 plans or K through 12 education expenses. And the One Big Beautiful Bill actually expanded the types of expenses you can use your 529 money for. So now you don't just have to be, it doesn't have to be private school education. You can have homeschool. And you can, you know, get your homeschool curriculum, your books, your online materials. All of that can be used through your 529 plan. So that was actually another great change out of the One Big Beautiful Bill.
0: Is the 529, is that what they referred to as education savings accounts?
1: ESAs, similar kind of thing to 529 plans.
0: Okay. What is, but so what does 529, why was it established?
1: It was a way for families to be able to have some school choice when you think about it. So it's really money that you could put aside for education that is not
0: tax-free.
1: Traditional public school, tax-free, exactly. And so your 529 plans can be used for college, or it can be used for those expenses from kindergarten all the way up to the 12th grade. And they've been expanding in what you can use them for. And I think that flexibility in 529 is really great until your child turns it, becomes an adult. And so that's what we're seeing, some of those additional changes to meet the different types of students where they are and how they're learning.
0: Where do you apply for the 529 plans?
1: Typically, a lot of states have 529 plans, okay. And some investment companies can, you can also open them through that vehicle as well. But okay. You put your money in there.
0: But it's not like a Trump account where you... very interesting. Well, there's a lot of people that, you know, this comes up every year, but the cost of childcare and preschool and post-school and all the rest. What are some things you're encouraging families to consider as that relates to the school year?
1: Well, some kids are not quite ready for kindergarten. They're preschoolers, or they're just babies. And so, you know, look for the different options that are available. You've got daycare, you've got in-home care. For some people, hiring a nanny and a babysitter is a great way to do that. By the way, the One Big Beautiful Bill takes off that Venmo tax that was being attached to, you know, any...
0: Was that insane or what? Like, anybody that made more than $600 in gig earnings had to report.
1: Yes.
0: And I got so irritated at having to, every time we paid a babysitter, like, go in and fill out the extra information about, like, I just want to pay the babysitter and send her on her way. Like,
1: Well, that's all part of it. I mean, for a lot of families, childcare is not just sending a child to daycare. Childcare could be you're working remotely for a couple of hours, or maybe you have a babysitter for a few hours while you're taking professional meetings. And so, you know, it's important that we don't think that just a subsidy is going to solve the childcare problem. It will not. It, when you force more government money into something, you lose, you actually find fewer choices that you really want, and then it raises the cost for everybody. So we kind of talk about the fact that childcare is expensive, not because there isn't enough subsidies, but because of too much regulation. And so that's an area where we want to see deregulation, safe deregulation, but, you know, common sense regulations around childcare, in-home care, things like that.
0: Well, and, you know, one of the things that was kind of, and Trump has attacked this from both ends, both from the end that you were just talking about, the Venmo tax kind of thing. Mm-hmm. But, you know, we most prefer to have watch her kids, complete strangers, even if the daycare is like really super highly rated and, you know, she's paying a lot of money for it. But it's like they were trying to interfere so badly in all of the minutiae and the micro management of how a person was going to have their children watched, that it felt kind of like Soviet era, like weirdness. Like, you know, what business is it of yours how, you know, I send my kids to childcare?
1: It's that nanny state to another degree. And I mean, it's an interesting point, because when we survey parents about the types of childcare that they want, it is family. It's the grandmother. It's the aunt. That is their primary choice of the types of people who they want to watch their children.
0: No,
1: you know, managed daycare centers are not really where parents want to go. But when the government has to pick and choose, it is going to choose the managed center because it can control through the regulations what they do. Exactly. Yeah. And if you don't meet the regulations, you get shut down. Whereas if you take the regulations, and that includes a lot of the indoctrination that we were seeing through the K through 12 education driven down now to the preschool level. Yeah. That's what the Biden era free childcare was really all about.
0: I want to pick up on that thought when we come back from this break. She's Patrice Onwuka. I'm Kevin McCullough. Stay right here.
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3: This is Hugh Hewitt for townhall.com. Reliable reports from a variety of sources confirm President Trump had ordered a major escalation of combat with Iran for this past weekend, only to call it off Saturday night. President Trump knows the Islamic Revolutionary Guard Corps lies and that they cheat. There's no reason to believe that they'll not lie and cheat again. It is who they have always been. Since the revolution in 1979, the Iranian regime's negotiators have fooled both Presidents Carter and Obama in comprehensive fashion. Other presidents to some degree, but they have never fooled Donald Trump, until this past weekend at least. Can we still pull a win out against the terrorist regime in Tehran? Yes. But only the president can do that. Not our allies, not his advisors, certainly not the legacy media. President Trump has been surprising and indeed startling his critics for nearly a dozen years in politics. I'm hoping he has at least one more huge surprise in store. I'm Hugh Hewitt.
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0: welcome back. It's that what you were just saying there at the end of the last segment was so spot on. And it also spoke to kind of like the minimalist idea that the left has about both Americans and the American economy, because they thought the way to grow the earnings of the federal government was to go in and find all these gig workers that supposedly weren't paying their taxes and try to milk out, you know, these every last dime they could get from these people. It was basically like, how can we take more from what's there instead of thinking, how can we open up the floodgates of earnings? How can we make small businesses more profitable? That mother who's opening that small business, who might depend on a babysitter, might make both herself and the babysitter more wealthy if she's able to launch the business idea that she has, and the earnings off the business and the taxes that come from the prosperity will far outweigh the next 3.5% you're going to get from the babysitter for that 2 hours of watching her kids. And it always spoke to me, Patrice, as kind of this backwards way. Like, it was very obvious that the Trump administration, the 4 years before, saw the opposite potential. They said, let's make the economy white hot. COVID aside, that economy that he had in the first year and a half to 2 years of that first term, it literally went white hot in terms of how revved up it was. The Biden team, which was mostly an Obama administration, comes in and reverses all of that progress and then says, now we're going to, you know, drill down and like just really put the screws to everybody that we possibly can. And that depresses America's prosperity and even the optimism of trying new things.
1: Well, you know, when you look at the coffee shops, but I'm also talking about people with their computers at home, or the mom who decides to start making cookies in her kitchen and sell them online. We have seen an explosion recently in small business formation. People are getting into creating for themselves, in part because of AI, both maybe because they worry there won't be opportunities, but more because AI has made them more efficient, and it's easier for them to be able to do a lot of the tasks that, you know, they would have had to.
0: But the regulations have been reduced too, and that's normally the environment in which small businesses thrive.
1: Exactly. So deregulation, when you cut the unnecessary burdensome regulations, and right now in the Trump administration, they have a rule for every one new federal regulation, you have to cut 10. They have maxed that out. And I believe they're right now at about 25 regulations out for every new one implemented in the Federal Register. That's amazing, because now that's saying we are unhandcuffing small businesses in America. We're saying to you, if you have an idea, if you have a dream, if you have a passion, go run with it. Yeah. The government doesn't have to be a stumbling block in the way. And so, I mean, it's a different ethos, but it trickles down into how regular regulators at every level, from your local government to the federal government, are treating the businesses that are out there, the gig workers that are out there, the small entrepreneurs, the people who are just side hustling, dropping off groceries just to, you know, make a couple extra $100 for their family budget. All of this happens because of deregulation, so that innovation can move forward and that entrepreneurial spirit is unleashed in regular Americans.
0: It's a new age in terms of screen time. So what do we need to know about how to help manage it?
1: Well, first, parents, you have to be really on what happens at the screen time in the school level. So at home, some tips. First off, you can set limits and time limits through your computer, your app, your phone, and the directly in the apps as well, so that they shut off, they stop working. Maybe you set a rule in your house that at 9 o'clock, the apps are left outside in the basket on the console table. I think parents really do need to take that first step and that ownership. I take my boys' iPads after about an hour. I give them some time to watch cartoons or play games, but after that, they're reading. And we need as parents to be empowered, but also to know we are the front line when it comes to what our kids are doing online, how much time they're spending online. We own that. But then there is a role here that government is playing. And we saw during the pandemic, the Biden administration utilized some different federal programs and money to be able to give out a lot of technology to schools with I would say, a good intention of ensuring ensuring that kids' education wouldn't be disrupted by the pandemic, but they haven't taken that back. Mm. And when you look at the surveys and the outcomes for kids' education, the screen time has not necessarily helped. Having the Chromebooks, the laptops, the iPads, they can help, but they haven't been, you know, the results have been mixed, so to speak. And so a lot of schools are moving away, including Los Angeles, which is the biggest school district in the country. They have moved away. They've banned cell phones for students in school. And a lot of systems are moving away from that because they want to bring back in, Kevin, listen to this, writing, penmanship, things that, you know, we grew up with, learning how to sign a check.
0: I have, my children have friends that do not know how to write their signature.
1: Yes.
0: And
1: yes.
0: Well, my oldest is a high schooler. So, and he has friends who cannot write their signature because they've not had to.
1: Exactly. And so I think there's a course correction going on right now in education. The Trump administration, again, they are trying to look at how we can pull back on the excessive screen time in schools. Take the hotspots off of school buses. Kids don't need to have a government taxpayer.
0: I didn't even know they had them. Look,
1: they did.
0: Until I get internet everywhere, I need it. I don't want it on the school buses. All right. Patrice Amuka, thank you as always. And be listening to That Kevin Show, the radio version, Tuesday of this coming week.
1: Yes.
0: She's going to be with us and lots of special guests and everything else. Thank you, Patrice. It's good to see you.
1: Thanks, Kevin. Good to see you. Thank you.
0: Kevin McCullough coming right back. Don't go away.
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0: If you could impact the world for Christ right now, would you? Hi, it's Kevin McCullough with That Kevin Show, and I know you would. 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
7: In 1796, George Washington made one of the most consequential decisions in American history. He chose not to seek a third term as president. So why does that matter? because America was not built on permanent rulers. It was built on ordered liberty. Faith teaches that authority is a stewardship, not a possession. Leaders are accountable to God for how they use power. And why does that still matter today? Because republics survive when leaders respect limits and citizens defend them. Washington's lesson still stands. A republic is preserved when power has limits, and public service remains a duty to God and country, not a path to personal rule.

0: right, welcome back. Kevin McCullough, glad to have you with us. And you know, on Thursdays, we like to talk about parenting. And we are grateful to have Shelley Goldberg with us, who was a parenting reporter for New York One for many years. Now she's just a really happy grandma, and she loves spending time with her grandkids and her children still. But she's helping other people be better parents with one idea each week. Just something simple. We don't want to overload you with stuff. And Shelley, you and I were talking, I think we were talking off air last week, about how important it is to help our kids understand money. And it's a major issue in their life, but, you know, going through school and stuff, I don't remember getting a lot of instruction on how to be wise with it. And so that's something parents need to do.
1: Kevin, you're absolutely right. And if you think that your kids are learning this in school, you're absolutely crazy.
0: Yeah.
1: I mean, and if they are, it's misinformation, disinformation. This is critical. And what happens if our kids don't learn it? They're going to have serious struggles with saving. There's going to be a lot of tension in their lives, a lack of savings, arguments with their wives over finances, depression, possible depression. And by the way, these are the kinds of conversations your children should be having with the people that they're dating when they're at that stage, so that they make sure that they're both aligned with their values when it comes to money before they make a decision to marry that person, because you can get into real trouble with your credit score, with debt, with a lack of savings, and arguments. So this is really critical. And just the way we spend time teaching our kids to read, getting reading tutors, soccer coaches, we need to invest the same amount of time teaching our kids the concepts about money, the vocabulary words. You want to start early, Kevin. The most important thing, start early. Repetition. This is not a one and done. It's over and over again. Real life experiences. You want to couple that with concepts and vocabulary words. So where would I start? Earnings. What does earning mean? Teaching a kid about earnings. So what do I mean by that? For sure, there are things in the McCullough household that they just have to do because they're part of your family. But see if you can find things where you will pay them. Call it an allowance, call it whatever you want, but maybe it's taking out the trash, mowing the lawn, but something where you're compensating them for a skill or something around the house. And they get to put that in a piggy bank. Now the second concept is savings. First is earnings, now it's savings. If it's going to be a piggy bank, let it be a clear piggy bank so the kids can see the money, the quarters, the dimes, the dollars actually accumulating inside that piggy bank. Then it's spending. How are they going to choose to spend that money? They're going to make foolish decisions at the beginning, but that's how they're going to learn. But you want them to learn when they're 5, 6, 8, 9, 10, not when they're 35. Take them shopping with you. Let them see that mom buys one jar of tomato sauce over another because it's less expensive. Ask your kids to estimate when you get to the checkout counter how much they think everything is going to cost. Play store with your kids. With older kids, you want to talk about credit and what the danger of a credit card, what a credit card actually does. You want to teach kids about debt and about budgeting. So sit down with them, Kevin, and show them how you budget. What do you set aside each month for bills? You don't have to show them the exact dollar amount, but you can show them, mom and dad, we put aside money, kids, for the rent, for food, you know, for the car payments. And then the other stuff, I mean, it's, you know, there's that wonderful category of need versus want. This is what we need, boys and girls. We need the food. We need the clothes. We need the shelter. We need the car. But we would like, we want to have a new couch, but we don't really need one. We would like a new car, but we don't really need one. We would like to go to Italy, but we don't really have to go. So need versus wants, very, very critical. When kids are older, or maybe when they're even younger, get them used to going in a bank. Show them a bank statement. Let them talk to the banker. Teach them about investments, taxes, tax implications, filing, penalties. Have the right friends around you, Kevin. People who can have discussions with your kids about finance. Maybe it's an accountant. You also want to make sure that you share with your kids those stories where finances affected someone's life. Maybe Uncle Ned got into trouble, you know, with his spending and had to sell the family farm. Share those stories with your kids when they're older so they can see what happens if you don't have financial literacy. Be a great role model. And I think that also keep in mind you want to consistently think of ways to help your kids to think about ways to make money. So, again, it's the vocabulary words, it's real-life experiences, and you being a great role model. Kevin, your thoughts?
0: I think all of this is excellent, barely scratching the surface on all of it. The most important thing I think that we said in this discussion thus far is to start early. And I will say, out of personal regret, that, you know, that's one of those things that my parents did not do with me early enough, in fact, at all. I don't remember, certainly my schooling didn't, do anything on, money or how to manage or, you know, think about money. But my parents really didn't either. I guess the one thing that I knew about my mom and dad is that they were consistent tithers. So, like, I knew that dad took the first amount of whatever we earned as a family, and he always, you know, gave 10% to God. But aside from that, he didn't really teach me anything about investing, didn't teach me anything about, long-term savings and thinking, you know, further down the road. And I think that's part of what I think part of getting the kids to help get it right is to help them to think long-term. So we've tried to make some adjustments in the McCullough household. And that is that when, we do the chore thing, Jonathan does recycle, James does trash. You know, there's a certain, incentive to keep rooms neat and that sort of thing. So I think that, I think that's reasonable and responsible, but how do I give the right job to every dollar that I have and making sure that it's doing what it needs to do? So Shelley, we're going to have to talk about this some more because we're out of time and there's so much more that we could discuss.
1: So much to be continued.
0: All right.
1: For sure.
0: Thank you. Calvin McCullough coming right back. Don't go anywhere.
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7: When it came time to give out Bibles, the Bible presentation, it is hard to describe the joy. We were with a group of women who were receiving their first Bibles, and they were dancing around the room with crazy excitement over receiving their first Bibles. It was just such a fun time, and it really spoke to their newfound passion for Jesus.
0: We have, over the years that we've done this, I've heard people weep. I've heard people wail. I've heard people delight and dance. I've heard people laugh. These are some of the reactions of immense and intense joy and gratitude that come out of people when they are given those Bibles. And Michael Woolworth, I want to know, what is your opinion as to why it delivers such emotion for these people when they receive them?
8: Well, I've traveled the world, Kevin. We have friends that fund those trips, right? Been able to come back and share the reaction. You know, when they find out there is a God who loves them. You know, again, if you've left, one of the isms we've talked about today over the course of our time together, right? And you come to know there is a God who loves you, right? Who has a plan for your life, right? There's promises that you can claim. There's strength for the journey that you need, especially if you live in a place where you're persecuted, right? To finally hold that Bible. Kevin, I've been in places where the pastor was the only one in the congregation to have a Bible. How do you turn your congregants into faithful Bereans? You remember Paul singled out, the Bereans in the New Testament, right? They were faithful. Why? They didn't merely take what they heard at face value. They used the scriptures they had available to them at the time, and they were able to verify what they were hearing as what? As the gospel truth, if you will. Paul called them out as faithful Bereans. So again, every $5 gift today is what? It's the answer to the prayer of a waiting believer who's, again, not praying for our pity or for our protection. They're praying for the precious word of God. Let me just give you a handful of names as we wrap up this hour today, Kevin. Washi is in communist China. She and her husband are rice paddy farmers. They have two children. They want to raise them in the ways of the Lord in a country that fiercely opposes the gospel. They're praying for a Bible in China. Alicia is in Madagascar, Africa. That's the island nation just off the southeast part of that continent. She's a widow. She has three children. Again, she wants to lead her family in the ways of the Lord. She's praying for a Bible. And then, Kevin, some of your wonderful listeners doing something about it today. Barbara of Brooklyn said, I'm in at 13 Bibles. Lyle of New York City said, Michael, Kevin, count me in. A gift of $100 to take care of 20 waiting believers today. And I'm thinking of Isaiah 52 as we wrap things up. How beautiful are the feet of those who send good news. Kevin, that really characterizes your listening family who over the years has given so sacrificially, right, to look even half a world away and to send waiting believers exactly what they're praying for. And that is the precious word of God.
0: Yeah, that is so encouraging. And friends, I just want to ask you, don't be caught left behind here. Get in early. Pray hard. We have a big goal. There's 10,000 people on the list to receive Bibles. 300 here, 1,000 over there, 50 over here, 5 here, 12 there. Whatever the amount is that you can do, if you can do 20 Bibles, that's a $100 gift. 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
4: Welcome to Seculo. Let's open up the phone lines. I'm going to wait for him to do it. Let's see.
6: Happy Friday.
4: Happy Friday. They're still not open. Still not open. One day they're going to open up. Well, there they are. 1-800-684-3110. Give me a call right now to be on the show. 1-800-684-3110. We made it to a Friday, as Will said. It's August 7th. It's just me and Will for the next hour, which also means I want to hear from you. That's always the most important voice. Any of the topics that we've been talking about the last couple of weeks. Look, open phones Friday, as Will likes to say.
6: Why do you always keep throwing this on me?
4: You actually said that to me today when I said we
6: could do that.
4: You said we could do Open Phones Friday.
6: Yeah.
4: And I said that goes well all the time.
6: Let's see. Are you Team Will that Open Phones Friday will go very well? Or are you Team Logan that's like, they're not going to call me?
4: Yeah, mainly it just makes me sad because I go open phones and then no one calls. They're having a phone line, but no one rings. It's an emo song.
6: We have two people calling already.
4: Yeah, they're regulars. They were going to call regardless. That being said, let's get back to it because they always get mad when I don't talk about the topic right off the top here. Look, mayor of New York City, and I've been talking about this, and I said, you know what? I love the people of New York City. I love New York City. It's my favorite places in the entire world. I lived there. I spent so much time there. I spend the time the most there, probably second or third to my hometown. So hometown Nashville, I'm either in Central Florida or I'm in New York City, probably the most. So I love it there. I also love the people. And I know that what you see in the news doesn't reflect all the people of New York City. I know when you hear the mayor of New York City going out and make these crazy statements sometimes, that does not reflect the overall feeling of a lot of New Yorkers. And they made their voices very clear. Mayor Mamdani, he was out making at a police event, an NYPD event, on Staten Island. Would you know anything about New York City? You know, Staten Island is one of the places where they maybe are a bit more, I don't want to say conservative, but let's just say you're probably going to have a lot more friendly conversations there on Staten Island than you are politically on other places. Let's just look at the pure brass tacks of what happened in the last election. The last election, you had Mayor Mamdani coming in second by a hair to Sliwa. Neck and neck within a couple thousand votes. And then you had what, a 60,000 swing?
6: Yeah, it was 82,000 voted for Andrew Cuomo on Staten Island, 33,000 voted for Mamdani, and then Curtis Sliwa got 31, almost 32,000.
4: So if there was a moment of where Andrew Cuomo would have had what they consider a monumental landslide, it would have been on Staten Island. So when the mayor comes up at a NYPD event on Staten Island to do just a short address, I wonder what is going to happen with the current state of New York City. Let's actually just see it in real time. Here you go. Bite one.
7: you. Thank you.
8: Thank you. Thank you.
4: I mean, you can't even hear what the mayor was saying in his short one-minute address, being booed aggressively and obviously cursed out by the people in Staten Island who had a few choice words to say about the mayor. But remember, not saying that's good, look, that we should be up there causing a scene, but I just wanted a quick reminder that when you see the news, to not forget that there are people in these states, whether that is in Wisconsin, whether that is in Michigan, whether that is in New York, whether that is in Southern California, who not only disagree with what's going on, they're willing to stand up and make it, you know, say their piece, if you will. I cannot imagine that was very fun or

0: Life can be messy, but you don't have to figure it out alone.
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4: Certainly not the legacy media. President Trump has been surprising and indeed startling his critics for nearly a dozen years in politics. I'm hoping he has at least one more huge surprise in store. I'm Hugh Hewitt.
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8: Well, you tell people to open up the phone lines, and guess what happened? They're calling in. But you know what? Stay on hold if you're on hold. Look, I know it takes a second for our phone screener to go through all of you, so just be patient. We'll get to you. Again, phone lines are open at 1-800-684-3110. Before we step right back in to the Mamdani situation, I do also want to let you know, because, look, our ACLJ team, I got to love them. Sometimes they send me some highlights of what we need to cover when we're talking about these special drives. Like right now, we got this impact match. It's a lot of text here, everybody. I'll be honest. This is a lot of text. So I can tell you, I'll just summarize. ACLJ, do real good things. ACLJ does real good things. We're helping people who need help. But I could go through it if you want to know about very specific proposals out of California, things that we're working on right now. We'll walk you through it. But it is part of our impact match that's happening right now. You guys have already made it a really historic couple days. Let's keep it going. If you like this show, if you like the legal work, if you like the fact that we do all this and we do it without a paywall, I need you to continue supporting. Again, if you hear an ad in your local market, that doesn't go to us. That goes to the network or to the local station. If you are getting an ad on YouTube, understand that that does go to us, but it is such a small portion of our revenue that even like a full year's worth of that is not paying for even close to the budget of just this show. So I want you to know that really the only way this exists is because of you. And right now we have other ACLJ members and champions ready to unlock their pledge right now to match your donation. So again, if you can donate $50, it becomes effectively $100. Become a supporter. If you can opt in to become an ACLJ champion, that's something that gives every month. Know that we'd appreciate it. And you can cancel it every time because we're engaging in these battles. And look, the ACLJ, just like we never charge you, we never bill a client as well. So again, no paywalls on anything we do like that. It's pretty amazing. So thank you so much. Again, that's at aclj.org/impact. We'll just put a finger up. Like
9: no, I didn't. No, I just kind of stretched.
8: Oh, I thought you're doing great today. You had something to say.
9: Yeah. Well, I mean, I do. I've got lots to say because I just saw that clip in the previous segment of the mayor of New York getting booed off stage.
8: Yeah. Let's go to Robert in Maryland. You know, he's always good. Classic caller. One of the originals. Let's go ahead, Robert. Go ahead.
10: I appreciate it. Thank you. Okay. Now, let me kind of preface this before I ask the question. I heard the clip, right, about the mayor going to a police event in Staten Island.
9: Right.
10: And so he's getting booed, he's getting cussed out because they're bleeping it, right?
9: Right.
10: And so based on that, based on how he campaigned and now how he's governing, I know New York is very blue. I live in a blue state of Maryland. I know New York is very Democratic. Maryland's very Democratic. As openly socialist as Mamdani was, what are some of the reasons you believe he still ended up being elected mayor, particularly over Thomas Silva, more so than I think the former governor?
9: Right.
10: Cuomo, right. So what are your views on that?
9: Well, I think, one, you look at Manhattan, which is the largest voter base of

0: of the five boroughs. It's very progressive, very far left. You think of even what we've seen prior to his election. You look at the encampments on Columbia's campus. You think about all of the things that happened in Manhattan, and that is a big, big portion of the voting base. Staten Island, as we said, you know, it's much smaller. What were the numbers? When you add it up, it's not even 200,000 votes that were cast in Staten Island. So yeah, there are differences in the demographics in all of the boroughs, really. But specifically here, and once again, I don't think it was wrong for him to go to the National Night Out event. He is the mayor.
1: Yeah, that's where he should be.
0: And these events, what is the National Night Out? I mean, this is an event that happens all over the country. It's the first Tuesday in August is when this happens. Many of you have probably attended them in your hometown. It's a community outreach between police departments and the community. It's supposed to make it a place where people can interact with the police in a positive way, in a way that fosters a community and shows that, okay, police are here to help, not to be the bad guy. When you campaigned though that way, and then you are the mayor and you show up at an event like that, I think it's to be expected that that's what's going to happen, especially when you think of the blue collar nature of Staten Island. You think of, as Robert said, it is more of the Curtis Lewa kind of vibe. It is much more old school, blue collar New York, more moderate, I'd say, but
1: more
0: maybe
1: suburban.
0: Traditional Democrat.
1: I mean, I think that's the way to say
0: anything.
1: It. Think about it as Manhattan would be your downtown and Staten Island would be your suburbs. I mean, I think that there are visuals in, you know, on Staten Island you'd look at and you would not even understand you're in New York City.
0: Right.
1: So it's a much more comparable lifestyle to what maybe you're used to. I'd love to live there. It's a cool place. That being said, it is a, also you have New York to address Robert's question, how this get elected in the first place. You have a very progressive city. You also have a city that always just feels like, one, it's very young. There's a huge young population that comes in. You have Mayor, you have Zoran who comes in, who is a very gifted communicator. Very good at social media. You put him up against the two old white men. Let's just be honest. And you have a very progressive base that also is going to vote in a way that makes them feel good. And they think it makes them feel good, by the way, to vote for the young, hip, Muslim, you know, candidate. I don't put that. I mean, that's why you see how much the Jewish community did support Mamdani. It's a lot. Why? Because they're so progressive. They so want to fight back against the stigma that's been put on them, that they're willing to even put their own lives at risk, I feel like, often, to not feel like they are being some sort of, you know, being labeled in some sort of way as a conservative or even worse, as a racist or something like that, that they will fight so hard against it that sometimes this is what happens. I think New York is one of those places, as of recently. Remember, before this, Eric Adams, Mayor Giuliani, Michael Bloomberg, these were not young, hip people by any means. These were pretty strong, aggressive guys who came in and did the job. I think what you have right now is what you have in a lot of places, which is a fight back against that from young people and old people who want to feel young.
0: Well, and I think also what we need to draw the contrast, if you saw the video in the break, it was talking about what's going on in Wisconsin. We saw this week that there was a primary that elected El Sayed in Michigan to be the Democrat nominee for Senate. In Wisconsin, this coming Tuesday, we have a primary for governor in Wisconsin that has Francesca Hong, who is another DSA candidate, very progressive, has gotten a lot of attention recently, because I think the DSA has been marching towards this, trying to notch new victories. It's not just House seats anymore. It's trying to get U.S. Senate seats. It's also trying to get executive positions in states like the governor. What does she believe? She believes not just in defunding the police, but abolishing the police. She has said previously that she supports defunding the police as a first step to abolishing the police. And what have we seen happen? There was a police-involved shooting in Wisconsin, in Madison, and they have taken over. They're doing the same playbook from 2020 after the George Floyd incident. And what have they done? Autonomous zone. No one can come in, trying to keep the police out, shutting down a portion of the city. They're acting like totalitarian socialists where they're saying you're not even allowed in unless we want you in. The jokes are abound about them setting up borders and checkpoints. But then you look at what the gubernatorial candidate is saying.
1: Did you say the jokes are?
0: The joke, oh, not joke czar. The jokes are.
1: I would like to be the czar.
0: You could be a joke czar.
1: Yeah, that's not what the comments say. They say not funny, which may be perfect for it.
0: No, that's why you're the best at being the joke czar.
1: Yeah.
0: If you're not funny, real good at it. Kind of like the border czar.
1: Right. Yeah. They just need. I'll never tell a joke.
0: Never. But like you'll police them.
1: I'm talking about. Just like I'm not going to visit the border.
0: That one's not funny. What did she say? What it got so out of control from people fighting in this autonomous zone that the police had to go in. Surprise, surprise. What did the gubernatorial candidate say? I'm deeply, deeply disappointed that the situation ended with police intervention and arrests rather than the voluntary community-led resolution that so many of us had worked toward. That sounds like a joke. It sounds like a parody account because, yeah, no kidding. When there's autonomous zones with no law enforcement
1: and a bunch of
0: radical revolutionaries playing pretend, then what's going to happen? They're going to end up being fights and things that have to get settled by the police. And like she plays this joke on herself. However, there's a good chance she's going to be the nominee for the Democrats to be the next governor of a state. That is where we are. So when you see the mayor going to this event in Staten Island and you seeing him getting booed, it doesn't tell us that, oh, the people are waking up. To me, it shows that, yeah, places like Staten Island understand what's going on. But Wisconsin, a place that will simultaneously elect a Republican governor and a Democrat for Senate and vice versa, it is a traditional purple state in that sense where they will split the ticket. They could very likely elect someone like this as their next governor. And that person has more power to do things like defund the police than a senator ever would in Michigan.
1: Hey, we got only a couple seconds left here. We got a bunch of lines open now. 1-800-684-3110. Go ahead and give me a call. 1-800-684-3110. Support the work of the ACLJ during this impact match. We are wrapping up this week. Let's help us end this week strong. We also got some special video presentations we're going to run throughout this show just to let you know what's going on in the world of the ACLJ. Some that you have loved, some that have gone viral. We'll talk about that coming up in just a minute. We got some really good ones that are rolling out next week, Will.
0: We'll see.
1: All right, scan the QR code you see on the screen right now. Support the work of the ACLJ. We'll be back in just a minute.
2: We've witnessed monumental legal victories from defending the 14th Amendment and protecting our sacred American right to vote, the overturning of Roe versus Wade, and standing up for the religious liberty of our kids and seniors. But even with the many historic wins we've achieved, the battle is far from over. The attacks on our constitutionally protected rights persist. Countless unborn babies remain in jeopardy, and across the globe, innocent Christians are being targeted and killed across this country and around the world. This fight isn't just the ACLJ's, it's all of ours. It belongs to every American who wants to preserve the values and beliefs on which this nation was founded. 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
3: Foundations of Freedom, a look at America's founding principles and the leaders who shaped our nation.
4: In 1796, George Washington made one of the most consequential decisions in American history. He chose not to seek a third term as president. So why does that matter? Because America was not built on permanent rulers. It was built on ordered liberty. Faith teaches that authority is a stewardship, not a possession. Leaders are accountable to God for how they use power. And why does that still matter today? Because republics survive when leaders respect limits and citizens defend them. Washington's lesson still stands. A republic is preserved when power has limits, and public service remains a duty to God and country, not a path to personal rule.
1: Welcome Welcome back to Seculo. We do have some phone lines open. We have a special video presentation we want to run as well in this segment. Phone lines, though, are open. I'd love for you to go ahead and get on hold. 1-800-684-3110. Will, this is a video that we've run before, but it's really an important one people need to see.
0: Well, I think especially when we're talking about what's happened this week in Michigan, when you look at the Senate race and the socialism that's coming forward, just to remember that that is an ideology that is very competitive in fighting with the foundations of our country and where our rights come from. It's completely different than how our founders envisioned. And so I thought it was important to play this video again as we see these candidates rising, because it reminds us what we need to be focused on. So let's go ahead and roll that for everyone.
5: Our rights come from God, not from the Constitution or legislation or a petition or anywhere else. This isn't a fringe idea. It's a foundational belief put on paper 250 years ago in America's Declaration of Independence, endowed by their creator with certain unalienable rights. Jefferson wrote it, and it is one of the most iconic, recognizable, and powerful sentences in the world. So why then does it seem that so many people in America today don't agree with it, or at least don't understand it?
6: The notion that rights don't come from laws and don't come from the government, but come from the creator, that's what the Iranian government believes. It's a theocratic regime that bases its rule on Shia law and targets Sunnis, Baha'is, Jews, Christians, and other religious minorities. And they do it because they believe that they understand what natural rights are from their creator.
7: Those voices have sought to distort the self-evident truth that we know so well, that our founders boldly proclaimed in the Declaration, that our rights do not derived from the government, they come from you, our creator and heavenly father.
8: Is this him putting God over the Declaration of Independence?
6: So the statement that our rights do not come from our laws or our governments is extremely troubling.
0: Politicians like Senator Kaine, who ran for vice president just 10 years ago, and journalist Katie Turr, who has a national news platform, probably wouldn't take such positions if their opinions were on the fringe of culture or unpopular. Because political discourse is, generally, a reflection of the values and beliefs of the culture it represents. But do people really believe our rights come from somewhere other than God? Just how popular is that viewpoint? We decided to send our team to ask just that.
9: The Bill of Rights in the Constitution. I think just being a basic human should be where our rights come from.
10: Our founding fathers.
11: The people.
12: I think the Constitution.
13: Beginning in England and the Magna Carta, that was a good start.
14: The Constitution, the Bill of Rights.
15: The history of people making mistakes and realizing what we need as a society.
16: The law of the land, so I think it comes from the Constitution, you know, things of that nature, so sure.
0: That's a harsh reminder of how important it is to pass down the biblical values that are enshrined in our founding documents. The ACLJ still believes, no matter what culture may say, our rights come only from our Creator.
17: What the government does is ensures that the rights that we are endowed with by God are enforced, meaning we are human beings who are put on this earth and created by a higher power. And whether you're a Christian or you're a Muslim or you're a Jew, it doesn't matter, right? God is the reason why we're here, to exist on this earth, to do good, and to make our fellow man better. And I think that's very, very important. And our founders were very intentional about that, right? They wanted to make sure that everyone understood that our country was probably the first country in the history of Earth to sort of reverse that and say that human beings have free will that is endowed to them by God. And it is the government's job to make sure that it is creating a society where those rights are able to be expressed by every single one of the citizens. And when you look at sort of the ways in which our country is failing, I think a lot of it can be linked directly back to a straying from faith and a straying from the idea that being faithful and trusting that your life is in the hands of a higher power and trusting that our government was created under the auspices of the same higher power, it doesn't mean that I have to disrespect somebody for being an atheist. But it does mean that we have a government that was created to ensure that an atheist's rights are equal to that of a Christian or a Jew or of a Muslim. And so faithfulness doesn't know a specific creed, but our government was so smart to use the basis of the Christian faith in order to make sure that everyone's rights, particularly their rights to worship and their rights to speak, were always going to be protected at all costs. I mean, there's a reason why it's our First Amendment, and the reason why it is our First Amendment is because it's the most important one for building a proper society. Every single word that you find in the Constitution and in our founding documents can be applied to all the new technological changes and things that happen in society. But they all get back to those founding Christian principles that they said were the best way for a society to govern itself. And it doesn't mean you have to be Christian, like I said before, but it does mean that those guiding principles should be guiding all the decisions that are being made in every single legislature across this country. And I think that's what's so genius, is it gives the kind of wiggle room for our laws to change, but for our founding principles to remain rock solid and to never change.
1: At the end of the day, it doesn't matter what we believe about the origins of our rights if we aren't willing to defend them. You see, if our rights indeed come from God and are recognized in our laws and constitution, then it's our responsibility to make sure they're exercised freely and enforced as written. Because history teaches us that our constitution is only as powerful as the people and efforts to uphold it. It's why when a street preacher legally comes under attack in Chicago for practicing his First Amendment rights, the ACLJ jumps into action. We aren't just defending that preacher, we're defending his right and ensuring it can be freely applied and exercised by all Americans. Otherwise, that God-given right is trampled and destroyed. At the Constitutional Convention in Philadelphia, Benjamin Franklin famously called America a republic, if you can keep it. Now, 2.5 centuries later, the ACLJ remains dedicated to keeping our beautiful constitutional republic and all our rights as one nation under God.
0: And as we show in that video, Logan, and at that ending that was so pertinent, I feel like, and so timely, because as we look at what these candidates are trying to do, it is completely out of touch with the founding of this country, where our rights come from, and that's what is so devastating when you think about our constitutional framework.
1: That's right. We got 1.5 minutes left here. I want you to be a part of not only the ACLJ, but a part of this show today. 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
19: There was an event that took place in 2015 in Charleston, South Carolina, that I don't think anyone will ever forget.
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25: Welcome to Family Life This Week, where we want to help you pursue the relationships that matter most. I'm Ann Wilson.
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25: This is Family Life This Week. That was the day our country was rocked. And I remember it because it had an effect on me. It had an effect on people that were there.
19: And we've got a gentleman in the studio today who was personally affected. Chris Singleton is with us today, who travels the country as an inspirational speaker, former professional baseball player. So, Chris, I've heard you speak. You know, you're a YouTube phenomenon. Did you know that?
26: Well, I didn't know that, man. I didn't, but I appreciate that for sure, man.
19: No, I mean, I've watched you, you know, in front of little kids and high schoolers and even businessmen and women. And one of the things I'll never forget, and I'd love to hear you talk about this, is what you call your 5 numbers. Mm. You know, 1, 70, 59, and 1. You see that? I didn't even have to look at my notes.
25: I'm impressed good. By that.
26: That was actually really good, man.
19: I mean, when I first heard you say those numbers, I thought, you know, you're a baseball guy. You're talking about your average. You know, you said 170. I'm like, oh, 170?
26: No.
19: Is that what he hit? And then you walk through those numbers, and it's really life-changing. So help our listeners understand what do those numbers mean?
26: I call it my struggle moment, man. Those numbers, to me, they keep me going every single day. So there was one person that was misinformed and misled to hate people that look like me. And unfortunately, this one person, he walked into my church, Mother Emmanuel AME, and fired over 70 bullets. And during Bible study that night, over 50 of those bullets entered bodies. He took 9 lives, and one of those lives happened to be my hero, my mom. So those numbers to me, when it gets tough being on the road, when it gets tough being away from my family, those numbers lock me back in and they keep me going to keep spreading the good word.
19: Yeah. So can you take us back? I mean, you get a phone call. You're what, 18 years old, 17?
26: Yeah, 18 years old. I, you know, just finished my freshman year of college. Had a pretty good freshman year playing this mid-major school.
19: Pretty good. I mean, you even beat Clemson.
26: Yeah,
19: we did. Isn't that first time in school history?
26: First time in school history, beat Clemson, man.
19: Did you do anything in that game?
26: I did. I had a great game, man.
19: That was I already know this. I'm trying to let you tell everybody how great you are.
26: I like that, man. So we beat Clemson, 4 hits, you know, diving catch. And the coolest thing for me, man, my mom was such a baseball mom that she was a teacher at my high school. She's on the intercom the next day. Did y'all see my baby last night? He had such a good game.
19: Really?
26: So, man, phenomenal freshman season. But, you know, I call it the unthinkable is what happened to me and my family, because we see stuff like that on TV and in the newspapers or on our phone when we're scrolling, but we never think it'll happen to us. And that's what that night, June 17th, 2015 was for me. Get a phone call to come down to our church because something bad happened. And ultimately, I get down there and I realize that it wasn't just something bad, but it was the unimaginable that my mother and 8 other people were shot and killed.
25: So, Chris, you have 2 younger siblings.
26: I do.
25: Did they go to the church with you or the hospital?
26: I went straight to my church. You know, this is fresh. And somebody said, Chris, get down here. So I went down to my church and they put us in this hotel is what they had us in. At this time, you know, you see all the social media stuff coming to your phone. Everybody's calling you, but nobody's telling you anything. You just know something bad has happened. And I didn't tell my brother and sister to come down there because I had no idea what the severity of it. So ultimately, though, that night I had to tell them that mom was gone. And it wasn't just me. I had my high school sweetheart, my wife now, that was there with me to help me break that news to them. But it was really, really rough for us in that moment.
19: If I remember right, you got a call from your mom's phone.
26: Yep.
19: So you almost think it's her.
26: Exactly.
19: But it's not. So you have no idea. You get down there. When they say your mom was gone, because not everybody was killed.
26: Mm-mm.
19: 9 were killed, and she's one of them. Do you remember thinking, what do I do? Or what was your first thought?
25: Were you angry? Were you sad? Like, walk us through your emotions.
26: You know, me, first of all, when I got down there, it was just, I was just extremely anxious. I didn't know what was going to happen. And we're in a hotel room, but it's actually like a conference room in the hotel.
19: Mm.
26: And so everybody in there is screaming and, you know, all the stuff's happening there, police in and out.
25: And give us the details of what happened. Someone walked in.
26: Yeah, this guy walked in with 8 magazines of bullets, with hate in his heart. His mission of starting a race war, and he fired all those bullets to my church because of the color of their skin. That's what happened. But, you know, that night I didn't know what, why it happened or what was going on. I just knew that my mom went to Bible study. And later on that night, there was a coroner there, and always mentioned that I hope people are privileged enough to not know who the coroner is, because I was 18 and I didn't know who she was. But she said to me, Chris, can you describe your mom, as what she asked me to do? Ultimately, I thought, well, she asked me to describe this because my mom's hurt so bad, or she asked me this because she's trying to confirm that my mom's okay. Mm-hmm. And so I described my mom, and finally she said, Chris, it's confirmed your mother's been taken away. And so when I heard that, it's like, you know, you go numb. And telling my brother and sister is probably one of the toughest things I've ever had to do in my life.
25: How old were they at the time?
26: Little brother, 12. Little sister, 15. So middle school, high school. Telling them that our hero, our mom, was no longer with us.
25: And your dad?
26: Dad wasn't there that night. He wasn't doing too well. And so I called him and, you know, called other people. I actually called my high school basketball coach. Mm. That's why I got such a great relationship with him. Because we think, as sometimes as educators, you think you're doing what you're doing. Maybe you're making an impact. Well, when my dad didn't answer, you know, my friends are calling me and this and that and the third, I called my coach. And so for me, that night was rough. It was really rough. There was no sleep that night. My little brother, who was 12, actually slept in the bed next to him. And, you know, he's crying himself to sleep. And for a period there, I didn't give myself any time. You know, I just started thinking, what do I got to do for them? Mm. And we always hear, you know, Chris, be strong, stay strong. And so I thought being strong meant never crying. I thought being strong meant never showing any emotion. And so there was a small period of time where I thought strength was being a robot. And life has a funny way of letting you, you know, realize that's not strength. That's just being fake. I'm grateful that God gave me the wisdom to be a real man and show emotion. And finally, you know, come back down to earth and figure out that, hey, we're all human. We all go through things, and showing emotion doesn't mean you're weak. It just means you're a human being.
19: Mm. I mean, you had to keep it together. In some ways, were you the dad to your siblings?
26: You know, I always say I was like a father figure, but I realized really quickly that being a father figure wouldn't work for them, because I'm saying, hey, make sure you do this, do that, you know, straight A's, this, that, and the third. They're like, Chris, if you don't get out of my face, man. So I realized I just got to be a big brother, because father figure wasn't going to cut it. But definitely taking care of them, and always told them, hey, we want to make mom proud. You know, we can't let mom down. Let's just do what she wants us to do, whether she's here on earth or not. We know that she's rejoicing in a better place.
25: Did you know the other victims that were killed that night? Did you know any of them?
26: Absolutely. Yeah. Mother Emanuel, you know, we're a small church. I always joke that the average age of Mother Emanuel had to be like 65, you know. It was an old church, right? And so the young families, we stuck together. You know, everybody was like, the grandma, grandpa, or auntie, uncle. And so when you did well at your game, everybody at the church knew. You know, when you got a scholarship to play in college, everybody at the church knew. They
25: it's
26: celebrated
25: like
26: the family. You. Oh, man, for sure as a family. So I knew everybody that lost their life that night, for sure.
25: Oh, so I'm just wondering, here you are, this young man. This person walks in to start a race war. How are you not enraged? Did you get to the point where you're sad? You said you were in shock. Did you get angry?
26: You know, sometimes people ask me, Chris, would you change a thing? Well, absolutely I would. I want my mom here with me.
19: Yeah.
26: But I know for a fact that God put forgiveness in my heart, because there's no way in the world that I could have said that I forgave my mother's killer. And the way that I describe it is, when I forgave my mother's killer, it was like a reporter kind of rushed me and said, "Hey, Chris, you know, how do you feel about it?" I remember she was from the BBC. She said, "How do you feel about all these things happening? What do you think about the killer?" And, I said, "You know, I already forgive him. Our family already forgives him." And my sister looks over at me like, "We what?" Right? And for me, I describe it as being on autopilot. You know, you're driving home sometimes and you don't even know if you turn left or right, but you just get into your driveway. You're like, "Man, I don't know what stoplight I was at. I don't know what stop sign. I was on autopilot." And that's what it was for me when I forgave my mother's killer. And I know why now. I know why, because forgiveness wasn't just for me that day. It was for so many people that were like, "Man, if this guy and these families can forgive, how can I not?" I've just seen so much good come from it. But I was upset then that my mom was no longer here. And I'm still upset that my mom won't see her grandsons play t-ball. So I'll forever be upset. But I think angry and having anger, and no, I don't feel that in my heart right now. And I haven't ever.
19: I mean, was there do you remember a process of walking through, like you said, the anger to the forgiveness? Was it instantaneous or did it take a while? And what was that like?
26: No, man, I think, you know, when I first lost my mom, we didn't know that she was killed because of the color of her skin. We just knew that a guy walked in and did that, right? It was just a mass shooting. We didn't know why the mass shooting happened. And so I was just devastated that my mom was gone. I thought it was just, you know, a mass shooting that happened. I didn't know the reasoning behind it or nothing like that. I immediately looked at my brother and sister and said, "Man, you know, our mom is who feeds us. What are we about to do?" I have no idea. I didn't know anything about car insurance. Didn't know anything about healthcare. I didn't know anything. I was, you know, blessed to have a mom that took care of all that stuff. And so I didn't know. And so immediately I'm trying to figure out, well, you know, how are we eating on Tuesday night? Who's driving to school for the next, you know, 5 years? Like, what's going to happen? And so that's what the process was for me initially. Now, when things died down, the media went away and all that stuff happened, then I was able to sit down and think, "Man, my mom was really killed because she's black." That's a terrible way for somebody to go. And I'm so grateful that in that time, I think God was molding me, because me personally, man, if it was just up to me, I would have been like, "Hey, this happened. I want to play my sport." And that's it. But God had other plans for me. And I didn't see that at the time, but I see that now. And the process for me with forgiveness is simple. I think you got to say it out loud, right? I forgive Dylan Roof. I forgive him for taking my mother's life. And I think there's got to be something on the other side of that forgiveness, right? As a believer, there's something on the other side of salvation for us. When we die, there's eternal life. And so for me, on the other side of forgiveness, I think, man, now I don't have to think every single young white male is racist. That's on the other side of forgiveness for me. On the other side is now I don't have to be nervous when I walk into a room and I can have the door behind me and not be scared on the other side of forgiveness. So there's got to be something on the other side of it when you talk about the process of it. But initially, man, God put it on my heart. I'd be giving myself way too much credit saying I did this and that and processing it. No, God put it on my heart. That happened, and now I know why.
25: One of the questions we get most often this time of year is, what study should we do with our small group?
3: I thought you were going to say, who's going to win the Super Bowl?
25: No, I wasn't going to say that. And honestly, if you haven't done the new Art of Marriage, and I said, it's a new Art of Marriage.
19: It's been like refreshed, redone, and it is awesome.
25: You should do it. Give it a shot.
19: Yeah, you can do the Art of Marriage. And if you want, maybe you want to do a parenting study. 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
25: I'm listening to you thinking, man, this faith, you're 18 years old, and yet you had this foundational faith. How did that come about?
26: Yeah, I was raised in the church, but you know, being raised in the church doesn't mean anything.
25: Right.
26: It just means you don't got a choice. That's what that means, right? And so I went to church like any other kid would, but you know, I say there's a crossroads. When you go through something really tough, especially when your mom is murdered while she's praying. Yeah, in Bible study, you can say, "Hey, my mom's murdered in church. There's no way God is real."
25: Yeah.
26: You could say that, or you could say, "God, I don't know how in the world this happened or why it happened, but I know only you can get me through it." And I went with the latter. And because I've gone with the latter, that's where my faith has been strengthened tenfold. And I'm super practical about things because, you know, if your mom is murdered while she's praying, you could say, man, Chris, how could she, you know, be killed if she's praying to the God that you serve?
4: Right.
26: I said, God, I don't know how. I don't know why, but I know only you can get me through this mess. And God has come through time and time after again. So I think my faith is definitely strengthened after it. I used to read my mother's Bible. She used to read from cover to cover. She was one of those types of people, right? Every year, read cover to cover, and she would highlight things. For me, finally reading the Bible by myself, not just, you know, trusting my pastor to do it or my mom to do it. Me reading myself, I'll read her Bibles. And in reading those scriptures, that's when I found my faith, not just relying on my mom or my pastor, but I found a relationship for myself.
19: I mean, was there ever a moment where you, you know, struggled with the how in the world does my mom or anybody go to a church, sit in a Bible study, pray, and lose their life? Did you ever struggle with God, what are you doing?
25: Or did your siblings?
26: I never struggled with the how, because I think, you know, there's obviously good in the world, but there's some real bad in the world, unfortunately, right? There's some people that want to do evil things. And I realized that we have the gift of free will. So some people are going to use it and it's going to be a curse. And so I never struggled with the how, but I always struggle with the why. Like, why, you know, why did my mom have to go?
19: Yeah.
26: You know, the person that would love everybody, you know, she was a track coach, would take you home from school after practice and say, hey, did you get a meal? If not, let's go to, you know, Wendy's or Hardee's or something real quick. So I struggle with the, you know, why? Why my mom? As far as my faith, I'm so grateful that I didn't go the other way. But, you know, my brother had a point in time where he said, Chris, you know, man, I see you're real strong in your faith, man. But come on now. Come on now. Mom's praying. And that's the same God that you're praying to. You know, so he really struggled with that for a while. And I struggled with it being big brother. I said, man, if my brother gets in a car accident, I don't know where he's going right now. You know what I'm saying? Mm-hmm. And so I really struggled with that. But there was a guy who was a chaplain for the Patriots. He said, Chris, you don't push him right now. You push him right now, he's never coming back. Mm-hmm. But he definitely had that struggle with, you know, man, Chris, I understand your faith has been strengthened because of it. But, you know, mom was praying and she got killed. So it's tough for me to believe. He definitely had that.
25: I'm interested, like, when you called your basketball coach, what did he say to you?
26: This is a guy that has been there through everything for me. He's actually, I always say this, he's actually the first white person I ever heard say I love you to me. And he truly meant it, too. He poured into us. And we still have that relationship to this day. But talking to him, it was all about encouragement. Sometimes it's not about what you say, but it's about being able to pick up the phone and just hear somebody's voice. And even today, I'll text him every now and then just say, hey, thank you for all you've done for me in my life. And he's always like, man, I love you, Chris. So we still have that relationship. But being present sometimes is more important than figuring out the right words to say. Some people ask me, what should I say to this person? You know, sometimes the words aren't going to cut it, but just being there lets them know that, hey, that you care about them.
19: So you were, you know, still in college at the time, right?
26: Yep.
19: So help us understand, you're actually going back to school and playing baseball.
25: I know, Dave. I'm still worried about how did your brother and sister get to school and how did they get fed?
19: Because your dad was just AWOL. He just wasn't part of the...
26: He struggled, man. I would say, in my mind, my dad struggled with alcohol pretty bad. So in my mind, I said, man, this is going to get my dad back on track, man. Yeah. You know, losing my mom, he's got no choice but to step up to the plate.
19: It'd be a wake-up call. Yeah.
26: You know, it'd be a wake-up call is what I was thinking. But nah, it was too much for him. He was really sick. And so my aunt, she actually stepped up to the plate, and they moved with my aunt for a year. And it was rough for them. They didn't want to be in Atlanta. They wanted to be in Charleston, where we're from. And so for about a year and a half, they lived there until I got drafted by the Cubs. And my whole college career after that was, hey, I'm going to make my mom proud. You know, she was always the baseball mom. I'm going to get drafted for my mom. You know, I always have this hashtag that says, can't let moms down. Every post that I make says, can't let moms down. That was my goal. Being an athlete in college, so all I wanted to do was just play sports. I would get all the interviews. Hey, Chris, you want to do this, do that? You know, I'll do it. But baseball's my thing. That's what I do.
19: Yeah.
26: And that's how life was for a couple of years after I lost my mom.
19: So tell us about, you know, you get drafted, you're playing baseball, you're married.
26: Yep, married.
19: And do you have any kids at home at that time? You're in the minor leagues?
26: I did. Yeah, I had my little man, CJ, Chris Jr.
19: So he's at home. You're on the road, you know, trying to make it to the bigs.
26: Yeah.
19: You're not playing baseball now.
26: No.
19: Walk us through the end of that.
26: I always say anybody that is married to an athlete, they got to be superwoman because, you know, you're gone a lot.
4: Yeah.
26: I was gone 7 months out of the year. And at home, it's not just our son. It's my little brother and my little sister.
25: They lived with you.
26: They lived with me. Yeah, they lived with us. And so my wife is literally like superwoman. She's
4: your wife is superwoman. Oh, you have your brother and sister living with your wife.
25: As soon as you got married, did they come to live with you?
26: And yeah, and we're 21. We're 20. We might be 20. We might be 20 at the time. And they're teenagers. So we're like, you know, it's hard, but we got through it. Let's just say that.
4: I'm guessing you got a phone call or two from your wife.
26: Oh, my goodness. Yeah, I got the phone calls. Hey, Chris, this happened, that happened. And I'm always trying to be man in the middle. Hey, you know, let's just love everybody, okay? So I got those. But you know, I was chasing my dream playing baseball. Played a couple seasons. First time ever going to a therapist was when I was playing the minor leagues because I struggled with my sport. You know, everybody's like, oh, Chris, you know, you're letting your sport get you down, man. You've been through so much. You know, you've been through all this and you're letting baseball hurt you. And I was saying, man, baseball's been the one thing that I could, you know, have an escape from all the stuff I was going through. And when I wasn't having the success, it was tough for me, man, mentally. I started seeing a therapist. It was free therapy, which was super eye-opening for me. I went for about a year. And then I ultimately, in 2019, I got released by the Cubs and I knew exactly what I wanted to do. I was speaking in the offseason. I was getting opportunities. And so when I got released, I immediately, you know, made a social media post. Hey, I'm done playing ball, but I'm going to continue this mission of teaching love, teaching how we can come together in practical ways. So that's what I started to do. And God has blessed it ever since.
4: So you've been doing, you said earlier, 150 or so engagements a year.
26: Tone that down about 100, to be honest with you, coming up pretty soon. But me and my wife actually sit down every year. We talk about how many days I can be gone. So we'll go on a couple trip in December and we'll say, you know, baby, how many days are you thinking this year? And so I want to make sure that I don't become a public success and private failure. Mm. One of my favorite mentors, Inky Johnson, said that, and that stuck with me. I never want to become a person where I'm speaking on a stage one day and somebody asks my wife, she says, oh man, Chris is a great guy. And my biggest fear is that she says, well, no, he's not. Mm-hmm. Maybe he's a good guy to you, but he's not a good guy to us. That's a fear that I have. I have nightmares about that. So I will never let that happen.
4: Yeah, I always say, you know, when a guy says to me, and this happened hundreds of times, you know, and his wife's standing right beside him, and he says something like this, God's number one in my life, my wife and my family's number two, and my job's number three. I never look at the guy. I always look at his wife.
26: Yeah, that's
4: true. You know, when he's saying that, it's like her face, her countenance will tell you this is true. Like she'll be smiling and like, yeah. Or she'll be like, looking off or even maybe rolling her eyes like, yeah, he's saying that, but it's not real. So you're saying it's really your wife that determines if your marriage is good.
26: Absolutely, yeah. Man. And everybody says the cliche answer. Hey, why do you do what you do? Oh, my family. Everybody says that, right? Yeah. But, you know, being gone 150 days a year, I'm not with my family a lot.
4: Right.
26: And so for me, I always say, hey, baby, this is the mission. And if she didn't see fruit from that mission, she'd be like, you staying home. But I take screenshots of every DM that I get from somebody saying, Chris, what you did today changed my heart. What you did today, you know, makes me think I can keep going. And so I'll save all those. So she knows, hey, he's not out there twiddling his thumbs. He's trying to do the good work. And she believes in my message and my mission. So
25: well, I was going to say, you can't do it without her either. Like you guys are team. You're in a team ministry. And I love that you're sending those to her because you're saying, look what we are doing for the kingdom and for unity in the body.
26: I love it.
4: Well, what a journey we've had today with Chris Singleton. Mm-hmm. And again, his book is called Your Life Matters. It's a kid's book. 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
8: In 1796, George Washington made one of the most consequential decisions in American history. He chose not to seek a third term as president. So why does that matter? Because America was not built on permanent rulers. It was built on ordered liberty. Faith teaches that authority is a stewardship, not a possession. Leaders are accountable to God for how they use power. And why does that still matter today? Because republics survive when leaders respect limits and citizens defend them. Washington's lesson still stands. A republic is preserved when power has limits, and public service remains a duty to God and country, not a path to personal rule.
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12: This is Hugh Hewitt for townhall.com. Reliable reports from a variety of sources confirm President Trump had ordered a major escalation of combat with Iran for this past weekend, only to call it off Saturday night. President Trump knows the Islamic Revolutionary Guard Corps lies and that they cheat. There's no reason to believe that they'll not lie and cheat again. It is who they have always been. Since the revolution in 1979, the Iranian regime's negotiators have fooled both Presidents Carter and Obama in comprehensive fashion. Other presidents to some degree, but they have never fooled Donald Trump, until this past weekend at least. Can we still pull a win out against the terrorist regime in Tehran? Yes. But only the president can do that. Not our allies, not his advisors, certainly not the legacy media. President Trump has been surprising and indeed startling his critics for nearly a dozen years in politics. I'm hoping he has at least one more huge surprise in store. I'm Hugh Hewitt.
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0: Welcome to Turning Point Weekend Edition. How should a leader deal with issues like drinking, social justice, and integrity? Today, Dr. David Jeremiah reveals what King Solomon had to say about these matters. With his message, Power Up the Wise, Proverbs for the Powerful, here's David.
1: And thank you for joining us. Today, the premium for everybody, especially in the political arena, is power. What you believe is not important. How you get to power, oh, that's the whole thing. But frankly, when you get to power, the responsibilities are so great, most people crumble. If you don't understand what it means to live with power and to do it in the right way, you haven't been reading the book of Proverbs. We're going to do that today on Turning Point as we talk about powering up for the powerful right now, right here. Thank you for joining us.
0: We're going to look at some of the Proverbs for the powerful. Proverbs for those in authority and those in government. This is a viewpoint you will never hear anyplace else except right here. That God has something to say about how we govern and how we follow government and what kind of people should be in government. Solomon's day was not much different than ours. His advice for kings is good advice for all those who seek to occupy any place of responsibility in the government. Now, there are three sections that we're going to look at in the Proverbs that have to do with those who govern. First of all, we're going to talk about the proper conduct of rulers and authorities. And then we're going to talk about what our response to rulers and authorities ought to be. And then we're going to talk about this from God's perspective as we look at the whole landscape together. So let's begin with the proper conduct of rulers and authorities. And you'll be interested in some of the things that Solomon writes about when he talks about rulers and authorities. Let's just start off with one of the most controversial, rulers and wine. Proverbs 31, 4 and 5 says this, "It is not for kings, O Lemuel, it is not for kings to drink wine, nor for princes intoxicating drink, lest they drink and forget the law and pervert the justice of all the afflicted." Proverbs 21 adds, "Wine is a mocker, strong drink is a brawler, and whosoever is led astray by it is not wise." And here's a very graphic passage in the book of Proverbs, chapter 23, beginning at verse 29. "Who has woe, and who has sorrow? Who has contentions? Who has complaints? Who has wounds without cause? Who has redness of eyes? Those who linger long at the wine, those who go in search of mixed wine." And if you read the rest of that chapter, you'll discover that those who are given to this excess find the following things popping up in their lives: poverty, misery, immorality, and instability. All of those things, the Proverbs say, are the result of drunkenness. These words take away the glamour of loose living. They remind us that a ruler has better things to do than to anesthetize himself. The Japanese have a proverb that goes like this: "First a man takes a drink, then a drink takes a drink, and then the drink takes the man." So often that's what happens, not just in the political realm. But I have read that the ratio of drinking and alcoholism inside the Beltway is more than twice the average of the United States. The number of cocktail parties and the number of opportunities for drunkenness are multiplied in the fast-paced life of the political world. And the Bible simply says that a man who leads should not be a man given to strong drink. He should be a person of sobriety, a sober person. There's a story in the book of Daniel about a man by the name of Belshazzar, who was the grandson of Nebuchadnezzar. And what we read in this chapter in the book of Daniel sounds like it could be a modern-day report. We haven't time to tell that whole story, but you know that what that hand was writing was that this was the end of his kingdom. He had taken the holy vessels that had been brought from the temple, and he had used them desecratingly in a drunken party honoring the pagan gods. And so we should not be surprised to look down in our Bibles in the fifth chapter of the book of Daniel and in verses 30 and 31 and read that that very night Belshazzar, king of the Chaldeans, was slain, and Darius the Mede received the kingdom, being about 62 years old. Now, I'm not saying that everyone who gets drunk ends up like Belshazzar, but here's an illustration from the Old Testament of the abuse of wine in the public place to the ruin and destruction of a political leader. I have no statistics nor no personal stories to tell you. I'm just telling you what the Bible says, that that has no place in the life of someone you trust with the leadership of great responsibility. And while we're being controversial, I have to be very careful here. Let me talk with you for a moment about rulers and women.

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4: 7, verse 1, verses 3 and 4, that he loved many foreign women, as well as the daughter of Pharaoh, women of the Moabites, and the Ammonites, and the Edomites, and the Sidonians, and the Hittites. And he had 700 wives and 300 concubines, and his wives turned away his heart. For it was so when Solomon was old, that his wives turned his heart after other gods, and his heart was not loyal to the Lord his God, as was the heart of his father David. I can only say, I say it carefully, that while some will argue that leaders do not have any responsibility to set the moral tone of the nation or of a city, that this runs cross-current with the scripture. Leadership is nothing more than who we are and then what we do. I have discussions sometimes with my physicians where I go over this issue. And some of them say, it doesn't matter how you live, as long as you can govern in a good way. But we know better, don't we? Morality is important. And when we look to find people to represent us in the government process, one of the things we need to know a little bit about is, what kind of people are they? Do they represent us well? And will they be good role models for our children as they're growing up, looking to leadership themselves? Those are the two most controversial, probably, so you can all kind of take a deep breath now, and we'll go on with the rest of this message. Let me talk with you for a moment about rulers and wise counsel. Proverbs 15:22 says this, "Without counsel, plans go awry, but in the multitude of counselors, they are established." Proverbs 11:14 adds, "Where there is no counsel, the people fall, but in the multitude of counselors, there is safety." Proverbs 24:6 says, "For by wise counsel you will wage your own war, and in a multitude of counselors there is safety." And Proverbs 20:18 says, "Plans are established by counsel, by wise counsel wage war." We need leaders who will not act unilaterally, but will get all the counsel they can get and act wisely. How important it is when deciding upon a leader to know what kind of people he gathers around himself. What kind of people he entrusts to be his counselors. Because through counsel, leadership is guaranteed. But when there is no counsel, we have only the wisdom of one person. And how many of you already know, as wise as you are, that sometimes you make wrong decisions? The safety comes in the multiplication of counselors who understand the truth. Let's talk for a minute about rulers and the weak and the poor. This is a very interesting proverb. Proverbs 28:15 says, "As a roaring lion and a raging bear, so is a wicked ruler over the poor people." And 29:14 says, "The king who judges the poor with truth, his throne will be established forever." I think we ought to ask some questions about our leaders. How do they deal with the poor? How do they care for those who are not as fortunate as we may be? That's a good little checkpoint according to the book of Proverbs. How does the king deal with those who are poor? Let's talk about rulers and wickedness. This also comes from the book of Proverbs, chapter 11, verses 10 and 11. "When it goes well with the righteous, the city rejoices, and when the wicked perish, there is jubilation. By the blessing of the upright, the city is exalted, but it is overthrown by the mouth of the wicked." Proverbs 20 and verse 8 says, "A king who sits on the throne of judgment scatters all evil with his eyes." Get that picture clearly. That a righteous king can scatter evil by his very presence, by his persona, by his very eyes can he scatter evil. There is no more powerful tool in the hand of Almighty God than a righteous man who is doing the right thing. The Bible says that a ruler who is righteous can have an impact on his culture. Proverbs 25 verse 5 says, "Take away the wicked from before the king, and his throne will be established in righteousness." Let's talk for a moment about rulers and integrity. Now we're getting back into the

0: controversial again. 17:7 says it this way: excellent speech is not becoming to a fool, much less lying lips to a prince. 29:4 says, the king establishes the land by justice, but he who receives bribes overthrows it. 29:12 says, if a ruler pays attention to lies, all of his servants become wicked. If ever there was a need for credibility and integrity in government, it's today. Thomas Jefferson once said, the whole art of government consists in being honest. And it's sad to say that this has been so violated over the years that honesty and political involvement almost seem like antonyms, almost seem like opposite, almost seems like to talk about somebody who is in the political realm and is honest is hard to understand and hard to explain. I'm happy to say that there are many in our own government who deal with issues honestly, but it is one of the most important ingredients for a leader in the world of business, in the world of government, and in the world of sports. Whatever world you're looking at, if you can find somebody who is honest, I've told people, if you can start with the truth, you've got some place to go. But if you can't start with the truth, you've got no place to go. So honesty and integrity is very important. When we look at our culture today, it's so interesting because we even have words that defy this. Who can put a spin on what happened? Who can embellish it to such a degree that it's favorable to the person they represent? Why not let us just let it be? Let your yea be yea and your nay be nay. Why do we have to spin it? And you know, it's not just in the political realm. Pastors and preachers and evangelists have been known to exaggerate sometimes when they talk about statistics. We have to be real careful we don't do that. I remember hearing about two pastors that were talking to one another and they were trying to explain this, and one guy said, if I lie about my statistics, and you know that I'm lying about my statistics, and I know that you know that I'm lying about my statistics, isn't that like telling the truth? No. I don't think so. I don't think so. Honesty is discarded in our present age, isn't it? Pushed away like it was unimportant. People lie about the age of their children in order to get them by on half fare. High schools and colleges have to set up special programs to deal with the cheating factor. We have government by deceit, business by fraud, education by deception. And we're learning that a person who will lie in one instance cannot be trusted in another. There is never an excuse for deception. Honesty is always the best way. And for a Christian leader, for someone in government, honesty is not only the best policy, it's the only policy. So those are just a few little things from the book of Proverbs for us to look at when we think about, now, who do I want representing me in the government? But this is not a one-edged sword. This is a double-edged sword, because the Proverbs also tell us how we're to respond, not just how the rulers are to respond. We talk about that, but what are we to do? How are we to act? Let's talk about, when we deal with authorities, what should our response be? And first of all, we should be truthful. It says in Proverbs 16:13 that righteous lips are the delight of the king, and they love him who speaks what is right. Now, you probably wonder, how do I ever speak to the king? How do I ever speak to the government? You speak with your taxes, don't you? You speak with how you deal honestly with the things that have been entrusted to you. As citizens, we're to be respectful. I need to talk about this for just a moment, because I think sometimes as Christians, we violate this. We violate it because we're not in favor of the people who are over us in government. Please remember that these words were not written, they do not always apply to peaceful government. We're to be respectful of our rulers because of the office. 24:21 and 22 says, my son, fear the Lord and the king. Do not associate with those given to change, for their calamity will rise suddenly, and who knows the ruin these two can bring. 16:15 says, in the light of the king's face is life, and his favor like a cloud of the latter rain. We're to be patient, says the word of God. 25:15 says, by long forbearance a ruler is persuaded, and a gentle tongue breaks a bone. Sometimes we try to get things changed. I'll tell you what, when you're trying to get things changed, or when you're trying to get things approved, you got to have patience. That's one of the great virtues of a Christian, to be patient. Doesn't happen overnight. You've got to wait. You've got to be patient and gently deal with the issues that come. The Bible says that when you're dealing with the government, patience is a very important virtue. And we're to be temperate. I don't know how to apply this particular proverb, but it's so good, I just had to throw it in here. It says, 23:1-3, when you sit down to eat with the ruler, consider carefully what is before you, and put a knife to your throat if you were a man given to appetite. Do not desire his delicacies, for they are deceptive food. Don't be taken in. Don't get yourself in a position of owing. It's interesting, isn't it, how very practical this book is. Well, we've talked about what kind of leaders we should choose from the Proverbs and how we should respond to those leaders when they're placed in office. But you know, there's something far more important than either one of these that the Proverbs speaks to so very clearly. And I want to share this with you because I know sometimes as Christians, because government was not meant to reflect our total value system, it can never do that in a pluralistic society, we can get discouraged. We can begin to think, what's the use if we're for one candidate and the other one gets elected? I know people go into depression over that. But you know what we need to remember, men and women, is that there's something else going on while all this is going on. And I want to talk to you for just a moment about the providential control of rulers and governments. This is a theme that we find throughout the Scripture, and it's one that's touched upon here in the Book of Wisdom in the Old Testament. In Proverbs 8:15-16, we read these words, "By me, kings reign and rulers decree justice. By me, princes rule and nobles, all the judges of the earth." And this is the one that we probably know best, 21:1. "The king's heart is in the hand of the Lord. Like rivers of water, he turns it wherever he wishes." The king's heart and God's hand. Remember that picture. The king's heart and God's hand. God turns the heart of leadership like a farmer turns water down an irrigation ditch. World events do not just happen apart from God's sovereignty. God's eyes are not shut so that he doesn't see what's going on. And even though great things happen that seem to defy our ability to comprehend them, God is never surprised by the happenings of life. There's another story in the Old Testament that illustrates this. King Nebuchadnezzar of Babylon in the year 586 BC bowed before the King of Kings, Jehovah God. But there's a story behind it. There was a daring young man by the name of Daniel, a Jewish boy who was used by the Lord to speak to this proud and arrogant king. Through many experiences and many warnings, King Nebuchadnezzar was shown mercy from God. But the king could just not get past his own pride. And one night as he was strolling along the top of the city walls of the city of Babylon, looking out at what then was one of the great wonders of the world, one of the most magnificent cities of the world, Nebuchadnezzar was caught up in his own pride. And in Daniel 4:30, we read what he said. He said, "Is this not the great Babylon I have built for a royal dwelling by my mighty power and for the honor of my majesty?" His arrogant words were no sooner out of his mouth than, like a clap of thunder, his mind snapped. The next moment he was reduced to an animal with a mind of a beast and a form of insanity called monomania, which means that one part of the normal human functioning doesn't work while all the rest is operating. Specifically, he was afflicted with lycanthropy, which is a word made up of two words, lycos meaning wolf and anthropos meaning man. He was the first wolf man. He ended up grazing in the field like an animal for 7 years. You say, well, that's a fantastic Old Testament story. It's a true story. He was reduced to the lowest form of life on earth for 7 years until he learned a lesson. And the Bible says that this mighty king was so ugly that people must have been repulsed by his appearance. He ate grass like an animal, scratching his filthy hair with claw-like nails. You probably don't believe this story. It's in the Bible. It's in the Old Testament book of Daniel. After 7 years of physical and mental torture, Nebuchadnezzar became convinced that something was going on he wasn't aware of. And I read his words now from Daniel chapter 4, verses 34 and 35. At the end of the time, I, Nebuchadnezzar, lifted my eyes to heaven and my understanding returned to me. And I blessed the Most High and praised and honored him who lives forever, for his dominion is an everlasting dominion, and his kingdom is from generation to generation. All the inhabitants of the earth are reputed as nothing. He does according to his will in the army of heaven and among the inhabitants of the earth. Who can restrain his hand or say to him, why have you done this? Now I, Nebuchadnezzar, praise and extol and honor the King of heaven, all of whose works are truth and his ways justice, and those who walk in pride he is able to put down. He got the message, didn't he? This experience was exactly what Daniel had told King Nebuchadnezzar would happen to him. He told him what would happen because of his pride. Back in Daniel 4:17, Daniel had said, this decision is by the decree of the watchers and the sentence by the word of the holy ones, in order that the living may know that the Most High rules in the kingdom of men, and he gives it to whomever he will, and he sets over it the lowest of men. You look back over history, the church prospered quite often when it was under tyrannical rule. Was God out of control when that was going on? Did God turn his back when Nero was running the empire? No, I don't understand all of the ins and outs of the sovereignty of God, but one of the things I want you to understand from the book of Proverbs is this. We have our elections. We do our diligence to do our best. But when it's all said and done, God hasn't been on vacation. God is aware. God is in charge. And the sovereign outflowing of his will may not make sense to us at the moment of time. But as we watch over years, and if we live to be 60 or 70, we can look back sometimes over our shoulder and see that what we didn't understand as we read about it now starts to make some sense, that God is weaving this pattern throughout history for his own glory, and God is in charge. My attitude as a citizen ought to be to work as hard as I can to elect the best people to office, to do everything I can to do diligence and find out what they believe and how they think and what they're committed to. But then when I cast my vote, I bow my head before Almighty God and say, thy will be done, because he's in charge. Amen? Amen. Amen. And when we do that, we can live in peace. And when we do that, if the person that we wanted isn't the one who's selected, we can still honor them, because we know that behind it all, God is still present and he is still in charge. And God rules in the affairs of men. What is it that Proverbs says? He turns the king's heart by his hand. The hand of God is on the affairs of the world. Years ago, in his epistle to Diognetus, an anonymous second century Christian described how true believers live their lives as citizens of heaven and at the same time citizens on earth. And this is what he said. Christians are distinguished from other men neither by country nor language nor the customs which they observe. For they neither inhabit cities of their own nor employ a peculiar form of speech nor lead a life which is marked out by any singularity. The course of conduct which they follow has not been devised by any speculation or deliberation of inquisitive men, nor do they, like some, proclaim themselves the advocates of any merely human doctrine. But inhabiting Greek as well as barbarian cities, according as the lot of each of them had determined, and following the customs of the natives in respect to clothing, food, and the rest of their ordinary conduct, they display to us their wonderful and confessedly striking method of life. They dwell in their own countries, but simply as sojourners. As citizens, they share in all things with others and yet endure all things as if foreigners. Every foreign land is to them as their native country, and every land of their birth is as a land of strangers. They marry, as do all. They beget children, but do not destroy their offspring. They have a common table, but not a common bed. They are in the flesh, but they do not live after the flesh. They pass their days on earth, but they are citizens of heaven. They obey the prescribed laws and at the same time surpass the laws by their lives. They love all men and are persecuted by all. They are unknown and condemned. They are put to death and restored to life. They are poor, yet they make many rich. They are in lack of all things, and yet they abound in all things. They are dishonored, and yet in their very dishonor they are glorified. They are evil spoken of, and yet are justified. They are reviled, and they bless. They are insulted, and they repay the insult with honor. They do good, yet are punished as evildoers. When punished, they rejoice as if quickened into life, and they are assailed by the Jews as foreigners. They are persecuted by the Greeks, yet those who hate them are unable to assign any reason for their hatred. What a testimony to a lifestyle that makes a difference. That's the kind of people we ought to be. That's the kind of person Proverbs lifts up for us to be. Men and women of truthfulness, integrity, reverence, and obedience. Careful as citizens. Serious about our responsibility. But always understanding that we march to the beat of a different drummer. And that this world is not our home. We're just passing through. Our treasures are laid up somewhere beyond the blue. Let's make the journey one we can be proud of. Let's make the journey one that God will smile upon. Let's never lose sight of the fact that we'll understand it better by and by.
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4: In 1796, George Washington made one of the most consequential decisions in American history. He chose not to seek a third term as president. So why does that matter? Because America was not built on permanent rulers. It was built on ordered liberty. Faith teaches that authority is a stewardship, not a possession. Leaders are accountable to God for how they use power. And why does that still matter today? Because republics survive when leaders respect limits and citizens defend them. 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
9: How can God's people be a calming influence in a society filled with fear? This is Dennis Peterson, and thanks for being with me today on Reclaiming Your Legacy. There are lots of things I've learned as I grew into adulthood and fatherhood, and one that sticks out to me seems to be missed by a lot of people who have not yet learned how to avoid being dominated by fear. The present crisis in our world really seems to accent this fact, and simply stated as this: what we don't understand, we tend to fear. It's pretty common, isn't it? If you don't understand how to use a dangerous tool like a knife or a gun, it's perfectly natural to keep your distance from that tool because of an indescribable fear. But once you've learned how to use the potentially dangerous tool correctly, you still maintain a healthy respect for the tool, but you don't have a psychotic fear of it anymore. When surrounded by uncertain circumstances, fear is a predictable, universal behavior for every age group and in every era of human history. Power-hungry leaders have capitalized on this fact since Nimrod after the Great Flood. Let's not be ignorant of that fact. Without a firm reliance on the divine providence of Almighty God, career government people have endless ways to deceive clueless people into believing their welfare depends on government. They literally make government into an idol. There are lots of conditions that can produce fear, but when you have confidence in one who gives you peace and security, then fear vanishes. Think of a baby in its mother's arms. Think of any situation where protection and victory overcame instability and destruction. We could talk about biblical and historical examples for hours. Adam feared the result of his rebellion when he was thrown out of the Garden of Eden. Noah feared the unknown outcome of the aftermath of God's judgment of the flood when God closed him into the ark with his family. Abraham had every reason to fear the unknown as he struck out for a destination only God knew when he decided to follow the living God. You could build an exciting story of overcoming fear around dozens of Bible characters and a host of heroes of faith like we read about in Hebrews 11. The unmistakable resolution for every one of them was the answer we must all lean personally into for ourselves, freshly discovered in Proverbs 3:5-6. Trust in the Lord with all thine heart, and lean not unto thine own understanding. In all thy ways acknowledge him, and he shall direct thy paths. This demands commitment to our own personal journey, doesn't it? How are we, as God's children, to respond to fearful conditions? Well, a good start is to identify yourself as a soldier, like Joshua leading the children of Israel into Canaan over 3,400 years ago. God's messenger appeared before his chosen commanding officer, Joshua, saying, "Haven't I commanded you? Be strong and courageous. Do not be afraid or discouraged. Why? For I am the sovereign creator God, the Yeshua, savior of the whole world. The Lord, your God, is with you wherever you go." Those are the words that Joshua, the seasoned warrior and general of Israel's army of over 500,000 armed men, actually heard in his hearing at that great crossroads of the history of the world. And whether or not you believe that we today are at a crossroads in the history of our world, it seems increasingly clear that practically every thinking person on earth today senses that recent events have changed the way we look at all things in our world and will forever. And let's not forget Jesus' promise to his disciples that applies to us. If we're truly in him, that is, a genuine member of his spiritual, twice-born family. Like John says in the 16th chapter, verse 13, when the Spirit of truth comes, he will guide you into all the truth. And also, be content with what you have, for he has said, "I will never leave you nor forsake you," like it says in Hebrews 13:5. And keep pondering the promise of John 14:27, because Jesus sent his Holy Spirit to remain with us always. "Peace I leave with you. My peace I give unto you. Not as the world giveth, give I unto you. Let not your heart be troubled, neither let it be afraid." But let's remember something. Joshua and the 2 million or so descendants of Abraham's grandson Jacob, whom God renamed Israel, had spent their whole lives growing up in the wilderness. They watched all their parents perish in the isolated desert, all because those parents let their understandable fear of giants prevent them from conquering the fruitful land that God promised. During that 40 years, they experienced the daily miraculous provision by God for all their daily needs, their water, their daily bread, called what is it, or manna, their clothing and shoes, their laws for social order and resolution of conflicts, virtually everything they needed to survive. They spent their entire lives, some up to four decades, learning how to practice obedient, disciplined living. They were constantly aware of their dependency on the living God they knew for one of his powerful attributes as Jehovah Jireh, my provider. Their knowledge of God's providential faithfulness prepared them for trusting him to do what they couldn't do in the challenges that lay ahead of them. The foundational basis of faith that overcomes the temptation to fear is knowledge coupled with understanding. Knowledge by itself is just the facts. It's not enough. The fear of the Lord is the beginning of knowledge, Proverbs chapter 1, verse 7 tells us. But what's required to grow in knowledge, and especially the knowledge of God? You must have a humble spirit. You must set aside your natural human arrogance. You must determine in your mind and your heart to have a holy and respectful reverence to your Creator and Savior. When we awaken to the fact that we've been trapped by our own sinful nature to think that we're a self-sufficient somebody, when, in fact, we're a created being dependent on our sustaining Creator, then we can receive God's insights, His discernment, His direction, and His peace, no matter what happens around us or even to us. Thou wilt keep him in perfect peace, whose mind is stayed on thee, because he trusts in thee. That's Isaiah 26:3. Read Proverbs chapter 2. We're told there in verses 3 to 6, yea, if you cry after knowledge and lift up your voice for understanding, if you seek for her as silver and search for her as for hid treasures, then you shall understand the fear of the Lord and find the knowledge of God. For the Lord gives wisdom. Out of his mouth comes knowledge and understanding. Now, this is not a magical chant. It takes dedicated time and effort. It's not like you're conjuring up a magic genie out of Aladdin's lamp. The life of following God in the reality of a wilderness or in the crisis of conquering a land full of fear-stirring giants demands the disciplined obedience to face and overcome fear by growing in knowledge and understanding. And by the way, that's why Jesus' disciples can be encouraged by the Apostle Paul's prayer in Philippians 1:9, that your love may abound yet more and more in all knowledge and in all discernment, which is insight and understanding, so that you may approve things that are excellent, that you may be pure and blameless until the day of Christ. Are you a listening reader, a reader who spends time searching the Scriptures for insight and wisdom? Are you being careful not to waste time listening to proven dispensaries of deception like the mainstream media? Are you investing your life in discovering the truth about the world and the times that you're living in? Then you're no doubt troubled by the tragic ignorance in our culture today. It's no surprise that the great spheres of influence in society are rotting in confusion and corruption. Daniel's prophecy about the time of the end in Daniel 12:4, when he was told that many people will travel to and fro and knowledge would increase, it helps us understand some things. But there's a paradox. While modern humans have more knowledge at their fingertips than any humans in the history of the world, it's clear that the vast masses of people are abysmally swimming in a sea of delusion and lost in willful ignorance. They don't know history. They don't know logic. Even Christians are at a historic low in their knowledge of God's Word, the Bible. Most people you pass on the streets, especially those from a lifetime of public education, don't even seem to know common horse sense. Proverbs 15:14 tells us, the heart of him that hath understanding seeks knowledge, but the mouth of fools feeds on foolishness. Does that tell you something? Is effort required to seek knowledge over pleasure and entertainment? Did it say that the search begins with a heart of understanding? How do you get that? Do you think it depends on parents and mentors and the encouragement to press in to finding the treasures that lazy people will never discover? It's no wonder that whole societies worldwide today seem to have lost their senses. It's like they have no ability to discern what's true, what's right, and what's sensible. And I have to wonder about many Christians who seem to have forgotten that God has providentially guided history. Just read Acts 17:26. The American Republic is built on the wisdom of the Bible, and it literally transformed the whole world with the idea that government is instituted by God, not by kings. Government's purpose is to protect the unalienable human liberties of men who are created with equal value among all mankind. They are different from animals. They were designed by their Creator to defend the helpless. They're assigned to promote virtue and the honor of the Savior of all mankind. The advancement of the Western world is a miracle, nothing less. It happened because the transforming power of the Word of God through the gospel of Jesus Christ was brought to the nations of the whole planet. It started with Europe, but flourished under American ideals. God orchestrated that. Even despite the evil excesses of some wicked people and disturbingly twisted cultural traditions and superstitions. So, how are we to assess and adjust our lives in respect to the constantly changing messages of fear that are promoted by the society around us? Fear of engineered disease, fear of economic collapse, fear of social instability, fear of lack of food and supplies. Our perspective will inevitably be guided by our beliefs about many things, and if we don't have a confident anchor for those beliefs in the truth, we'll be constantly tossed about like waves of the sea. There are three basic truths we must settle in our hearts. We must devote our lives to reinforcing these by gaining an understanding from God's Word. First is our purpose. That purpose is anchored in our Creator's empowering revelation of the absolute historical truths of biblical creation, man's fall, the flood, and Christ's redemption. If we don't teach our children to discover the many infallible proofs of these basic facts, who will? Second is our mission. Jesus validated the pattern of Scripture by assigning his disciples to disciple all the nations in all the teaching that Jesus taught. The commission to raise up a nation of priests who can personally approach their Creator in times of need, and it's confirmed by the timeless insights and wisdom of all Scripture to equip his people with the truth needed to navigate every challenge encountered in the fallen world. This is a lifetime assignment. It's a full-time job that must be deliberately planned for while trusting God for our daily bread through the works of our hands. Third is our hope. If we lose track of the fact that our risen Lord promised to return to this earth at a planned day and time in the future, we can easily become discouraged when we encounter the expected troubles of life. Sometimes it can look like we're fast approaching the fulfillment of that prophetic timetable, but that should only stimulate us to boldly use our time wisely to witness to others about the great treasure that we've discovered by God's grace. So, now that the public has been totally confused and disillusioned by the so-called experts who have made painfully wrong decisions for our nations and states that have produced massively greater damage to our families and futures than a mere flu epidemic ever could have, what are we to do? Besides praying fervently and daily for God's intervention, peace, and mercy, we've got to stop playing the game of life like foolish children. Each of us needs to take biblical wisdom seriously. Give up wasting time on foolish, non-productive distractions. Stop destructive habits. No matter your age, start learning healthy, life-saving choices. Teach them to your kids. Find friends, even new friends, who can engage with you to think constructively and critically. Make transformation your goal. Forget about trying to please everybody and giving in to dishonorable thoughts. Focus on the life stories of virtuous people. Learn how to overcome challenges that make you dependent on corrupt systems of men rather than on God. With the internet nowadays, there are many sources of good information to strengthen your decision to do what's in your own best interests. Remember the scripture in 1 Thessalonians 5:21, prove all things, put everything to the test. Check out the list of helpful online sources on the transcript of this program at reclaimyourlegacy.com. By now, most people have discovered the complete fallacy of the society-wide control measures forced on us during the great scamdemic of 2020 and beyond. As we learned, the futility of wearing face masks, except when you're eating, was a complete sham to prove how easily the public could be controlled by authoritarians. We all know now that if you just ask any doctor why they wear a face mask in an operating room, it's so they don't let droplets of their saliva onto the exposed tissues of the patient they're working on. We know that viruses are far tinier than bacteria and are not contagiously spread through the air anyway. And when your dirty fingers touch your eyes or inside your nose, that's where the germs and organisms gain entrance to your immune-compromised body. And if your system is weakened by a lousy diet filled with fake foods and poisonous sugars, your infection is imminent, especially if you're deficient in vitamins A, C, and D, and certain minerals like zinc. And most of us are deficient. It's hard to believe how fast our society has changed by the great scam of 2020. One of the most profound impacts, besides the abridgment of constitutional rights, was the ridiculous wearing of face masks by the ignorant sheeple population who actually thought they could die if they didn't wear one. Well, sure, some didn't think that they'd actually die. They were just brainwashed to think it prevented them from getting so sick that they might potentially die. It was fear-mongering at its finest. The truth of the matter is that face masks actually caused more harm than good, and this is actually well known. There's only one reason that they were continually hyped as necessary to function in society: psychological warfare. And we've been talking about that on Reclaiming Your Legacy for quite some time. If you haven't listened to several of the topics that we've discussed regarding mind control, I would encourage you to go to the search engine at the top of the webpage at reclaimyourlegacy.com and just type in the word mind control, and you'll find several important messages that we all need to pay attention to if we're going to be able to discern what we should do in the time that's before us. Well, the mind controllers certainly created a great cloud of distress in our communities, didn't they? The bizarre sight of the entire population walking around with mask-covered faces, socially distancing from each other, usually with heads hung low, spread a general feeling of gloom, magnifying fear and anxiety in every uninformed citizen. And that's the whole point. Keep the populace fearful. Keep them ignorant. And the global experiment was a success. They're under the control of the tyrants who effectively use the media to make them believe the big lie. Interestingly enough, Dr. Anthony Fauci even stated that people didn't need to be wearing those masks, and then the World Health Organization stated the same thing. In both instances, they both changed their tune, and you can speculate about why they did, but the point is obvious. The so-called experts don't know what's true or right, and they shouldn't be trusted. So what are the three common-sense reasons not to wear a face mask? Reason number one, face masks can cause hypercapnia. Hypercapnia is a condition that can be caused by rebreathing your own exhaled carbon dioxide. That means you don't get enough oxygen because you're inhaling too much CO2. Excessive CO2 in your blood increases pH levels, causing all sorts of problems like confusion, coma, depression, or paranoia. Hyperventilation or excessive breathing, irregular heartbeat or arrhythmia, loss of consciousness, muscle twitching, panic attacks. I never realized that all those kinds of effects, side effects, could happen just from wearing a mask because you're breathing in too much carbon dioxide and not getting enough oxygen. Reason number two. Face masks actually increase your chance of getting any contagious disease. That's right. It sounds counterintuitive due to propaganda, but it's true, and for obvious reasons when you think about it. Wearing a face mask increases the frequency of touching your face. That's what spreads more germs around. Face masks, if they're dependable air filters, would be helpful only if you wore it a short time and never touch your face except to take it off. That's the exact opposite of what people naturally do. Third is that face masks cause psychological trauma. And this is the whole point of making everybody wear them in the first place. As long as everyone is doing it, they'll be forced into stress and feeling scared, worried, and even depressed. That's classical social manipulation, a perpetual state of fear, just the way tyrants keep people controlled. The great scam of 2020 proved the society was fully groomed by generations of propaganda to keep the masses under control through fear. Whether you like it or not, empirical evidence demonstrates that use or rejection of face masks during times of public intimidation indicates your worldview and the ease with which you can be controlled. Therefore, to call face mask wearers sheeple really is a fitting description, and just remember Isaiah 55, verse 9, "For as the heavens are higher than the earth, so are my ways higher than your ways, and my thoughts than your thoughts." My friends, if you're hearing God's Spirit and sensing your calling to seek Him wholeheartedly, don't wait another day or even another hour. Today really is your time. Not just a teachable moment, it's a transformative crossroads. Read the whole Gospel of John, but especially chapters 14, 15, and 16 right now. The Holy Spirit will communicate to you. You'll know God's voice if you truly follow Him. And if you're already following Him, ask Him to show you who you can help to discover Him, to be more real in their life. Count on Him to do it. I encourage you to watch a video that you can get on YouTube and several other places. It's called The True Difference Between Knowledge and Understanding. It's about a man named Destin Sandlin and his invention, or actually just engineering, of what became what is called a backwards bicycle. You've got to see it at the link that's provided in the notes for today's program at reclaimyourlegacy.com. The bottom line is that knowledge does not equal understanding. Just because you know that your fears are not warranted, that something is bad for you, or that a strategy will lead to success, doesn't mean that you truly understand these things. In order to understand, you need to summon the willpower to literally rewire your brain. You need to deliberately engage with others, learn to enjoy things that are good for you, and implement new, good habits and strategies in your everyday life. Then, prepare yourself for the long journey from knowledge to understanding. It makes all the difference in the world. Proverbs 2, verse 6 says, "For the Lord gives wisdom, from His mouth come knowledge and understanding." In Proverbs 15, 14, he says, "The heart of him who has understanding seeks knowledge, but the mouth of fools feeds on foolishness." Today, I concur with Paul in his declaration to believers in Colossians 1, 9. "We do not cease to pray for you, and to ask that you may be filled with the knowledge of His will in all wisdom and spiritual understanding." This is Dennis Peterson. Thanks for being with me today on Reclaiming Your Legacy.
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21: 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Learn what God is doing in our region's churches and ministries, areas of challenge and opportunity, and the exciting hope we have in Jesus Christ. Now, here's Dr. John Jackson.
0: Well, hello, pastor to pastor. We are so glad to be with you today. Thank you so much for being part. We love our audience. We love our listeners and love our friends. Part of what we're trying to do is just say, what is God doing throughout the region? And each time we gather together, we have a different guest. Today, you are going to be having fun. I've already had so much fun. Dr. Jim Meek is the pastor of El Camino Baptist. He's been there for 10 years, and he has a storied history before that. We're going to learn a little bit about. He is a doctor. He has a seminary degree. And hermeneutics is his specialty. If you've never heard of the word hermeneutics, or if you're Googling it right now thinking it's a medical condition, we're going to help you. Dr. Jim, welcome to the show.
1: Thank you. That's a good one.
0: There we go. Hey, listen, before we start talking about hermeneutics and El Camino Baptist, would you just tell us a little bit, how did you become a pastor since a call to ministry, and then where have you served before here in Sacramento?
1: All right. So I remember as a kid, an administrator at the Baptist Hospital in Scottsdale, Arizona, came to our Sunday school class to talk to us about what we could do in various vocations and still serve the Lord.
0: Yes.
1: So he had each kid say what he might do when he or she grew up. And I already wanted to be a pastor, even when I was a kid.
0: Wow.
1: But I felt like it would be dorky to say that. So I said, well, I want to be a sports editor, sports writer. And he said, oh, you can use that for God. And I'm thinking, if you really knew what I wanted to be, you could really see I could use it for God. So then when
0: Before you go on, let me say this. As a little kid, you wanted to be a pastor. And I just want to say this to you, that I wish in more churches we would honor the fact that God may be calling young people into ministry. And
1: Absolutely.
0: We don't do a good job at that.
1: I get that.
0: Yeah.
1: Yeah, we have an invitation time in our church every Sunday. And I always say, if you feel called into special service, come forward.
0: Oh, yes.
1: So anyway, when I was a freshman in high school, I was reading the play J.B., which is a modern version of Job in the Bible.
0: Okay.
1: It was on Broadway and everything. Christopher Plummer played the Satan figure.
0: Oh, my goodness.
1: Figure.
0: Yes. Yeah.
1: And Raymond Massey played Job. But our high school was putting that on.
0: Okay.
1: And I was reading it at night in Scottsdale, Arizona, turned out the light when I got done, looked up at the stars and said, God, I'd really want to be a pastor. Because to me, nothing's more beautiful than teaching your word. But I said, it's your call, God. It's not mine. And I just want you to make it so that I'll never doubt it if you're calling me into the ministry. So then when I was a freshman in college, Sunday night, we had an invitation time in our church, and the pastor was asking people to come forward. And I found myself faint. I knew I was going to faint if I didn't walk or sit down. The natural thing would be to sit down because I was feeling faint. But I started walking, and I thought, well, where am I going to go? The natural thing would be to walk to the door to leave. It was the end of the service, you know. But I found myself walking down the aisle, and I thought, well, what am I going to say? And I took the pastor's hand, and I didn't know what to say. Suddenly, I blurted out, God's called me to preach. And I looked like, I'm sure, a deer in the headlights. The pastor even said that. You looked all wide-eyed and like it was a surprise to you, and it was, but God just mystically, miraculously called me into ministry.
0: Wow. And did you grow up in a Baptist setting?
1: Yes.
0: See, I did as well, and I'm going to be, maybe it'll feel a little humorous. I went to Sunday morning, Sunday night, and Wednesday night.
1: Me too.
0: Was never allowed to miss. I mean, my parents were militant about it.
1: I didn't want to miss is the thing.
0: That's so good. That's so good. I got called when I was 16, evening service, the way I describe evening services in Baptist churches is that about a third of the people go in the morning. But I had that encounter with God. And I walk forward at the end of an evening service.
1: That is me, buddy.
0: Wow. Oh, Dr. Jim, I love that. So you felt called to pastoral ministry. I assume you went to college and then seminary.
1: Right.
0: And
1: I went to Arizona State Adversity. I mean, University.
0: I hear you.
1: It was the number one party school in America.
0: Okay, uphill climb if you're trying to live for
1: But
0: Jesus.
1: I was involved in Baptist Student Union, and it was a revival time, man, because between every class I would witness, and I would be a part of the Baptist Student Union, and I was president of that, and we were just reaching out to people, man. It was awesome.
0: Love it. Okay, so then you had ministry, and I have some notes. Did you start in Livermore, or did you go somewhere else before Livermore?
1: No, so after graduation from Arizona State, I went to Southwestern Seminary in Fort Worth to work on my master's, and then I pastored a church in East Texas on the weekends, and then I started a church in Reno and stayed there for 13 years.
0: What was the time frame in Reno?
1: 13 years.
0: No, I mean, what years? Do you remember?
1: No, I'm terrible with numbers. I graduated from high school in 72, so I always have to go back to that.
0: I'm just finding similarities in our story because I went and planted a church in Reno in 1997. Not in Reno, south of Reno, in Carson Valley, in the Minden area.
1: Oh, so we are different people.
0: We are different people.
1: You've got to
0: remember
1: that. Don't get caught up in my story.
0: We are going to figure this out. We are different people, and I will be disciplined. But anyway, so great. Okay, so you go to Reno, you spend 13, you planted a church, spent 13 years there. I love that. So I spent 13 years in Northern Nevada in Carson City.
1: You're kidding.
0: No,
1: dead serious. Oh, my gosh.
0: Praise God. So, okay. All right, so then from there, is that when you went to Livermore?
1: Yes, God called me. It was a definite call. Definitely.

0: Here's today's word of encouragement with pastor and attorney, Mosley Collins.
1: What is the way to God? Jesus said, I am the way, the truth, and the life. No one comes to the Father except by me. So now we know that the way to God is through Jesus Christ, our Savior.
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2: 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So elcaminobaptist.org, you can find more information. But if I came on a Sunday morning, what time should I come and what would I experience?
3: Right. So we'd love for you to come at 9 because we have Bible study classes for all ages. I teach a class of men and women, and we have so much fun and we learn so much. It's interactive.
2: I love that.
3: But there's also classes for women, for young adults, adults, teenagers, kids, preschoolers. So that's at 9. And then at 10:30, we have our worship service, and the kids are in our worship service, and they go off to their own children's church, so they don't have to sit through my preaching, to be honest with you, John. So,
2: yeah, I understand.
3: Yeah.
2: Child will lead them, right?
3: So yeah.
2: That's another context. Okay.
3: And then Wednesday night, we have a meal at 5:15 that's fantastic. All you can eat for $6, man.
2: Are you serious?
3: No, I'm serious. It's some of the most fantastic cooking in all the world. And
2: I'll say, by the way, if you don't like Baptist in general, that whatever. But if you don't like Baptist food, you have a problem. I'm just saying this as a born and raised Baptist. Baptists are great cooks.
3: Yes.
2: Okay.
3: So and 5:15. That's at 5:15, and then at 6:15, I teach a Bible study in the chapel. But we also have children's choir, and in the fall, we have Awana for kids. We have a youth group, and this is at 6 on Wednesday nights.
2: Oh,
3: we have a great fellowship
2: so
3: on Wednesday nights.
2: Good for
3: if you.
2: If you
3: feed them, they will come.
2: Yes. Way to go. And that's sort of, I almost got trampled as a child many times on Baptist potluck nights.
3: Oh, I know.
2: When they say yes, you can go to the tables, man. Poof, okay. So I love this. Now, just to be serious now, Jim, you ended up going, getting your seminary degree, but then you went back and got a doctorate in hermeneutics. And one of the things I've heard about you is that you help people understand the Bible. So let's just talk about this. What is hermeneutics? I mean, I was teasing. It's not a disease. What is hermeneutics?
3: Yes. Hermeneutics is the art and science of interpreting literature and bringing it into today's language, especially the Bible.
2: Wow.
3: Because it's named after Hermes, who was the messenger god in Greek mythology. You know, with the Odyssey out,
2: yes,
3: Greek mythology is popular again.
2: Right.
3: But Hermes is, his Roman name is Mercury. His Greek name is Hermes.
2: Okay.
3: And his job was to bring the message of the gods to humanity.
2: Wow.
3: So they call this interpretation skill, science, they call it hermeneutics after Hermes, because it brings the message of God to humanity. He's the guy with the winged sandals and the winged helmet.
2: I want to be simplistic, and you tell me where my simplicity is lacking. So what does the text say? What is it? What did it mean in the original context? And what does it mean to me?
3: Exactly.
2: Is that the story arc?
3: Yes, exactly. So here's the deal. The Bible was written to specific audiences.
2: Yes.
3: I mean, I had a great, great professor whom I practically worshiped. And he said, the Bible is God's love letter to us. But I'm sorry, that's not accurate.
2: That's right.
3: If it was God's love letter to us, it would be in English, and we would know the places that are mentioned and all the references. It's not written to us. It's a love letter to different people at different times in history, and it's our job to see what did it say to them, and then what does God want it to say to us?
2: Yes.
3: How do we apply it in light of what he said to them? So the book of Revelation, people think, oh, that's written for all Christians. No, it's written for 7 churches in Asia dealing with their situation. And we have to see what Jesus meant for them. He used a coded language that their enemies couldn't understand. The Romans couldn't understand it, but they could. And we have to see what did it say to them. We have to understand what it said to them in their culture and then apply it to our lives through the power of the Holy Spirit.
2: Oh, wow, Jim, that's so rich. And I hope if you're listening, whether you're driving or something, you're getting the depth of this. We have to understand what it says and what it meant to them.
3: To them.
2: The original intended audience.
3: Right.
2: And then there's the science of discerning through the power of the Holy Spirit, what does it mean to us in our day?
3: Well, that's kind of the art part.
2: Yeah.
3: It's a science and an art. The science.

0: is seeing what it said to them, because okay. you're using
1: that's good.
0: What I do, you know, the type of literature,
1: right?
0: You know, is it sermonic? Is it law? Good. Is it history? Is it good. Poetry?
1: Good,
0: because you read poetry differently than you read history.
1: Yes,
0: and then you know the literary devices. Is he using a metaphor, a simile? There's something called anthropomorphism, which is attributing to something a human-like figure, because anthropos means man, like anthropology. Yes. Morphe means figure, like metamorphosis is okay. a changed figure. So, for instance, it'll talk about, this is hard to believe, but it'll, like in Exodus 4:14, God's nose burned against Moses. That's what it says in the Hebrew.
1: Wow.
0: God's nose.
1: Okay, so get that picture. You got a picture of God, and we can't even imagine that, but God.
0: God's nose burned against Moses when Moses kept giving excuses.
1: Yeah. It was like a stench to his nostrils. And it
0: no,
1: was,
0: it's like, no, it's like, the, so the anthropomorphism is that he has a nose.
1: Yes.
0: Because Jesus said God is spirit.
1: Yes, he doesn't have a body, yeah.
0: But he's depicted as having a nose because it's giving him a human-like figure so that we see that he cares.
1: Yes.
0: See, a chair doesn't care.
1: Yeah.
0: And a force, electricity, doesn't care. But God cares. So we give him, you give him human-like figures so that we know that he cares. And so the nose burning, it's like if a guy gets angry and his nose gets red.
1: Yes, there you
0: and
1: go.
0: So it's called an anthropomorphism, attributing to God a man-like figure, a nose. But also, this is really weird, it's an anthropopathism. Anthropos, again, means man, like anthropology, but pathos means emotion, like apathetic is no emotion.
1: Okay.
0: And so it's attributing to God a man-like emotion.
1: Wow.
0: He doesn't feel anger the way we do, John.
1: Right,
0: but,
1: right.
0: But yet it's communicated that way so that we can see that he cares.
1: Yes.
0: And so considering those things makes your Bible reading much richer.
1: So good.
0: But also people feel like, they say, oh, the Bible contradicts itself. There are seeming contradictions, kind of like life.
1: Yep.
0: But there's a Hebrew word, nacham, which means to repent. And it says, Balaam says, God is not a man that he should nacham. And we totally agree with that. He's not a man that he should repent. And yet, it'll turn around and say, God will say, I repented
1: right.
0: that I made man.
1: Yeah, yeah.
0: Or it's the same word, nacham.
1: Yeah.
0: Well, why is that? Because it's an anthropopathism. It's attributing to him a man-like emotion. He's not really changing his mind. But it appears that way so that we can see that he cares.
1: Yeah.
0: He cares about our sin. He cares when we pray. And so we can be on a path of total destruction, and somebody can pray for us, and God, he repents and changes us from that path of destruction to a path of salvation.
1: And here's, I love what you're saying. I love it. Here's a way to think about it. It's kind of, again, simplistic, but that's my lane. Jesus could have become a dolphin, but Jesus didn't come as a dolphin. He came as a man. Why did he come as a man? So we could relate to him and understand, and he could connect, and he could be the perfect sacrifice for all humanity.
0: Yes.
1: So he could have come as a dolphin, and he could have spoke the message through a dolphin, but instead he came as humbled himself and became a man. That Philippians 2 passage.
0: Amen.
1: I want to drill in a little bit more on the words, because I know you're such a student. Understanding the type of literature, understanding the type of reference that's made, but then also the word. I've been struck. Many of us grew up reading the King James Bible. And so, for instance, words change over time. Here's, again, another simplistic example, charity. When I read charity in the King James Bible, I think of compassion and kindness towards somebody else. And charity was just a more generic word for love back in the 1600s, whereas we don't generally read charity as love. When you're reading the scriptures in their original language, it wasn't written to us in English, it wasn't written to our time with our geography, but you're reading Hebrew and Greek. Would you talk a little bit about linguistic study and understanding what a word meant in order to help the hermeneutic discipline?
0: Yes. Well, let me just briefly say, here's what I stated were the paths of hermeneutics. Know the type of literature.
1: Type of literature, okay.
0: Know the literary device.
1: Yes.
0: You know, or is he using parables?
1: Okay.
0: Is he using a simile, a metaphor, which is a comparison? Know what the words mean in context, which is what you're asking about. Let me get back to that. Know the historical and geographical setting. That's very important, and I can talk about that if you want. Know the culture, very important. And then this is kind of particular to me. know the personal perspective of the author. Because James has one perspective. He says faith without works is dead.
1: Yes.
0: Paul has a different perspective. He says if you work, you can't be saved. And he's talking about these are two personalities using the same words but differently.
1: Yes.
0: And if you put them, if you understand that, they're not contradicting each other. But if you don't understand it, you think it's a total contradiction. And then know the theology and apply the theology. But as far as the words go, here's an example. So the word for God in Hebrew is Elohim.
1: Right.
0: Right? And the I am makes it plural.
1: Yes.
0: Like if you have a cherub, two are cherubim. If you have a seraph, two are seraphim. Yeah. Well, El is God. More than one God is Elohim. Hmm. But depending on the context, it means God, singular.
1: Yes.
0: And the reason we know it's singular is because it has singular pronouns and singular verbs.
1: Got it.
0: Like Elohim, he is, not Elohim, they are.
1: Yes.
0: You got it?
1: Got it.
0: So we know to translate it singular, even though it's a plural form in the Hebrew. Okay? Just like we do that with the United States. It's plural, right? But
1: right.
0: We say the United States is.
1: Yes.
0: Before the Civil War, we said the United States are.
1: Are.
0: Mm. Okay? But sometimes the word Elohim means literally gods. And sometimes it refers to the judges of Israel, which is very confusing. Jesus was condemned for saying he's the Son of God. He says, but your own word says that you are gods.
1: Mm.
0: We're going, oh, does that mean we should be Mormon? No. Mormonism teaches you can be a god someday.
1: Right.
0: That's not true. But it's used metaphorically. It means it's a comparison because these judges were like gods making decisions on life and death. So it's metaphorical. But sometimes you don't know which way to translate it. So when Nebuchadnezzar looked into that fiery furnace where he had thrown Shadrach, Meshach, and Abednego, he says to his entourage, how many men did we throw in there? And they said, three, my lord. He says, but I see four, and the fourth is like the son of Elohim.
1: Wow.
0: So we don't know. What's he saying? The fourth is like the son of God?
1: Yeah.
0: Meaning the God of Daniel, who's spoken of in the plural form? Or does he mean he looks like one of the sons of our gods?
1: Yeah.
0: We just don't know. So some translations will say son of God, and some translations say son of the gods. We don't know which it is. And we can find out when we get to heaven. We go, Shadrach, Meshach, and Abednego, what do you think he was saying?
1: So I'm thinking of a funny analogy. This may not be correct, but I think of different pastors that I've interviewed over the years, and I think about different believers that I've had the privilege to know. And, you know, in the same way that you go to a medical doctor, and some would be a GP, a general practitioner,
0: yeah.
1: Some would be a specialist, and some in their specialty would be known for particular aspects of a specialty. They might be a neurosurgeon,
0: right.
1: But they have a particular emphasis in a specific area. I feel like as I'm talking to you, Jim, and maybe this is what people experience when they come to El Camino Baptist, I feel like, first of all, you have a good shepherd's heart. I can just tell that you love people. And
0: oh,
1: you have
0: I
1: a
0: do.
1: Great heart, and you're funny, and you probably love on people.
0: They don't think I'm funny, but thank you for saying that.
1: Yeah, I think you're funny. So anyway,
0: okay, thanks.
1: But we're both.
0: My wife definitely doesn't.
1: Well, that's okay. She's,
0: my kids don't.
1: That's because they have to live with you, have lived with you. You and I are both older, so we appreciate the same kind of humor. Okay, so anyway, so I bet you love on people. I bet I think you're funny. And then the other thing is that if somebody comes to El Camino, I feel like part of the gift that you're offering, because every pastor has a different gift. I remember getting upset years ago at Jack Hayford, not upset, but frustrated, like, why could Jack Hayford teach like he taught and be able to sing and write hymns? That just seems unfair. Like, you shouldn't have four lanes that you could be in at the same time. So here's the thing. This is a gift that you use, Jim, for the glory of God. You use your learning. Somebody who comes to El Camino learns from you. We've got just a couple minutes left. Tell me about how you teach on Wednesday night, you teach on Sunday morning. What happens when somebody learns these things? How does it change their view of the Bible?
0: Well, I've heard it said that we need to equip people so they can read the Bible on their own.
1: Yes.
0: Okay? And not just get it in church, but they have the tools so they can take it home and interpret it for themselves.
1: Good.
0: So a lot of people, they just believe what their pastors have said, and
1: that's
0: I don't
1: right.
0: want that. I want people to look at God's word and be able to read it, interpret it, and when we give the tools of hermeneutics, it sounds complex at first.
1: Yeah.
0: But the more you hear it, the more you get used to it. Plus, you should really get a good study Bible with good footnotes.
1: Yeah.
0: But
1: I was just going to say, you're equipping them not only to read the scripture with understanding, but to also know how to use the resources of that God has provided through his
0: people. That's right. Yeah. And to just have a discerning ear and eye.
1: Good.
0: Because there's a lot of, honestly, John, Christians believe a lot of stuff, and the world thinks we're pretty much stupid a lot of times.
1: Yeah.
0: Because we just swallow things hook, line, and sinker instead of really thinking things through. And so God reveals himself through nature, through the Holy Spirit, through other people, through the church, through circumstance, but he also reveals himself through literature that we call the Bible.
1: Yes.
0: So we need to respect, that's what hermeneutics is, it's how to interpret literature, and we need to respect those rules in order to get what God wants to say to us today.
1: Yes. Oh, that's so good and so rich. And one of the things I love about your heartbeat is you're not just asking people, hey, come to me, I'll be your fount of wisdom and knowledge, and I'll give you all the stuff. You're saying to people, I want you to be equipped
0: right,
1: so that you can hear God and listen to God.
0: Yes, hear God's word afresh. Because like I said, when I was a little kid, I wanted to teach people God's word. That's my great passion.
1: Amen, amen. Hey, Jim, real quick, elcaminobaptist.org. Tell us again those service times. Come on Sunday morning at 9.
0: Yeah, 9 is Bible study, which I really encourage highly, and 10:30 is worship.
1: Okay. And then on Wednesday night, 5:15 for this amazing food.
0: Yeah, and 6:15 for my Bible study, although we sing old hymns in beginning and also, but the youth and kids program start at 6 on Wednesday night.
1: Okay, so you've got things for youth, you've got children, you've got music. This is a fully orbed church experience, but you also have the core of fellowship time together, teaching and sharing together. Jim, I love this. Boy, this is amazing. We have had the privilege today of being with you. Is there any last word you'd like to say to our audience?
0: Yeah, the audience needs to know that you're wearing a lovely turquoise shirt.
1: Oh, thank you. My sister-in-law is going to be so happy that you said that on the air. Kimberly Reimert, I want you to listen to this. I have a lovely turquoise shirt.
0: Yes, you okay. Look great, buddy.
1: Hey, pastor to pastor audience, we've been talking with Dr. Jim Meek. He is the pastor of El Camino Baptist. You can go to elcaminobaptist.org and get information. Come Wednesday, come Sunday. Come Wednesday for the great food, Sunday for the great food of a different type. God bless you, and thank you so much for being with us, Dr. Jim.
0: God bless you.
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7: In 1796, George Washington made one of the most consequential decisions in American history. He chose not to seek a third term as president. So why does that matter? Because America was not built on permanent rulers. It was built on ordered liberty. Faith teaches that authority is a stewardship, not a possession. Leaders are accountable to God for how they use power. And why does that still matter today? Because republics survive when leaders respect limits and citizens defend them. Washington's lesson still stands. A republic is preserved when power has limits, and public service remains a duty to God and country, not a path to personal rule.
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13: Declaring the never-changing word to an ever-changing world. Welcome to the Pioneer Pulpit with Pastor Kyle Conley of Pioneer Baptist Church in Carmichael. At Pioneer, they believe that God's word is still true, the gospel still works, heaven is still real, hell is still hot, and Jesus still saves. May today's message challenge and inspire you to know God's word, love God's Son, and do God's will. Now, here's this week's message from the Pioneer Pulpit and Pastor Kyle Conley.
14: Joshua chapter number 10. If you have in your hand God's word, say amen. Amen. Joshua chapter number 10. We looked last week at what happens when an enemy becomes your friend, and how that God's people, we are God's people because God did not save us because we were amazing and his friends. We were his enemies. Yet Christ died for us. Joshua is full on in battle now. We can pick up in verse number 10 with these five kings that have come against the nation of Israel and against Gibeonites. They were going to have to deal with them sooner or later. So here they go. The Lord, verse 10 says, discomfited them before Israel, slew them with a great slaughter at Gibeon, chased them along the way that goeth up to Beth-horon, and smote them to Azekah and unto Makeda. It came to pass as they fled from before Israel, as we're going down to the Beth-horon, that the Lord cast down great stones from heaven upon them unto Azekah, and they died. And there were more which died with the hailstones than They whom the children of Israel slew with their sword. Then spake Joshua to the Lord in the day when the Lord delivered up the Amorites before the children of Israel. And he said in the sight of Israel, Sun, stand thou still upon Gibeon, and thou moon in the valley of Ajalon. Would you read verse 13 with one of the most astounding verses in all of Scripture? Ready? Begin. And the sun stood still, and the moon stayed until the people avenged themselves upon their enemies. You can pause right there. Now, you're going to ask me, preacher, do you believe this happened? 100%. It happened. The sun stood still, the moon stayed. Is not this written in the book of Jasher? So the sun stood still in the midst of heaven and hasted not to go down about a whole day. There was no day like that before it or after it, that the Lord hearkened unto the voice of a man, for the Lord fought for Israel. And Joshua returned and all Israel with him unto the camp to Gilgal. Lord, we thank you for your word this morning. Who has the power to make the sun stand still? Only the one who created it. Lord, this morning, work. Teach us. Lead us. Challenge us. Call us into deep prayer. Lord, call us to deeper faith. Lord, may we be reminded this morning that there's not one request in this room this morning that is bigger than you are. Lord, you are sovereign over all. Strengthen your people today to live out the life you called us to live. And we'll thank you for it in the name of Jesus. And all God's people said, maybe seated in the presence of the Lord. Nurseries and cry rooms available if you need them this morning. God's word is not only true, inerrant, infallible, and inspired, it's precise. Every word matters. Jesus said, man shall not live by bread alone, but by every word that proceedeth out of the mouth of God. Not merely every chapter, not merely every verse, not merely every doctrine or every word or every thought or every principle, but every word that proceeds out of the mouth of God. And there are some little words in the Bible that carry enormous weight. They may only contain three or four or five letters or a phrase or two, but entire passages turn upon them. They make theological shifts. They indicate changes in direction. They mark mercy where there should have been judgment. There's responsibility connected with obedience. Sometimes they stand between failure and restoration, between what God has done and what God must do next. There are little words in the Bible that have great implications. And sometimes some of the greatest doors of Scripture swing on the smallest hinges. I want you to think about the word therefore. Therefore. Therefore is a word of conclusion. It looks backward at everything that has previously been said and then declares, because this is true, something must follow. Paul says in Romans chapter number 12, I beseech you therefore, brethren, by the mercies of God, that you present your bodies a living sacrifice. He says it's your reasonable service to do that. For 11 chapters, Paul had expounded upon the doctrines of salvation, upon grace, upon the blood, upon justification, about faith, about all that God has done, about the indwelling Spirit, about the love of Christ. And then he says, I beseech you therefore. In other words, after all that God has done for you, what are you going to do with what God has done? Doctrine produces decision, and revelation produces a response. God's mercy demands the surrender of our lives. That's what therefore is there for. And anytime you read your Bible and you see the word therefore, it is hearkening back to what God has done or said or accomplished and now has called us to live in a certain type of way. There's the word wherefore. A little bit different than therefore, sometimes used interchangeably, but wherefore is also a word of conclusion, but it presses the truth towards practical application. Wherefore do this. Therefore says this is how you should think, this is how you should perceive. Wherefore says this is what you should do. God has spoken, God has revealed something, God has established a truth. What are you going to do? How are you going to live? Hebrews 12, wherefore seeing we are also compassed about with so great a cloud of witnesses, let us lay aside every weight and the sin which does so easily beset us. Wherefore, that God has used all these great cloud of witnesses. He's worked in their life. They finished their race. They face so many things. Lay aside the weight. Lay aside the sin. Run with patience. Look to Jesus. Wherefore reminds us that, wait a minute, because God did something in somebody else's life, he is willing to work in ours as well. Truth calls for action. I love that little conjunction, but three little words throughout Scripture. It's a contrast. When you read your Bible, it's an interruption. It means the sentence was moving one direction and then something changed and moved it to a different one. It tells us that what came before does not have the final word. 1 Corinthians chapter 6, I love 1 Corinthians chapter 6, describes men and women whose lives have been dominated not by just what we'll call, okay sin. By the way, all sin's wicked sin. Somebody say amen right there. But dominated by terrible sin. I love what Paul says in 1 Corinthians chapter 6, and such were some of you, church. By the way, let me remind you, a little side note this morning. We don't ever look at the world and say, those people. We are those people. We are those people who have been touched by someone. Somebody say amen. So let's not ever get on a high horse and think, and such were some of you. But listen to what Paul says to those who were effeminate, those who were caught up in all kinds. They were whoremongers and fornicators, all kinds of things they were caught up in. He says, that's what some of you were, but ye are washed, but ye are sanctified, but ye are justified in the name of the Lord Jesus and by the Spirit of our God. That's what you were. This is what you were. You were a child of wrath and condemnation, but you've been washed and you've been sanctified and you've been justified by Jesus Christ. Ephesians chapter 2 says we're dead in trespasses and sins, walking according to the course of this world. We're children of disobedience, children of wrath. But verses 4 and 5 say, but God, who is rich in mercy, for his great love wherewith he loved us, even when we were dead in sins, hath quickened us together with Christ. By grace are you saved. Aren't you thankful for that? That you were a child of wrath and a child of disobedience, but Jesus Christ quickened you and made you alive. Titus says, speaking to Christians about those who ran certain ways and those who were disobedient and rebellious, he says in Titus chapter 3, for we ourselves also were sometimes foolish, disobedient and deceived, serving divers lust and pleasures, living in malice and envy, hateful and hating one another. That's what we were. But after that, one of my favorite verses in Scripture, but after all of that, the kindness and the love of God, our Savior, toward man appeared. God did not appear when man reformed himself. God appeared when man was at his worst. And that's what we were. I'm thankful for all of the times and all of the things that God has done in our life with just that little conjunction. I was guilty, but God forgave me. I was lost, but I've been found. I was dead, but I'm alive. I was without strength, but God has strengthened me. I was without hope, but God has given me hope. And I hope that's your testimony this morning. In our text this morning, there was a little hinge word. It's not therefore, it's not wherefore, it's not but, it's a little word. It's the word then. It's found in verse number 12. Then spake Joshua to the Lord. Then is a word of sequence. It tells what happens next. It's a response. It's a moment of action, a moment of decision, a moment when something changed. You can find it throughout the Scriptures. In Exodus chapter 17, Israel receives water from the rock, and the Bible says, then came Amalek and fought with Israel and Rephidim. In Joshua chapter 8, God gives Israel victory over Ai. The Bible says, then Joshua built an altar unto the Lord of God, Israel, in Mount Ebal. In Matthew chapter 4, the Bible says, the Father declares, this is my beloved Son whom I'm well pleased. And then the Bible says, then was Jesus led up to the Spirit in the wilderness to be tempted of the devil. It's one of these things where something is happening and a response is demanded. Then ask one of the most important questions we can ever ask. What is happening next? God has spoken, but now what? God has convicted us, now what? God has blessed me, now what? God has answered my prayer, now what? God has brought me through a battle, but now what? What do I do? God has already done more for you and I than we ever deserve. But now what? Then spake Joshua to the Lord. Don't read over this little word too quickly. It sets the tone for everything that follows. Because when Joshua prays this prayer, God had already done so much. He'd already brought Joshua and the army through an all-night march from Gilgal. He had already given them great discomfort. He had already fought ahead of them. He had already discomforted the enemy. He had already given Joshua great victory. He had already thrown down the enemy in confusion and dropped hailstones upon their head. He had killed more people with the hailstones than Joshua and them had killed with the sword. But Joshua still prays. He doesn't pray because God has done nothing. He prays because God had done so much, but there was still more to be accomplished. The enemy was running, but not completely defeated. The inner victory had begun, but the battle was not finished. The promise was being fulfilled, but the assignment had not yet been completed, and the sun was moving across the sky, and daylight was disappearing. Joshua had begun to experience and see some great victories that God was doing, but he recognized there were still more battles ahead. He's standing between everything God had done and the things that still needed to be accomplished. And he prays, in essence, God, you've done so much already, but there's so much to do. Would you give me a little more daylight to get it finished? Many of us are here this morning like Joshua. God has done so much in your life. Amen. He's done so much. He's blessed you with more blessings than you could ever deserve. He's answered prayers you didn't even pray. But you should have prayed them. He has turned you left when you were turning right. And he has even taken that which was meant for evil and turned it into good. He saved us. He's forgiven us. He's carried us and he's protected us. If all we did from this point forward till eternity was praise the Lord, we have more than enough to thank him if he never does another thing. I want to ask you a question this morning. Joshua's got some unfinished battles. He sees all that God has done and he is thankful. But there's still some things that have to be taken care of. And I want to ask you a question. What is it that you need to see God do before the sun goes down on your life? You got a wayward child, a broken relationship, an unfinished witness. Somebody needs to be saved. And God has done so much for you, but there's something nagging in your heart that must be done, and you would love to see it done before your day is ended. Then this little word then has some encouragement to you this morning. I want to speak to you about praying for daylight. Lord, give me a little daylight. Extend my opportunity. They're still wayward and I want to see them come back home. They're out of their minds. I want to see them straighten back out. The addiction has them, Lord. I want you, before I go, I want to see you work. And if you're here this morning, and that's your cry, I want to give you some principles from this passage about how to pray for daylight. We don't get to tell God what to do, but we are not hindered from asking him to do anything that's impossible. Amen. I want you to notice Joshua's prayer, what he asked for. This is one of the boldest prayers ever prayed by men. In fact, the scripture says it's a unique prayer, that what happened on that day has never happened before or since. And I'll address that towards the end of the message, because you might be wondering if that was great for Joshua. But if I can't pray like this, then I don't even need to worry about it. But the Bible says that all things are written for our learning. And while Joshua's circumstance may be different than ours, a lot of things may have changed. Our God has not. God is still in the miracle working business. And he will answer prayer. The battle was moving in Israel's favor. The enemy was running away. God was fighting and victory was in reach, but daylight was disappearing. And Joshua could see two things at the same time. He can see the battle in front of him, and then he can see the sun going down above him. He's got these two realities beginning to merge. I've got much to do, but I've got less time to do it. I don't know if you think this way, but you should. The Bible says to teach us to number our days, that I am less alive today than I was yesterday. I have less heartbeats in my life right now than when I got up here a few minutes ago. And I'm 47 and I'm not looking for my way out and I'm asking for God to give me plenty of years. But here's what I understand. With all that is left to do, I see the sun beginning to set and I begin to see the opportunities in front of me and I see them begin to merge and I say, wait, Lord, time's passing so quickly. I got children I'm still raising. I got young men I'm trying to raise for the Lord. Young ladies I'm trying to raise for the Lord. My wife and I, we want to raise them for the Christ. And look at all the people who are lost all around us. We don't have enough time to reach everybody unless God does something to help us. I look at sometimes windows closing. I don't know if you know what I'm talking about, but you're trying to make something right with somebody. You're trying to fix a situation and things are not trending where they are. And it just looks like the battle is still up, but the sun is beginning to close. And you went, Lord, I just want a few more minutes. Maybe I could have another week or another, some more time to deal with this. I see the sun setting, but I see the battle in front of me. Joshua knew the battle wasn't finished. But he also knew the opportunity was not going to remain forever. I want you to notice some things about Joshua's prayer this morning. His prayer was anchored in the promises of God. The Bible says, then Joshua spake Joshua to the Lord in the day when the Lord dealt with all of them. But I want you to go back with me to verse number 8. Fear them not. God had promised them already. I have delivered them into thy hand. There shall not a man of them stand before thee. Joshua is praying, Lord, you've already promised to do something and that hasn't happened yet. And I'm asking you to give me a little more opportunity, a little more time, a little more window of activity to get that finished and accomplished. Joshua was asking God to provide what was necessary to finish the battle that God had already given him. This is the difference between bold prayer and fleshly presumption. Presumption asks God to bless what I have decided to do. And faith asked God to help me to do what he has already assigned for me to do. I'm a husband. I want to be faithful in my task. I'm a Christian. That's my assigned purpose to glorify Christ. I want to be the best Christian I can be. I'm a daddy. I'm a pastor. I'm a son. And I have all these responsibilities, and so do you. If you're breathing, you've got responsibilities. You have things that God has given you, roles that must have responsibilities that must be fulfilled. And I don't know about you, but I look back at my life. I got saved at a young age. I don't think I really started serving the Lord until a little bit later than I should have. And I look back at some opportunities that I've missed. I look back even with the time of my children, how fast and how quickly it's passing. And I say, wait a minute, Lord, I might have missed some opportunities here. I still got some things that need to be done. Lord, would you give me a little more daylight? I'm praying for it. Presumption begins with my desire, but faith begins with God's word. Presumption says, God, endorse my plans. But bold prayer says, Lord, enable me to fulfill your purposes. And I want you to write this down this morning. If you don't think you can pray this way, be very clear about this. Bold prayer is not presumption when it's anchored to God's promises and God's purposes. When you are anchoring your prayers to the Word of God and the will of God, you can't pray too big. God promises that if we pray in accordance with his will, and I tend to think that's not just about knowing what he wants, but praying how he wants us to pray. But if we pray in accordance with his will, he hears us. And we know that if he hears us, then we have the petitions that we have desired of him. Why? Because we are asking to do what God already wants done. We don't ask God for anything our flesh desires and then call it faith. But if God has given you a clear assignment this morning, if God has given you a biblical burden and a promise from his word, we should not be afraid for to ask God to pull out all the stops for that to happen. As a parent, I know that it is the will of God for me to raise my children in the nurture and the admonition of the Lord. I know that. I don't have to pray about whether that's the will of God. I just need God to help me do it because I can't. Time passes quickly, does it not? As a husband, I know what God has called me to be, a faithful man to my covenant wife. And I need God to help me be that. I need God to help me lead my family. I'm a father. I've got to shepherd my family in the right direction. I don't know how to do that. I can't do it on my own. I need God's help. And I know without a shadow of a doubt, if you fall under the parameters this morning of responsibilities that God has given you, then God has more of a will and a desire for you to do them than even you do. And he will help. Anchored in God's promise, anchored in God's purposes, Joshua's prayer was directed to the Lord. Then spake Joshua to the Lord. Don't miss the direction of prayer. It might seem a little small, it might seem a little silly, but Joshua's not praying to the sun or the moon or to the stars. That's who the Canaanites worshipped. And this is actually a great testimony to the Canaanites that he was battling with. They worshipped the sun goddess and the goddess of the moon and the goddess of the stars. And Joshua was saying to them, my God is bigger than yours. You worship someone that is less than the one that I worship. Joshua knew better. He knew that the sun was not a god and the moon was not a goddess. They were created lights hanging in the heavens, placed there by the word and the power of Almighty God. Joshua didn't worship creation. He worshiped the one who made it. He knew that the heavens declare the glory of God. He knew that the day belonged to God and the night belonged to God. He knew that the sun rose by the command of God. He knew that the moon moved according to the appointment of God. God has set everything in its course. And so when Joshua prays, he's praying with great boldness, not in his own prayer, not even in the greatness of his request, but in the greatness of his God. You are the one who controls all of this. And prayer is looking beyond the visible circumstances to the invisible God who rules over it. And there is nothing in your life this morning, nothing that is bigger than God. Nothing. They're not so far gone that God can't get them back.
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25: 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And we're so glad that you've joined us. 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
23: All right, 2 Thessalonians chapter 3. We're going to finish up the great book of Thessalonians this morning. The title of the message is Working While You Wait. Verse 10, for even when we were with you, we commanded you this, if anyone will not work, neither shall he eat. Whoa. So you have a command in the name of the Lord Jesus Christ to withdraw, and the consequences are simple. If you're not going to work, and you can work, then you're not going to eat. There are people who can't work, right? For whatever reasons. Mentally, physically, they just can't do certain things anymore. One of the things I got to tell you that's being a little bit frustrating is I'm getting a little bit old. I'm not that old. I got to try to right this ship and get better health going. But there's just the limitations of trying to get something done. And I know all you guys who've gotten older, you understand that. You're just like, man, I used to be able to cut four cords of wood in an hour, you know, and now it's down to one, you know. And instead of being thankful for the one, we're like so frustrated we can't do the three more, you know. But there are things like that that are just going to stop us from doing the things we can, and we need help, and you need to help those people. Well, so much for verse 10 endorsing socialism or communism in the Bible. Because socialism and communism basically tell people you can sit at home and be lazy and we'll just give you somebody else's money. But Paul's having nothing to do with that. Can I get an amen to that? You ain't going to get up and go to work. You're not going to eat. You're on your own, pal. And communism and socialism are ideologies of failure. They're evil. They're not biblical. And they need to go to the ash heap of history. But unfortunately, our country is embracing those items more so than capitalism now. The statistics are startling in regards to the favorability of capitalism. And capitalism is more promoted in the Bible than socialism or communism. Capitalism, you have a skill, you go do your skill, and you market your skill, and you make the money. And you're worthy of your wage. You're not just worthy of a wage because you show up and you're a warm body. You're worthy of your wage because you work hard. You work hard, you make something good, everyone wants it, then you have more money coming in. You don't work hard, you get the amount of money. It's the reward system. Verse 11, for we hear that there are some who walk among you in disorderly manner, not working at all, but are busybodies now. Yeah, you got to do something. Now those who are such, we commend and exhort through the Lord, our Lord Jesus Christ, that they work in quietness and eat their own bread. But as for you, brethren, do not grow weary in doing good. So don't grow weary in doing good. The people became busybodies. I'm going to elaborate on that in just a little bit. And then verse 14, and if anyone does not obey our words in this epistle, note that person and do not keep company with him. Again, some harsh exhortation here. That he may be ashamed, yet do not count him as an enemy, but admonish him as a brother. Great advice, amen. So the application, I want to apply this. The first thing I want to look at is, why is Paul coming off so strong in regards to this? Why is working so important? It's because that's what God has created us for. In the garden before sin, he gave him work to do. I got a feeling we're going to be doing work in heaven. We're going to be doing something because it's meaningful. The thing is when we get to do it in heaven, we get to do it without the curse. Amen to that. The thorns, the weeds. All right. Listen, he says we're his workmanship. Ephesians 2:10, you are his workmanship created in Christ Jesus. For what? Good works, which God has prepared beforehand that you should walk in. We need to work. That's why it's so important. Man needs to work. Women need to work. We need to do something. So six takeaways on work. Number one, what the Bible says about it. You don't work, you don't eat. Again, note the difference between not wanting to work and not able to work. That's a huge difference, okay? In 1 Timothy 5:8, it says, if anyone does not provide for his own, and especially for those of his own household, he is denying the faith and is worse than an unbeliever. And so there is a difference between somebody who can and somebody who can't. But somebody who can and doesn't, God goes on to say in Timothy that they're worse than an unbeliever. Get up, go to work. Get up, do something. Go somewhere. Do something. You lose your job, you still get up the next morning, and you pretend like you have a job, and you go try to find a job. Take a shower, get dressed, just sit at your desk, do your resume, send out your resume wherever it needs to go. Get up each morning until the Lord gives you something to do. Get up and go do it. There's always jobs that we can find to do. Always jobs. Again, socialism, communism, ideologies that are just basically going to bring failure upon any culture that brings them into that. Hey, a quick word on helping the poor, though. Because there are those who truly need help. And we are commanded to help those who truly need help. Now the question is, who are those who truly need help and who are those who don't. Good luck. No, let's pray. No, seriously, you got to pray. Not everybody that's standing on the street corner saying, hey, give me a dollar, is worthy of a dollar. When there's a job sign on the back of that business behind them. Help wanted. Well, go over there. You need a dollar, go over there. But there are those who need it. And so we need to find those people who do need it and make sure that they're being taken care of.

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1: Did you ever wonder how God feels about us? Is he irritated? Is he angry? Well, here's what Jesus said. God so loved the people of the world that he gave his only son, that whoever believes in Jesus will not perish, but instead have eternal life.
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2: Yeah, go clean up. Go buy a razor. Go get a haircut. Come back in, and I'll give you a job. You know how many people took me up on that offer? Not one. Not one. Not one. So let's be wise as we help. Hey, work comes from God. It's very important that we understand that God worked, and he called us to work. 6 days we should labor, and the seventh day we should rest like he did. It's very important. It's on the screen here. God commands us in Scripture to work, but nowhere in Scripture did he command us to play. When a society wants to play more than it wants to work, something is wrong with the society. When a society wants to work and not have any downtime, there's something wrong with that society too. But we've got a society that's just bent on playtime. It's all about playtime. Just watch any commercial. And don't misunderstand me. We need to rest. We need a day of rest. And it's okay to take vacations. I believe in vacations. Why do we need to work? Because work is important to God. Genesis 1, God was working. Genesis 2, God was working. Psalm 19, God was declaring the heavens and they declare the glory of God and his handiwork, as Mark was quoting in his introduction. John 5:7, Jesus says, my Father is always working, I am working to this day. God created us to be workers, and we need to be workers. He knows what's best for us. Proverbs 4:10 says this, it's on the screen, slack hands becomes poor, but the hands of the diligent makes rich. He who gathers in summer is a wise son. He who sleeps in the harvest is a son who causes shame. And so even the world, the Romans realized that we had to, you know, by doing nothing, men learn how to do evil. The Jewish rabbis basically said, teach your men, your son, a trade. Otherwise, you'll teach him to be a thief. And I know you've heard this, idle hands and an idle mind make for the devil's workshop. We need to be out there producing. We need to be doing something. Paul's example of a worker, again, we see that in 2 Thessalonians 3, verses 7 through 9. He was willing to give of himself and his time freely to the Lord and to the people of the Lord. We're talking ministry here, guys. So we should all have ministries that we're willing to do and not get paid. When we were on staff, we were on staff, Calvary Auburn part-time. And, you know, Pastor Greg came, he said, I want to give you a salary. He said, I don't want it. It's just enough for me to be able to serve. And I got the job. I'm making okay money. I mean, we could have used the extra money. Don't get me wrong. But I think, for the first year or two or whatever, I mean, Judy could give you the timelines better than me. We just actually donated that check back to the church just because we didn't want to. I don't know. It was something. If we're going to enter into the ministry and start receiving funds for doing the work, I just wanted to make sure I had this heart that says I'm going to do it for free first. Does that make sense? Yeah, just do it for free. And it's going to cost. It's going to cost you your time. It's going to cost you your rest. You're going to get exhausted. Ministries are going to cost you. And David said, I'm not going to give anything to the Lord that doesn't cost me anything. And so I'm going to do this ministry, and I know it's going to cost me. It's going to cost me my time. It's going to cost me my money. It's going to cost me resources. It's going to cost me time and rest. It's going to cost me. It's going to cost me. And you know what? It should cost us. It should. We should all be willing to just give and lay everything down for the Lord. And so whatever the ministry is that God's called you to, yes, it's going to cost you. And yes, guess what? It shouldn't be easy either. It should be hard to where you have to get up in the morning and go, wow, do I really want to keep doing this ministry? Well, do you really want to keep serving the Lord or not? Because if it's hard and you quit, that means you were serving yourself and you weren't serving the Lord. Ooh. Tone it down, Jeff. Say amen, Shirley. Give to the Lord, man. Give till it hurts, and then give some more. And I guarantee you, you'll never outgive God. You'll never outgive him. So there's times when you give up your rights for maybe a salary or compensation, but you do so for the cause of Christ and for the

0: glory of Christ, and you don't really care if you receive anything other than to hear your Savior say to you when you enter heaven, well done. Thank you. Make sure your heart is right. That's the key. I'm not here to make money. I don't even know how much money I make. I couldn't even tell you. I couldn't even come close because I don't care. As long as I can pay the bills and do the things that the Lord wants me to do. Amen. That's it. That's all it's all about. Our motivation should be winning souls and glorifying God. And it doesn't matter what your ministry is. Look at this. This is what he tells us to do in Colossians. And whatever you do, do it heartily as to the Lord and not to men, knowing that from the Lord you will receive the reward, the inheritance, for you serve the Lord Jesus Christ. Here, the problem with idleness, these guys became busybodies, right? Because they were idle. This is our third thing we're going to look at, work. And I don't know if you guys know this, but some years ago, some beehives were taken from a cold climate, and they were taken to Barbados. And right away, the bees' hives, when they got to Barbados, continued to work as if they were working in the cold climate. And they were doing all the things they needed to do to prepare for the cold that was coming upon them. The problem is that first year, the cold never came. So you know what the bees did? They started doing nothing, and then they started stinging everybody. And that's what happens with people who do nothing. They become busybodies, and they start stinging everybody. Bees were created to do something, and all of a sudden they didn't have a need to do it. Then all of a sudden now they become a problem to the people in Barbados. People were created to work. If they're not working, they become busybodies, and they become a problem to the people in the church. See, work keeps us out of trouble. Proverbs 14:23, in all labor there is profit, but idle chatter leads only to poverty. The fourth thing we see is the purpose for the correction. Again, I just want to stress this. It wasn't because they were enemies. It was because they were a brother, and you're really wanting to see them restored back to the position they need to be restored to. Number five, a word to those who are faithful, he says in verse 13, but as for you, brethren, do not grow weary in doing good. In Galatians 6:9, it says, and let us not grow weary while doing good, for in due season you shall reap if you do not lose heart. So you're doing good, and you're not seeing the fruit. You're not seeing the benefits you think you're seeing. You just keep your eyes on Jesus, and you keep serving him, and don't grow weary in doing good. Just keep doing it, and the Lord is going to bless. And number six, a word to those who are overworked, which I say would be a great deal of all of you. I think you all work very hard from what I can see in this body. Now, I don't know everybody's life intimately in that way, but you all seem, and when you're here, you seem like diligent hard workers. It's important for us to take time to rest. Work is good. Rest is good. Rest is good. You know, there was a story of about a man who got a job chopping down trees, and we went, you know, as a logger, he went to the foreman, and he says, hey, I need a job. Give me a... And man, the first day, Monday, man, he tripled the production of everybody else. Tuesday, it came down a little bit. Wednesday, it came down a little bit. Thursday, it was less than everybody else. And so on Friday, the foreman comes, I got to fire you. Why you got to fire me? You know, don't you see what I'm doing? But you did great these days. But now all of a sudden, now by this day, all these other people are ahead of you. But look, those guys, all they do is they take breaks and they sit around and they sharpen their axe. And, you know, here I am. I'm just working nonstop. I don't take breaks. The only time I take a break is if I have to go to the bathroom. And he goes, well, that's your problem. What those guys are doing is taking time to make sure that their axe is sharp so that they're working smarter, not harder. And in the end, they're actually producing more than you are. You've got to take time to rest so that your axe can be sharp. Amen. I don't know about you guys, but when you just keep pressing and you just keep pressing, don't you find your mental capacity starting to diminish? You know, God gave us a Sabbath for a reason. Friday at sundown, Saturday's at sundown. Just take a day of rest. Now, we don't celebrate the Sabbath here, right? But the Sabbath principle is something that is valuable to us. And we need to make sure we have a Sabbath. Every time I teach on this, I tell you I'm going to start doing a Sabbath, and I never do. So I'm not going to say it this time because I don't want to be a liar again. But I don't know. It's just, like, do I trust the Lord? Like, I never can seem to get ahead. How many of you guys feel like that when you're at work? You never can seem to get ahead. You're always just keeping your head above the water, right? The bottom. If I stop working, my head's going to sink above the water. No, what I need to do is I need to trust the Lord. And that's what you need to do as well. You need to take time off. Take a Sabbath every week. I know several pastors who on Sunday they leave and they just basically from Sunday after service all the way through Monday, there's no phone calls, there's no work, there's no study. It's just worshiping the Lord. It's spending time in prayer. It's doing things that are, you know, chores, even if you need to do some little things around the house or whatever. But then I know pastors who never take vacations. And one of the things that I've always been big on is I may not be able to take a Sabbath every week or I feel like I can or whatever the case is, but I do try to make sure that I take at least a couple of weeks off every year and just to make sure that I have downtime in that way. And one of my pastor friends said, well, how do you do that? You're always taking vacation. I go, I take two a year. I try to take two a year. And I just try to disconnect as much as possible. But listen, if somebody calls me and says, hey, you know, something like, you guys are my family. You know, you're my friends, so I don't mind getting phone calls. But it's good to take a rest, so I want to encourage you guys to take a rest. You have Pastor Jeff's permission. Whoa, no, you have God's permission. Amen? You have God's permission to take rest. I got to tell you, sometimes, you know, the rest will just be forced upon you. Like, sometimes you just drive, and I'll be at my desk just drive, like the other day. And next thing I know, I'm asleep for an hour. I don't even know what happened. The rest is going to come either way because the body can only go so long. Yeah, it's good to rest. I think Sunday afternoon naps are just the best. How many of you guys would agree? Can I get an amen to that? Like four of you? Oh, Sunday afternoon naps, man, I just love them. Yeah, just make sure I can drive home before I take it today. And don't start in the pulpit. Yeah, our second point is the promise of peace. Now may the Lord of peace himself give you peace always in every way. The Lord be with you all. The Lord does give us his peace, amen? And he doesn't give us the peace like the world gives the peace. The world gives the peace as long as we're healthy, as long as we have money in the bank account, as long as we have this, as long as we have that. But God just says, no, I give you a peace that surpasses all understanding. I love what he says in John 14:27. Peace I leave with you. My peace I give to you, not as the world gives, do I give to you. Let not your heart be troubled, neither let it be afraid. He gives us a peace no matter what the storm of life is. I know you guys know this. You know, we had some early rain this year. Thank God for that, right? And one day it was really coming down at the house, and I was sitting in my office with my cup of coffee, and I got my Bible open. I got the software. I'm making them. I look out and I see the wind blowing and I see the rain pouring down. And there's this sense of, I'm not out there in the storm. I'm in here in this peaceful place. And it just gives you that sense of what God is able to give us no matter what's going on in this world. You know, the story's told of a family in the lighthouse and they see the waves beating against it. And it's just, but it's so secure. And, you know, the picture on the inside is they're all sitting around and they've got their slippers on and their hot chocolate and their coffee. And, you know, that's the way we can be, that sense of peace and well-being in a world that's filled with chaos. And this world is filled with chaos. And I read the Bible and I see that that chaos is only going to get worse before Christ returns. And so, oh, that's depressing. No, it's not, because we have his peace. No matter what happens, we have his peace. You know, there's two types of peace. The peace with God, which comes at salvation, and then the peace of God, which sustains us through this life. Okay? So be at peace. Turn on the news, hear the devastating stories. Sure, it upsets us. But we're at peace in Christ. So be at peace. The whole world's crazy, whatever. Be at peace. Here's how you can be peace in regards to the news right now. When we turn it on, it seems like everything's falling apart. But in reality, it's actually falling into his place. So just say, okay, Lord. That doesn't mean we just sit around and watch it and don't do things. See, that sometimes bothers me a little bit about Christians. No, he never told us to be a spectator. He told us to be a participant. Yeah, I can't stop what's going to happen, but my job is to be in the gap while I'm here and be salt and light. Salt does what? It preserves. Light shines and exposes the evil in this world. We have a responsibility to stand for the truth and to stand for righteousness and to preach the gospel. And then he goes on and says in verse 17, the salutation of Paul with my own hands, which is a sign of every epistle, so I write. You know, Paul had most likely problems with his eyesight, so he had large writing. But it was customary for him to sign off, where a lot of times Luke would be writing what it is that he wanted to say, and he would just sign off on it at the end. And then he says in verse 18, the grace of our Lord Jesus Christ be with you all. Amen. And those are the last words he says to those guys in Thessalonica. Remember, we're saved by grace, we're sustained by grace, and by grace we will see his face one day. None of us have earned anything, nor could we ever earn anything. It's all by his grace. So let me encourage us to keep working hard. Whatever it is you do for a living, it's not really what you do for a living. It's what you do for Jesus. And work like that, and work hard, have fun, enjoy every moment, even the tough ones. Don't run past life, enjoy every moment of it. We have a tendency to think tomorrow everything's going to be better. Well, tomorrow may not be better, may be worse, so today may be the best day. So enjoy today. Work hard, keep planting trees, keep doing what the Lord wants us to do. And the Lord is coming to take us home soon. And what a glorious day that'll be. And then we can rest. Oh, but only for a few years, because then we're going to come back and rule and reign with him. Rest is good, but work is good too. Amen. So let's be the best workers, guys. Do the best we can. No grumbling, no complaining. I have yet to succeed at any of that I just said. At any job I've ever had. Am I alone? Why are they doing it that way? Don't they realize by doing it that way, it's going to cause all this and then you start, rah, rah, rah, rah, rah, rah. Oh, God help us. Amen. There may be times when you stand up and say something because there is a better way to be doing something, but not to grumble and complain.
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7: In 1796, George Washington made one of the most consequential decisions in American history. He chose not to seek a third term as president. So why does that matter? Because America was not built on permanent rulers. It was built on ordered liberty. Faith teaches that authority is a stewardship, not a possession. Leaders are accountable to God for how they use power. And why does that still matter today? Because republics survive when leaders respect limits and citizens defend them. Washington's lesson still stands. A republic is preserved when power has limits, and public service remains a duty to God and country, not a path to personal rule.
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11: Galatians chapter 5, turn there with me, if you will, to verse 1. You know, we're coming to the end of our study. Next week, we'll conclude our journey through this wonderful epistle that Paul wrote, you know, to the churches up in the regions of Galatia. And he wrote it with a distinct purpose in mind. And let me just remind you as we dive now into the application that as Paul had planted those churches of Iconium and Lystra and Derbe and was in that area of Galatia, after he left, in came the Judaizers and they began to teach the people, except they keep the law of Moses and are circumcised, they cannot be saved. And you know, I'm thankful for those guys this morning showing up and doing that. I'm thankful for those false teachers coming now and bringing in this false doctrine in the church for this reason. Had they not, we probably would not have this letter before us so that we can examine it and we can study it and we can understand firsthand this great doctrine of grace. So I am thankful for that. And as we looked at this treatise, we understood that, you know, chapter 1 and chapter 2 were Paul's experience in grace. And, you know, his experience is no different than yours or mine, is it? You know, he talks about his experience that as he was on the road to Damascus there persecuting Christians, that the Lord intervened in his life and revealed himself to him, just like he did to Abraham. I want you to remember with me for a moment Abraham's experience, the father of faith, the one who received those covenants and promises that through the seed, Christ Jesus, would God bless all nations. You have to remind yourself and remember that Abraham was an idol-worshipping heathen in the Ur of Chaldees when God appeared to him. He didn't earn anything. wasn't because he was so good or that he had performed so well that the Lord appeared to him, but because God was gracious. Paul's experience is that God was gracious and God intervened in Paul's life. Abraham's experience is that God was gracious and God intervened in his life. And guess what, gang? Your experience is that God has been gracious. When you were dead in your trespasses and sins, he intervened in your life. That's why we believe in prevenient grace. God is the initiator, we're the responder. And so Paul laid out in chapter 1 and chapter 2 his experience. And then he lays out in chapter 3 and chapter 4 the doctrine of grace, which is extremely important that we understand that the covenant that God made with Abraham, and he uses this as an analogy, that when he split those sacrifices in half, as the two parties would pass through, he put Abraham in a deep sleep, and he alone made that covenant with Abraham. And the covenant that you and I have now, that God would save us through grace, through the seed, his son, that sacrifice has been made by God and God alone. And that's the doctrine. You are saved by grace through faith, that not of yourself. It is a gift from God. Not of works, lest you could boast. And he laid that out, and I don't want to go over that again. And if you weren't here, you know, go back and look at the website, and you can hear those teachings again of Paul. But now as we come to chapter 5, he talks about the application of grace. Every doctrine has an application. You know, we don't just study the word to gain, you know, intellectual understanding. We study the word that it might go into our minds and then eventually enter into our hearts and be lived out in our lives. Amen? And so this doctrine of grace, this experience that Paul had in grace, has an application. And this morning, first of all, we're going to look at how it applies to your life individually. And so here's what Paul says. He says, stand fast. You know, having laid out the doctrine of grace, he says, now I want you to stand firm, therefore, in the liberty wherein Christ hath made us free. And be not entangled again with the yoke of bondage. Stand firm. That's the application. Stand firm in what? This grace. This forgiveness. This new birth wherein God has entered your heart and life by the power of His Spirit and has transformed you from the inside out. You are born from above. You are blood washed. You are born again. You are spirit filled. You have this life in Christ. Having begun in the Spirit, Paul would say, now listen, you need to remain in that life. Christ has set you free. And then the question would be, free from what? Get your pad and pencil out this morning, because I want to show you there are three things that you've been set free from this morning. And when I read that, you know, I went out and researched early as a Christian. Well, if Christ has set me free and he wants me to stand firm in this freedom that he's given to me by grace through faith, then what is the freedom that I have? What am I free from? What is no longer binding in my life and upon my life? And I found in my studies over the last 38 years of serving the Lord, there are three things that I am thankful for this morning that I am free in. Number one, I am free from the penalty of sin. Did you know that? You know, we witness to people, and you should be, you know, brushed up on this, because as your family members come over, you want to lead them to the Romans road. You know, as you all have sinned and fallen short of the glory of God, Romans 3:23, and then you lead them on into, you know, Romans 10:9 and 10. If you'll confess your sins, God is just and faithful to forgive your sins. And so you lead through that salvation. But you know Romans road? There's another road in Romans that speaks to us about what we've been set free from. Romans, turn with me to Romans. Romans chapter 5. You've been set free this morning from the penalty of sin apart from anything you've done. Romans chapter 5 says, therefore, being... And in the Greek, it's in the past tense. It would read more properly, therefore, having been justified. You know what that word means? to be made just as though you never sinned. Having been justified by faith, we have peace with God. Through our Lord Jesus Christ, by whom also we have access by faith into this grace wherein we stand, and we rejoice in hope of the glory of God. What you and I need to understand this morning, what Paul is saying to us, this freedom that we have in Christ, number one, is that we have been freed from the penalty of sin. Christ has justified you, and because he has justified you through the work of Christ, he has peace with you. There is no more penalty of sin upon you. Christ paid it all. And that's the whole thing with Isaiah 51. He said, when I see my son suffering, I will be satisfied. It's the cry of Jesus on the cross to tell us that it is finished. It's an accounting term. It's paid for in full. The penalty of your sin and the judgment of your sin has been met in Jesus Christ on the cross. And when Christ shed his blood in payment for that sin, what you need to understand, because of his grace, you are free from the penalty of sin. Your sin, past, present, and future, you will never have to stand before God ever and answer for it. God already tried your sin and found you guilty, found me guilty. The wages of sin is death. And Jesus has already paid the price for that sin. And what Paul is saying to us this morning is stand fast, stand firm, first of all, in the understanding that what Christ did on the cross freed you from the penalty of sin. One day when I stand before the living God, the Bible says when Jesus, read it in Jude 24, puts his arm around my arm, and he's going to usher me. That's the scene. He's going to usher me right into the very presence of the living God. He's going to present me before the Father of glory. And at that moment, when I'm walking into the very throne room of God, Jesus side by side with me, as he presents me to the Father, the Bible says at that moment, I'm going to look down and a profound thing is going to take place in my heart and my mind. I'm going to realize at that moment that I am faultless. Before the Father of glory with exceeding joy. Because the penalty for my sin had been measured out and met in the sacrifice of Christ. Therefore, this liberty that I have, number one, is that I am free from ever having to face the penalty for my sin. Stand firm in that freedom. You can't earn it and you can't unearn it. It's a gift. The second thing that Paul would tell us that we have this liberty in is the power of sin. Turn with me to this, the sixth chapter of Romans, just one chapter over, chapter 6. And I just want to read there verse 14. Because he's going to develop this thought a little bit more profoundly in a few moments. Listen to what he says. God forbid that I should glory, save in the cross of the Lord Jesus Christ, unto the world is crucified unto me, and I unto the world. In that sacrifice of Christ, I have been freed from sin. I am crucified to this world, and this world has crucified me. What is that? Sin is dead to me. The influences of sin are dead toward me. I don't have to give into those things any longer, because I'm dead to those things. You remember how it was when you were in the world before. Those things pulled you. They drew you. They consumed you. You had no power to say no to them. You might struggle against them, but you had no power to say no to them. But the Bible says now we are crucified to the things of this world. Paul said, I am crucified with Christ. Nevertheless, I live. But it's not me. It's Christ in me, the hope of glory. Since you'll no longer have dominion over you because you're not under, Paul would say in Romans in another place, you're not under the law but under grace. Sin shall not have dominion over you because you are dead to it. You're dead to its impulses. You're dead to its desires. Why? Because the Spirit of God lives in you. The liberty that you have, first and foremost, is that you are free from the penalty of sin. You're never going to have to stand before God and give an account. Jesus has already done that for you. Secondly, you are free. This is the second liberty, from the power of sin. You don't have to answer its cry any longer. You once were under the influences of the god of this world, but now you've been set free. Whom the Son sets free is free indeed. I have the power and I have the authority through the work of the Spirit in me for the first time to be able to say to Satan, neener, neener, neener, get out of here. I don't need to listen to you. I'm not going to do that. I'm not going to go there. I'm not going to participate in that. I don't need it. I'm free from the power the sin once had over me. And the third thing, the third liberty, is I'm free from the guilt. You know, psychologists and psychiatrists tell us that one of the greatest mental diseases on the planet today stems from guilt. Did you know that? And in Romans chapter 8, it says, there is now therefore no condemnation to those that are in Christ Jesus. Period. God's not condemning you. You ought not to be condemning yourself, and you have no right to condemn somebody else. You've been set free from that guilt and from that shame. You're free from the penalty of sin. You're free from the power of sin. And you now are free from the guilt of sin. No wonder Paul says, stand firm. Because the law cannot free you from the penalty of sin. The law only shows you that you're a sinner. As you violate it and as you break it, as you failed to keep it, as you failed to perform, the law can only show you that you are deserving of the penalty of God's punishment. The law cannot remove the power of sin upon you because the law is outward and it's not inward. God has to change our hearts for us to be able to be free from the power of sin. And the law can never free any man from the guilt of sin. In fact, some of the most guilty people, some of the people that struggle the most with condemnation are those that are legalists, trying to earn some kind of right standing before God and failing, and they feel that condemnation, they feel that guilt, and they feel that shame. Listen, God has set you free. And what Paul is saying, because of this great grace that God has purchased for you by the blood of Jesus Christ, as you've received that gift, not based on your performance, but based upon Christ's performance, not based on anything that you have done, but because God is gracious and he's willing to give this gift to whosoever would receive it. Having received that grace, we need to stand in that grace. Having begun in the Spirit, we need to finish in the Spirit. It's the work of the Spirit in our hearts, not how we perform. And what you need to know is this: stand firm, therefore, in this liberty wherein Christ has made you free. And don't be entangled again with all of this bondage of legalism. Behold, I, Paul, say unto you that if you be circumcised, and circumcision was the introduction, it was the initiation into the keeping of the whole law. The moment you were circumcised, you were saying to God, I'm entering into a covenant relationship with you that I'm going to keep the law, and thus by keeping the law, I will be made just. He said, listen, I say unto you, if you be circumcised, Christ will profit you nothing. If you go back to try to perform yourself, Christ will profit you nothing. For I testify again to every man that is circumcised that he is a debtor to do the whole law. All of it. And again, as Paul would tell us, the standard, God's standard is holiness. God's standard is perfection. Without holiness, no man shall see God. And by the works of the law, no flesh could ever be just before a living and holy God. Why? Because you were conceived in sin and you were born in transgression. Your problem is more than an outward problem. Your problem is more than a choice, and it's more than an action. It's a nature. You were conceived in sin. You were born in transgression. You have a sin nature when you come into this life. And if you don't think that's true, just go visit our nursery. And I'll tell you, when they come out of the womb, they have a sin nature. You don't have to teach your kids to be selfish. That's mine. You can't have it, smack. We hear that all the time in the nursery. Give me, give me, give me. Not one time have I ever heard one of those children in the nursery say to the nursery attendant, hey, accident on aisle 3. When you get a moment, please. We need a change. But I'll wait patiently and calmly until you show up. I've never heard that. I've never heard a child say, Mom, I know you're busy, and I'm putting your needs above my own. But as soon as you get time over here, I'm hungry. Listen, we are born with a sin nature. The law only reveals that sin nature. The law is a mirror. It shows you that your face is dirty. It doesn't remove the dirt. It's a thermometer. It shows you that you have a fever, but it can never remove the fever. So what Paul is saying is, if you go back to circumcision and you begin this journey of trying to perform to please God, or to perform to garner God's blessing, or somehow earn salvation, what you need to know when you go down that road, that you have to keep the whole law. You have to be perfect in every aspect, because God is perfect and He demands perfection and He demands holiness. And listen, if you can't be absolutely perfect, then it's futile. And I'm telling you, as Paul would tell you, you can't be, because you're flawed at the very beginning. And so he's saying, listen to his logic. I testify again to every man that is circumcised that he is a debtor to keep the whole law. Christ has become of no effect unto whosoever of you who are justified by the law. Listen, you have fallen from grace. And here's what I want you to see this morning. And Paul started out with this argument, and then we're going to look how grace works in your life. We're going to lay aside the works of the flesh alongside the fruit of the Spirit this morning. But Paul is saying it's not an admixture. And I want you to listen to me very carefully this morning, because this is probably the most profound thing that you're going to get out of the doctrine of grace. Because I see today in the church presently that although we teach and we believe, and we understand and we proclaim and we'll tell each other, I know that I'm saved by grace through faith. But then just as soon as you say that statement, the very next statement that you will make is, but how are you living? As though if you didn't live properly, you could lose this salvation. And there are some in Christian that teach that. That yes, salvation is of grace through faith. But having received that, now you have to maintain that. That would be like the Lord giving to me some complex instrument, and I'm not a techie. There are people in here that are techie, and some of you guys, every new little thing that comes out, you're the kind of people that wait in line for the new iPhone to come out. I just recently got rid of my flip phone, and I thought it was a great thing when they actually put a camera on a phone. Can you believe that? And when I took my old phone in, because they no longer made a battery for it, and I had borrowed every battery that would fit my phone from every one of you, finally, the day came where I had to change the thing and trade it in. And when I took it, the guy said, where did you get this? Well, I've had it for a while. Obviously so. They haven't made this model for years. How did you get by? I just got by. I didn't need it. Some of you guys are just that kind of, you need to be on the cutting edge. High tech. Listen, what I want you to see what Paul is saying here about falling from grace, because it's not either. It's not an add to. It's not like you can take one thing and add something to it and build upon it. Get this back in chapter 1. I want you to turn back with me there for a moment. Get this. Because some of us think, okay, we're saved by grace. I get that. But now I have to maintain it. And if God gave me an iPad, and so, okay, it's a gift, but now you've got to maintain it. Are you kidding? I don't even know how the thing works. You know what? I have to have a guy here on staff that shows me how to work my phone. My grandson, hanging on my leg when I'm saying goodbye, made me promise that I would learn how to work Skype. You know what he told me? He said, you spit on it, slap it, grandfather. That's exactly what he said when I left. I said, I don't know how to work Skype. He says, Grandpa, when you get home, Skype me. He's bawling, you know, he's hanging on my leg. I'm having to get to the airport. And you know, it was just a, and he said, promise me that you'll learn how to do Skype, Grandpa. You know, you need to get into the 21st century. And I said, I don't know how to operate it, Jotham. And he says, you spit on it and you slap it. I guess that's what his dad does when his Skype's not working. I don't know. But if God gave me a gift like that and expect me to maintain it, I'd be in trouble. But I have found that the gift that God gave me, not only does he give it to me, he maintains it. Now unto him who's able to keep me from falling, he maintains it. He that began the good work in me will finish it. He maintains it.
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21: This truth, you are sprinkled by the blood of Jesus Christ. The significance of that. There's this altar, this stone altar, and they would put all this animal stuff on there to burn it up as a sacrifice. They'd take the blood and they would sprinkle it over the ark and this special place in which represented the covering and purification of God. That sacrifice has now rendered that unholy thing unholy. That thing that went to die made so that something else could live. It's like you've been made alive through the blood of Jesus Christ. That's what it's reminding you of. It's not saying this so that you, because you don't know it. It's saying, the book is saying so that you'll remember who you are. Remember who you are. You're no pushover. So before Peter even addresses their suffering, he says, listen, I can't even begin to tell you how the good news is going to help you with your suffering until you first remember who you are. So the foundation of our endurance is identity. I would even say if you're exhausted today in your faith, it's because you've forgotten who you are. Our culture says, go find yourself. But Peter says, you've already been found by God. Everything that's necessary is already here because God is here. We tend to fall into these common pits of our life. How about your feelings? I don't know why God made me such an emotional man, but I am extremely emotional. I'm not like a lot of guys. From a young age, I just found myself going, I don't know, I'm kind of a chick sometimes, you know. I cry a lot. I'm easily hurt, you know. I'm sorry, ladies. You guys deserve better than that. I just felt like, why am I so emotional, Lord? But I know what that feels like to get into a hole emotionally, to get discouraged and just feel like there's no way out. Things aren't supposed to be this way, God. How about your desires? Every one of us has desires warring inside of us, and I've felt that too. That's a heavy thing to feel. Things that are ungodly trying to come out, you know. Who said that this morning in prayer? I was praying that out. Someone did. It was really good. I've tried to live in this too, my accomplishments. If I can just perform at a high level in life and with God, everything will go smoothly. Where does it say that in the Bible? Nowhere. Who cares how good you were in this or that? Just, are you a man of God? Are you a woman of God? Are you living out what God has put in front of you? In other words, we could try and make our own personal status what makes us worthy or what makes us strong enough or what gives us the gravitas that's just, oh, any problem I can handle. Well, I'll tell you what, Bible throws all that in the garbage and it tells you instead, you are meant to be saved by the Father, sanctified by the Spirit under the blood of Christ. He chose you. He redeemed you. He secured our future. When your identity is missing, you cannot perform in your Christian duties. You need to hear that. You're showing up to completely the wrong job. You're wearing the wrong jersey. I threw my back out 2 weeks ago. It's one of the most painful things I've had in a long time physically. And it humbled me. I'm a 3 days in the week gym guy. I'll pick up a rock and move it. I went to bend over to pick up a leaf. A single leaf. And I went down and I laid there and I said, Lord, come take me home. You know, I am ready. How quickly my physical pain changed my perspective. It's funny because it's true. Go through something physical and you'll find yourself really losing sight of what God made you to do. Man, if your identity is in your health, all you got to do is pick up a leaf one day and you're in trouble. If your identity is in your success, wait till a season of failure comes along. You'll break. You'll fall apart. But if your identity is in Christ, circumstances bend you without defining you. Bend but don't break. So now that you know who you are, let's talk about what God wants us to do with our lives. Bend but don't break. Your hope can and must be stronger than your circumstances. That's what Peter's telling you in verses 3 through 5 here. He uses this phrase, and I love it because he goes and talks about your identity, and the very next thing he does is he begins to really worship God. This letter erupts in worship. He says, blessed be the God and Father of our Lord Jesus Christ. Why would he say that when he's about to write a letter to a group that's suffering? Like, hey guys, blessed be the God and Father of our Lord Jesus Christ. And the reason is because God has caused us to be born again, he says, into a living hope through the resurrection of Jesus Christ. What a great line. He's not talking about you becoming a better version of yourself or trying to find better circumstances. He's saying you have the Lord. Don't forget that. He has put his life before you. And he mentions these three very powerful things here I want to go through with you. Their inheritance. You know what an inheritance is, right? You didn't earn it. But that parent of yours, when they go, they leave it for you, and it's like, that's for you. I want to give that to you. And that's what God has done. He's like, I have an inheritance for you, church. Isn't that exciting? And he uses these three words here that I think are so powerful. He uses this word, imperishable.

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4: Goodness and grace into your life, undefiled. I don't need these earthly things. I need eternal things, God. Things that aren't going to ever going to be disappointing or sour my soul, but give me the joy of the Lord unending. And lastly, unfading. Everything on earth eventually decays. It's a law. Everything. And we know this because we look at our own bodies, right? We understand, like, it's unimpressive, right? We want it to be impressive, but it's like, wow. No matter how many steps I take on the treadmill, it just doesn't get better, right? I'm going to still go, amen? I'm going to still go. You know, Peter is telling you as a believer, like, this is God's goodness for you. In other words, right now can be difficult, but if we know what God has prepared for us, we can look to that. It's wonderful to know there's an end, that we get a transition into the glory state of our salvation. And that glory state is this. You were justified when you came into a relationship and Jesus actually saved you. That's justification. You're being sanctified right now by the Spirit through the Word and His church. That's happening every day as you obey and listen and pay attention to God. He's sanctifying you. That's your second form of salvation. Someday, these earthly bodies will be gone. Our new bodies will be here with our souls, and we'll be in the presence of God eternal. That's the glorification time. And boy, am I looking more and more forward to that. I don't know what else in this life is exciting at this point besides that. I want that. That we would look forward to that glory that God has put together for you and I. God is guarding that for you. No man, no enemy, not even the devil himself can take that which God has secured for you. Amen. You're an heir to God. This world is so sick. I started to make a list of all things the world puts its hope in. I realized how embarrassing for that side. There's nothing like God's answer here. Man, how about money? How many of you guys are caught in that trap? Gotta get more, gotta get more, gotta get more, gotta work harder. We all know we have to work, we have to pay bills, all that stuff, amen. But let's not lose sight of what this life is for. Don't fall into that trap. Or success. Or how about the power through politics we see in our society right now? Which side has more power? Well, neither one in comparison to God's kingdom. Physical health. I go to the gym, I see the people there. Some of them, that's their faith. They wear that on their, they are there to worship the body and to be fully in shape. Man, that's a dead-end street. I want to share a quote from Jim Carrey. Great theologian of our time, yeah. He said this, "I think everybody should get rich and famous and do everything they ever dreamed of so they can see that it's not the answer." Not a bad line, huh? I mean, this is a guy who reached the top, really, discovered what all those things the world can give, and he's reflecting on that clearly here, and he's like, "I'm leaning against the wrong wall here." That cannot be the answer. As so many in our world's history have found out, there is an end to all these things, and there is a void that follows. The only feeling that comes, not feeling, filling that comes is through Christ Himself. That's enough. He's enough. And our

0: future is sewed up with him. Our hope is alive, Peter says, because Jesus is alive. So what? The economy crashes. How many economy crashes have we been through in business, Dave? A few cycles. They're never fun. At the end of the day, Jesus still sits on the throne. We'll make more money next season. Whatever God has. I try and remember, I have a saying I tell my kids, you're never as high as you think you are, you're never as low as you think you are. Feels like it. That's deceptive. You know what's true is God's still giving you breath in your lungs. So breathe for him. People are going to still disappoint you. Hello. That can't be the only thing you hang on, especially in church. If people disappoint you in church and you bounce, that means you believed in the people and not in God. Right? That's what happens. That's not a shot at anybody here, by the way. How about if the doctor gives you bad news? I heard John Piper preach a sermon this week, and I listened to him a lot because I really like John Piper. He said, if your faith depends on your health, you're not a Christian. I thought, dang, John, that's brutal, bro. Why don't you go pick up a leaf and see how you feel about it, you know? He was feeling good at that moment, apparently. Christ is on his throne. You bend because you're human, but you don't break because your God is faithful. God uses pressure different than the world. This is where we need to think rightly about what Peter's saying here in verses 6 through 9. He's looking at our suffering. He's looking at our trials, all that stuff. And he's like, listen, this is what he said. Though now for a little while, you know, think about why he says it that way. He sees that this will end too. There is a finish line in which you will transition from suffering to something great in the Lord. He says, though now for a little while, if necessary, you have been grieved by various trials. Necessary means he's pointing to the work of Christ. He's not pointing to the struggles of life. He's like, God might need to turn that heat up on you, believer, because that heat's what's going to break something free. Everybody here has washed an old pot. You can't just rub it. Sometimes you got to get some hot, hot water in there to let it break up, right? That's life, church. That's Christianity. That's Jesus. That isn't God letting you down. It's just time for that stuff to get broke free. And I want to lay these ideas on you. I have three things that I think Peter's telling us here that are absolutely critical truths for our faith. Number one, trials are just temporary. It's just a little while, right? They feel long now, and I know, but compared to eternity, they're brief. Trials are necessary. He says, if necessary, right? And I want you to hear this. God never wastes pain. Trials are never random. This is the victim mentality of us that needs to get unearthed and say, Lord, that's not of you. I'm not a victim. They are purposeful. And lastly, trials refine our faith. Peter compares faith to gold, right? And we know how gold is cleaned up. It's heated up. All the broken, ungood, ungodly stuff rises to the top. It's called dross. And they scrape it up and keep heating it up till all the impurities rise to the top. Again, nobody prays for these things, but this is what God has given us. This is still his goodness. God's goodness still takes this look. Remember, this is not what the world... God does not look at it the same way the world does. You are being refined in your suffering. God is proving and strengthening what has been put inside of you so that you won't stay an infant in your faith, but become a mature man or woman of God who can stand the test of time. Remember who wrote these letters. Peter, who himself went through so many difficult, radical moments with God, as Jesus was telling him, you don't understand what I'm doing right now, Peter. You're acting outside of my will. You're going out ahead of me. You need to slow down. But God would keep coming back to Peter and resetting his feet on a foundation and saying, this is who you are, his identity. Do you love me, Peter? He says that at the beach. After he's denied him three times, Jesus is resurrected. He comes and meets with Peter. He has that beautiful moment with Peter on the beach. Do you love me, Peter? You know I love you, Lord. Do you love me, Peter? Of course I love you, Lord. Do you love me, Peter? I do, Lord. Then go feed my sheep. There is a identity reset going on in those questions. You can't just step into them without going through stuff that challenges you. In fact, that doesn't even make you happy. Or maybe you feel like you lose some peace over this moment. Or you just don't like discomfort. I'll tell you what, church, we need to toughen up. Right? God's gonna let you go through things. We need to toughen up a little bit. We might feel like, how do I get out of this? And say, Lord, use it to change me. Here I am, send me is no small commitment on our end. We don't mean those words lightly when we say we need to all be gathering and say that, oh, send me, Lord. Because what follows the send me is this stuff. God wants to unearth some stuff in us and pull us into places that we need to go. And God does not remove hardship in this life. He will in the eternal reign. Amen to that. But in this life, we need to go through it. And I love that God does this because the Lord chastens those whom he loves. In other words, the Lord disciplines us. Without it, we stay immature. Remember, God is not wasting your trial. And I can read this in the scripture and I can testify to it in the life that I've seen, but the strongest believers are rarely people that have had easy lives. In fact, I was listening to a preacher from Africa this week. Again, I like to listen to a lot of these things in the middle of the week because they remind me of things. And the mass slaughter of Christians going on in Africa right now is ugly, guys. My heart breaks for these people. They said, I think up to this last season, the Boko Haram has killed over 100,000 Christians. I think, that's not where I'm living, Lord, but Lord, be with those people. But this man's words were as mighty as I've ever heard. And I think he's lived out this faith in a way that's produced this kind of confidence in God. This man was offered by several countries an opportunity to get a passport to come live in another country. And he goes, why would we leave? We have Jesus Christ. I was like, whoa. This is what Peter's referring to here. The pattern of God's kingdom is suffering, then glory. Suffering, then glory. The prophet searched and longed to understand God's plan of salvation. He says this over and over again. They were looking. They were trying to find, and God had been preparing for salvation. Your hardship is not the evidence that God has abandoned you. It may be evidence that you are following the same path of Jesus. Bend, don't break. This is what Peter's saying to the church, and I just want to finish with this. The real image is not Peter here or the church. It's Jesus. When Jesus came into the world, he didn't come to avoid suffering. He came to endure it for us. This is what he says in the Garden of Gethsemane when he's under tremendous pressure. Luke records this in 22:44. His sweat became like drops of blood falling down upon the ground. That's an actual medical condition. Where you can become so filled with stress that it turns your sweat into blood. At the cross, he was mocked, he was beaten, he was rejected and crucified. And this is what Isaiah said about him. He was pierced through for our transgressions. He was crushed for our iniquities. It looked like Jesus lost. It looked like hope was no longer valid. But 3 days later, Jesus resurrected himself and walked out of that tomb alive. The grave is empty. The Bible tells us that death was defeated. And Jesus proved once again that suffering first, glory later. The very thing that Jesus did was to prepare his own followers after his resurrection. He said this in John 16, in the world you will have tribulation, but take courage, I have overcome the world. That's that living hope. But it's only available to those who have Christ in their life. It doesn't, you don't get that because you come to church. You get that because you decide to follow Jesus Christ. But if Jesus overcame the dead, if Jesus overcame the grave, why not grab hold of that living hope? Why not you start your story over? Instead of just finishing in defeat, why not walk into glory with him, into victory? The empty tomb is for you. The empty tomb is for us. I want to finish with this benediction for you today. It's out of Psalm 121. So let's bow our heads together. Let's trust the Lord for what he's spoken over your life today. Father, as we leave this place, we lift our eyes to you. As the psalmist declared, I lift up my eyes to the hill. Where does my help come from? My help comes from the Lord, the maker of heaven and earth. Lord, for every person carrying a burden today, remind them that their help comes from you. Anyone that's facing trials, give them endurance. For those who are weary, give them strength. For those who feel bent by the pressure of life, remind them that you are holding them fast. May you keep their feet from slipping. May you watch over their going out and their coming in. May you guard their hearts, their homes, their marriages, their children, their faith. And Lord, as we continue to say, here I am, send me, give us the courage to follow whatever you lead, the faith to trust you when the path is difficult. May we live with a true kingdom mentality, remembering that our hope is alive, our endurance is secure, and our Savior is victorious. We remember you today, Jesus, that you watch over our coming and going, both now and forevermore. In your name we pray. Amen.
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3: Back in the midst of COVID and all that trauma, when there was so much confusion, I invited you to join me in beginning to watch, listen, think, and act. And that little paradigm has stayed with me ever since. I hope you're still utilizing it. I was reading something this week. It was some article, I forget now where it was, but they said that the theater of the absurd had released a new piece. And as I started shouting, they took my line, they took my line. If you've only got two ideas, you have to kind of protect them. But I think watching and listening and thinking and being prepared to act is a very important component in the world we're living in. There's a verse I would remind you of. It's not in your notes, so this doesn't count against my time. But it's Hebrews 12. We've read it before. The author of Hebrews is quoting the prophet Haggai when he says that the voice of God shook the earth and he promised, once more, I will shake not only the earth, but also the heavens. And the words once more indicate the removing of what can be shaken, that is created things, so that what may not be shaken can remain. I believe truly God is shaking the earth. Amen. I don't think it's the devil or the demons or darkness or politicians or other religions. I believe God is bringing a shaking to the earth to reveal those things that cannot be shaken and to make clear those things that can be. I don't know about you, but things that I thought were completely trustworthy in the last few years have been proven to be less so. Things that I thought would never happen, I've seen them become common. I mean, there's a realignment taking place. Does that feel like the world you're living in? And I think we continue. What I wasn't prepared for in COVID was that there would be a series of shakings. And I'm not clever enough or intuitive enough or a good enough listener to always know in advance. There are some things Jesus told us would happen, and I'm watching for them. You know, I know if you fly, if we fly to Israel and you've never been on a plane before, your ears will pop. And I know that's going to happen, but I can't tell you how many minutes into the flight that's going to happen. I'm not that clever. And some of you probably are clever enough to figure that out. God bless you, pointed heads. But I'm not. But what I imagine is it's like the tremors of before or after an earthquake. You know, there may be a most significant expression of that shifting of the tectonic plates, but typically there's a lot of other tremors before and after. The same is true with volcanoes. You know, those are all related to the surface of the earth and the shifting of the earth's surface and the energy that's released and the disruption to the stability of our lives. That's what earthquakes and volcanoes are. When the Bible tells us as we approach the end of the age, there'll be earthquakes. I think it's certainly the physical kind, but I think there's going to be other kinds. Do you know the majority of the volcanoes on the earth take place below the surface of the oceans? We're not even conscious that they're happening. It's a small percentage of the ones that are visible to us. We think they're only on the tall mountains with the craters that you can identify, but most of that takes place below the surface. And I think most of the earthquakes that take place spiritually are below the surface. There are spiritual forces shaping our world that aren't visible. I've said to you over and over and over again, the problems that we're facing are not primarily political, they're spiritual. That the great challenges we have are not because of the depravity of the wicked. It's not because evil has become more evil. It's because the faithful have become more indifferent. And we have withdrawn the restraining influence that we're intended to be. We see the consequences of that. We feel the aftershocks. And I believe greater spiritual awareness is going to be necessary. If COVID was the shaking, that's the one where I felt like I was awakened. It's like the curtains got pulled back. And We began to look at things that honestly I really didn't want to look at. But we didn't stop with that. October the 7th, Hamas's attack on Israel was another episode in my mind of shaking. I think Charlie Kirk's murder was another shaking, far beyond Charlie. Well, I think there's been another episode, and in real time, I didn't understand it fully, but I think when Zohran Mamdani was elected to be the mayor of New York City, it's not about a person, but I think it was another episode, something happening that just seemed unthinkable. And what's been consistent through this run, in my imagination, is that it's what happens after those events that I wasn't prepared for. I could imagine a virus from China and a global pandemic. Those have been a part of human history. What I wasn't prepared for was all the responses and how it got politicized and how truth broke down and how they said church was non-essential and you couldn't go. I wasn't prepared for all that aftermath. On October the 7th, it was no surprise to me that Hamas hated the Jewish people. It's a part of their charter. They've been expressing that hatred for decades, fueled by Iranian money and encouragement. No surprise there. What I was completely unprepared for was the hatred of the Jewish people that boiled out of our elite colleges in America and begun to capture people even on the conservative side of the discussion spectrum. And it continues to. I didn't imagine that that was there. It was a revelation. It was something that was unearthed by the tremor. When Charlie was murdered, I wasn't surprised that people hated him. I wasn't prepared for the hatred directed at him and his family and his organization. I was a child when JFK was assassinated. I just remember that it interrupted cartoons. I didn't like it for his funeral. But I've done enough history work to know we didn't vilify his family. In fact, they received kind of a celebrated place. And it wasn't because his character was always so stellar. What happened after Charlie? I wasn't prepared for that. I didn't imagine that kind of hatred when a young man was life was taken from him for doing nothing more than being an advocate for a biblical worldview on a college campus and tolerating a conversation with different viewpoints. Well, I wasn't prepared for someone to be elected to our most powerful city, our largest city. The city, if you talk to somebody anywhere in the world that thinks about America, they start with New York City. Somebody to be elected to that stands in opposition to our fundamental type of government. It's unimaginable to me. And my first reaction, it's just New York. And then I had to stop for a minute and think, no, that's not really true. Because in our last two presidential cycles, Bernie Sanders would have probably been the Democratic nominee had it not been for the political maneuverings that take place, below the surface on that. I don't know, I'm not a politician, I can't say that for certain, but he certainly had a lot of momentum. But this week, the co-chair for the Democratic Socialist of America on C-SPAN read their policy platform, which is a reflection of what Mamdani and so many others that, and it was just almost beyond my imagination. Again, in real time, I don't typically recognize these things happening, that God is preparing his people, that it's unfolding events, and what's shrouded in darkness and deceit gets exposed to the light. That's what this shaking is about, and I believe something has been exposed to the light. Now, I'm going to read you part of the platform, but before I do, I've come to the conclusion, it's taken me a while. COVID's been a while now, and sometimes I'm a little slow. Pray for me. But it's more beneficial to me not to perceive of this as a spiritual attack or some dark demonic assault. I don't find that helpful. It puts you into a bunker mentality, and you lose your joy, and you lose your compassion for people, and you lose your motivation to be an advocate for Jesus because there's some kind of dark attack taking place. I believe it's a time of heightened spiritual activity. I believe God is moving in the most remarkable ways. And I believe there are responses from principalities and powers and spiritual forces of wickedness in the heavenly places. And we have to choose which one we're going to give ourselves to. That middle ground is evaporating. It's almost gone. Sitting on a fence doesn't seem like a good idea anymore. The Holy Spirit has electrified the fence. And people have had to choose. You've had to decide what you believe. And the reality is all these things are being expressed in the earth through people, and we're a bunch of cracked pots. So you can find things to disqualify almost any person you know. You have to look for the fruit. Are they honoring God? Are the principles of their lives and what they're standing for, are they biblical? But the DSA, the Democratic Socialist America, they announced in public this week on national media platforms what their intents are: to dismantle the U.S. Senate, to dismantle the executive branch, to dismantle the Supreme Court, to open our borders, to disband ICE, to disband the police, to empty our prisons, to grant amnesty to all immigrants, regardless of status. They want public ownership of our largest corporations. It's antithetical to the system of government we've had for 250 years. See, there's a pattern demonstrated in the history of socialism or communism and how they take over nations. The outcomes on this are clear. It's not difficult to imagine. It's predictable.
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3: We've been talking about dangerous faith, not dangerous violent, dangerous that threatens principalities and powers and spiritual forces of darkness. The opposite of a dangerous faith is a non-threatening faith. If your faith is not threatening to darkness and evil, what do you have? We've been passive for too long. We want to be dangerous to those forces that oppose the purposes of God. Again, not in anger or belligerence, but with determination. I want to start in 1 Peter 2. It's a verse that was in one of our devotionals this week. And when I read it this week, it felt so powerful to me. It was as if I could, anyway, I felt closer to the suffering of Jesus that morning. If you don't get our daily devotional, you should. You go to the website, you can sign up for it. It's free, Monday through Friday. They'll drop it in your inbox about 5:30. No, I do not send it personally every morning at 5:30. Somebody stopped me the other day and said, why do we only get it 5 days a week? Why don't we get one on Saturday and Sunday? And I said, you do. It's called church. So... but this passage was in one of the devotionals this week. 1 Peter 2 says, how is it to your credit if you receive a beating for doing wrong and endure it? But if you suffer for doing good and you endure it, this is commendable before God. That's not a verse very many of us memorize. To this you were called to suffering, because Christ suffered for you, leaving you an example that you should follow in his steps. He committed no sin and no deceit was found in his mouth. It's describing Jesus now. When they hurled their insults at him, he didn't retaliate. And when he suffered, he made no threats. Instead, he entrusted himself to him who judges justly. He himself bore our sins in his body on the tree so that we might die to sins and live for righteousness. By his wounds you've been healed. For you were like sheep going astray, but now you have returned to the shepherd and overseer of your souls. So often we describe Jesus, I think we do it as if he had a passive faith. He didn't defend himself. He was like a sheep before his shearers. When he suffered, he made no threats. When the Roman soldiers blindfolded him and hit him over the head again and again and again, he didn't say anything. The man who spoke to the wind and the waves and they stilled. The man who spoke to people who'd been dead and buried for days and they came to life again. The man who commanded demons to move and they moved. He said nothing. It wasn't because he had nothing to say. It wasn't because he didn't have an option. He told this same Peter, in fact, I think Peter's the perfect one to deliver this message, because in Gethsemane, when they arrested Jesus, do you remember Peter draws his sword and he cuts off somebody's ear? I promise you, he wasn't trying for the ear. He was trying to rearrange the connection of his head and his neck. And Jesus said, Peter, put your sword away. If I wanted to, if I needed to, I could call legions of angels. We could have lots of help right now. But I need to do this. And Peter's reminding us that Jesus entrusted himself to him who judges justly. We've interpreted that, I think, inappropriately so often, and imagine that our faith should be passive. We go read the verse where Jesus talked about turning the other cheek, and we make that the only verse we know, and we institutionalize it, and we think, well, we're always passive. We never speak up. We never defend ourselves. Well, Jesus as the suffering servant is not the only portrayal of Jesus. It's not the full expression of his character. He's coming back to the earth as a conquering king. Amen. And every knee will bow and every tongue confess. He'll be the judge of all the earth, of the living and the dead, with an eternal destiny. When we think about Jesus suffering, think about it in two ways. There are things Jesus suffered as our substitute, substitutionary suffering. He suffered some things so that we don't have to. Peter said that by his stripes we are healed, that he bore our sins in his body. He took the punishment for our ungodliness. That's why we call him Lord. We don't earn our way to that. You can't be good enough or kind enough or whatever enough. Jesus was our substitute. But there's another kind of suffering, exemplary suffering, where Jesus is our example. And Peter talked about that as well. It's in those verses before. He said, if you suffer for doing good and you endure it, it's commendable before God. You were called to this because Christ suffered for you, leaving you an example. So that our faith is intended to include, drum roll, suffering. We have some pretty elaborate theological systems that would tell us we never have to. Sometimes it's because of the way we think the world's going to end and we just won't have to deal with any suffering. There's a lot of variations on that, both for the end of the age and in between. But clearly the scripture says that Jesus was our substitute for some things, but our example for others. Look at Philippians 3:10. This is Paul writing to a church, and he says, I want to know Christ. How many of you like to know Christ? Amen. Yeah, me too. Be careful. I want to know Christ and the power of his resurrection. Well, on that one, we get almost 100% participation. I want to know the power of God. I want to know how to do those things, Jesus. I want to be an expression, a conduit. But Paul didn't stop there. He said, I also want to know Christ and the fellowship of sharing in his sufferings, becoming like him in his death. I don't think Paul is saying we have to be martyrs. But in Jesus' submission to the will of God, even to the point that he would accept death, that we submit ourselves to God's purposes, even when we know it could bring suffering. See, I don't think that gospel has gotten a very wide play of late. And you don't need to create suffering. You don't have to go looking for it. Evil exists in the world. In fact, I want to give some context to that, but he goes on to say, and so somehow to attain to the resurrection of the dead. What I want to put on the table for the moment is that imagination, that conversation that I suspect all of you have heard, that Jesus was silent before his accusers, that he didn't defend himself, and therefore neither should we. I don't think that's an accurate presentation of the narrative. That's certainly true, that as our substitute, Jesus was silent before his accusers. But he didn't tell us to be silent. I want to look at the other side of the equation, if you will, in the Acts chapter 16. It's an event in the life of Paul. And I gave you a bit of context because I think it's more helpful. It says, during the night, Paul had a vision of a man from Macedonia begging him, come to Macedonia and help us. And after Paul had seen the vision, we got ready at once to leave for Macedonia, concluding that God had called us to preach the gospel to them. So what's going to follow that is directed by the supernatural intervention of God. It wasn't like Paul and his team missed God. They didn't get like a bargain on some first-class tickets to Macedonia. So they changed their plans because they could upgrade the cabin on their cruise. God called them there. And then I want you to watch what happens as a result of that. Verse 16, same chapter, when they were going to the place of prayer, they were met by a slave girl who had a spirit by which she predicted the future. And she earned a great deal of money for her owners by fortune telling. And the girl followed Paul and the rest of us shouting, these men are servants of the Most High God who are telling you the way to be saved. Is that true? Yeah. I mean, most of us would probably consider it a compliment. But if you went to the ball fields to watch your kids play or your grandkids play, and somebody sat two rows behind you and they kept saying, these people are servants of the Most High God. And they're at the ball game today to show you the way to be saved. I bet you'd move. Well, the lady followed Paul and Silas for several days. She kept it up for many days. And finally, Paul became so troubled that he turned around and said to the Spirit, not to the woman, to the Spirit, in the name of Jesus Christ, I command you to come out of her. And at that moment, the Spirit left her. When the owners of the slave girl realized that their hope of making money was gone, they seized Paul and Silas and dragged them into the marketplace to face the authorities. Paul and Silas are directed to Philippi by the Spirit of God. They've had gotten some traction. They met a woman by the name of Lydia. And she welcomed him into her home and invited her friends, and they've been receptive to the gospel and to the Jesus story. And they're gathering for prayer on a daily basis, and as they cross the marketplace, this woman who is tormented by an unclean spirit, the spirit in her recognizes who they are, and for some unexplained reasons decides to make that public. It's a form of harassment. And finally, not the first day or not on the first occurrence, but finally, at some point, there's really no explanation given, Paul turns and rebukes the spirit, not the woman, the spirit. And the men who have been profiting from this woman recognize something that's happened. So her deliverance from a spirit that you can't see is tangible enough that the men who have been profiting from her, fortune-telling, recognize that they have lost their opportunity for a profit, and they're angry. They could care less about the woman. The response is a demonic attack expressed through people who are angered because they anticipate a loss of income. That sounds pretty current to me. As a result of this spiritual encounter, Paul and Silas are arrested, beaten, and imprisoned. I would submit to you that the response is not logical. The title for this is Addressing Demonic Resistance, because I believe what unfolds in this chapter is clearly demonic resistance to what the Spirit of God is doing in Philippi.
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21: In 1796, George Washington made one of the most consequential decisions in American history. He chose not to seek a third term as president. So why does that matter? Because America was not built on permanent rulers. It was built on ordered liberty. Faith teaches that authority is a stewardship, not a possession. Leaders are accountable to God for how they use power. And why does that still matter today? Because republics survive when leaders respect limits and citizens defend them. Washington's lesson still stands. A republic is preserved when power has limits, and public service remains a duty to God and country, not a path to personal rule.
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23: There's power in the Word of God, and sometimes you'll share it and a person will say, I don't believe that, I don't accept that. 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
24: 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Pastor Greg Laurie urges us to use it.
23: I found that sometimes scriptures are like time bombs that detonate later. They act like they don't care, but then 3 o'clock in the morning, they wake up and that verse is in their head because God's word will not return void.

John wanted to share his message of love. Surprisingly, he chose to use people to reach people. Flawed, fallible, foible-filled people. But the power of the message is not in us messengers. It's built into the message. And the boldness and direction we need is built into us by the Spirit who lives within us. Pastor Greg Laurie discusses that today on A New Beginning, as he continues a message from his brand new series in Acts, a series called The Upside Down Live.

to Acts chapter 2. And the title of my message before us now is The Secret to Sharing the Gospel Effectively. Let's read Acts 2, verses 2 to 7. I'm reading, by the way, from the New Living Translation. On the day of Pentecost, all the believers are meeting together in one place. Suddenly, there was a sound from heaven like the roaring of a mighty windstorm. It had filled the house where they were sitting, and then what looked like flames or tongues of fire appeared and settled on each of them. And everyone present was filled with the Holy Spirit, and they began speaking in other languages as the Spirit gave them this ability. At that time, there were devout Jews from every nation living in Jerusalem, and when they heard the loud voice, everyone came running. And they were bewildered to hear their own language being spoken by the believers, and they were completely amazed and said, "How can this be?" We'll stop there. So God is getting ready now to change the world with 120 people. What can we learn from them? They were unified. They were unified. They were together. Verse 2, on the day of Pentecost, all the believers were meeting together in one place. These believers had no earthly power. They had no armies. They had no money. They had no status. They had no political power, but they had Jesus, and Jesus had them, and they were together. So let's look now at what Peter says. Acts chapter 2, verse 36. He gets up and says these words to the people gathered. "Everyone in Israel know for certain the Lord God has made this Jesus, whom you crucified, to be both Lord and Messiah." Peter's words pierced their hearts. And they said to him and the other apostles, "Brothers, what should we do?" Peter replied, "Every one of you should repent of your sins and turn to God and be baptized in the name of Jesus Christ for the forgiveness of your sins, and you will receive the gift of the Holy Spirit. This promise is to you, to your children, those who are far away, and to all who have called on the Lord our God." Then Peter continued preaching for a long time, strongly urging all the listeners, "Save yourselves from this crooked generation." Those who believed what Peter said were baptized and added to the church that day, about 3,000 in all. Wow, stop there. Why did Peter have such an amazing response to his message? Point number one is he knew his audience or his congregation. He knew that some of the people he was speaking to literally played a role in the crucifixion of Jesus. Can you imagine if maybe one of those Roman guards was there that pounded the spikes into the hands of Jesus? The religious leaders were there for sure, listening in, very critical. And he points maybe a finger, "You crucified him." Not speaking figuratively, he's saying, "You, I know you, I remember you, I was there, I saw you. You crucified him." So it's very specific. He also quotes a lot of scripture. He quotes huge portions of the Old Testament, apparently from memory. So the fishermen had been busy. He had been reading and memorizing the Bible. It's not like he pulled out the scroll of Joel here. That's a big giant scroll. They didn't have Bibles like we have now. Well, I have to open this. Someone help me open Joel. No, he just, from his heart, quoted scripture. See, that was his audience. They were people that knew scripture. There were Jewish people in Jerusalem for Pentecost, and he spoke to them in a way they would understand. So when you're sharing your faith, get to know the person you're speaking to. The other day, a friend of mine named Larry, who has recently committed his life to the Lord and is filled with passion, he texted me and said, "I have a friend that I think is really close to coming to the Lord. Will you meet with him?" I said, "Sure." So we got together for coffee, and Larry starts sharing his testimony. And it was like a textbook case on how to share your own story. Perfect. Just talked about what Christ had done in his life, how the Lord had changed his life. So his friend was there, and I started asking his friend some questions. And his friend said some things, obviously, I wouldn't agree with. I just listen, ask more questions, listen some more. And then I started bringing the message of the gospel, and Larry sort of set it up. It was like we're playing volleyball. Larry got the ball there, and I spiked it, right? Easiest thing I've ever done. It wasn't even hard. Well, the guy actually says to me, "Could you like give me some points on how I can become a Christian?" Yes, I can.
So we prayed right there and he accepted Christ. So, but here's the reason. It's taking time to listen. When I talk to people, I don't pull a pulpit out and stand behind a pulpit. Just sit and talk to them. Get to know them. You know, care about them. Listen, people don't care how much you know until they know how much you care. Take time with people. Peter did that. And then he gave them the gospel. I think his message was effective because it was scriptural. He quoted the scripture, and this is something to remember. Even though people don't believe in the Bible, don't let that stop you from quoting it anyway. There's power in the Word of God. It has built-in power. Isaiah 55:10, God says, as the rain comes down from heaven and the snow comes down, so shall my word be that goes forth from my mouth. It will not return to me void. It will accomplish what I please. It will prosper in the thing in which I send it. The word has power. And sometimes you'll share it and a person will say, I don't believe that. I don't accept that. Share it anyway. Sometimes people say, well, don't quote the Bible to me. I don't believe in the Bible. Should you stop quoting the Bible? No, because it's a sword of the Spirit. Use the sword. If someone said to you and you're holding a sword, I don't believe that sword is sharp. Really? Check this out. No, I'm speaking figuratively. You understand, right? Okay. We don't mean literal swords, but we do mean the Word of God, the sword of the Spirit.

0: Here's today's word of encouragement with pastor and attorney, Mosley Collins.
1: The Bible says that when Jesus came to his own received him not. But as many as did receive him, to them he gave the power to become the children of God. What a wonderful thing that comes from receiving Jesus as Savior.
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2: Here's another point. The message of Peter was effective because it was Christ-centered. It was Christ-centered. Acts 2:22, he says, Jesus of Nazareth. Acts 2:32, this man, speaking of Jesus. Acts 2:36, God made this Jesus whom you crucified, both Lord and Christ. And then he spoke of the crucifixion of Jesus Christ. And no matter what you're talking about, you got to bring it back to the cross. Listen to this. Sometimes in our attempts to cross over, we don't bring the cross over. Paul says, I don't want to know anything else among you except Jesus Christ and him crucified. I was doing an interview the other day about our crusade, and I was asked the question, what are you going to speak on this year? I said, pretty much the same thing I've been speaking on for 30 years, okay? I'll be honest with you. I mean, I'll have a theme. I'll have some opening remarks. But ultimately, you know where I'm headed. And I say that without apology. I'm going to talk about the life, death, and resurrection of Jesus Christ, because that's where the power is. That's the power. There is distinct power in the simple message of the life, death, and resurrection of Jesus. That's why Paul says the gospel is the power of God unto salvation. Here's another point. Peter's message was effective because he called sin, sin, and told them to repent. And let me define what sin is. Sin is crossing a line. Sin is falling short of a standard that God has set for humanity, which is perfection. We've all sinned. So we have to understand the bad news before we can fully appreciate the good news. We have to call sin, sin. Sometimes we're afraid to say it. And then we need to tell them to repent. Sometimes preachers are afraid to use the word repent. We can't omit it from our verbiage. It's in the Bible, and it's necessary to come to Christ. Look at what Peter says, verse 38. He said, repent. Let every one of you be baptized in the name of Jesus Christ. I think we've backed away from this in many ways. I read a new survey. It reveals a shocking statistic about young Christians. The survey says, quote, more than 60% of born-again Christians between the ages of 18 and 39 believe that Jesus, Buddha, and Muhammad are all equal in regards to a path to salvation. Okay, here's what that tells me. It tells me that more than 60% of born-again Christians have not really read their Bibles. Or more than 60% of those who think they are born-again Christians believe this. But if you're a born-again Christian, you cannot believe that Buddha and Muhammad are equal to Jesus in getting you to heaven. You cannot believe that. And think about it logically. If that was true, that all roads would get you to heaven, why would God send his son to suffer and die on a cross? But he did, because there was no other way to satisfy his righteous demands. You see, Jesus was not just a good man. He wasn't a guru. He wasn't a prophet. He was the God-man. He was God becoming a man and walking among us. God had a face. God had skin on. God sent his son to die in our place so we could be forgiven of our sins. And Jesus said it so clearly, John 14:6. You know it, say it with me. I am the way, the truth, and the life.

No man comes to the Father but by me. Now listen to this. This message was effective because Peter went for a decision. One of the reasons we don't evangelize is because of a fear of failure. But maybe another reason we don't evangelize is because we have a fear of success. Like, well, what do I do now? I remember I was in Alaska years ago with Franklin Graham. He's a great fisherman and outdoorsman. I'm not. I'm from California. And, you know, he goes out and hunts, and we were out fishing for salmon. I'd never done that before, so I got a salmon. I was very excited. Look at the salmon. I said, will you clean it for me? He's like, no. Clean it yourself. Okay, where's the soap and water? No. No, you're going to gut it. You're going to clean it. Ew, no. You want to eat the salmon? Yes. I'll show you how to do it. And that's what he did. See, it's like, you know, you love the idea of doing it, but oh, wow, I caught one. Now what do I do? Okay. I'm not suggesting we gut new believers. I'm just, this analogy, I've never used it this way, and it broke down very quickly, didn't it? But I think you get the idea, right? Like, what do I do now? Oh, I caught it. Now what do I do? Now, you have a new believer in your life. I think it's really exciting when a new believer says, I don't know what that means. Can you explain it? You're like, yeah, I can. And as you explain it, it re-excites you. Because sometimes we take these things for granted, don't we? Well, let me tell you about this. And as you're telling them what the Bible teaches about a given subject, it suddenly is re-energizing you. It's exciting you. It's reviving you. That's why we need to do it. That's part of the Great Commission, evangelizing and discipling. My last point, the Holy Spirit will do his part. Just make sure you do yours. The Holy Spirit will do his part. Just make sure you do yours. It's not your job to convert people. It's not my job. I've never converted anyone, and I never will. The work of conversion is done by the Lord. We read in, Jesus said in John 6:44, no man comes unless the Father draws him. My job is not conversion. My job is proclamation. My job is to share the truth and ask the Holy Spirit to do his work in the person's life. Well, obviously, the work was done in their life. Look at verse 37. They were cut to the heart. The word cut means to stab. It speaks of something sudden and unexpected. That is a conviction of the Holy Spirit. So let me review what we've said. Number one, know your listener. Number two, adapt to this situation. Thirdly, quote scripture. Then call sin and tell them to repent. Ask them if they want to accept Christ. And then conversion is God's work. You do the proclamation. Here's an acronym I shared with you before. I'll share it again. BLAST, B-L-A-S-T, a way to remember how to share your faith. B, build a bridge. Start your conversation by building a bridge to your listener. You don't have to necessarily start by preaching at them. Build the bridge. L, listen. Get to know them. Take an interest in them. Again, people don't care how much you know until they know how much you care. A, ask questions. I'm wanting to know more about you. What you think about this? What you think about that? S, share your testimony. That's your bridge. One of the most effective bridges to start the conversation. You walk over it telling them what Christ has done for you. And then finally, T, tell them about Jesus. We put these principles in practice. We'll see people come to Christ. Maybe there's somebody here that has joined us and you don't have Christ living in your life. You don't know if your sin is forgiven. So, as I said to that guy yesterday, do you want your sin forgiven? Do you want to know that when you die, you will go to heaven? Do you want to fill that hole in your heart? Do you want your sin forgiven and your guilt removed? Let's all bow our heads. Father, thank you for your word to us. Thank you for the truth of it. And I pray for any that have joined us, wherever they are. If they don't know you yet, if Jesus Christ is not living in their heart, our prayer is that your Holy Spirit will work on them now. Show them their need for you and draw them to yourself, we pray. Amen.

0: 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And if you'd like to make a change in your relationship with the Lord, Pastor Greg will come back in just a moment to help you do that before we wrap up today here on A New Beginning. 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You know, Pastor Greg, when we start reading social media, we can get swept away with it. One thing leads to another, yes. And that leads to another. And before we know it, an hour has passed by.
1: Yeah.
0: They call that doom scrolling.
1: Mm-hmm.
0: Very appropriate. I've had the same thing happen with the Bible, though. Mm-hmm. You know, you start reading and you get involved in it, especially, you know, one of the Old Testament stories, like one of my favorites is Joseph.
1: Yes.
0: And all the twists and turns in that
1: yeah.
0: story. You just get swept up in it. What do you think the term would be, you know, the opposite of doom scrolling when you get swept up in God's word?
1: Wow. What would that be? That's a great question. Maybe we would call going through scripture in the same way as hope scrolling. I mean, think about how you feel after you've doom scrolled. You feel like, what a waste of time. What did I learn? Nothing. Maybe you even got drugged down a little bit. But how do you feel after you read the word of God? You feel helped. You feel hopeful. You feel encouraged. And you have your eyes on things above. This is the thing. Every day, every Christian should open up the Bible and read it. This is an essential to spiritual growth. You never get beyond it. You never outgrow it. And God will make his word fresh and new to you each and every day. As the psalmist said, your mercies are new every morning, but you got to open it. Nothing's going to happen if you don't open your Bible. Well, this is one of the things that I talk about in my new book, What Every Growing Christian Needs to Know. I also have chapters on the importance of prayer, how to pray effectively, why being in church is so vital for your spiritual growth, how to share your faith effectively, and much more. But we want to send you this book that will encourage you to continue on in your spiritual growth, because the moment you're not progressing, you can begin to regress. Someone said once, quote, the Christian life is like a grease pole. You're either climbing or slipping, end quote. So you want to constantly be learning and developing and flourishing as a follower of Jesus Christ. 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Again, it's called What Every Growing Christian Needs to Know. 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
0: 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Well, Pastor Greg, getting back to the way you closed your message, you spoke of how someone can accept God's offer of eternal life.
1: That's right.
0: Could you help the person who wants to do that right now?
1: Yes, I'd be delighted to. This can be the moment where you change your eternal address, literally from hell to heaven. I'll pray a simple prayer, and I would just ask you to pray this prayer out loud if you like. After me, just pray these words, Lord Jesus, I know that I'm a sinner, but I know that you're the Savior who died on the cross for me and rose again from the dead. Jesus, I choose to follow you from this moment forward. In your name I pray. Amen. I know. It's such a simple, short prayer. But you just called on the name of the Lord. And you know what? He heard that prayer. And if you meant that prayer in your heart, he answered that prayer. Now let me help you to get started on the right foot in your new life in Jesus Christ. The greatest adventure awaits you, the life of walking with God.
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4: 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The news is inundated with updates. 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
5: I'm Pastor Zach Malik with Global Fellowship, planting a church in Japan. And God, today we recognize and pray that you in your word say that you created man, that we would know you and worship you. And so that tells us that no person is forgotten. Everyone is created with intentionality, and no people group are left out of this, Lord. And so you are the Lord of the harvest. And so I pray to all of the hearts out there listening that there be this burning desire to be a missionary right where they're at, whether it's the grocery store or in America or in Japan, Lord, that we would have this desire to know you and to really make you known, as that is why we were created, and also because you are worthy of our praise and you deserve nothing less, Lord. Thank you for all you've done. In Jesus' name, amen.
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1: Romans 8:38. Paul wrote, "For I am convinced that neither death nor life, neither angels nor demons, neither the present nor the future, nor any powers, neither height nor depth nor anything else in all creation will be able to separate us from the love of God that is in Christ Jesus our Lord." This is the last week in our study of the books of 1 and 2 Samuel. There are many people that are mentioned in the books of Samuel, but the stories of three people are the focus of the books: Samuel, Saul, and David. Today, I want to look at the entire story told by 1 and 2 Samuel from start to finish, focusing our attention on these three individuals. Some of you may be wondering how we are going to cover in 30 minutes what we have just spent 8 months doing. Obviously, we're not going to cover all of the details, but I believe it's good for us to zoom back out and take a panoramic view of all that has happened in the lives of these three people and draw some final insights from their life. The books of Samuel. They begin with the story of a woman named Hannah who was unable to have children. She cried out to the Lord, promising that if he would give her a son, she would give him back to the Lord to serve him. 1 Samuel 1:10, it says, "In her deep anguish, Hannah prayed to the Lord, weeping bitterly. And she made a vow, saying, 'Lord Almighty, if you will only look on your servant's misery and remember me, and not forget your servant, but give her a son, then I will give him to the Lord for all the days of his life.' Well, the Lord answered Hannah's prayer, giving her a son. And as she promised, she gave her child back to the Lord to live and to serve at the tabernacle. That child would grow up to become the great prophet and leader of God's people, Samuel. Samuel was a man of incredible integrity and commitment to the Lord who would not only lead Israel for many years himself, but he would also be the one who would anoint Israel's first and second kings. Well, after leading Israel for many years, Samuel was approached by the elders of Israel with a demand. The people wanted a king like all of the other nations. 1 Samuel 8:19, they said, "We want a king over us. Then we'll be like all of the other nations, with a king to lead us and go out before us and to fight our battles." Samuel tried to talk them out of it, knowing it wasn't right. But the Lord told Samuel to give the people what they wanted. The Lord told him they were not rejecting Samuel and his family. They were rejecting the Lord as their king. See, up to this point, Israel had been a theocracy with the Lord God himself as their king. The people were demanding a fundamental change in the way they were led and governed. God gave Samuel directions for selecting a man who would be all that the people thought they wanted in a king. That man was Saul. He was a picture-perfect specimen of what the people were looking for. He was tall, dark, handsome, standing a whole head taller than anyone else in Israel. The Lord graciously equipped Saul with everything that he was going to need to be an effective leader. He was given every advantage. Unfortunately, Saul turned out to be a person without any kind of spiritual depth. He was a shallow person, and he was inclined to follow his own ideas rather than obey the Lord. He had no faith. He had no real appreciation for the things of God. He was very much like the people he was leading. The final act that doomed Saul as king occurred in 1 Samuel chapter 15. For reasons that we don't have time to get into today, the Lord gave Saul very specific instructions for destroying a long-standing enemy of Israel, the Amalekites. But rather than doing it the way the Lord had told him to do it, Saul did it his own way, serving his own purposes and benefiting himself. And the Lord confronted Saul through the prophet Samuel, saying, "Does the Lord delight in burnt offerings and sacrifices as much as in obeying the Lord? To obey is better than sacrifice, and to heed is better than the fat of rams. For rebellion is like the sin of divination, and arrogance like the evil of idolatry. Because you have rejected the word of the Lord, he has rejected you as king." And so the blessing of the Lord was removed from Saul as king, and he suffered from deep depression and paranoia the rest of his life. As the blessing of the Lord was removed from Saul, the blessing of the Lord was falling anew upon another, who would one day replace Saul as king. The Lord described this young man as a man after the Lord's own heart. He would care about the things that the Lord cared about. The Lord directed Samuel to go to the house of a man named Jesse and anoint one of his sons. And Samuel, he was immediately taken up with the handsome appearance of Jesse's oldest sons. But none of these were the one the Lord had chosen. God's choice for king happened to be the youngest son, David, the one that Jesse had considered of such little consequence that he had not even invited in for the party. He had left David out in the field to watch over the sheep. But the Lord reminded Samuel, the Lord does not look at the things people look at. People, they look at the outward appearance, but the Lord, he looks at the heart. It would be many years before David became king. In fact, no one except Samuel really even understood what had taken place that day at Jesse's house. But the Lord was working in David's life, preparing him for his role as leader of God's people. Well, not long after this ceremony at Jesse's house, the Philistines gathered their forces for war against Israel at the Valley of Elah. Israel, under the leadership of King Saul, prepared to meet the challenge, and the two armies squared off for war. Then the Philistines' champion warrior Goliath, he stepped forward from the ranks and he challenged the Israelites to send out their best warrior to fight him. The outcome of the contest would decide the fate of the two nations. The loser would become subject to the winner. When the men of Israel saw the size of Goliath, their hearts melted with fear. He was huge, standing over 9 feet tall, and he had a girth to match his height. Israel's greatest warrior was Saul. But no one, not even Saul, had the courage to face this giant in hand-to-hand combat. Then, just as Goliath was making his challenge to Israel again for the 40th day in a row, the young man David happened to be in the camp of Israel and he overheard it. David's heart burned within him. He'd fight the giant. The size of the enemy means nothing when the Lord is with you. David, armed with his sling and a few stones, he marched down into the valley to face Goliath. And David said to Goliath, "You come against me with sword and spear and javelin, but I come against you in the name of the Lord Almighty, the God of the armies of Israel, whom you have defied. This day the Lord will deliver you into my hands, and I will strike you down and cut off your head. This very day I will give the carcasses of the Philistine army to the birds and the wild animals, and the whole world will know that there is a God in Israel. All those gathered here will know that it is not by sword or spear that the Lord saves, for the battle is the Lord's, and he will give all of you into our hands." David then ran quickly forward, and he hit the giant square in the forehead with a stone thrown from his sling. And the giant man, he fell like a tree. And David cut off his head with the man's own sword. After killing Goliath, David immediately became a national hero. Saul, recognizing David's skill as a warrior and the anointing of God on his life, he made David a top commander in his army. Saul turned out to be too insecure, though, to share the limelight with anyone else. He began to feel threatened by the popularity of David. Saul's insecurity, it quickly grew into jealousy and then into murderous hatred for David. He saw David as his rival rather than a faithful servant. He became preoccupied with his hatred for David. It colored everything else in his life. He conceived one scheme after another to get David killed, but they were all unsuccessful in achieving his warped aim. The more David evaded Saul's attempts to kill him, the more obsessed Saul became with killing David. Saul finally resorted to an open assault on David. Well, complicating matters for both Saul and David was the fact that David's best friend and confidant was Saul's son, Jonathan. Jonathan and David, they loved each other as deeply as any two friends could. And it broke their hearts that they were forced to separate because of Saul's hatred for David. David, he spent several years living in the wilderness areas of Israel, hiding from Saul and his men as they hunted him. And during all that time, living as a fugitive, the Lord looked after him, protecting him from the one who sought to take his life. David wrote some wonderful psalms during that time of God's faithfulness. A couple of lines, Psalm 54:4, "Surely God is my help. The Lord is the one who sustains me." Psalm 36:5, "Your love, Lord, reaches to the heavens, your faithfulness to the skies." And while David was on the run from Saul, the prophet Samuel, he died, leaving a legacy as one who had served the Lord faithfully all his life. Samuel was greatly missed by everyone. The whole nation mourned his passing. Well, skirmishes had been taking place between Israel and the Philistines continuously, and then the time came when the Philistines gathered their forces for a massive assault against Israel. And a huge battle took place between the two armies on Mount Gilboa. The army of Israel was badly defeated that day. And King Saul and his son Jonathan both died. It was a day of tremendous heartbreak and humiliation for all of Israel. As sad as it was for everyone, the Lord used it to begin a new thing. David would soon become the king. The tribe of Judah immediately embraced David as their king, but the other tribes, led by Abner, the commander of Saul's army, sought to continue the dynasty of Saul. The last surviving son of Saul, a man named Ish-bosheth, was appointed king. It wasn't meant to be, though. Joab, the commander of David's army, assassinated Abner. And then two men from Ish-bosheth's own army assassinated Ish-bosheth. Finally, after these murders and all of the bloodletting that had taken place under the insanity of Saul, David was finally raised up as king over all of Israel. In the end, in spite of all of the attempts to thwart it, the will of the Lord was fulfilled. The sovereign hand of God in the end always prevails. Under the leadership of David, Israel experienced one of the greatest revivals in its history. He brought the Ark of the Covenant into the royal city of Jerusalem, making worship of the Lord a centerpiece again for Israel. God gave David victories over Israel's enemies on every side. Israel became the dominant military and political power in the region. A golden age for Israel began, which would extend through the reign of David's son Solomon. But tragedy was going to come into David's life through his own foolishness. How familiar that story is. As much as we would like to believe otherwise, for most of us, much of the tragedy that comes into our lives is a result of our own foolishness. The nature of this world certainly dishes out a measure of pain and misery. But then we add to that stew our own sin and selfishness and stupidity. While the army of Israel was off at war defeating one of Israel's last enemies, David remained back in Jerusalem. And one evening while he was enjoying his royal leisure, he spotted a beautiful woman bathing in the privacy of her home. He desired her and had her brought to him at the palace in spite of being told that she was a married woman. He slept with her and then sent her back home, thinking that he had gotten away with his indiscretion. A little while later, the woman, Bathsheba, sent word to David letting him know that she was pregnant with his child. Then in a shocking move to cover over his sexual sin, David had Bathsheba's husband killed, and then he married her. David thought he had gotten away with it, but the Lord had seen it all. The Lord told David that because he had despised the Lord by what he did, David's house would be now full of violence and strife. First, the child born to David and Bathsheba died shortly after his birth. Then one of David's sons raped one of David's daughters. And then another one of David's sons, Absalom, killed the son who had raped David's daughter. And then that same son, Absalom, led a rebellion against his father David and overthrew him as king for a time. The whole country was filled with confusion and chaos. Finally, after the loss of many lives, including the life of David's son Absalom, David's throne was reestablished. David never fully recovered from his sins of adultery and murder. He was never the same. Only in the next life would he be made whole after this self-inflicted damage from his sin. Sin always costs us far more than the price tag states. The books of Samuel end with the final story from David's life, which itself ends with David worshiping before the Lord. A fitting end to David's life, which was marked by his love for the Lord and expressions of worship. Psalm 18:1, David wrote, "I love you, Lord, my strength. The Lord, my rock, my fortress, and my deliverer. My God is my rock, in whom I take refuge, my shield and the horn of my salvation, my stronghold." David's death is not recorded in the books of Samuel. The books of 1 Kings and 1 Chronicles recount his last days. 1 Chronicles 29:26, for example, says, "David, son of Jesse, was king over all Israel. He ruled over Israel 40 years, 7 in Hebron and 33 in Jerusalem. He died at a good old age, having enjoyed long life, wealth, and honor. His son Solomon succeeded him as king." David's story begins with him as a shepherd, caring for his father's sheep. His story ends with him holding the hand of his own great shepherd, the Lord, taking him home. In Psalm 23:4, David wrote, "Yea, though I walk through the valley of the shadow of death, I will fear no evil, for thou art with me." We have the lives of these three men, Samuel, Saul, and David, to reflect upon as we come to the end of the books of Samuel. The man Samuel, a man dedicated to the Lord even before he was born. He served the Lord faithfully throughout his life, but that didn't spare him heartbreak. Samuel endured the heartbreak of watching his own sons, who were nothing like him, making a mockery of the worship of the Lord, having no respect for the things of God. He faced the heartbreak of the people of Israel turning away from the Lord as their king, demanding that they have a king like all of the other nations. They turned away from the very one who made them so unique and blessed as a people. Samuel's heart was broken again, watching Saul, Israel's first king, destroy his own life through his determination to do things his own way rather than trust in the Lord. Samuel went to his grave, watching Israel's first king, Saul, trying to kill the one who was destined to be Israel's next king, David. In the end, Samuel found that it is in the Lord alone that real peace is found. Saul, a man who had been given everything needed for success, but squandered it, lacking true devotion to the Lord. He was a self-destructive person who tore his own house down over the course of his life. In the end, he was left with nothing but his depression and paranoia. He died a miserable, tortured soul, estranged from everyone, including himself. Saul never embraced the one who could have truly fulfilled him and given him peace, the Lord. Saul remains one of the most tragic and unexplainable individuals in the Bible, an enigma. Finally, David, The Lord described him as a man after his own heart. David was, in many respects, Saul's opposite. Saul was a very shallow person, while David was one of the deepest human beings found in the pages of Scripture. His spiritual insight and connection with the heart of God is something for us to aspire to. David had a real and deep relationship with God. There were many times in his life when that is the only thing he had. But that one thing was what sustained him through the agonizing troubles and turmoil. It was his relationship with God that kept David sane when he should have lost his mind. It was his relationship with God that gave him strength when facing what should have crushed him. Psalm 23, the most famous of David's poems. People the world over are familiar with this poem. The Lord is my shepherd. I lack nothing. He makes me lie down in green pastures. He leads me beside quiet waters. He refreshes my soul. He guides me along the right paths for his name's sake. Even though I walk through the darkest valley, I will fear no evil, for you are with me. Your rod and your staff, they comfort me. You prepare a table before me in the presence of my enemies. You anoint my head with oil. My cup overflows. Surely your goodness and love will follow me all the days of my life, and I will dwell in the house of the Lord forever. This poem helps us see why God said David was a man after his own heart. The key idea expressed in the opening statement of this poem, the Lord is my shepherd. The Lord is my shepherd. That's how David saw the Lord, as his shepherd, his provider, his protector, his comforter, his guide, his master. The one who led him in peaceful places, the one who feeds him, the one who keeps him safe, the one who rescues him from trouble, the one who overwhelms him with goodness and mercy, the one who guides him through life. Jesus said the most important commandment is to love the Lord your God with all your heart and with all your soul and with all your mind and with all your strength. The thing that characterized David over everything else was his love for God. There were others who were wiser, others who demonstrated more faith, others who possessed greater moral purity, others who had more raw physical strength, but there were none who loved God like David did. And we might ask, well, why did David love God so much? Because he knew with a rare certainty how much God loved him. He knew how much God loved him. If we want to love God like David did, we need to first be convinced about how much God loves us. If we want to grow in our love for God, then we need to grow in our certainty of how much God loves us. And so I say, in closing, love God. He loves you more than your mind can comprehend. Ephesians 3:16. I pray that out of his glorious riches he may strengthen you with power through his Spirit in your inner being, so that Christ may dwell in your hearts through faith. And I pray that you, being rooted and established in love, may have power, together with all the Lord's holy people, to grasp how wide and long and high and deep is the love of Christ, and to know this love that surpasses knowledge, that you may be filled to the measure of all the fullness of God.
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7: Welcome to Expository Truths, where we exalt Christ by bringing clarity of truth through the Scriptures with Dr. John Kyle, pastor of Faith Community Church in Vacaville. As Christians, we're called to know the truth and be able to proclaim it. We can know truth when we know the Word of God, which is precise, without error, powerful and effective for both salvation and spiritual growth. Enjoy digging deeply with Dr. Kyle as he takes us verse by verse through the powerful book of Ephesians, giving us a marvelous summary of the good news of Christ and its implications for our daily lives.
8: Please turn with me in your Bibles to Ephesians chapter 4, verses 25 through 27. Ephesians 4, 25 through 27. The letter of Ephesians was written by the Apostle Paul to the Christians living in the city of Ephesus. Paul wrote this while he was under house arrest in Rome, and he wrote it to lay a proper doctrinal foundation for these believers so they could then live out those doctrines for the glory of God. We're now knee-deep in the application section of this letter. What's the call? This: to use our gifts within the body of the church so we can all be growing and maturing in our faith and thus glorifying God with our lives in full measure. So as Paul said, put off the old man. In other words, stop living like a non-believer and put on the new man day by day, and live like a Christian is called to live more and more, because this is who you now are in Christ. So get involved in the life of the church. Stay in the Word. Flee sin and pursue Christ and move forward for His glory. That's the call. Here in verse 25, Paul will begin to give us some tangible and practical ways that show us what the new man looks like, what a Christian who loves and who's pursuing Christ looks like. So let's look. Therefore, putting away lying, let each one of you speak the truth with his neighbor, for we are members of one another. Be angry and do not sin. Do not let the sun go down on your wrath, nor give place to the devil. Here in today's passage, Paul now shows us four marks of the new man, four marks of a person who's truly seeking to live like a Christian is called to live. The first mark is this: to put away lying. Paul begins with the word therefore, and this ties us back to what Paul previously said. What was that? That we in Christ have put on the new man, for the old is gone and the new has come, and the new man looks like Christ in true righteousness and holiness. And the word therefore begins this section that shows us what the new person in Christ looks like. In the previous section, Paul told us that when we were saved, we put off the old man and we put on the new. Done. It's done. We are saved, right? We're justified. We are forgiven. It's done. That said, we also know that this is something that's to continue on throughout our lives, because we're not in glory yet. Put off, put on. Put off, put on. Continually, day by day, until glory. Or you could say this: don't do this, but do that. Don't do this, but do that. Continually, day by day, until glory. Look in this application section of this letter, chapters 4 through 6, there are 40 commands. And just in the 22 verses of Ephesians 4, 25 through 5, 14, there are 20 commands. Put off, put on. Don't do this, but do that. And they're all showing us how we can walk worthy like Jesus walked, how we can live like the new man is supposed to live. We know that we can indeed do this more and more as Christians, and we saw that last time. It can happen. And now Paul's showing us what this looks like. So first, put away lying. For this is indeed a filthy garment that's to be cast aside, a stinking old garment that should have no part in the life of the new person in Christ. The call: set aside lying in your old life, the lying of your old life, the lying that defined your old life. Set that aside once and for all. Stop doing it, because that's not who you are anymore. The word lying describes an untrue statement, an intentional violation of the truth, something that isn't what it seems to be, a deception. And here we find that falsehood is a chief characteristic of the old man, of the Gentiles, of the unsaved. And isn't that clear? Isn't that clear? People lie all the time. One study noted that by the age of 4, 90% of children have firmly grasped the concept of lying. According to another study, 60% of adults couldn't hold a 10-minute conversation without lying at least once. Stats show us that 91% of people lie regularly. I think people probably lied about that. It's probably more. I don't know. It's an epidemic in our society, and the more a person lies, the easier and more tempting it becomes. I remember one time when the girls were little and Tiffany and I had to confront one of them about something. I'm not going to tell you which one. I can't remember exactly what we had to confront them about. A cookie was missing or something was broken, whatever it was. Did you take that cookie? No, Daddy. I looked at Tiff. She didn't take the cookie. Tiff looked at me. She did indeed take the cookie. Tiff, there's no way she took the cookie. No way she's that good at lying at such a young age and she's so cute. There's no way she took the cookie. Guess what? She took the cookie. It's amazing. Lying is ingrained in us. It's rampant in our society. But Christ makes us new and we're called to put it off and to put it away. Exodus 20:16. You shall not bear false witness against your neighbor. Leviticus 19:11, you shall not steal, nor deal falsely, nor lie to one another. Colossians 3:9, do not lie to one another, since you put off the old man with his deeds. Sound familiar? Proverbs 12:22, lying lips are an abomination to the Lord, but those who deal truthfully are his delight. He hates lying, and so should we. Proverbs 13:5 says this, a righteous man hates lying. And then, look at this, John 8:44, Satan is a liar. And he is the father of lies. And so when you lie, you're acting like Satan. Put it off. Put it away. That's the call. Think about it. It was Satan's lie in the garden that led to the fall. As a ruler of this world for this time, he's built the entire world system on lies. Success is this. Beauty is that. Sin isn't bad. Money will make you happy. This life is all that there is. So it's a bunch of lies. It's a bunch of lies. But it worked on Adam and Eve, and it continues to work today. And those without Christ follow after his lying ways by being like him. We are called to be the opposite as new men and women in Christ. So here's a question. It's a little setup. Is it ever right to tell a lie? You think, well, that's an easy answer. Well, according to the Bible, it seems that it is. This should be fun, right? Anybody? Anybody excited about this? Let's look. Let me give you just a couple examples to think. Back in Exodus chapter 1, Pharaoh decided to deplete the strength of the nation of Israel by killing all the boys that were born. He said to the Hebrew midwives in verse 16, when you serve as a midwife to the Hebrew women and see them on the birth stools, if it's a son, you shall kill him. But if it's a daughter, then she shall live. Then look at what it says in verse 17. The midwives feared God. They didn't do as the king of Egypt commanded them, but they let the male children live. When the king of Egypt asked them why they did this, they responded in verse 19, because the Hebrew women are not like the Egyptian women, for they are vigorous and are delivered before the midwives comes to them. Now, regardless of how vigorous the Hebrew women were in childbirth, this statement really is just a lie. It was meant to lead Pharaoh to believe a falsehood, namely that the midwives were doing their best to obey him, but they just couldn't get there in time to make the death look like a stillbirth. Verse 17 says that the motive behind

0: Here's today's word of encouragement with pastor and attorney, Mosley Collins.
1: The Bible says that when Jesus came to his own received him not. But as many as did receive him, to them he gave the power to become the children of God. What a wonderful thing that comes from receiving Jesus as Savior.
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2: God and pleaded for their deliverance of her family when Jericho would have been attacked. Hebrews 11:31 says, by faith, Rahab the harlot didn't perish with those who were disobedient because she had given friendly welcome to the spies. So in great faith, she deceived the men who wanted to kill the spies, and so she rescued the spies. But lying is wrong. Yeah, except for the fact that the lie of the midwives led to many babies being saved, including Moses, and the lie of Rahab saved the spies, and Rahab's actions were exalted in the great chapter in the Bible on faith. The conclusion from these two biblical stories is that it's possible, bear with me here, it's possible to be a person who fears the Lord like the Hebrew midwives, and also a person who acts in faith like Rahab, and yet be constrained in extreme life-threatening situations to oppose evil by lying. Let me give you a couple more examples. I have no problem smuggling Bibles to people in countries where Bibles are banned. See? I have no problem with the underground church. See? In countries where Christianity is banned. Even though Christians are deceiving the authorities by meeting together. See, in this fallen world, it seems that there are a few extreme cases where telling the truth isn't the God-honoring thing to do. Please hear me out right here. 99.99% of the time, yes, but there are times where it isn't, and the midwives and Rahab are examples of this. So look, devotion to God should lead us to speak the truth, to love God, and to love our neighbor. But sometimes in this sad and sinful world, we may find ourselves in situations where to speak the truth may harm a neighbor or get a neighbor killed, and where a lie may be necessary to preserve the life of a neighbor. That's a rock and a hard spot, and we're called to think these things through and to do what truly glorifies God. Again, consider Rahab. She covenanted to hide the Israelites from the tyrant who threatened to harm them. The same tyrant put her in a position of having either to break that promise or to tell a lie. Again, rock and a hard spot. One said, the tyrant was at fault here, not Rahab. In fact, her lie was the right thing to do in that situation, and the Bible seems to make that clear. So, I know you're saying, John is saying it's okay to lie. Please, I'm not saying that. We're called to put away lying very clearly, but we also need to think these things through and understand that there might be times, rare times, note that, and note that most of us, hear me out, most of us will never, ever, ever have to come across those times, but times nonetheless. When lying to save the lives of God's people or babies like Moses, or to have a church in a nation that outlaws Christianity, or to have a Bible even though Bibles are banned, when that's glorifying to God. One pastor noted this. He said, I've concluded that the wisest thing for me to do is to acknowledge that in the fear of God and in the walk of faith, worthy saints have sometimes chosen to oppose the effects of evil by concealing the truth from wicked men. He said it may be right to lie in order to prevent a greater evil. However, it's unlikely that most people will ever find themselves in such an extreme situation where lying is the right thing to do. So again, understanding that rare possibility, again, a possibility that most of us will never have to face, the overwhelming biblical emphasis is on the condemnation of falsehood and on the condemnation of lying, because this is a mark of a new man in Christ. We don't lie. So overwhelmingly, here I go, stop lying. All right? That said, overwhelmingly, stop lying. Many people, even Christians, tell lies all the time. Sometimes just out of mere habit, and it's not honoring to God. We lie in order to make ourselves look better. We lie to protect ourselves from consequences. We lie to gain something that we want. And when we do that, we open the door for the devil to work in us and through us. Lies are tempting, especially when we think that we're not going to get caught. Especially when we've lied so many times in the past without getting caught. Lies, like when we face car

trades or expense reports or tax returns or business dealings or due dates or rent, curfews, traffic citations, parental questions, spousal pressure, and so on. The opportunities to shade or hide the truth to avoid personal consequences or advance personal gain are constant challenges, but they are frequent causes of sin. But guess what? God sees and God knows. That's the issue. The call is to put it off and then instead, second, to speak the truth. Here Paul is quoting from Zechariah 8:16 that says this: "These are the things which you should do. Speak the truth to one another. Give judgment in your gates for truth, justice, and peace." And that was a key thing for the people in Zechariah's day. If they wanted to succeed, they needed to speak the truth. Note that Paul isn't suggesting that we speak truth. No, he's commanding that we speak truth. And he's telling us that speaking the truth is to be the believer's habitual way of speaking truth. What is truth? We looked at this last week. Truth is that which is consistent with a mind, will, character, glory, and being of God. Jesus, God the Son, is the truth incarnate, and His Word, the Bible, is the truth written down because it comes from Him. See, ultimate truth is an objective reality. It exists outside itself, and it remains the same regardless of how we feel or of how we perceive it. It's fixed. It isn't up to our own arbitrary interpretation of reality or feelings. No, the truth is found in a person, Jesus, and in a book, the Bible. So what does it mean when it says that we speak the truth? Does that mean that we always speak the Bible, that we always must quote Scripture when we speak? No. It means that we always speak that which is consistent with Christ and that which is consistent with the Bible. That our words are truthful, edifying, filled with love and grace, God-honoring, and so on. Paul's going to talk about some of those other aspects of speech, but here the emphasis is on truthfulness as opposed to lying. See, Christians are those who speak the truth. They don't deceive. They don't mislead. They don't fabricate facts. No, they speak the truth to each other in love. Who is my neighbor that I'm called to speak the truth to? Everyone's your neighbor. Paul narrows things down for us, however, when he says, we are members of one another. So Christians are those who speak the truth to everyone, of course, but how much more to each other as members of the body of Christ, as members of the same spiritual family? I mean, think about it. If one member of the body, the church, lies to another, then the body can't function the way that it's supposed to function. Consider what happens when the eye doesn't communicate the truth of a hot iron to the hand. What happens? Fingers get burned. Or this: if the body is eating with a fork and the eye lies to the hand about where the mouth is, what's going to happen? You following here? The hand's going to stab the eye, right? So it is when we lie to or deceive a fellow believer. It's like hurting yourself. It's like deceiving yourself. The body can't perform all its full functions if its members don't communicate what's true to each other. And so our words affect the ability of the church to function properly. So the call, speak the truth to everyone, and especially to those in the church, the body of Christ, because this is serious. The church is God's representation of here on the earth, and because He is the truth, then we too must speak the truth to each other. The gospel truth, yes, and we must be truthful also to each other, because a healthy Christian community can't flourish among lies. See, as the body of Christ, we must all work together as one, which is impossible when we deceive each other. So, put away lying, speak the truth to your neighbor and to each other in the body of Christ. Is that true of you, or are you just a liar? See? The third mark of a new man is this: to be angry, but don't sin. Verse 27, be angry and do not sin. Do not let the sun go down on your wrath. This is drawn from Psalm 4:4, and it shows us that there's such a thing as a good anger. One of God's attributes is anger, but note that God's godly anger only and always caused Him to respond in the correct way, the holy way, the right way, and never the wrong way. Jesus Himself got angry, remember? When He went into the temple and saw the merchants abusing the people and making a mockery out of worship. Remember that? He made a whip. He drove them out. And it was the right thing for Him to do. He had a righteous anger, but His anger didn't cause Him to sin, not at all.
So it's possible to be angry and to not sin. Of course, it's possible. That said, many people like to use this example of Jesus to justify their own sinful anger, but that doesn't make it right. I'm just being like Jesus in my anger. No, you're being sinful. Don't try to justify that. Stop blaming Jesus for your sin. See, we're not Jesus. And that means that it's much harder for us to be angry and to not sin. We need to be on guard, see. Our call is to be angry at ungodly things, of course. To be angry at the abuses that are going on around us. To be angry at sin. To be angry at the way that God's profaned among so many people. To be angry at injustice and at hypocrisy and the like. But we can't let that anger give us license to sin. Not ever. I hit him because he hit me first. Yeah, that's not an excuse. I lost my temper because she made me so angry. Yeah, don't try to justify your sin. I put a hole in the wall because I was so upset. And that doesn't give you a license to lose control of yourself. I yelled and screamed and said those horrible words because my kid needed to learn a lesson. Yeah, don't blame your kid for your personal sin. See, anger that leads to sin, which most anger does, it's a work of the flesh, it's a characteristic of fools and of the unsaved, it's connected with pride, cruelty, malice, strife, and evil, and it should be avoided at all costs in God's people. So yeah, be angry, but please, don't sin, and that's hard to do. And so it's best to err your actions and reactions in a way that leads to gentleness and kindness and grace, because it's way too easy to err the other way and to fall into sin. One said, anger is just one letter short of danger. And that's correct. Another said that the anger of today is a remorse of tomorrow. And again, that's usually the case for most. We got to be careful. Another, it's not a sin to be angry, but it's hard to not sin when we are angry. And that's very true. So be very careful here. And again, never let this give you license to be angry and to sin. One said it like this. Of the seven deadly sins, anger is possibly the most fun. To lick your wounds, to smack your lips over grievances long past, to roll over your tongue the prospect of bitter confrontation still to come, to savor to the last toothsome morsel both the pain you're given and the pain you are giving back. In many ways, it's a feast fit for a king. The chief drawback is that what you are wolfing down is yourself. The skeleton at the feast is you. And he's right. How many of us are gnawing on our own souls because of our sinful anger? The word for anger describes a brooding, a simmering anger that's nurtured and that's not allowed to die. Talking about the anger that holds on to a grudge that refuses to forgive. The anger that cherishes resentment and doesn't want reconciliation. So how can you have that kind of anger and not sin? Only when it's a godly anger at sin and at the things that truly dishonor God, that then moves on and responds in a God-honoring and in a God-pleasing way. But again, take heed to yourself. Sinful anger is rampant just like lying, and it shouldn't be seen in the body of Christ. It shouldn't be seen in us. Paul obviously understood how much of a problem sinful anger can be. And so he adds, don't let the sun go down on your wrath. What does that mean? It means let it go. Let it go. Don't stay angry for long. But let it go by the time that the sun goes down. It's really interesting because when you get angry at sin, righteous anger, wisdom says to not react right away because usually our initial reaction is a sinful reaction. So wisdom says to stop and to think and to pray and to carefully assess and then to respond to that anger in a godly way, if it's possible, like Jesus did, but only in a godly way. But then you also have this that tells us to not let the sun go down on our anger. So the window for responding to anger isn't very large at all. And I think that's on purpose. Anger is rarely expressed in a God-honoring way. And so responding to anger, even anger at sin, is to be done very, very carefully. Don't let the sun go down on your anger. Let it go. This is indeed something that separates Christians from non-Christians because this clearly is a godly trait, a trait of the new man, a Christian. Is it a trait of you?

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Continue on with us next week at this same time. 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
12: We're a Bible-bringing church, so bring your Bibles to church. Exodus chapter 30 is the primary scripture, using a lot of scripture. We're in this series called You Are a Victim. We live in a culture where everyone's a victim. Everyone has a grievance. Maybe you have a grievance. Maybe you won't like my sermon. Send me an email. I'll never read it. But anyway, everybody has a pain in their life. Somebody took advantage of you and you're a victim. And I want to tell you that the Word of God says, no, you're not. I denounce that pathetic spirit that has permeated our culture. I've been trying to convince you as a church for a month now. You're not who this world says you are. You are who God says you are. You are who the Word of God says you are. Somebody say amen. Even though you may feel that you've been ripped off in a marriage, in a business relationship, in a relationship. Just 2 weeks ago, I had somebody that I had been very kind to, very nice to, say some of the most horrible things I've ever had anybody say to me. And I just felt, I feel ripped off. But guess what? I am not going to live in victimhood. God is my defender. God is going to restore. He's going to make wrong things right. So I trust in God. Somebody say amen. Deuteronomy chapter 30. I'm reading from the Message translation. God, your God, will restore everything you lost. Somebody ought to say amen right there. He will have compassion on you. He will come back and pick up the pieces from all the places that you were scattered. No matter how far away you end up, God, your God, will get you out of there and bring you back into the land your ancestors once possessed. It will be yours again. It will be yours again. I got to get it into your spirit. It will be yours again. And I tell you, it's time to hope again. Stop living as a victim. It's time to hope again. We have too many Christians who are identifying with Eeyore. You just think life is sour. Too many Christians who are waving the white flag of surrender saying, what's the use? Charles Spurgeon said this, hope itself is like a star, not to be seen in the sunshine of prosperity, but only to be discovered in the night of adversity. You have an adversary in your life, and he wants you to be defeated. He wants you to live as a victim. But bless God, we don't have to live that way. Our God is a God who defends. Our God is a God who is mighty in battle. Somebody say amen. I need you to listen to me. I need you to lock in right now. Because I'm declaring war, spiritual war, against the deadly demonic disease, the spiritual pandemic called hopelessness. The reason I know you have an adversary, because 60% of every evangelical believer in America is self-described themselves as defeated. Wow. Don't we have the good news? Isn't the gospel good news? They feel hopeless. Martin Luther King Jr. said this, we must accept a finite disappointment, but never lose infinite hope. Disappointment is inevitable in your life, but biblical hope is eternal. 2 Corinthians chapter 4. The Apostle Paul gives us this interesting passage. It presents itself as a paradox. In verse 18, Paul says, why we do not look at things which are seen. California, Newsom, Mandami, socialism, your personal crisis. We do not look at the things which are seen, but at the things which are not seen. It is impossible for you to go through life not seeing the things that you can see. The only way that can happen is if you're totally blind. I have just preached, and you didn't even know I just preached. How is it that God commands us to not look at things that are seen? The reason why is in verse 18. For the things which are seen are temporary. They're temporary. Paul is saying, this too shall pass. The disappointment in your life, this too shall pass. The depression, this too shall pass. The sorrow, this too shall pass. The pain, this too shall pass. Whatever has come in your life, it is going to leave your life. Whatever the armies of the Antichrist spirit spirit has assaulted you, I'm here to tell you and announce that this is a season and hope of your life. 1 John chapter 2 says the world is passing away. Praise God. But 2 Corinthians chapter 4, verse 18, but the things which are not seen are eternal. The things that are eternal are immovable, are steadfast, are everlasting, are not being able to be shifting sand in our life. You got to have eyes of revelation to see this. If you do not perceive it in the spiritual, you'll never understand it in the natural. You got to understand the things are eternal. And when you do, you become a victor, not a victim. You become somebody who is more than a conqueror than somebody who is defeated in their life. Somebody say amen. Ephesians chapter 6, verse 13 says, therefore, take up the whole armor of God, that you might be able to stand in the evil day, and having done all to stand. Stop whimpering. Stop crying. Stop complaining. Stand. Your armor prophesies a conflict in your life. Hopelessness is rampant in our culture. It's characterized by discouragement, despair, and it gives birth to apathy, which leads to surrender and victimhood. And when those things invade your thought, you be go, what's the use? My marriage, what's the use? My prodigal son or daughter, what's the use? Nothing's going to change it. We can't make a difference as a church in this state. Evil is increasing. Righteousness is fading. What's the use? I'm telling you, nobody in this room is immune from hopelessness. We all give place to the adversary at some points in our life. But I want to give you good news this morning. That door swings both ways. Oh, you didn't hear me. The door that you opened to hopelessness in your life, listen, you have the responsibility to slam that door in the enemy's face. I'm having fun preaching. I don't know if you're having fun listening, but I am having fun preaching. King Solomon was called the wisest man that ever lived. He wrestled and fought with the spirit of hopelessness. Ecclesiastes chapter 1, he says, I have seen all the works that are done under the sun, and indeed all is vanity, a grasping for the wind. And that's what you've been muttering in your underneath your breath for since 2020, hasn't it? Fraudulent elections, pandemics, wicked legislation, unwanted vaccines, public school indoctrination, the craziness of the liberal agenda, hopelessness, burst victimhood, and we give up. We throw the white flag of surrender, and we just don't believe anymore. We have lost faith. Can I tell you, we're not the only ones that has faced this battle. We're not the only ones. We're not the first ones to fight against the spirit of the Antichrist. We're not the only ones to ever drink a cup of sorrow in our life. We're not the only ones that had to square our shoulders and face the adversity in our lives. We're not the only one that's been on Satan's hit list. The Apostle Paul says in 1 Corinthians chapter 10, no temptation has overtaken you except which is common to man. But God is faithful. Oh, somebody ought to shout an amen right there. But God is faithful, who will not allow you to be tempted beyond what you're able with. If the temptation will also make a way of escape that you may be able to bear it. Wow. It's easy in a season of insanity, desperation, despair. You look at your family. You look at your prodigals and your family. You look at your current situation, marriage. You look at what's happening in the United States. And you say, there's no hope. A believer who is hopeless, that is fatal in a believer's life. Somebody say, restore my hope. Let me give you three positions that the believer must live in to defeat the spirit of hopelessness. Number one, and I'm not giving you a Christian platitude. I don't have time for that in my life. But number one is this, cast your cares. Cast your cares. You know the scripture better than I do. It's been posted on social media. Iconic scenery, green pastures, sweet music, this wonderful voice. 1 Peter chapter 5, verse 7 says, cast your cares upon him, for he cares for you. It's more than a social media post. Peter writes that as he's preparing to be executed, crucified upside down. Cast your cares on him because he cares for you. So go ahead. Go ahead. Cast your cares. Tell God. Tell him about your concerns. Tell him about your confused son. Tell him about your anxiety of raising your children in a world that has lost its mind. Tell him of the reality of the public school system that is indoctrinating your children. Tell him about your alcoholic husband. Tell him about the addiction in your life. Tell him about the health concerns that you have. Tell him about the anxiety that wakes you up in the middle of the night. Tell him about your anger. Tell him about your worry. Tell him about how you feel alone in life. Tell him about your insecurity of your future. Tell him about the enormous pressure that you feel, that the rejection you have experienced, the betrayal that you have had. Tell him everything, believer. Tell him everything. Don't sugarcoat it. Don't hide it. Don't let it go underground. But not only tell him, give it to him. Something that you don't realize about me, and it's not often, but I have suffered anxiety attacks in my life, usually at night, many times on Saturday night. And I wake up after going to sleep and there just feels like blackness around me. I get overwhelmed with worry and a sense of hopelessness. And my wife has to wake up in the middle of the night, lay her hands on me and begin to pray in the spirit. See, it's one thing to verbalize it, but it's a whole nother thing to give it to God. Cast your cares, walking and learning to rest in Jesus. Matthew 11, come to me, all you who are labor and are heavy laden, and I will give you rest. Number two, take your authority. Take authority over the spirit of hopelessness. I'm not a medical doctor, but I do have a degree in chat GPT. Call me Dr. Farrington. Give me your symptoms and I can ask chat to diagnose your disease. Be careful, it's a dark hole, it's a dark hole. I'm not a medical doctor, but I am a spiritual doctor. I can diagnose your spiritual condition. What good would it be if I spent 40 years being a pastor and never told you your true spiritual condition? That every Sunday you would walk into the doctor's office and I would look at the reports of your spiritual condition and give you a nice talk and give you two happy pills and tell you to come back next week, but your soul goes to hell. That's the kind of modern gospel we have sold in America. I'm not dealing with the natural today. I'm not here to give you some fairy dust Christianity. I, like a medical doctor, I got to have a spiritual responsibility to examine you and then prescribe an effective treatment to cure the spiritual attack in your life. Now, I'm not here to preach a sermon, people. I'm not here to tell you a cute story. Other people go all to do that. That's not me. I don't preach for applause. I preach to set you free. I'm here to take something off of your life today. And this spiritual contagion called hopelessness is not some spiritual common cold that you just have to wait it out. Hear me this morning. Hopelessness is demonic. The spirit of doubt and worry, the spirit of anxiety, loneliness, depression. We're witnessing a pandemic of hopelessness that is destroying people's lives because of the moment that we are living in. 2018, CDC reported that 1.4 million people attempted suicide. That number has quadrupled. A scripture and a smiley face emoji isn't going to change that. Suicide is the second leading cause of death between those of the age of 15 to 34. The third leading cause of death between the ages of 10 and 14 is suicide. How hopeless does a child have to be to take their own life? 50% of all lifetime mental health illness begins at the age of 14. 75% of all lifetime mental illness begins by the age of 24. 1 in 8 ER visits involve mental health and addiction issues. And you're telling me this isn't demonic? You're telling me this is just dysfunctional behavior? You're telling me this is a cultural phenomenon? The devil is a liar. Hopelessness, birthplace is hell. I'm not a medical doctor, but I'm going to treat you like a spiritual doctor. I'm going to try to get you delivered from that spiritual sickness that has invaded every part of our culture. For 6.5 years, Kathy and I have taken communion every Saturday night. Sometimes we have taken communion every day of the week, and we read Psalms 91. I believe it is the only thing that has kept me from not quitting this thing. The only thing that has kept me being able to come to the pulpit week after week and preaching with clarity and boldness and courage. It's not a scheme. It's not a strategy. It is only by the Holy Spirit. There is power in the blood of Jesus. And today we activate that power. We plead the blood of Jesus over every person that is a part of this church. And as the spiritual father of this house, I apply the blood of Jesus over the doorpost of every person, every family that is a part of the Destiny family. Listen, the blood of Jesus is against you, Satan. There's power in the blood of Jesus. If you're battling with the spirit of hopelessness, I declare that the blood of Jesus is going to break that spirit this morning, and you're going to walk in a new victory and a restored hope in your life. Revelation chapter 12, they overcame him by the blood of the Lamb and the word of their testimony. I am declaring war right now by the authority of Jesus Christ and the power of the blood of Jesus over the spirit of hopelessness in your life. Jesus said, I give you the keys of the kingdom in Matthew chapter 16. Whatever you bind on earth shall be bound in heaven, and whatever loose on earth shall be loose in heaven. I bind hopelessness. I bind depression. I bind anxiety. I bind the spirit of suicide. I bind every curse that has been spoken over your life. I say to the enemy of your soul, I rebuke you in the name of Jesus Christ. Sometimes you have to point your spiritual finger in your enemy's face and let him know, because of the cross of Jesus Christ, he is a defeated foe. You have to square your shoulders spiritually, push your spiritual chest out, and say, under the anointing of the Holy Spirit, you have no place in my life. You have no place in my marriage, no place in my family, no place in my church. I declare it in the name of Jesus Christ. Somebody give him a praise right now. Number 3, and this will be short, and you'll get to take your medicine in 7 minutes. Number 3, somebody made a smart comment. Security, take that person out, please. Number 3, ask God for what you need. Call me old fashioned. Call me old fashioned. I still believe in the power of an old fashioned prayer. Do you understand you're looking at one of the most blessed men you'll ever meet? Not because of what I have. Because I have a praying mom right down here who knows how to get to the throne of God and pray for her son. I believe that you can ask God for what you need. I believe you have the privilege of petitioning heaven. So if you're believing God to restore hope in your life, it starts by you beginning to ask God. James chapter 4, verse 3. You have not because you ask not. If you need hope in your life, ask him this morning. 1 John chapter 5. Now this is the confidence that we have in him. If that we ask anything according to his will, he hears us. I'm guaranteeing you this morning, God hears you this morning. Jeremiah 33 verse 3 says, call unto me and I will answer and show you great and mighty things that you do not know. Jesus said in Matthew chapter 7, ask and you shall be given. Seek and you will find. Knock and it will be open unto you. Somebody say, restore my hope. I want you to stand right now. Want to ask, how many people believe this book? How many people believe it? This book declares he's more than able in your life. He's more than able. So whatever has come against you, whatever it is, this is your moment of freedom. There's a place at the throne of God for you right now in this moment. Hebrews chapter 4, verse 16 says, let us come boldly to the throne of grace. How many people need grace right now?

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3: Foundations of Freedom, a look at America's founding principles and the leaders who shaped our nation.
4: In 1796, George Washington made one of the most consequential decisions in American history. He chose not to seek a third term as president. So why does that matter? Because America was not built on permanent rulers. It was built on ordered liberty. Faith teaches that authority is a stewardship, not a possession. Leaders are accountable to God for how they use power. And why does that still matter today? Because republics survive when leaders respect limits and citizens defend them. Washington's lesson still stands. A republic is preserved when power has limits, and public service remains a duty to God and country, not a path to personal rule.
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9: There was an event that took place in 2015 in Charleston, South Carolina, that I don't think anyone will ever forget.
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17: This is Family Life This Week. That was a day our country was rocked. And I remember it because it had an effect on me. It had an effect on people that were there.
9: And we've got a gentleman in the studio today who was personally affected. Chris Singleton is with us today, who travels the country as an inspirational speaker, former professional baseball player. So, Chris, I've heard you speak. You know, you're a YouTube phenomenon. Did you know that?
18: Well, I didn't know that, man. I didn't, but I appreciate that for sure, man.
9: No, I mean, I've watched you, you know, in front of little kids and high schoolers and even businessmen and women. And one of the things I'll never forget, and I'd love to hear you talk about this, is what you call your five numbers. Mm. You know, 170, 50, 9, and 1. You see that? I didn't even have to look at my notes.
17: I'm pretty that was impressed good. By that.
18: That was
17: actually.
18: Really good, man. That
9: no,
18: was...
9: I mean, when I first heard you say those numbers, I thought, you know, you're a baseball guy. You're talking about your average. You know, you said 170. I'm like, oh, 170?
18: No.
9: Is that what he hit? And then you walk through those numbers, and mm-hmm. it's really life-changing. So help our listeners understand what do those numbers mean?
18: I call it my struggle moment, man. Those numbers, to me, they keep me going every single day. So there was one person that was misinformed and misled to hate people that looked like me. And unfortunately, this one person, he walked into my church, Mother Emmanuel AME, and fired over 70 bullets. And during Bible study that night, over 50 of those bullets entered bodies. He took 9 lives, and one of those lives happened to be my hero, my mom. So those numbers to me, when it gets tough, being on the road, when it gets tough, being away from my family, those numbers lock me back in and they keep me going to keep spreading the good word.
9: Yeah. So can you take us back? I mean, you get a phone call. You're what, 18 years old, 17?
18: Yeah, 18 years old. I, you know, just finished my freshman year of college. Had a pretty good freshman year playing this mid-major school.
9: Pretty and, good. I mean, you even beat Clemson.
18: Yeah,
9: isn't
18: we did.
9: Isn't that first time in school history?
18: First time in school history, beat Clemson, man.
9: That's did you do anything in that game?
18: I did. I had a great game, man.
9: That was I already know this. I'm trying to
18: well,
9: let
18: thank you
9: tell
18: for
9: everybody
18: me
9: how great you are.
18: Me an alley-oop. I like that, man. So we beat Clemson, 4 hits, you know, diving catch. And the coolest thing for me, man, my mom was such a baseball mom that she was a teacher at my high school. She's on the intercom the next day. Did y'all see my baby last night? He had such a good game.
9: Really?
18: So, man, phenomenal freshman season. But, you know, I call it the unthinkable is what happened to me and my family, because we see stuff like that on TV and in the newspapers or on our phone when we're scrolling, but we never think it'll happen to us. And that's what that night, June 17th, 2015 was for me. Get a phone call. To come down to our church because something bad happened. And ultimately, I get down there and I realize that it wasn't just something bad, but it was the unimaginable that my mother and 8 other people were shot and killed.
17: So, Chris, you have 2 younger siblings.
18: I do.
17: Did they go to the church with you or the hospital?
18: I went straight to my church. You know, this is fresh. And somebody said, Chris, get down here. So I went down to my church and they put us in this hotel is what they had us in. At this time, you know, you see all the social media stuff coming to your phone. Everybody's calling you, but nobody's telling you anything. You just know something bad has happened. And I didn't tell my brother and sister to come down there because I had no idea what the severity of it. So ultimately, though, that night I had to tell them that mom is gone. And it wasn't just me. I had my high school sweetheart, my wife now, that was there with me to help me break that news to them. But it was really, really rough for us in that moment.
9: If I remember right, you got a call from your mom's phone.
18: Yep.
9: So you almost think it's her.
18: Exactly.
9: But it's not. So you have no idea. You get down there. When they say your mom was gone, because not everybody was killed.
18: Mm-mm.
9: 9 were killed and she's one of them. Do you remember thinking, what do I do? Or what was your first thought?
17: Were you angry? Were you sad? Like, walk us through your emotions.
18: You know, me, first of all, when I got down there, I was just extremely anxious. I didn't know what was going to happen. And we're in a hotel room, but it's actually like a conference room in the hotel. Mm. And so everybody in there is screaming and, you know, all the stuff's happening there, police in and out.
17: And give us the details of what happened. Someone walked in.
18: Yeah, this guy walked in with 8 magazines of bullets, with hate in his heart. His mission of starting a race war, and he fired all those bullets to my church because of the color of their skin. That's what happened. But, you know, that night I didn't know why it happened or what was going on. I just knew that my mom went to Bible study. And later on that night, there was a coroner there, and always mentioned that I hope people are privileged enough to not know who the coroner is, because I was 18 and I didn't know who she was. But she said to me, Chris, can you describe your mom, is what she asked me to do. Ultimately, I thought, well, is she asking me to describe this because my mom's hurt so bad, or is she asking me this because she's trying to confirm that my mom's okay? Mm-hmm. And so I described my mom, and finally she said, Chris, it's confirmed your mother's been taken away. And so when I heard that, it's like, you know, you go numb. And telling my brother and sister is probably one of the toughest things I've ever had to do in my life.
17: How old were they at the time?
18: Little brother, 12. Little sister, 15. So middle school, high school. Telling them that our hero, our mom, was no longer with us.
17: And your dad?
18: Dad wasn't there that night. He wasn't doing too well. And so I called him and, you know, called other people. I actually called my high school basketball coach. Mm. That's why I got such a great relationship with him. Because we think sometimes as educators, you think you're doing what you're doing. Maybe you're making an impact. But when my dad didn't answer, you know, my friends are calling me and this and that and the third, I called my coach. And so for me, that night was rough. It was really rough. There was no sleep that night. My little brother, who was 12, actually slept in the bed next to him. And, you know, he's crying himself to sleep. And for a period there, I didn't give myself any time. You know, I just started thinking, what do I got to do for them? Mm. And we always hear, you know, Chris, be strong, stay strong. And so I thought being strong meant never crying. I thought being strong meant never showing any emotion. And so there was a small period of time where I thought strength was being a robot. And life has a funny way of letting you, you know, realize that's not strength. That's just being fake. I'm grateful that God gave me the wisdom to be a real man and show emotion and finally, come back down to earth and figure out that, hey, we're all human. We all go through things, and showing emotion doesn't mean you're weak. It just means you're a human being.
9: Mm. I mean, you had to keep it together. In some ways, were you the dad to your siblings?
18: You know, I always say I was like a father figure, but I realized really quickly that being a father figure wouldn't work for them, because I'm saying, hey, make sure you do this, do that, you know, straight A's, this, that, and the third. They're like, Chris, if you don't get out of my face, man. So I realized I just got to be a big brother, because father figure wasn't going to cut it. But definitely taking care of them, and always told them, hey, we want to make mom proud. You know, we can't let mom down. Let's just do what she wants us to do, whether she's here on earth or not. We know that she's rejoicing in a better place.
17: Did you know the other victims that were killed that night? Did you know any of them?
18: Absolutely. Yeah. Mother Emanuel, you know, we're a small church. I always joke that the average age of Mother Emanuel had to be like 65. You know, it was an old church, right? And so the young families we stuck together, you know, everybody was like, grandma, grandpa, or auntie, uncle. And so when you did well at

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1: The Bible says Jesus will save to the uttermost all those who come to him with a heart of faith. It doesn't matter how far we've fallen, for Jesus will save us from the guttermost to the uttermost.
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2: Son, I was on autopilot, and that's what it was for me when I forgave my mother's killer. And I know why now. I know why, because forgiveness wasn't just for me that day. It was for so many people that were like, man, if this guy and these families can forgive, how can I not? I've just seen so much good come from it. But I was upset then that my mom was no longer here. And I'm still upset that my mom won't see her grandsons play T-ball. So I'll forever be upset. But I think angry and having anger, and no, I don't feel that in my heart right now. And I haven't ever.
3: I mean, do you remember a process of walking through, like you said, the anger to the forgiveness? Was it instantaneous or did it take a while? And what was that like?
2: No, man, I think, you know, when I first lost my mom, we didn't know that she was killed because of the color of her skin. We just knew that a guy walked in and did that, right? It was just a mass shooting. We didn't know why the mass shooting happened. And so I was just devastated that my mom was gone. I thought it was just, you know, a mass shooting that happened. I didn't know the reasoning behind it or nothing like that. I immediately looked at my brother and sister and said, man, you know, our mom is who feeds us. What are we about to do? I have no idea. I didn't know anything about car insurance, didn't know anything about healthcare. I didn't know anything. I was, you know, blessed to have a mom that took care of all that stuff. And so I didn't know. And so immediately I'm trying to figure out, well, you know, how are we eating on Tuesday night? Who's driving them to school for the next, you know, 5 years? Like, what's going to happen? And so that's what the process was for me initially. Now, when things died down, the media went away and all that stuff happened, then I was able to sit down and think, man, my mom was really killed because she's black. That's a terrible way for somebody to go. And I'm so grateful that in that time, I think God was molding me because me personally, man, if it was just up to me, I would have been like, hey, this happened. I want to play my sport and that's it. But God had other plans for me. And I didn't see that at the time, but I see that now. And the process for me with forgiveness is simple. I think you got to say it out loud, right? I forgive Dylan Roof. I forgive him for taking my mother's life. And I think there's got to be something on the other side of that forgiveness, right? As a believer, there's something on the other side of salvation for us. When we die, there's eternal life. And so for me, on the other side of forgiveness, I think, man, now I don't have to think every single young white male is racist. That's on the other side of forgiveness for me. Mm. On the other side is now I don't have to be nervous when I walk into a room and I can have the door behind me and not be scared on the other side of forgiveness. So there's got to be something on the other side of it when you talk about the process of it. But initially, man, God put it on my heart. I'd be giving myself way too much credit saying I did this and that, processing it. No, God put it on my heart. That happened, and now I know why.
4: One of the questions we get most often this time of year is, what study should we do with our small group?
5: I thought you were going to say, who's going to win the Super Bowl?
4: No, I wasn't going to say that. And honestly, if you haven't done the new Art of Marriage, and I said, it's a new Art of Marriage.
6: It's been like refreshed, redone, and it is awesome.
4: You should do it. Give it a shot.
5: Yeah, you can do the Art of Marriage. And if you want, maybe you want to do a parenting study. 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
4: I'm listening to you thinking, man, this faith, you're 18 years old, and yet you had this foundational faith. How did that come about?
2: Yeah, I was raised in the church, but you know, being raised in the church doesn't mean anything.
4: Right.
2: It just means you have you don't got a choice. That's what that means, right? And so I went to church like any other kid would, but you know, I say there's a crossroads. When you go through something really tough, especially when your mom is murdered while she's praying. Yeah, in Bible study, you can say, hey, my mom's murdered in church. There's no way God is real.
4: Yeah.
2: You could say that, or you could say, God, I don't know how in the world this happened or why it happened, but I know only you can get me through it. And I went with the latter. And because I've gone with the latter, that's where my faith has been strengthened tenfold. And I'm super practical about things.

0: because, you know, if your mom is murdered while she's praying, you could say, man, Chris, how could she, you know, be killed if she's praying to the God that you serve?
1: Right.
0: I said, God, I don't know how. I don't know why, but I know only you can get me through this mess. And God has come through time and time after again. So I think my faith is definitely strengthened after it. And I used to read my mother's Bible. She used to read from cover to cover. She was one of those types of people, right? Every year, read cover to cover. And she would highlight things. For me, finally reading the Bible by myself, not just, you know, trusting my pastor to do it or my mom to do it. Me reading myself, I'll read her Bibles. And reading those scriptures, that's when I found my faith. Mm. Not just relying on my mom or my pastor, but I found a relationship for myself.
1: I mean, was there ever a moment where you, you know, struggled with the how in the world does my mom or anybody go to a church, sit in a Bible study, pray, and lose their life? Did you ever struggle with God, what are you doing?
2: Or did your siblings?
0: I never struggled with the how, because I think, you know, there's obviously good in the world, but there's some real bad in the world, unfortunately, right? There's some people that want to do evil things. And I realized that we have the gift of free will. So some people are going to use it and it's going to be a curse. And so I never struggled with the how, but I always struggle with the why. Like, why, mm-hmm. you know, why did my mom have to go?
1: Yeah.
0: You know, the person that would love everybody, you know, she was a track coach, would take you home from school after practice and say, hey, did you get a meal? If not, let's go to, you know, Wendy's or Hardee's or something real quick. So I struggle with the, you know, why my mom? As far as my faith, I'm so grateful that I didn't go the other way. But, you know, my brother had a point in time where he said, Chris, you know, man, I see you're real strong in your faith, man. But come on now. Hmm. Come on now. Mom's praying. And that's the same God that you're praying to. You know, so he really struggled with that for a while. And I struggled with it being big brother. I said, man, if my brother gets in a car accident, I don't know where he's going right now. You know what I'm saying? Mm-hmm. And so I really struggled with that. But there was a guy who was a chaplain for the Patriots. He said, Chris, you don't push him right now. You push him right now, he's never coming back. Mm-hmm. But he definitely had that struggle with, you know, man, Chris, I understand your faith has been strengthened because of it. But, you know, mom was praying and she got killed. So it's tough for me to believe. He definitely mm-hmm. had that.
2: I'm interested, like when you called your basketball coach, what did he say to you?
0: This is a guy that has been there through everything for me. He's actually, I always say this, he's actually the first white person I've ever heard say, I love you to me. And he truly meant it too. He poured into us and we still have that relationship to this day, but talking to him, it was all about encouragement. Sometimes it's not about what you say, but it's about being able to pick up the phone and just hear somebody's voice. And even today I'll text him every now and then just say, hey, thank you for all you've done for me in my life. And he's always like, man, I love you, Chris. So we still have that relationship, but being present sometimes is more important than figuring out the right words to say. Some people ask me, what should I say to this person? You know, sometimes the words aren't going to cut it, but just being there lets them know that, hey, that you care about them.
1: Mm. So you were, you know, still in college at the time, right?
0: Yep.
1: So help us understand, you're actually going back to school and playing baseball.
2: I know, Dave. I'm still worried about how did your brother and sister yeah. get to school and how yeah. did they get fed?
1: Because your dad was yeah. just AWOL. He just wasn't part of the...
0: He struggled, man. I would say, in my mind, my dad struggled with alcohol pretty bad. So in my mind, I said, man, this is going to get my dad back on track, man. Yeah. You know, losing my mom, he's got no choice but to step up to the plate.
1: It'd be a wake-up call. Yeah.
0: You know, it'd be a wake-up call is what I was thinking. But nah, it was too much for him. He was really sick. And so my aunt, she actually stepped up to the plate and they moved with my aunt for a year. And it was rough for them. They didn't want to be in Atlanta. They wanted to be in Charleston where we're from. And so for about a year and a half, they lived there until I got drafted by the Cubs. And my whole college career after that was, hey, I'm going to make my mom proud. You know, she was always the baseball mom. I'm going to get drafted for my mom. Mm. You know, I always have this hashtag that says, can't let moms down. Every post that I make says, can't let moms down. That was my goal. Being an athlete in college, so all I wanted to do was just play sports. I would get all the interviews. Hey, Chris, you want to do this, do that? You know, I'll do it. But baseball's my thing. That's yeah. what I do.
1: Yeah.
0: And that's how life was for a couple of years after I lost my mom.
1: Mm. So tell us about, you know, you get drafted, you're playing baseball, you're married.
0: Yep, married.
1: And do you have any kids at home at that time when you're in the minor leagues?
0: I did, yeah. I had my little man, CJ, Chris Jr.
1: So he's at home, you're on the road, you know, trying to make it to the bigs.
0: Yeah.
1: You're not playing baseball now.
0: No.
1: Walk us through the end of that.
0: I always say anybody that is married to an athlete they got to be superwoman because, you know, you're gone a lot.
1: Yeah.
0: I was gone 7 months out of the year. And at home, it's not just our son. It's my little brother and my little sister.
2: They lived with you.
0: They lived with me. Yeah, they lived with us. And so my wife is literally like superwoman. She's
1: your wife is superwoman. Oh, if you have your brother and sister living with your wife.
2: As soon as you got married, did they come to live with you?
0: And we're 21. We're 20. We might be 20. We might be 20 at the time. And they're teenagers. So we're like, you know, it's hard, but we got through it. Let's just say that.
1: I'm guessing you got a phone call or two from your wife.
0: Oh, my goodness. Yeah, I got the phone calls. Hey, Chris, this happened, that happened. And I'm always trying to be man in the middle. Hey, you know, let's just love everybody, okay? So I got those. But I was chasing my dream playing baseball. Played a couple seasons. First time ever going to a therapist was when I was playing the minor leagues because I struggled with my sport. You know, everybody's like, oh, Chris, you know, you're letting your sport get you down, man. You've been through so much. You know, you've been through all this and you're letting baseball hurt you. And I was saying, man, baseball's been the one thing that I could, you know, have an escape from all the stuff I was going through. And when I wasn't having the success, it was tough for me, man, mentally. I started seeing a therapist. It was free therapy, which was super eye-opening for me. I went for about a year. And then I ultimately, in 2019, I got released by the Cubs and I knew exactly what I wanted to do. I was speaking in the off season. I was getting opportunities. And so when I got released, I immediately, you know, made a social media post. Hey, I'm done playing ball, but I'm going to continue this mission of teaching love, teaching how we can come together in practical ways. So that's what I started to do. And God has blessed it ever since.
1: So you've been doing, you said earlier, 150 or so engagements a year.
0: Tone that down about 100, to be honest with you, coming up pretty soon. But me and my wife actually sit down every year. We talk about how many days I can be gone. So we'll have going a couple trip in December and we'll say, you know, baby, how many days are you thinking this year? And so I want to make sure that I don't become a public success and private failure. Mm. One of my favorite mentors, Inky Johnson, said that. And that stuck with me. I never want to become a person where I'm speaking on a stage one day and somebody asks my wife, she says, oh man, Chris is a great guy. And my biggest fear is that she says, well, no, he's not. Mm-hmm. Maybe he's a good guy to you, but he's not a good guy to us. That's a fear that I have. I have nightmares about that. So I will never let that happen.
1: Yeah, I always say, you know, when a guy says to me, and this happened hundreds of times, you know, and his wife's standing right beside him, and he says something like this, God's number one in my life, my wife and my family's number two, and my job's number three. I never look at the guy. I always look at his wife.
0: Yeah, that's
1: true. You know, when he's saying that, it's like her face, her countenance will tell you this is true. Like she'll be smiling and like, yeah. Or she'll be like, looking off or even maybe rolling her eyes like, yeah, he's saying that, but it's not real. So you're saying it's really your wife that determines if your marriage is good.
0: Absolutely, yeah. Man. And everybody says the cliche answer. Hey, why do you do what you do? Oh, my family. Everybody says that, right? Yeah. But, you know, being gone 150 days a year, I'm not with my family a lot.
1: Right.
0: And so for me, I always say, hey, baby, this is the mission. And if she didn't see fruit from that mission, she'd be like, you staying home. But I take screenshots of every DM that I get from somebody saying, Chris, what you did today changed my heart. Mm-hmm. What you did today, you know, makes me think I can keep going. And so I'll save all those. So she knows, hey, he's not out there twiddling his thumbs. He's trying to do the good work. And she believes in my message and my mission. So,
2: well, I was going to say, you can't do it without her either. Like, you guys are a great team. You're in a team ministry. And I love that you're sending those to her because you're saying, look what we are doing for the kingdom and for unity in the body.
0: I love it.
1: Well, what a journey we've had today with Chris Singleton. Mm-hmm. And again, his book is called Your Life Matters. It's a kid's book. And you can get your copy by clicking the link in the show notes at familylifetoday.com.
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0: 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Here's Mosley.
1: Hi, and welcome to today's program. You know, it's always such an honor, such a privilege to be able to come into your life, into your home or into your car and talk to you about the Word of God. And we're working on a series called Seven Things God Loves to Hear You Say. And what I do each week is we do a little review of the week's we had in the past. The first thing we discussed that God loves to hear you say is to Jesus, "You are the Christ, the Son of the living God." And that's found in Matthew 16:13. I'll read a portion of it to you. When Jesus came into the region of Caesarea Philippi, he asked his disciples, saying, "Who do men say that I, the Son of Man, am?" So they said, "Some say John the Baptist, and some Elijah, and others Jeremiah or one of the prophets." But he said to them, "But who do you say that I am?" And Simon Peter answered and said, "You are the Christ, the Son of the living God." And Jesus answered and said to him, "Blessed are you, Simon Barjona, for flesh and blood has not revealed this to you, but my Father who is in heaven. And I say to you that you are Peter, and on this rock I will build my church, and the gates of hell shall not prevail against it." So that statement, that realization, that sudden understanding that Jesus is the Christ, the Son of the living God, that is such a powerful, life-changing realization that it is so powerful. It is so impervious to attack by the devil. It can never be defeated if you hold on to that realization. It is so powerful that upon that revelation, Jesus built his entire church, and the gates of hell will not prevail against it. So that's the first thing God loves us to understand and to say and to confess and to believe. Yes, Jesus is the Christ, the living Son of the living God. Now, the second one we discussed, the second thing God loves to hear us say is, "God, have mercy on me, a sinner." And that's found in Luke 18:9. And I'll read a bit of that to you. "And Jesus spoke a parable to some who trusted in themselves that they were righteous and despised others. Two men went up to the temple to pray, one a Pharisee and the other a tax collector, also called a publican. And the Pharisee stood and prayed with himself, 'God, I thank you, I'm not like other men, extortioners, unjust, adulterers, or even like this tax collector. I fast twice a week. I give tithes of all that I possess.' And the tax collector, standing afar off, would not so much as lift his eyes to heaven, but beat his breast, saying, 'God, be merciful to me, a sinner. I tell you, this man went down to his house justified rather than the other. For everyone who exalts himself will be humbled, and he who humbles himself will be exalted.'" So here Jesus has two men, and he purposely uses a Pharisee and a tax collector because this is going to be shocking to people who understand what these people are. A Pharisee would be today like a deacon in a church, some kind of religious man. A tax collector would be someone who rarely saw the inside of a church, didn't know his Bible. The Pharisee prays, "I thank you, God. I'm better than other people, especially that man over there." The tax collector says, "God, just be merciful to me. I'm a sinner." And that second man went down to his house justified, that is, just as if he'd never sinned in the sight of God. And so that's why God loves it. When we come to God, not as proud people, not as boasting of our great abilities, but we come to God saying, "God, I just pray you have mercy on me, a sinner." And when God hears that, then he justifies us. The third thing we discussed is, "I repent." And that's found in Mark 1:15. In fact, it's found throughout the teaching and ministry of Jesus. He began, the first thing that the Gospel of Mark records Jesus saying is this, "The kingdom of God is at hand. Repent and believe the gospel." And in the past weeks, we've talked about without repentance, there is no forgiveness. And without repentance, there will be no heaven. So how critical it is for us, if we find ourselves wrong with God, to repent. And repent means to radically change your thinking. Initially, what that is going from a life where I was the center of my life, I made the decisions, I decided what was right and wrong, And I repented of that and became a man who put Jesus as Lord. And then I followed Jesus and let Jesus decide what's right and wrong. And whatever the Bible said, I pledged to live by and to have faith in him and to have faith that Jesus would help me live the life God chose for me. So I repent is critical, and God loves it when people repent. The fourth thing we talked about is thank you, God. Thank you for all you've done for me. And we took that from the parable, not the parable, but actually the true story in Luke 17, beginning at verse 11. Let me read that to you. And now it happened as he went to Jerusalem that he passed through the midst of Samaria and Galilee. And then he entered a certain village, and there met him 10 men who were lepers, who stood afar off. And they lifted up their voices and said, Jesus, Master, have mercy on us. So when he saw them, he said to them, go and show yourselves to the priest. And so it was that as they went, they were cleansed. And one of them, when he saw that he was healed, returned and with a loud voice glorified God and fell down on his face at Jesus' feet, giving him thanks. And he was a Samaritan. So Jesus answered and said, but were there not 10 cleansed? And where are the other 9? Were there not any that were found that came back to give glory to God except this foreigner? And Jesus said to him, arise and go your way. Your faith has made you well. So here, 1 in 10 return to give thanks to God. And I really believe that only 1 in 10 of us thanks God for the things God does for him. You know, we've talked about how we pray that our children will be healed. And when they're healed, we say, oh, it must have been the medicine. We pray for a job. When we get a job, we say, oh, it must have been the resume. We must thank God for the things he's doing for us. We've got to be like the 10th man. And so God loves it when we thank him. We say, I thank you, God. The fifth thing we discussed is God loves to hear it when we say, I love you, Lord. I love you, Jesus. I love you with all my heart and with all my soul and with all my mind and with all my strength. Now, that is what Jesus called the first and great commandment. Now, I want you to notice that true Christianity is not a Sunday-only kind of thing. It's, I shall love the Lord my God with all my heart, with all my soul, and with all my mind. Now, does that sound to you like something you do only on Sunday? No. It's every day. It's 24/7. We're loving the Lord. Now today we're going to discover the sixth thing that God loves to hear you say. And it is simply this, I believe. I believe in you, Jesus, that you are the way, the truth, and the life, that no man comes to the Father except by you. I believe the Holy Bible is the Word of God, and that it is true from cover to cover. I believe everything you said is true, and all the promises you have given to me will come to pass. I believe it will be just as you said. We must be people of faith and people of belief. How critical that is. Let me show you something in Matthew 13:53. I'll turn in my Bibles. And let me read it. And it illustrates how critical it is that we believe God. Beginning at verse 53, it says, now it came to pass when Jesus had finished these parables, that he departed from thence. And when he had come into his own country, he taught them in their synagogue, so that they were astonished, saying, where did this man get this wisdom and these mighty works? Is this not the carpenter's son? Is not his mother called Mary, and his brothers James and Joseph and Simon and Judas? And his sisters, are they not all with us? When did this man get all these things? So they were offended at him. But Jesus said to them, a prophet is not without honor except in his own country and in his own house. Now he did not do many mighty works there because of their unbelief. Now let me read you that last verse again. He did not do many mighty works there because of their unbelief. How tragic. Let me put this in perspective, and let me make it really personal to you. Let's say your name is Sue. Wouldn't you hate to hear Jesus say, I had many wonderful blessings prepared for Sue, many wonderful works to bless her and prosper her with finances and good health, But I didn't do those mighty works because of her unbelief. Suppose your name is John. Wouldn't you hate to hear Jesus say, I had many wonderful blessings prepared for John, many wonderful works that I intended to do for his marriage, for his children, for his finances, but I didn't do those mighty works because of his unbelief. What a tragedy. Let's look at a similar passage in Mark, beginning at chapter 6. Verse 1, and here's what the Bible says. Then he went out from there and came to his own country, and his disciples followed him. And when the Sabbath had come, he began to teach in the synagogue. And many hearing him were astonished, saying, Where did this man get all these things? And what wisdom is this which is given to him, that such mighty works are performed by his hands? Is this not the carpenter, the son of Mary, the brother of James, Joseph, Judas, and Simon? And are not his sisters here with us? And they were offended at him. But Jesus said to them, A prophet is not without honor, except in his own country and among his own relatives and in his own house. Now he could do no mighty work there, except that he laid his hands on a few sick folk and healed them, and he marveled at their unbelief. Let me read that one more time. He marveled at their unbelief. We don't want Jesus to marvel or be amazed at our unbelief. Now, why did Jesus marvel at their unbelief? Why was he so struck by it? Why was he so amazed that they were unbelieving? Because it should have been easy to believe in Jesus. I mean, the passage said he did many mighty works. He taught wonderfully. He accomplished many mighty works with his hands. He healed before coming to this final moment when he couldn't work because of their unbelief. He did many things. And so it should have been easy for them, of all they heard about Jesus, it should have been easy for them to believe in Christ. And today, it should be easy for us to believe in Jesus. It should be easy for us to receive Christ as Savior. And why? Because when we look at the things God has done, the creation, the sky, the trees, all the things that show forth his handiwork, we see God there. When we hear sermons and programs like this, we hear the Word of God preached. And when we listen to our own hearts, we know Jesus is the Christ. So it should be easy for us. Unbelief, the refusal or failure to believe God, is deadly. Let us look at Hebrews chapter 3, verse 7. Beginning there. Let me turn in my Bible to that. And this is talking about unbelief and the consequences of unbelief. And the Bible says, Therefore, as the Holy Spirit says, Today, if you will hear his voice, do not harden your hearts as in the rebellion, in the day of trial, in the wilderness, where your fathers tested me and tried me and saw my work for 40 years. Therefore I was angry with that generation, and I said, They always go astray in their heart. And they have not known my ways, so I swear in my wrath, they shall not enter my rest. Beware, brethren, lest there be in you any evil heart of unbelief in departing from the living God, but exhort one another daily while it is yet called today, lest any of you be hardened through the deceitfulness of sin. For we have become partakers of Christ if we hold the beginning of our confidence steadfast to the end, while it is said, Today, if you will hear his voice, do not harden your hearts as in the rebellion. For who, having heard, rebelled? Indeed, was it not all those who came out of Egypt, led by Moses? Now with whom was he angry 40 years? Was it not with those who sinned, whose corpses fell in the wilderness? And to whom did he swear that they would not enter his rest, but to those who did not obey? So we see they could not enter in because of unbelief. Let me read that one more time. We see they could not enter into the rest of God, into the promised land of God, because of their unbelief. There's a door that leads to the blessings and provisions and promises of God. And you can't enter that door with unbelief. You can only enter that door leading to the promises and blessings of God with belief. By saying and praying what we're talking about today, I believe you, God. This is what God loves to hear us say, so he can bless us and take us in. I believe you, God. I believe you're able to do all you have said and all you have promised. That's how you enter. Now let's read an Old Testament passage that was referred to in the passage we just read in Hebrews. And that passage is contained in Numbers, beginning at chapter 13. And let me set this up for you just a little bit. God rescued the children of Israel from slavery in Egypt and brought them out with signs and wonders and miracles and plagues on the Egyptians. He led them across the Red Sea as if on dry land, and he killed the pursuing Egyptian when they tried to follow. Now, God promised something to the children of Israel. He said, I'm going to bring you to a promised land. That's why it's called the Promised Land, because it was a promise of God. A land flowing in milk and honey. And he led them by day with a pillar of smoke and by night with a pillar of fire. He fed them with manna, with miracles and wonders, and still they were infected with unbelief. God said, I will give you the promised land. So they came up to the border, and they sent in 12 spies to check it out. And 10 came back and said, we can't do it. We can't make it. They disregarded the power of God in their life. They forgot about the power they had seen. They forgot about the miracles. And they said, we can't do it. And 2 came back and said, yes, we can do it. So here, let's look at some of these scriptures. And this is Numbers 13, beginning at verse 25. And this is a little bit of a long passage. I won't go too long. But, you know, I'm reading for us here the Word of God. It's not just a book. It's the Word of God. And the Bible says that faith comes by hearing the Word of God. So let's read a little bit of it. Verse 25, and they returned from spying out the land after 40 days, and they departed and came back to Moses and Aaron and all the congregation of the children of Israel in the wilderness of Paran, Kadesh. They brought back word to them and to all the congregation and showed them the fruit of the land. And they told him and said, we went to the land where you sent us, and truly it flows with milk and honey, and there is this fruit. Okay, let me stop here for a minute. It was a great land, a wonderful land God wanted to give them. And here they continue in verse 28. Nevertheless, the people who dwell in that land are strong, and the cities are fortified and very large. Moreover, we saw the descendants of Anak there. And the Amalekites dwell in the land of the south, and the Hivites and the Jebusites and the Amorites dwell in the mountains, and the Canaanites dwell by the sea and among the banks of the Jordan. In other words, they're saying, this is too hard for us. And Caleb quieted the people before Moses and said, let's go up at once and take possession of it, for we are able to overcome it. But the men who had gone up with him said, we are not able to go up against this people, for they are stronger than we. And they gave the children of Israel a bad report of the land they had spied out, saying, the land through which we have gone as spies is a land that devours its inhabitants, and all the people whom we saw are men of great stature. All right, let me stop there. This is, so in other words, 2 came back and said, yes, we're able to do this. And 10 came back and said, no, we can't. And so they decided not to go in and take the land. And God was angry. And he said to them, and this is chapter 14, verse 28, say to them, Moses, as I live, says the Lord, just as you have spoken in my hearing, so will I do to you. The carcasses of you who have complained against me shall fall in the wilderness, and all of you who are numbered, according to your entire number, from 20 years old and above, except for Caleb, the son of Jephunneh, and Joshua, the son of Nun, you shall by no means enter into the land I swore I would make you dwell in. But your little ones, whom you have said would be victims, I will bring them in, and they shall know the land which you have despised. But as for you, your carcasses shall fall in the wilderness. So here we have God saying, you, because of your unbelief, you can't enter the land. Now we're going to take a short break here, and let's come back and talk about the kind of faith and the kind of belief that opens the promised land to us.
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1: You know, we've been talking about belief and unbelief, and how God loves it when we pray, "I believe you, God." Now, we read about people who couldn't enter in because they didn't please God, they didn't believe God. But I believe for you and for me, we want to please God. And so let's read Hebrews 11:6, which says, "Without faith it is impossible to please him. For he who comes to God must believe, one, that he is, and two, that he is a rewarder of those who diligently seek him." So here we see there are two things we must do to please God and be the kind of people who can inherit the promised land and the promises of God for our lives, for our children, for our marriages, and for eternity. First, we must believe God exists, and that's not hard for us. Only the fool has said in his heart, "There is no God." And the second is, we must believe God rewards us when we seek him. Wow, what a wonderful thing that is. God wants you to believe simply this: "God, I believe you will reward me when I seek you." Now let me tell you that believing God will help you. Believing that is not a fairy tale. Believing God will reward you, that's not a fairy tale. Believing God will prosper you, that's not a fairy tale. The devil attacks us. "Oh, that's too good to be true." In fact, it's too good to be false. Do you want to walk deeper and deeper in God's faith? Do you want the blessings of God more evident in your life? Then you just need to pray with me. Pray out loud with me. Right now, "Lord, I believe you exist, and I believe you reward me for seeking you." Now, just sitting here listening to me teach the Bible, that's seeking God. Just praying out loud with me to be a person of faith, that's seeking God. So you will be rewarded by God just for listening and praying with me. If you get up in the morning and you pray, "God be with me today," God will reward you. If you stop for lunch and pray, "God bless this meal," God will reward you. If you pray, "God, at the end of the day, thank you for today," God will reward you. My brothers and sisters, there's a train pulling out of the station, and this train is bound for glory. This train is bound for victory. You need to be on this train, and you need a ticket. If your ticket says unbelief, you can't get on, you can't ride. But if it says, "I believe you, God," you're welcome on board. Now, who's on this train? On this train are people who love God, people who love Jesus, people who say, "I believe you, God." The meek and the faithful are on this train. People who don't care about Jesus, who are living for themselves, who don't believe God, they can't board this train. So I want you to get on board. I want you to be on board with me, because we're bound for glory, and our ticket says, "I believe you, God." Thank you. I will see you next week.
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1: Foundations of Freedom, a look at America's founding principles and the leaders who shaped our nation.
2: In 1796, George Washington made one of the most consequential decisions in American history. He chose not to seek a third term as president. So why does that matter? Because America was not built on permanent rulers. It was built on ordered liberty. Faith teaches that authority is a stewardship, not a possession. Leaders are accountable to God for how they use power. And why does that still matter today? Because republics survive when leaders respect limits and citizens defend them. Washington's lesson still stands. A republic is preserved when power has limits, and public service remains a duty to God and country, not a path to personal rule.
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0: What do you do when the winds are against you and the waters won't settle either? Welcome to the Sunday Sermon on Through the Bible. I'm Steve Schwetz, your host, and in our message, Contrary Winds, Troubled Waters, and You in the Boat, we step into a scene that may feel all too familiar. A small boat, a dark night, a storm rising, and faithful followers doing exactly what Jesus told them to do, yet finding themselves in trouble. In Matthew 14, Dr. J. Vernon McGee takes us into the Sea of Galilee to see what it means to trust the Lord, not in calm waters, but in the middle of a storm. So while you get comfortable and find your place in God's Word, let's hear from a few fellow listeners who are going through the Bible with us, this time from Kenya. If you've prayed with us for Kenya before, then you might remember that it's a country of great spiritual hunger and diversity, with dozens of languages and communities that are spread across vast and often remote regions. Now, in many of these places, access to consistent biblical teaching is limited. But through radio and digital platforms, God's Word is reaching into small villages and large cities, and most importantly, changing lives. Here's just a few notes that we've recently received. A listener of our Turkana program shares this. The program makes me have a self-check to ensure I'm on the right track in my salvation journey. And then another person writes, the teachings encourage spiritual growth and help me deal with life challenges, knowing that God is on the throne. And then from this time a Swahili-speaking listener, we hear this. Praise God, our family listens together every evening and we discuss the teachings afterward. It really helped us grow spiritually as a family. And then a listener who joins us in his language of Somali wrote, the program has greatly helped me strengthen my Christian faith. I appreciate how spiritual topics are explained slowly and clearly in a way I understand. Listening every evening at 6 p.m. has helped guide my life, encouraged me to read the Bible more, and strengthened my relationship with God. Aren't these great letters? God's Word is changing the lives of brothers and sisters that we're never going to meet this side of heaven. And if you'd like to be a part of our world prayer team, which continues to travel and pray around the world every weekday, you can join by signing up at ttb.org. Let's pray together. Heavenly Father, thank you that your word does reach every corner of the world and every corner of our hearts. As we study, Lord, help us to trust you in the storm and then to follow you in obedience. We're grateful to rest in the knowledge that you see us and care for us in every situation. In Jesus' name we pray. Amen. Here's the Sunday sermon on Through the Bible with Dr. J. Vernon McGee.
1: Now this morning, our subject is Contrary Winds, Troubled Waters, and You in the Boat. Much that the Lord Jesus did is associated with the little Sea of Galilee. In fact, he moved his headquarters to Capernaum at the northern end of that little sea, and as far as I can tell, he never changed his headquarters from that place. And around Capernaum and that particular area, he himself said that most of his mighty works were performed. Now, we come this morning to look at one of those incidents that's connected with that sea. And there's no incident that I think that's more pleasurable and profitable to consider than this one that is before us today. It immediately follows, and it's intimately associated with the feeding of the 5,000. And we break in at verse 22, and straightway Jesus constrained his disciples to get into a boat and go before him unto the other side while he sent the multitude away. In this entire incident, there is a note of urgency. You find it in this word straightway and the word immediately. It occurs again in verse 27, and straightway Jesus spoke unto them, saying, be of good cheer. And then again in verse 31, and immediately Jesus stretched forth his hand. That note of urgency runs through this entire incident that's given to us here. And John, who records this same incident, and the fact of the matter is, he gives the reason for the urgency, for the reason that our Lord Jesus is moving as fast as he is here, because ordinarily he did not move like this. But the reason is that when he fed the 5,000, they wanted to take him and make him king. Well, he wouldn't want that. That's not the way he's to become king. He'll not come in through the tummy. He's no gingerbread king. He comes in through the heart and never through the stomach. He had fed them and they liked it. And they wanted to get in on the program, and so they wanted to make him king. And he immediately got away from that crowd. And he went down to the sea, and he sent his disciples, put them in a little boat, and he immediately said to them, "You get to the other side." Those were his instructions. They were his commands. And then we're told he retired alone in a mountain to pray. Now, you have there this scene, and it's a picture, actually, of today. The disciples are out yonder on the little Sea of Galilee, and they are in a storm, as we shall see. They are in the place of peril. He yonder has retired to the mountain in prayer, and he's in the place of peace and prayer. And that's a picture of today. That's a picture of him today. He is passed on to the Father's right hand. We're told he's our intercessor. He's in the place of prayer and of peace today. And down here on this earth, those that are his own are in the place of peril. Because I'm sure that most of you will agree that there's a bit of a storm blowing through the world right now. And the church is in that storm today. Now, this is one of the many pictures we have in the Gospel of Matthew. It was the method of Matthew to record certain episodes that were capsule pictures of the wider context of the kingdom of heaven. In other words, you're given a bird's eye view of a breathtaking landscape of the purpose of God in this world. You have the same thing later on in the Mount of Transfiguration. He's yonder on top of the mount with those that are his own, three of them, and there are two that have come back, Moses and Elijah, are with him there. The dead saints, the living saints are with him. And down here upon the earth, you have the disciples at the foot of the mountain, a man with a little fella that his own son, demon-possessed, and the disciples are helpless. Another picture of today. He's yonder, if you please, with the Old Testament and the New Testament saints. His church is down here at the foot of the mountain in the presence of a demonized world today, and never has the church been as helpless as it is at the present hour. It's a picture of today. There are other pictures here. I return back to this one, and this morning let's look at the disciples who are in the place of peril first. Now, these men are sailing according to orders. They have orders from him to cross to the other side. His instructions have been given, and they are attempting to follow his instructions. It was late evening when they started. The sun was beginning to drop down yonder in the west behind the mountains, not really mountains according to our estimation. They're not over 1,000 feet high, but it's a rather rugged scene there. And late in the evening, we're told, it's thrilling to be there in the evening and watch the sun go down. It's at that time that God dips his brush in a bucket of light, and he paints fantastic scenes on the sky. It must have been that way because there was a storm coming up. And these men, as they continued to row, they are sailors for the most part. They are familiar with that little Sea of Galilee. And actually, everything seemed to be fine, but night came on, and nothing was heard but the swish and the splash of the oars as these men were bending their backs

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1: Did you ever wonder how God feels about us? Is he irritated? Is he angry? Well, here's what Jesus said. God so loved the people of the world that he gave his only son, that whoever believes in Jesus will not perish, but instead have eternal life.
0: Today's word of encouragement is presented by Mosley Collins Injury Lawyers, 916-ALL-4s for legal help.
2: And these men, without not tacking, and that was the custom. I found out that's the custom on that little sea. When you got a sailing boat, you tack. They're not tacking. They have the nose of that little boat pointed right into the fist of that storm. And I insist that they are wrong, that they shouldn't do that. These men are sailors. They knew that sea. They should have been tacking. And they should have made it for a harbor, because that storm would indicate that. That's the picture that's given to us. And Mark adds this detail. Matthew, Mark, and John record this incident. Mark says they were toiling and rowing. And that meant they had their backs bent to the oars, going right into that storm. And ordinarily, a storm like that, in that day, would take a sailing vessel off its course. You'll recall that when Paul was going to Rome, and they put him on this sailing vessel, he warned them not to go, but they went anyway. It was rather foolhardy. But after they got out into the Mediterranean, they got caught in this storm, and they were off their course 200 to 300 miles after the storm was over. These men are not doing that. They should have tacked and have gone in a direction that would have brought them in a harbor. And they're doing it for this foolhardy thing. They're doing it for one reason. Had you and I been there and said to them, "Look, fellas, you are smart sailors. Why are you going directly into this storm as you are?" And they would have said, "Jesus commanded us to cross to the other side." And Mark makes it very clear where they were going, to Bethsaida. And we're headed toward Bethsaida. We have clear-cut orders from him. And I'm sure that some of us would have said, "Well, look, I don't think you ought to go there, because this storm has come up," and apparently he was not aware of it. And I think all of them would have smiled and said, "Apparently you don't know him." He knew the storm was coming, and he sent us into the storm, and why he sent us into the storm, we don't know. But he sent us into the storm, and we're going through to the other side. And I think then you and I would have been very generous, because we live in this kind of a day. We would have said, "Now look, I think that the thing for you to do is to get into the harbor and get out of this storm, because I'm sure he would understand." We could mouth, I think, 1,000 pious platitudes to explain to them that he wouldn't want them out on the sea. In a storm, they should get to the harbor. That's what we do today. But again, they would have said, "He said for us to go to Bethsaida." And you and I then would have added this. We would have said, "Maybe you won't make it." And I know they would have smiled then. They said, "Look, he never told us that we'd miss the storm. He has told us we'll make the harbor." And my friend, that's all that he's told you and me today. He never said we'd miss the storm. He did say we'd make the harbor. That's the thing that is important here. It's easy to criticize these men, I recognize. They were quite human. They were filled with fault. They blundered. They made many mistakes. But the thing here that makes me feel like throwing my hat in the air is they were going into that storm because Jesus had commanded it, and they're asking.

0: no questions. They were fighting that storm. Grimly, resolutely, silently, wearily. They are ready to fall, but they are going into the storm because he commanded it. Dead fish float downstream. It's only a live fish that'll go upstream. These men had something, a courage. They had a steadfastness. They were completely yielded to him in this matter. And they were going there, and they had this that seems to be absent today from Christians. We today, when we going gets rough, I tell you, we reef our sails, we run with the storm and beat it into the first harbor we can get into. There's very little standing today for the Lord in this world. I remember years ago of studying under a very wonderful Bible teacher, the Epistle to the Romans. And he began the 7th chapter of Romans by saying, he said, now, this is the chapter that all Christians should miss. You ought never to get into the 7th of Romans. You should get into the 8th of Romans. And you know, that sounded good to me. And I must say that I started out as a minister very much like a parrot. I merely said what he said. But I hadn't been a pastor long until I came to the conclusion, friends, that I wish some of the saints could get into the 7th of Romans. Because the man that fought the battle in the 7th of Romans is the man that got the victory in the 8th of Romans. And I don't know how you're going to get into the 8th of Romans except going through the 7th of Romans. You've got to know something about the contest. You have to know something about the grim battle that's being fought, my beloved. And if you're not fighting it, well, you're not in on it. We are living in a day when we walk on rubber heels, we ride on rubber tires, we sit and sleep on rubber foam, and we write a few rubber checks, and we turn in rubber if there's anything we want to see. We don't want to miss a thing. We are soft as today. But the man in the 7th of Romans is the man that got into the 8th of Romans. And this little boat is pointed into the storm. And they may be fighting a losing battle, but they're going into that storm because he commanded it. Now, I want to say something this morning, and I hope I'm not misunderstood. I find I am sometime. But right now, the world is going through a fad, and that fad is to go to the psychiatrist and the psychotherapist and have him tell what's the matter with us. And we're passing through that period. I trust the Lord we'll get through it one of these days. It's a kick that the world is on today. And there's some families today that now have a family psychiatrist just like they have a family doctor. And it looks like some need it, by the way. But frankly, I believe there's too much of this today, because I can well imagine that you could be in that boat, and if it was a modern up-to-date story, Simon Peter would say, fellas, I think we ought to head for the harbor. I really don't like it out here because my mother was out on this Sea of Galilee, right in this particular area, in a storm, and she was carrying me, and I've inherited all that, and I just hate storms. I think probably we ought to get to the shore somewhere. And then I can well understand that Nathaniel will say, he says, well, when I was a boy, I want to say that I fell in the water. And I almost drowned before they got me out. And I just hate water. And I don't like the way the storm's putting water all over us. Let's head for the shore. And then I can understand that Thomas, good old Thomas, he said, well, I want you to know that in my home I was unloved. I wasn't wanted. And during that time, I built up a hostility to boats and to storms. And I didn't really want to come out here to begin with. I didn't like the command, let's beat it into the harbor. May I say that they didn't have those outs in that day. I'm a little disturbed today. People are now going to the psychiatrist first. Then they come to the preacher. And it seems like the preacher's sort of the last resort today. When they come our way, they're desperate. You can be sure of that. But so far, I have not found one psychologist or psychiatrist that's telling these people that they are to face life with its ugly realities, and you don't blame your mother for it. And you don't blame your background for it, that you're responsible to God. And that by the grace of God, you can overcome your problem, whatever that problem is. I want to pass this on today, and I certainly am going to sound square in this day in which we live, but I'm going to pass it on this morning because these things are not heard today. Have you come to the Red Sea place in your life where in spite of all you can do, there's no way out? There's no way back. There is no other way but through. We need Christians today who are going through because He commanded it. And they're not going to blame their mother or their background or circumstance of their condition. That the trouble is they are a rotten, miserable sinner. And that they have a lost nature themselves. And that is the basis of their problem. Will you listen? He leadeth me is true for all the past, with all its clouds and all its sunshine too, and true for all the days that are to come. He leadeth me, and He'll carry through. Do we believe that today? I'm not sure we act like that today. Then listen to this one. Oh, the psychiatrist never recommends this, but God's Word recommends it. Lord, bend that proud and stiff-necked eye. Help me to bow the neck and die, beholding Him on Calvary who bowed His head for me. And instead of lying today on the psychiatrist's couch, it might be well to go to the foot of the cross and lie there for a while. I think that would solve a great many problems. I was thrilled when General Douglas MacArthur went up to West Point and delivered his final message, and I think it's the greatest that he ever gave. He repeated these three words a dozen times. Duty. Honor. Country. I told you I was going to be square, but Douglas MacArthur was square too. We need some square folk today. Duty, honor, Christ. We need more of that in the Christian's life. And by the grace of God, I'm in the storm. And by the grace of God, I'm not going to blame it on anyone else. By the grace of God, He brought me here, and by the grace of God, He'll see me through. We need that today. We see very little of it. Oh, the song we sing today and how we love it. Little chorus. Safe am I, safe. Wish I could sing. I'd sing it for you. My, we sing safe am I. I can well understand Simon Peter leading those fellas out there in that boat and that. He said, boys, it looks rough out here. We're in a dangerous spot. But we like the safe am I spot today. Let me leave that. I'd like to come now to where He is. They are in the place of peril. He's in the place of prayer and of peace. And He has them in mind. Mark in his gospel adds a a note that's wonderful. He saw them toiling and rowing. Does he care? Is he interested? Does he love them? He saw them toiling and rowing. Darkness didn't shut him out. And my friend this morning, he sees you. A great many people say today, it looks like he's deserted me. No, he hadn't. He has his eye on you. Well, why didn't he get me out of this? He didn't say he'd get you out of it. He said he'd see you through. Paul went to the Lord. He's like the rest of us. Lord, I have a thorn in the flesh. I wish you'd remove it. He gets no answer. He goes back the second time and he says, Lord, I have a thorn in the flesh. Apparently, you didn't hear me the first time. He goes back the third time and he said, I don't want to annoy you, but apparently you're not listening. I have a thorn in the flesh. I want it removed. The Lord said to Paul, I heard you the first time. And I not only heard you the first time, I answered you. The answer is no. I'm not going to take the thorn away. You're going to find out my grace is sufficient for you. I'll see you through. I'll see you through, Paul. My beloved, that's the lesson he wants us to get. Now, he goes to them. His eye is on his own. And he went to them walking on the water. I had a professor in college who was a ordained preacher, but he never believed the Bible. And he had an explanation for this. He said, now Jesus really didn't walk on the water. He walked along the shore, and the disciples thought they saw him walking on the water. Now, I don't have faith enough to believe that one. To begin with, it's a storm and it's darkness, and you can't get a boat that close into the shore to see. If you do, you're in trouble. And the second thing is, that professor wasn't there. He doesn't know. The record that we have is all that we have, and either you accept the record or you throw it all out. And John says they were 25 or 30 furlongs in the midst of the sea and at that particular area. And when we went by there, I tried to look, and friends, you couldn't see anybody from the shore. You're 2 miles. Even on a clear day, you're just not going to be able to see that clearly. And they were out at least 2 miles. They're crossing from the traditional spot where he fed the 5,000, coming actually eastward. I used to think it was westward, going to Bethsaida that's on the east side. And that's where the storms come from, is on that east side. And they're going right into it. It's just lots easier for me to go back and determine who he is, and he is the Son of God, and by him all things were made that have been made, and the Creator's walking on the water that he made. I find no difficulty with that, but I do find difficulty with him seeing 2 miles, or for them to see 2 miles in that storm. I don't think they could do it. He can. Now, he walked to them, and it looks as if he would go by. I think that Simon Peter was sort of the coxswain, which means that he was up in the prow of the boat and giving instructions, and that sure would be a proper place for him. And the others were bending at the oars, and naturally they were not seeing what was coming toward them because they are rowing. Simon Peter's up at the other end looking the opposite direction, and all of a sudden, he sees him walk by him. He would, as if he'd go by. Now, it says they thought that they saw a ghost. And somebody says, see, they're superstitious. Oh, I don't know whether they are or not. The Negro man over in Memphis several years ago, he said, I didn't believe in ghosts either till I saw one. And these men were in that position. They didn't believe in ghosts any more than you do. Well, what would you do if you saw someone walking by on the water? And that's what they saw. They had to come up with some logical explanation to satisfy them. And then notice what our Lord did. But straightway Jesus spoke unto them, saying, "Be of good cheer, it is I, be not afraid." Every time the supernatural breaks into the natural, you'll always find the Lord Jesus saying, "Be of good cheer," or "Be not afraid." That's what he said when he came back from the dead. That was his introduction to them each time. "Be not afraid. Fear not. Be of good cheer." I'm sure that's what he wants to say to us today, the supernatural Lord at the right hand of God. And we're told here that the storm ceased when he got into the boat. Well, he's the master of the sky. He's the master of the sea. And I personally believe that this reveals him as indeed the Son of Man, as well as Son of God. It reveals him as the one that took Adam's place, the last Adam. Adam was given dominion over this earth, and he lost it. The Lord Jesus recovered that. And I think that's the reason he performed miracles like this, was to demonstrate what Adam had had before Adam could have controlled a storm. But man can't today. He just can't control it. In spite of all he knows, he just does not control this earth that we live on. Several years ago, they built a dam on the Colorado River, the one in Texas. And there's a Colorado River down there, and it was the third dam. And they invited down one of the Texas politicians in Washington to come down and dedicate it. And he came down. I was living in Texas at the time, and he made quite a speech. And he waxed eloquent. He told about how man had conquered nature now, and that man was the master. Before that politician got back to Washington, we had a rain. And I mean the kind of rain that you can have in Texas. It washed out all three of those dams. May I say to you, man doesn't control nature, but he controlled nature. And that is the purpose of this. When he came into the boat, the storm ceased. And then Simon Peter asked to do something. This is a little byplay here. And very briefly, I'd like to just look at it as we conclude. Simon Peter said, "Bid me come unto thee on the water." And I do not know why, but most commentators, oh, they criticize him for that. They said he shouldn't have done that. Again, may I say to you that thank God for one man in that boat that said, "Bid me come unto thee on the water." Here is a man that wants to venture something for God. May I say to you that that's another note that is silent today in the church. Venturing something for God. Really willing to stand. Really willing to pay a price. Really willing to go out for God. "Bid me come to thee on the water." And then I've heard them say that he failed. He did not. May I read this? "And Peter answered him and said, 'Lord, if it be thou, bid me come unto thee on the water.' And he said, 'Come.' And when Peter was come down out of the boat, he walked on the water to go to Jesus." He walked. Don't say he failed. He walked on the water. But something happened. The same thing happened to him that's happened to me. Maybe it hasn't happened to you. "And when he saw the wind boisterous, he was afraid. And beginning to sink, he cried, saying, 'Lord, save me.'" This man, as long as he kept his eye upon the Lord Jesus, had no problem. It's when he put his eye on those waves. And that's the problem today. May I come back to it? I think it's wrong today to turn people to the turmoil that's going on within them. Of course we're all sinners. When I studied abnormal psychology, I went into the professor, for I was working in under him as his assistant, and I went into him one day and I said, "Doctor, we have not yet studied any form of abnormality, but what I've discovered, I have some of the symptoms." And he began to laugh. He said, "Do you know, I wondered when you'd be coming," because he said, "All the class has been here now." And he said, "If you really want to know, I have them too." And he says, "We all have them. Of course we do. We are abnormal. We're sinners. We are not what God wanted us to be. So let's quit looking down in here. It's not pretty. It's never pretty down in here. But look to Him. Look to Him today. Maybe you weren't loved in your home, but He loves you. Maybe you have had a rugged experience, but He has brought you up to this moment, hasn't He? Why do you think He's going to let you down now?" Simon Peter got his eyes off the Lord, but when he did, he cried out, "Lord, save me." And I like this better for sinners rather than, "Lord, be merciful to me, a sinner." And this is really coming from the heart of a man that wants to be saved. "Lord, save me." It's the briefest prayer in the Bible. Many years ago, I had a program in Pasadena where I asked questions and didn't answer them. I like that better than the one I got now where we answer them. But we ask questions and we ask the audience, the listening audience, send in the answers. And one of the questions we asked was, "What's the shortest prayer in the Bible?" You'd be amazed the number of people that sent in the so-called Lord's Prayer. And it's not. And I did not get a right answer the first week. I asked it the second week. And I didn't get a right answer the second week. And the third week, I asked it again. And some fella, he sent this in, "Lord, save me." It's the shortest prayer in the Bible, "Lord, save me." And when I gave this out, many people wrote in and said, "This is so short we couldn't think it's a prayer." Well, we're accustomed to Sunday morning prayers. We preachers, oh boy, are we wordy. Can you imagine Simon Peter beginning as we begin on Sunday morning? "Lord, thou who art the omnipotent, omnipresent, omniscient one." He'd have been 20 feet underwater before he got to what he wanted. I want to tell you, this man wanted to move to it in a hurry. Oh, we need that urgency in prayer, too, today. "Lord, save me." And that's the kind of a prayer that got an answer. And immediately Jesus stretched forth his hand, caught him, and said unto him, "O thou of little faith, why didst thou doubt?" Getting away from him. And when they were come into the boat, the wind ceased. And John says, and immediately they were at the other side. That worried me for years. It says they were immediately, John says, they were at the other side. And I confess, one time I couldn't explain that. And a retired preacher down in Georgia came up to me and he said, "Young man, let me pass on to you something I learned years ago." He says, "John is the apostle of love, and that's the language of love. And let me explain what I mean." He said, "When I was a young fella, I courted a girl in a buggy." And he said, "We lived about 3 miles from the church, and she lived about 3 miles on the other side of the church." And he said, "Sunday afternoon, I'd hitch up the buggy, shine up the buggy in the harness, and get in, and I'd drive over to get her. Then we drive to church on Sunday evening. And then he says, we drive home after the service. He says, that was the shortest 3 miles I've ever gone in my life. He says, we just got in a buggy, and just like that, we were there at her home. Then he said, later on, I had to get in the buggy and come right back by that church. And he said, far as I know, it was the same distance. But he said, late at night, when I was by myself, I thought we'd never get to the church. Oh, it was so far. When he's in the boat, immediately you're at the land. And there's a bit of a storm blowing through the world right now. And I can't blame anybody else. My problem is my relationship with him. And I want to pledge my allegiance to him. He's my Savior, and he's my Lord. God deliver us from going through this as just a ritual. May it elicit something from us today that'll cause us to live for him in this hour and stand for him. Oh, how we need it. And my friend, if we don't get it, the church is doomed. It's doomed. Unless there are men and women willing to pay a price, willing to pledge their allegiance to him. May I ask you this? Is he really in the boat with you this morning? He wants to get in the boat with you. In fact, he wants to take over. Not just chart and compass come from thee. He is the chart. He is the compass. I am the way, the truth, and the life. No man cometh unto the Father but by me, and him that cometh to me I will in no wise cast out.
1: 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I'm Steve Schwetz, and I sure hope that you'll come back next week with one of Dr. McGee's most popular messages that we'll be airing from the top of the Mount of Olives from Matthew chapters 24 and 25. 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
8: In 1796, George Washington made one of the most consequential decisions in American history. He chose not to seek a third term as president. So why does that matter? Because America was not built on permanent rulers. It was built on ordered liberty. Faith teaches that authority is a stewardship, not a possession. Leaders are accountable to God for how they use power. And why does that still matter today? Because republics survive when leaders respect limits and citizens defend them. Washington's lesson still stands. A republic is preserved when power has limits, and public service remains a duty to God and country, not a path to personal rule.
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12: 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Of course, I'm talking about the Hebrew prophets. Unfortunately, many in the church have come to view the scriptures that Jesus loved and fulfilled as being irrelevant to their lives. But Yeshua said, "Do not think I've come to abolish the law and the prophets, for I've not come to abolish, but fulfill." Matthew chapter 1 begins like this. This is the genealogy of Jesus Christ, the son of David, the son of Abraham. Read a chapter from the Hebrew Bible every day. It will strengthen your faith.
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14: Knowing God from Harvest with Pastor and Evangelist Greg Laurie.
15: Here's my question. Do you need a personal spiritual revival? I said, well, I don't know. How can I tell if I need one? Let me ask you a few questions. Was there a time in your Christian life when your passion for Christ was stronger? Was there a time in your life when you read God's word more faithfully and were involved in church more than you are now? If so, you need a personal spiritual revival. Was there a time when you shared the gospel more? In fact, you look for opportunities to engage people with the message of Jesus Christ. If so, you need a personal spiritual revival, because these are signs of someone who has left their first love. Jesus said to the church of Ephesus, loose paraphrase, hey, I know you guys are busy. I know you're discerning. I know you work hard. I'm great with that. But let me just tell you something. I have something against you. You have left your first love. So remember, therefore, from where you have fallen, and repent and do the first works quickly. So really, here are the three R's of getting right with God. The three R's of having a spiritual revival personally. Number one, remember. Were things different before? Was your faith stronger before? Remember that, mark it. Number two, repent. Change your direction. Do a U-turn. Number three, repeat. Do the first works quickly. Do those things you used to do. Remember from where you have fallen. So revival starts with you.
14: 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Already know God? 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
16: This is Bible Q&A with John MacArthur. Denny Nugent here with John, and we're taking a look at a passage that seems straightforward, but it can be difficult for a lot of believers to interpret. It's 1 Timothy 2:4, which says, God our Savior, quote, desires all men to be saved and to come to the knowledge of the truth. Now, that verse raises a difficult question for a lot of folks. John, if God is all-powerful and He wants all men to be saved, why isn't everyone headed for heaven?
17: Well, I suppose we could break that verse down, Denny, into several components. What do we mean, desires? What do we mean, all men? God obviously doesn't desire, in the sense that He desires so as to decree the salvation of all people who have ever lived. Because if that were the case, there would be no hell. There would be no need to go to the ends of the earth and proclaim the gospel. You could take out all the warnings in the Bible about judgment and hell and eternal punishment. So whatever it means that He desires all men to be saved, it doesn't mean that He determines the whole human race will be saved. Although those who believe what's called universalism would take this verse and say, ah, there it is. Everybody is going to be saved because God desires that. So you have to back off of that and say that God desires some things that don't come to pass. He desires them in a sense, but He allows them. So He allows for some not to be saved. This is hard for us to understand, but that must be what it means. He desires all men to be saved who are chosen, who are the elect. They will come to the knowledge of the truth.
16: All right, thanks, John. And thanks to you for listening today to Bible Q&A with John MacArthur. If you'd like more in-depth teaching, visit MacArthurCommentaries.com.
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18: In the Christian movie Elijah Peel, in theaters next week, we meet a rock star on top of the world who tumbles to the bottom. One minute, this 30-something icon is on stage. The next, he's in a hospital following a heart attack. While recovering there, Elijah meets a young cancer patient named Jessica, who's wise beyond her years. Jessica fearlessly challenges Elijah to surrender his life to Jesus. Elijah Peel, the movie, chronicles the spiritual awakening of someone who's tasted worldly success and found it empty. It's a deeply redemptive story, but it also includes profanity and some allusions to Elijah's addictions and promiscuity. So we're giving Elijah Peel a 3 out of 5 for family friendliness. Read the full review at PluggedIn.com/radio. I'm Adam Holtz with the Plugged In Movie Review by Focus on the Family.
21: 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Really? 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
23: Muhammad Ali, the great world champion boxer, was flying on an airplane when the pilot instructed everyone to fasten their seatbelts due to the turbulence. Everyone complied except Ali, who told the flight attendant, "Superman doesn't need any seatbelt." 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
26: This is Hugh Hewitt for townhall.com. Reliable reports from a variety of sources confirm President Trump had ordered a major escalation of combat with Iran for this past weekend, only to call it off Saturday night. President Trump knows the Islamic Revolutionary Guard Corps lies and that they cheat. There's no reason to believe that they'll not lie and cheat again. It is who they have always been. Since the revolution in 1979, the Iranian regime's negotiators have fooled both Presidents Carter and Obama in comprehensive fashion. Other presidents to some degree, but they have never fooled Donald Trump, until this past weekend at least. Can we still pull a win out against the terrorist regime in Tehran? Yes. But only the president can do that. Not our allies, not his advisors, certainly not the legacy media. President Trump has been surprising and indeed startling his critics for nearly a dozen years in politics. I'm hoping he has at least one more huge surprise in store. I'm Hugh Hewitt.
0: 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This powerful program will ignite your soul with straight from the Bible teaching that cuts through the noise and goes deep. Get ready to be challenged, encouraged, and equipped to pursue God on a whole new level, experiencing renewed passion and unshakable faith. This is more than a program. It's fuel for your soul. With us now, Dr. Billy Doré.
2: We're going to talk about how to fight to the finish in being a truth teller. As we get into this final chapter of Paul's life, he knows he's about ready to die for the truth of God's word. As the truth of God's word is the only saving grace that this nation has and that Rome had at the time. At that time, he knows that the name of Jesus was very offensive. He found himself preaching Jesus in a cancel culture of Rome, where Nero, the emperor, said, if you do and you continue to preach Christ, you are going to be taken out. You are going to be canceled with your life. This is Paul's mindset. He knows he's going to be dying for being a true teller. And it's in this mindset that he writes his son in the faith, his farewell orders, his farewell tribute, the last words before he knows he's going to lose his head. And so I want to give you 3 points from this passage on how to fight to the finish. Point number one, if you're taking notes. First, he tells Timothy, here we go. Timothy, I need you to fight to the finish by embracing the command. I need you to fight to the finish by embracing the command. I need you to get a hold of this command. I need you to run with this command. I need this command to be written on the mirror. I need this command. I need you to eat this command, sleep this command, drink this command, and repeat this command over and over and over and over and over again. Well, what is the command? The command is this, starting in verse 1. I charge you, therefore, before God and the Lord Jesus Christ, who will judge the living and the dead at his appearance in his kingdom. Here's the command. Preach the word. Be ready in season and out of season. Convince, rebuke, exhort with all long suffering and teaching. Paul gives a clear message. He says, son, I need you to preach the word. Preach the word. It's not a time to backpedal because of fear that you might be next. It's not a time to backpedal out of fear of Roman culture canceling you. It's not a it's not a time to back up. Paul is saying, he's not saying this. He's not saying, Paul, son, I sure hope you continue in the faith. I sure hope that you declare the truth of God's word. No, it's a very serious command. It's a command with weight attached to it. How many of you guys know you can have some commands? Your boss can tell you to do some things, but how many of you guys know sometimes whoever that boss is, they put something heavy on you? You guys know that, like, this is really important. Like, don't mess this up. And so what is Paul doing here? He's giving a legal and spiritual charge to his son in the faith. It's like standing before God in the courtroom as a witness of what I'm about ready to tell you, Timothy. Paul is saying before God in heaven, in whom I'm about ready to stand before, I am giving you this command, Timothy. Preach the word. Speak the truth. Be a truth teller. God's word is truth. And I'm going to show it to you that God's word is truth. Psalms 119:100 says it this way. Sanctify them by your truth. Your word is truth. Psalms 119. The entirety of your word is truth. This Bible is truth. This Bible is truth. Jesus said, I am the way, the truth, and the life. In other words, if you want to know the truth, you have to come to the way. Because he is the truth, And he has manifested himself in human form. He is also the written word of God in manifested human form. And he says, if you want to have life, you got to get a hold of the truth. For the truth will set you free from the bondage of sin. And if you remember Paul, he's already talked to his son in the faith about this a number of different times. In chapter 1, in chapter 2, in chapter 3, Paul has been clinging on to the word of truth. Notice in verse 8, in chapter 1 of 1 Timothy, it says this, or 2 Timothy, it says, do not be ashamed of the testimony of our Lord, nor of me of his prisoner, but share with me in the sufferings for the gospel according to the power of God. Then he says in this, again, we're in chapter 1 still, 2 Timothy. He says to his son in the faith, hold fast to the pattern of sound words that comes from the truth of God's word. And then he says this, be diligent to present yourself approved to God as a worker who does not need to be ashamed, dividing the word of truth. And we've already covered all of these sermons. You can listen to them. Go back to our YouTube channel. We've covered all of these. And then he says this, all scripture is given by the inspiration of God, that the man of God may be complete, thoroughly equipped for every good work. And so Paul is saying, at the end of his life, I am commanding you to preach this word. I have already established how much the word of truth has impacted my life, and has and will impact the culture's life. I said it in chapter 1. I said it in chapter 2. I said it in chapter 3. And it's like Paul is doing this. I need you to divide the truth, right? I need you to know that all scripture is God-breathed. I need you to know that all scripture is about the power of the gospel of Jesus Christ. And now in chapter 4, right before I die, I need you to now preach that word. I need you to declare that word. I need you to run forth with that word. And so he's charging his son to be a truth teller, to be a truth teller. And how are you going to be a truth teller? You got to be a truth teller by declaring the word. It doesn't matter if you live in the cancel culture. It doesn't matter if people say that evil is right and right is evil. It doesn't matter if people say transgenderism is correct. It doesn't matter if people say unhealthy relationships are just normal as far as man with man and girl with girl. It doesn't matter if people snarl at you. It doesn't matter if people ridicule you. It doesn't matter if people mock you. Your charge is to be a truth teller by declaring the word of God. The word of God defines what it means to be made in the image of God. He made them male and female. We don't have 106 different genders. We have two according to the truth of God's word, in which every soul will account before God. We need to be truth tellers by clinging on to the word. So how do you become a truth teller? How do you become a truth teller in preaching God's word? Well, Paul gives us three steps, starting in verse 2. Notice he says, preach the word, be ready in season and out of season, convince, rebuke, exhort with all long suffering and teaching. He gives us three steps on how to be a truth teller with this one verse. Paul says we need to be prepared in our readiness. We need to be precise in our method, and we need to be patient in our approach. Let's go over being prepared in your readiness. He says, preach the word, be ready in season and out of season. In other words, Paul is saying this, Timothy, and I'm sharing this with you guys, Radiant Church, you need to be laced up. You need to be laced up and ready to go in season and out of season. What does that mean? That means you need to be ready to declare the truth, to be a truth teller when it's inconvenient and when it's convenient. You need to be ready to be a truth teller when you are being welcomed or not being welcomed. You need to be a truth teller and ready when the circumstances are good and when the circumstances don't look good. When everyone in the break room is saying, shut up, don't say a word, don't say a word. Well, I'm laced up, be ready in season and out of season. The Holy Spirit prompts, you guys know when the Holy Spirit prompts your heart. You know when something's not jiving right on the inside. You know when God is saying, hey, speak up now, speak up now. But I don't know, man, what are they gonna think? What are they gonna think? No, you need to be ready in season and out of season to be a truth teller. Some people might say, well, pastor, I'm not a pastor. I'm not a pastor. You don't need to be a pastor to be a truth teller in the break room at work. You don't need to be a pastor to be a truth teller to your kids on what is right and wrong. You don't need to be a pastor to be a truth teller when you are walking around at the sports arenas or going to your kids' soccer games and talking to other parents. You don't need to be a pastor. What you need to be is a truth teller. What you need to be is one that's not ashamed of being a representative of Christ on earth. As heaven is on earth, let it be. He through you and through me. And so now this does not mean being weird. This does not mean holding up signs, turn or burn. That doesn't really help people. Turn or burn doesn't really help people. It's not really teaching a message. And so what do we need to do? We need to have a method. We need to be precise in the method. And so not only do we need to be prepared in season and out of season, but we need to be precise in our method of how to do it. And Paul says, this is how I want you to do it. I want you to convince, I want you to rebuke, and I want you to exhort. Convince, rebuke, and exhort. Well, what does it mean to

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1: 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It doesn't matter how far we've fallen, for Jesus will save us from the guttermost to the uttermost.
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2: He isn't saying this when you're reading the word, hey, you reader, I'm rebuking you right now. He doesn't say that to you as you're reading the word, but what is happening when you're reading the word? You're being rebuked. You're being corrected on the inside. You're like, oh man, this is not lining up. And so the word, when you're reading it, it's convincing you and it's rebuking you. And you're like, okay, I gotta tweak this. I'm a little bit crooked here. This area is straight, that area is straight, but this area right here, this relationship right here, this insecurity right here, this needs to be rooted out of my life. What is the word of God doing? It's correcting you. It's making the crooked paths in your life straight. And how many of you guys know when you untangle a kink on the inside of your soul, it hurts. You're like, auto-correcting is very hard, but the word of God does his job. Jesus says this, you want to follow me? I'm going to make the crooked paths in your life straight. For following me in my ways, the road is very narrow and straight, and only a few find it. If you read the word, you will find it, and he will make every road on the inside straight. It comes with being convinced. It comes with being rebuked, but it also comes with a lot of exhortation. Convince, rebuke, and exhort. Well, what does exhort mean? It is the positive side of rebuking. It is the positive side of correcting with the word. In other words, hey, you're going in this direction. It's wrong. But if you give your life to Jesus, if you surrender this area in your life, he will restore you. He will heal you. You got to turn to him. There's no other option. You see that? What's happening? I'm exhorting you. I'm exhorting you to rise up and be a truth teller. Because God has a purpose and a plan that's far greater than your little career here on earth. Your little career here on earth does not define your life. You are not defined as God as being a realtor. You might get applauded for being the realtor of the year. You might have a lot of sales, but it's all according to God's grace. The real reason why you're a realtor is so you can have divine appointments and lead them to the house of God. And so he says this, I need you to be prepared in season and out of season. I need you to be precise in the method with convincing, rebuking, and exhorting, but I need you to be patient in your approach. What is Paul saying here? Do it with long-suffering and teaching. He's talking about our approach to being truth tellers. In other words, you got to be very patient and have a long fuse of patience with people who oppose you. 1 Peter 3:15, which is the approach, which is this, in your hearts, set apart Christ as Lord. Always be prepared to give an answer for the hope that you have, but do this with gentleness and respect. Keep a clear conscience while you do it, so that those who speak maliciously against your good behavior in the Lord would be ashamed of their slander. He did that, and this is what Paul is telling us to do. I need you to be very long-suffering. People aren't going to get the truth right away. They're not going to just flip from the lifestyle that they've been living in right away when it's super contrary to God's word, unless the Holy Spirit conviction is right then and there. And this is why the gospel has so much power, is because it can knock the sin out of your life by convicting you to turn to Jesus and Jesus dying on the cross for you to get you in right relationship with God. And so he says, I need you to be patient in your approach. Be patient with teaching. Because how many of you guys are like hard-headed like me sometimes? I mean, the school of hard knocks really gives you concussions in the spiritual realm. And it's like, geez, this lesson again. How many of you guys are thankful that Jesus in teaching you while reading the word of God, how many of you guys are so thankful that he's so patient with you? I like it that he's patient with me. He's very long-suffering with me because I sometimes am hard-headed and I just don't get the truth immediately. And so he says, I need you to be patient. So, but not only are we to fight to the finish by embracing the command to be truth tellers, but number two,

0: We fight to the finish by recognizing the culture in which we're to be truth tellers too. And so Paul describes this antichrist culture. He describes a compromised culture on how to be a truth teller. And he says this in verse 3 and 4. For the time will come when they will not endure sound doctrine, but according to their own evil desires, because they have itching ears. They will heap up for themselves teachers, and they will turn their ears from the truth and be turned to fables. Paul is saying, when you speak the truth of God's word into a spiritually compromised culture, you are not speaking into a vacuum. You're actually speaking into resistance. And a lot of resistance will come, not only from the culture, but a lot of the spiritual resistance that will come from believers in that culture. Yes, believers. Notice, these believers do not endure sound doctrine, meaning that they had the sound biblical teaching, but they're not going to endure in it. Why are they not enduring in it? Because they have their own desires. And their own desires are trending with what culture says is correct. Their own desires on the inside is trending with what social media and the educational spheres of life is saying, this is correct. And so what are they doing? Because they have these desires that's trending with culture, what are they doing? They have itching ears. In other words, they're only going to go to social media clips that agree with what their philosophy is that satisfies and confirms and affirms their own evil desires on the inside. That way they can affirm and be deceived by the word of God, and they think that the word of God is applauding the lifestyle of sin on the inside. Therefore, they will go and they will heap up to themselves teachers, false teachers, and they will turn their ears from the truth. Another, some translation says they have itchy ears, they have tickling ears. They're only going to go to preachers that only tickle their ears with good messages. I don't get up here and say, Lord, give me a nice, comfortable message. Oh, I want a nice, comfortable message just to make everybody feel good. I want you to feel good by exhorting you, but convincing you and rebuking. And how many guys know it starts with me? He convinces me, he rebukes me, and he exhorts me. I thank God he exhorts me, because then I can just give that back to you guys. But I'm not going to be one of those people who says, yep, yeah, let's get the black highlighter and let's take that one out. I don't like that scripture. That's going to be too offensive. Listen, if there are preachers like that, they're not really truth tellers, are they? I think you want to go to church to hear the truth of the Bible, right? I just want the truth of the Bible to be preached in all churches all across America and throughout all the lands and nations. I just want churches to stand up for the truth. And unfortunately, there's a lot of churches that just don't even open up the Bible. It's like, it's in the pastor's office. Let me just give you 10 points on how to just better your life. And God wants to better your life, but it comes with using this as the foundation for your life. And so the time will come where teachers and preachers, they won't really preach from the word. They won't confront sin. They won't exhort a biblical lifestyle of truth. They're just always comfortable messages, and it leads to fables. And what are fables? Fables are myths. Yeah, no, you can live this lifestyle and God still celebrates it and loves it. No, that's a myth. And what is a myth? A myth gets passed off as spiritual truth. And that's not spiritual truth. So not only do we fight to the finish by embracing the call to be truth tellers, and not only do we fight to the finish by recognizing the culture, the final point of today's message is this. We fight to the finish by accepting the cost to the calling of being a truth teller. This is where it gets hard, guys. Notice in verse 5. But you be watchful in all things. Endure in afflictions. Do the work of an evangelist. Fulfill your ministry. Endure afflictions. Paul knows that he's enduring affliction for being a truth teller. There's no other reason why Paul would die such an early death. Paul died an early death because he was a truth teller. And he endured the afflictions. And now he tells his son in the faith, you know what? I need you to preach the word. I need you to be patient as you're teaching. But I need you to do the work of an evangelist. But my gift's not evangelism. I can just imagine Timothy. That's not my spiritual gift, Paul. I'm a pastor. You appointed me to be a pastor. Let me just shepherd them. No, I need you to do the work of an evangelist. Well, what is the work of an evangelist? The work of an evangelist is to declare the truth with your mouth that Jesus is Lord. I need you to go out and declare the truth that Jesus is Lord. Did you know that this, doing the work of an evangelist, is a global command for all Christians. It's a global command. Look at what Jesus said in Mark 16:15. He says, go into all the world and proclaim the gospel to all of creation. 2 Corinthians 5:19, God has committed to us the message of reconciliation. We are therefore Christ's ambassadors. And by the way, Paul's writing this to a really jacked up church. Like this church is really not good. One day we'll do a series on how messed up this church was. I mean, this was all bad church. But nevertheless, even in that context, we are therefore Christ's ambassadors, as though God were making his appeal through us. We implore you on Christ's behalf, be reconciled to God. God made him who had no sin to be sin for us, so that in him we might become the righteousness of God. This is a global command. We are called globally to do the work of an evangelist by telling people the truth of the gospel, that Jesus loves you. He died on the cross for your sin. You have sin. I have sin. Jesus was nailed on the cross as a substitute for you being the sinner, and he died the death that you deserved. He rose from the dead. If you open up your heart and step into his life, you will receive eternal life, be forgiven of your sin, and you will know what it means to have a new identity in Christ. In Jesus' name, amen. And so now Paul gets to the very end. Paul reflects on how accepting the call to be a true teller of God's word is costing him. If you live like this, it's going to cost you. And so Paul writes this. I am already being poured out as a drink offering. So again, he's kind of taken with the approach. Nobody's taking my life. I'm offering my life as the blood is going to be poured out. And then he says this, my departure's at hand. I have fought the good fight. I have finished the race. I have kept the faith. I don't care if I die for being a truth teller. I'm going to go ahead and focus on the truth, because that is the global command. The reason why the world is so chaotic right now is because there's not enough truth tellers. We have been in the closet Christians for far too long, and God is calling all of us literally to step out in faith and command the truth of God to be displayed in love and long-suffering, patience, and in love, modeling the fruit of the Spirit with gentleness, but not budging on the truth. Don't you dare budge on the truth. Some of you older adults in here, don't budge on the truth. You budge on the truth, then your kids are going to budge a lot in the truth. And if your kids budge a lot in the truth, then the next generation, they're not going to even know the truth. They might just have a hint of truth. And by the way, Satan loves hints of truth. Hints of truth. But we want to love all the truth. And Paul closes with this. Last verse. There is laid up for me the crown of righteousness, which the Lord, the righteous judge, will give to me on that day. And not only to me, but to all those who have loved his appearing. He says this, the crown that waits for me is worth it all. You know, some of us would recant our faith if we were put in that situation. We would start thinking of our kids. We would start thinking of our family. We would start thinking, I don't know if it's really worth it to be a truth teller for Jesus. I don't know if it's really worth it. This is why Paul says, nope, heaven is forever, and my reward is with him, and the crown signifies a win on earth, a win for righteousness. God wants to bless all of us with crowns, crowns of righteousness. I want to implore you with the same passion that Paul had. I implore you and I charge you to preach the word. I charge you in the name of Jesus before the courts of God in heaven, be a truth teller for the gospel. Do not let this culture, and do not allow the things of this world from the right or from the left to distract you from being the truth teller of the gospel of Jesus. For Jesus says this, heaven and earth will pass away, but my word will never pass away. Therefore, because your soul will never pass away and his word will never pass away, your soul was designed to be married to this word, become one with this word, because this word is what saves the soul. His name is Jesus and he loves you. Amen.
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4: In 1796, George Washington made one of the most consequential decisions in American history. He chose not to seek a third term as president. So why does that matter? Because America was not built on permanent rulers. It was built on ordered liberty. Faith teaches that authority is a stewardship, not a possession. Leaders are accountable to God for how they use power. And why does that still matter today? Because republics survive when leaders respect limits and citizens defend them. Washington's lesson still stands. A republic is preserved when power has limits, and public service remains a duty to God and country, not a path to personal rule.
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9: 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Are you ready to dive deeper into God's Word? The Sermon on the Mount is Jesus' foundational teaching on what life in the kingdom of God looks like. Found in the Gospel of Matthew, it moves beyond outward religion and speaks directly to the heart, our motives, and our dependence on God. At its core, the Sermon on the Mount reveals both the holiness of God and our need for grace, while also showing the kind of life that grows out of genuine relationship with Him. We hope it brings you fresh insight, practical wisdom, and a deeper understanding of God's truth. At Gold River Calvary Chapel, our desire is to encourage others in their relationship with Jesus. We believe that Jesus is the answer to the issues we all face every day. It's our belief that as we draw closer to Jesus, we also grow in strength, joy, and peace. And it all starts with prayer and with the study of God's Word. So thank you for joining us. Now here's today's message.
10: So we've been singing about love this morning. I don't know if you noticed that. What's love got to do with it? Who sang that song? Anybody? Oh yeah, Tina Turner. I actually like the song, you know. What's love got to do with it? It's got everything to do with it. It's important. Love is important. Why is it important? It must be important because God is love. God makes love important. Without God, there is no love. But love is difficult. It really is. I'm a follower of Jesus Christ, and he tells me that I'm supposed to love my enemies. That's difficult. There's a love that goes so far beyond what we can think or imagine. Some of us think that it's so far from us, we would never maybe have that love in our hearts. If you believe that, you're wrong. If you think you're bigger than God's love, you're wrong. If you think you're smarter, if you think you don't need God's love, you're wrong. Being a Christian is all about love because we worship a God who is love. We're in Matthew chapter 5 in the Sermon on the Mount this morning. I'm going to read Matthew chapter 5, verses 38 through 48. So first he says, verse 38, don't retaliate. He says, you have heard that it was said, an eye for an eye and a tooth for a tooth. He's actually quoting from Exodus 21, Leviticus 19, other places. Here's Exodus 21 and verse 22, I'm reading from the New Living Translation. He says, now suppose two men are fighting, and in the process they accidentally strike a pregnant woman, so she gives birth prematurely. If no further injury results, the man who struck the woman must pay the amount of compensation the woman's husband demands and the judges approve. But if there is a further injury, the punishment must match the injury. The punishment must match the injury. A life for a life, an eye for an eye, a tooth for a tooth, a hand for a hand, a foot for a foot, a burn for a burn, a wound for a wound, a bruise for a bruise. Here's the point of what Jesus is making when he says, you have heard, but I say. You've heard this, but I say. And the reason he's saying it that way is he wants us to know that God gave us this law not for personal retaliation. That's not why it says eye for an eye or tooth for a tooth. It was for fairness and justice to be done in settling disputes in a court of law. So it set up a standard for the court of law. It was done that way in order to prevent vendettas. But the Pharisees, our favorite people, had been using that law to retaliate, even though the law was never meant for that. So in verse 39, Jesus clarifies. He says, but I say to you, do not resist the one who is evil. But if anyone slaps you on the right cheek, turn to him the other also. Retaliation, he's saying, has no place in the Christian life. None. Blessed are the meek. Remember that in Beatitudes? Have you ever wanted to retaliate? Yeah, I can't help but think of Jesus himself. I mean, I read this and I just think of Jesus because he was slapped. He was slapped in the most insulting of ways. He didn't resist. He was flogged and he didn't resist. He was beaten. He didn't retaliate. And he was hung on the cross. He endured it. Even when he could have called his heavenly angels to come down and save him and kill all these persecutors. Instead, he hung there. And what else did he do? He begged the Father to forgive them. Verse 40, and if anyone would sue you and take your tunic, let him have your cloak as well. Wait a second, you mean I'm not supposed to go around suing people? How does that fit in our litigious culture? We just want to pounce. It's like, this was a shocking thing to say, because the tunic was seen really as an inalienable right. Your tunic was critical. It was a matter of life or death to have a tunic. Several places in the Old Testament, God instructs that you were not to take the tunic from another Israelite. Why? Because he might freeze in the night. But here Jesus says, give it up. Give it up voluntarily. Give them the shirt off your back. Romans 12:1, by the mercies of God, present your bodies as a living sacrifice. Jesus continues in verse 41. He says, and if anyone forces you to go 1 mile, go with him 2 miles. I mean, here the Jews were under Roman occupation, and it was common practice for the Roman soldiers of that day to recruit Jews and force them into labor for whatever they needed. That's what Jesus is referring to. If they wanted to force you to go 1 mile for whatever purpose, Jesus says, don't retaliate. Do more. Go 2 miles. Go the extra mile. Doesn't that just flip in your head exactly the opposite of what we're all taught to do? Every single one of us? Aren't you asking yourself right now, could I do that to someone who's my enemy? Someone who is my oppressor? Who's forcing me to do something? And you say, okay, I'm going to do that, but I'm going to do twice as much. 42, verse 42, give to the one who begs from you, and do not refuse the one who would borrow from you. Jesus wants us to embrace giving. Be a giver. Be a cheerful giver. Giving, it's a dominant part of the Christian character. We should all have giving hearts, giving love primarily. That's radical. It's absolutely amazing that Jesus is saying, this is how I want you to live. I want you to be a giver. I want you to go the extra mile. I want you to turn the other cheek. I don't want you to retaliate. That's the character. That's the heart that Jesus is trying to explain to us. Radical. But then what comes next is even more radical. He's not done. He's just like ready to blow our minds. That was like the warm-up act. And now, in verse 43 through 47, this is what he says. He says, you have heard it said, you shall love your neighbor and hate your enemy. But I say to you, love your enemies and pray for those who persecute you, so that you may be sons of your Father who is in heaven. For he makes his sun rise on the evil and on the good, and sends rain on the just and on the unjust. For if you love those who love you, what reward do you have? Do not even the tax collectors do the same? And if you greet only your brothers, what more are you doing than others? Do not even the Gentiles do the same? I don't know if you're like me, but are you asking yourself, how am I going to be a person like this? How am I going to be that person? A person who loves his enemies. Who loves like that? I just want to love the people I want to love. It's a radical way to live. It requires your heart to be broken, brothers and sisters. Living proof right here. Jesus says, love is the supreme commandment. It's a very special kind of love. It's not erotic love. It's not storge love, the familial affection kind of love. It's not phileo love that he's talking about, this friendship or brotherly love. No, he's talking about agape love, unconditional love. Oh boy, you have to put the word unconditional, Lord, in front of the word love. Yeah, I do. When we say God is love, in 1 John, John is saying God is unconditional love. You should all be grateful for that. If there were conditions on God's love, you would not be saved, and neither would I. Agape is unconditional love. Now, here's something, though, I want you to understand. It's a really critical little point, okay? It's a little bit of a grammar lesson, but not much, all right? Can you handle this one with me? All right, here we go. Jesus, when he says, I want you to love your enemies, he's using the word love, the word agape, in the verb form. If we say God is love, that's God is love as a noun. It's a thing, if I may say that. But when he says love your enemies, he's using the word love as a verb. I mean, God himself is agape. He is love. He is completely perfect love. You and I are not, in case you were wondering. But you can show love to people, even your enemies. You can take agape love, whatever little piece that you might hold on to, but you can show love to someone whom you do not necessarily want to love. Not because you are agape love, that's God, but he's working in you to show, to help you show love to your enemies. The word that he uses, if you look in the text, when he says love your enemies, the word there is not agape. The word is agapo. It's the word to love as a verb. That's the verb form of the word agape. It's like my mother used to say agapo to me. Not that she was saying she's agape. No, that she was saying that she is showing me love, the pure love from the heart. It's agape in action. You with me? So important. Jesus is saying, show love to your enemies. Show love to your enemies. That can be complicated. It can be really complicated. Sometimes there are things that are evil in our lives. People are doing evil deeds. There are many types of horribly bad situations that we might encounter. Some of you may be encountering them now. I think of a wife being abused physically by her husband. And she's asking, am I supposed to stay in that house and continue to be abused? Is that what the Bible's saying? No, that's not what the Bible's saying. One of the most loving things that she can do is to get out of that house. Get some help. Find safety. Getting out of that house is loving because love seeks truth. Love seeks protection. Love seeks repentance. It does not require preservation of abuse. That's not love. Jesus himself, when he was confronted with abuse, sometimes he endured it, but oftentimes he withdrew from violent crowds. Did he not? He set boundaries with those who sought to harm him. Now remember, this is Jesus. This is God and man. He had the power to do any of that. He confronted sin directly. He defended women and protected the weak and confronted violent men. Scripture says in Psalms 82, verse 4, to rescue the weak and the needy, deliver them from the hand of the wicked. That's love. Difficult, painful things. If you're wondering about this, like in your situation, whatever it may be, and we all have hard situations, I encourage you to seek counsel. Seek godly counsel. It's really important. Proverbs 11, 14, there's safety in a multitude of counselors. We have counselors here. We have Pastor Wade and Pastor Manny and Pastor Don, Pastor Matt, myself. There's women here too that are very good counselors. That's what we're here for. Seek wise, godly counsel. You know, when you do that, that's an act of humility. Humility is a form of spiritual protection because humility puts you under the grace of God. Blessed are the humble. Grace of God is so important in our lives as protection. Grace isn't passive. Grace is protective. Frankly, I mean, the most loving thing that this church or any church can do is to help that woman find safety. That's loving. Love's complicated, isn't it? It drives directly into our inner being. So important. You know, there was a time when I didn't know very much about love. I'm not sure I do now. I'm learning. I didn't know that there was this kind of love where I'm supposed to just love and love and love, regardless of what I get back, regardless of what people say or think, regardless of what people do to me. I'm supposed to show love, love as God loves, just as he loved me when I was an unsaved sinner. I'm supposed to love like he loved me. For God so loved the world that he sent his only begotten son. That's love. There was a time when I didn't know that. Now I know it. Now I'm without excuse. I've heard Jesus say it. I've experienced him loving me. Now I have to do it. I got to do it. In all that time when I didn't know about this, you know what? God still was loving me. I just thought, well, yeah, cool. He's blessing me. I mean, I thought it was my good luck. I thought it was my karma. I mean, I grew up in the 60s. What can I say? I thought I was a pretty good person. I thought I was being rewarded for being such a good person. But the truth is, I deserved the opposite. But now I know it's His love and His grace and His mercy flowing from Him to me. He loves me. He's doing a work in me. He's really doing a work in me. He's not going to quit. That's His love. Regardless of how many times I fail, regardless of how many times I sin, there He is loving me. There He is forgiving me. Now I know. Now I know that's what He's doing. Now I know I've received His love, His agapao love. There was a time when I walked around thinking that I deserved it. That's just pride. But I was really walking around like a fool. Now, in the world's eyes, I am still a fool. But I'm a new kind of fool, praise the Lord. I'm a fool for Christ. I ask Him, Lord, how in the world can I be loving to my enemies, those who persecute me and wrong me? I mean, I think those who despise me because I'm a Christian. Lord, I don't have that kind of love in me. How can I do that, Lord? How? You know what He says in His word? He says, you can do it because you are my child, because my love now flows through you. My love flows through you, George. It's not your love. It's my love flowing through you by the power of my Holy Spirit. Romans 5:5. My answer is, oh Lord, this is too much. I don't deserve this. And He says, no, you don't, but I love you anyway. I know you don't deserve it, but I sent my Son to die for you, because my love for you is that great. I loved you before the foundation of the world. When I realize that in my mind, my heart opens up to Him. If my mind stays closed, heart stays closed. If my mind opens, reads His word and sees the love of Christ in the word of God, by the power of the Spirit working in my mind to teach me about Jesus and His love, and my mind opens, then my heart opens to Him. And I look to Him and I say, oh Lord, I love You. I love You because You first loved me. His love turns me towards Him, makes me love Him, makes me want to obey Him, makes me want to please Him. So now I look at the two great commandments that Jesus gave us, to love Him and to love my neighbor, regardless of who my neighbor is, because aren't all people our neighbors? Yes. And when I look at Him with these eyes, these new eyes, He's given these eyes to me, and all I see is love from Him, patient love from Him, really, really, really patient love from Him. He's been watching me be unforgiving for 10 years to someone. And if I look deeper, I see deeper love still. I see love abounding. I see amazing love. And then I praise Him. Praising Him is one of the great ways to love Him. I say to Him, Lord, You've freed me by Your love. You freed me from bitterness, freed me from unforgiveness. It's a freedom. I've been carrying baggage for 10 years, heavy baggage, hiding that baggage, not admitting that baggage is still there. And it's shocking when you're given that information. Freed me from hatred by His love. Freed me from sadness and sorrow by His love. And I just say to Him, Lord, the greatness of Your love overpowers all of that and makes me a new person in Jesus Christ. And you might be thinking right now, I don't know if I can do that. I want to do it, but I don't know if I can do it. It's like when Jesus met the man with the withered hand. You remember that? And that man wants his hand healed. You want your heart healed. That man's, Jesus says to this man, He says, stretch out your hand. And the man must have just wondered at this, because his hand was just so withered. And he must have wondered if he could even do that simple thing, stretching out his hand. And he hears Jesus say this. And he stretches it out, his withered hand, and Jesus heals it. That's what he does with our hearts, our withered hearts, brothers and sisters. And he says to us, believe that I can do this. Open up your heart to me and let me heal it. And he will heal it. It's the willingness in our withered little heart. Oh, Lord, I could never love my enemies. I could never love like that. And Jesus says, well, look at me. See me and stretch out your heart to me. And I will open your heart and I will fill it with my love. And you will be able to love your enemies. And you will love in a way you wouldn't have believed that you could love. And then he says, be perfect. Verse 48, in the context of love, he says, you therefore must be perfect as your heavenly Father is perfect. Jesus is saying, you can't even approach perfection. You can't even get on the path of perfection without love. Your standard for love is the Lord Jesus. Let's just read 1 Corinthians. You can't read 1 Corinthians 13 too often, right? So now, faith, hope, and love abide these three. But the greatest of these is love. So what's love got to do with it? It's got everything to do with it. It's got everything to do with your life. Everything. It has everything to do with your enemies. Show love to your enemies, and you will experience a taste of perfection. You won't be perfect, but you'll experience a taste of it. I got a phone call I got to make after this service to somebody. Yeah. There's coming a day, Paul says, 1 Corinthians 13:10, when the perfect comes. That's Jesus. Then the partial, this partialness that we live with will pass away. And we will see face to face the glory of Jesus, the glorious perfection of our Savior. Right now, Jesus is calling us to himself. He knows us. Father, Son, and Holy Spirit know us. David prays, O Lord, in Psalm 139, O Lord, you have searched me and known me. Oh, he knows us. He knows us completely. He knows us perfectly. And he still loves us. We're surrounded by his love. You know what? He can't know us without loving us. Why? Because he is love. We may reject him. We may ignore him. But he remains agape. He remains our loving agapo God. May the Lord give us ears to hear what the Spirit says to the church. To God be the glory forever and ever. Amen. Amen.
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24: Welcome to today's message from Pastor Justin Soto of River City Baptist Church of Natomas. The example of our Savior being full of grace and truth found in John 1:14 is a pattern that they strive to emulate at RCBC. Standing strong in the principles and truths of God's Word with a heart of grace and love interwoven into the fabric of who they are, as illustrated by the message preached. As you listen, prayerfully consider what the Lord would have for you through today's message. Now, here's Pastor Justin.
25: As I said earlier, maybe a little briefer message because of communion time. Oftentimes, usually about 35 to 40 minutes I preach, and on communion, about 25 minutes, so a little briefer than normal. But I'm going to continue on our series, as you can see on the screen there. And we're going to talk about Jesus one-on-one. And thus far, we've talked about Jesus with Nicodemus, We've talked about Jesus with the rich young ruler. We've talked about Jesus with Martha. And Jesus on Father's Day in his high priestly John 17 prayer to his Father. So Jesus one-on-one with his Father. We got a because of the divine nature of the Scriptures, we have a snippet into the dialogue between Jesus, the Son of God, God the Son, and his Father in that John 17 prayer. And then last week, Jesus and the woman in the midst from John chapter 8. And so today, we're going to take the this time that Jesus commemorated the Passover with his apostles, preparing them and himself also for the events that were about to transpire, including his own false arrest, false trial, and his crucifixion, where he willingly laid down his life for you and for me for salvation's sake. And so we're going to take his dialogue, this brief little dialogue with Judas, and to continue with our thoughts on Jesus one-on-one, and then we're going to kind of transition into the subsequent verses there where he talks about the Passover and what it means and such. And so let's look there at Matthew chapter 26. Actually, you know what? Let's turn back first to back. Let's turn to John chapter 6, and I want to go there first, then we'll get back to Matthew where Brother Eric read earlier here today. John chapter 6 actually begins with a great story, one I'm guessing that you're familiar with and that you know of. In John chapter 6, you look at verse 1, it says, after these things, Jesus went up over the Sea of Galilee, which is the Sea of Tiberias, and a great multitude followed him because they saw his miracles, which he did on them that were diseased. In the next few verses, Jesus is going to take a boy's lunch, a boy who brought his lunch, and he is going to feed 5,000 men plus women plus children and then package up leftovers in the form of 12 baskets to go. I think the boy took all those leftovers home. I think the mom of the boy, and I'm adding a little bit here just so you know, I think the mom said to the boy, he said, I'm going to go hear Jesus preach. And she said, let me pack you a little lunch. And so she packed a little lunch for him, because that's what moms do, right? Pack their son's little lunches. And he runs over to hear Jesus preach, and then he is willing to share and give to Jesus. Jesus blesses the food, multiplies it, and a little conjecture here, if I may, I think the boy brought the 12 baskets back. Hey, Mom, you're never going to believe what happened here. And so that story is a familiar one. I'm imagining that you know that story. And then we see that Jesus then crosses over there, the Sea of Galilee, the Sea of Tiberias, as it's mentioned only in the Gospel of John, is it mentioned by that name. And the apostles cross, and he stays behind. And then the people see the apostles get in the ship, and they see Jesus left behind, and then Jesus is gone, and they ask themselves, where did he go? And so then they follow him, and you'll see there in verse 25. I'm going to give you just a quick version of John chapter 6. I'm going to get to the last couple verses of John 6 to bring us back to Judas. So they follow Jesus, and they said in verse 25, when they had found him on the other side of the sea, they said unto him, Rabbi, when camest thou hither? And Jesus answered, because they saw the apostles get in the ship, but Jesus remained on the land. And of course, Jesus walked on the water, caught up with the apostles and such. And so they follow Jesus. And Jesus tells them in verse 26, you're not seeking me. You're seeking me because of the things that you witnessed, the miracles. You want more bread, is what Jesus says there in verse number 26. And I think part of maturing as a Christian is not wanting the things of the Lord, but wanting the Lord. And there's a big difference there. Let me give you some lyrics to a famous hymn. Once it was the blessing, now it is the Lord. Once it was the feeling, now it is his word. Once his gift I wanted, now the giver own. Once I sought for healing, now himself alone. So Jesus is trying to pull them into a little bit more of maturity in their walk with him. They're following him, and we sometimes, I got to get to church because I need to hear a message, and I got to, I got to be around people, and those are all good reasons to maybe start coming to church. But as we mature in Christ, it's I got to get closer to God because I got to go to church so I can learn more about him. I want to read his word. Sometimes when we're first reading his word, it's all new and it's wonderful. We want to learn these things, and that's certainly a great place to start. But after a while, it's like, I just want to, like Paul said in Philippians chapter 3, that I may know him and the power of his resurrection, the fellowship of his suffering. And so we see in this passage of Scripture that Jesus is trying to pull on them a little bit, to be a little bit more dedicated to him. But they push back on him a little bit. And so he says to them, verse 26, I send you because ye seek me, not because ye saw the miracles, but because ye did eat of the loaves and were filled. For labor not for the meat that perisheth, but that which may endure unto everlasting life. And they kind of push back on him a little bit. Then he talks about manna from heaven in the Old Testament. And then he tells them that I am like the manna because I came from heaven. And now they really start pushing back. Now these are all people that we'll call disciples. These are not skeptics or naysayers. These are people who've already begun a journey following Christ. But they're taken aback by this, and they're not sure how to process what Jesus is saying. And then in verse 48, he says, I am the bread of life. And so he's kind of building. Every time he tries to pull, they kind of push back, so he pulls a little harder. And he then calls himself the bread of life, and he gives them some Old Testament illustrations of their own history, and back and forth. And he then tells them this. And I'm thankful that in the Bible, there are passages of Scripture that I don't understand. There are passages of Scripture that I can't fully wrap my mind around, and I can't fully comprehend. And there are sometimes I go to the Bible and I say, I know it says that, and I don't fully understand it, but I'm just going to trust the Lord. Because if you have to understand everything in order for it to be true, then your own mind and your own intellect becomes the final authority, whereas if it's just like, it's in the book, and I just believe it. Because Jesus said to them, except ye eat my flesh and drink my blood, you cannot be saved. And again, we understand, even looking hindsight, what he meant by that. He was talking about his broken body, his shed blood. We're going to partake of communion today, which is a symbol of his broken body and his shed blood. And we, even looking back, knowing through the filter of have the privilege of seeing Calvary going backwards, we still are taking it like it's not the easiest thing to process. So those disciples were certainly, shocked by what Jesus was saying. Verse 60 of John 6. Many therefore of his disciples, when they had heard this, said, this is a hard saying. Who can hear it? So he goes back and forth with the apostles. And again, many of his disciples, look at verse 66 now. From that time, many of his disciples went back and walked no more with him because they couldn't fully understand the principle that Jesus was trying to convey to them. They walked back and went no more with him. I'll just say this. It's okay to table things in your heart. It's okay to say, I just don't fully understand this, or I don't fully understand the teaching here. Because, by the way, we're never going to fully understand everything ever. This book is inexhaustible. There is no bottom. There's no deep. I mean, it's like beyond the Mariana Trench, right? You just got to keep on swimming and just keep on going down. You're never going to know it all. So if there comes a thing that you don't fully understand, whether it's, you can just trust it to be true. Creation. I believe in the Bible account of creation, just so you know. And there are some things I think I grasp in regards to the biblical account of creation, but there are still some things I don't fully understand, and that's okay. And somebody might come to say, what about this, that, and the other? Say, you know what? I don't have a great answer, but I can rebut to them, what about this, that, and the other on this vantage point as well? But I'm okay by saying I believe it. It's in the book. I understand a lot of this book because the Holy Spirit lives inside of me, and I've studied it for 3+ decades, but there's still so much that I'm learning. But these disciples, they were 66 again. From that time, many of his disciples went back and walked no more with him. Will you also go away? Jesus says, Simon Peter said, who are we going to go to? Verse 68, you have the words of the eternal life. Verse 70, Jesus answered them, have not I chosen you 12 and one of you is a devil? He spake of Judas Iscariot. That's the Judas.

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1: What is the way to God? Jesus said, I am the way, the truth, and the life. No one comes to the Father except by me. So now we know that the way to God is through Jesus Christ, our Savior.
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2: The Jewish people would partake of, maybe like Thanksgiving would be, maybe like Easter, Resurrection Sunday, dinner at you know, with all the family together, and you've been at church, and then you go home, or you, and maybe it's Thanksgiving, and you read some scriptures together. Very precious time. And Jesus amidst them, amidst the group, says in verse 21, Verily I say unto you that one of you shall betray me. And they were exceeding sorrowful and began every one of them to say unto him, Lord, is it I? Is it me? Am I the one that's going to betray the Son of Man? Let me give you some verses. Old Testament, Zechariah 13:6 says, And one shall say unto him, What are these wounds in thine hands? Then he shall answer, Those with which I was wounded in the house of my friends. Zechariah chapter 12 and 13 and 14 speak much about Jesus' crucifixion, almost as much as Isaiah 53 and almost as much as Psalms 22. It's probably the third most prominent group of scriptures that talk about Jesus' crucifixion. And it says, The wounds in his hand, where'd you get those wounds? My friend, betrayest thou the Son of Man with a kiss? Wounded in the house of his friends is prophetically speaking of Judas. They're all, 13 of them are sitting there, and Jesus, they're partaking of the holiest meal they'll have probably all year together. And Jesus chimes in and says, oh, by the way, one of you this day is going to betray me. In a fulfillment of Zechariah 13:6. The psalmist said, and there's several psalms that allude to this, but Psalm 41:9 is one that comes to mind for me. It says, Yea, mine own friend, my familiar friend in whom I trusted, which did eat of my bread, hath lifted up his heel against me. And there's some connotation to even Genesis chapter 3 with a heel, and won't get into all that either. But so those Old Testament passages are going to point to the fact that somebody is going to betray Jesus. And Jesus says, it's going to be tonight, and it's one of you guys that's going to betray me. And so let's look at the responses here. So all of them are saying, is it me? Is it me? Is it me? Look at verse 24. The Son of Man goeth, Jesus speaking of himself, calling himself the Son of Man. The Son of Man goeth as it is written of him, but woe unto the man by whom the Son of Man is betrayed. So he basically says, what's destined to happen to the Messiah is going to happen to me, because this is the path of salvation that has to happen. Jesus has to die. Jesus has to shed his blood. Jesus has to be broken in order for us to be saved. Without the resurrection, there is no salvation. Without the shed blood on the cross, there is no salvation. It has to happen. The justice of the Father is only satisfied by sacrifice. And there's only one sacrifice worthy of that satisfaction, and that's the Lord himself. So the Son of Man's going as it's going to happen. But woe unto the man by whom the Son of Man is betrayed. It had been good for him that he had not been born. Alluding back to those passages, there's some also in Acts chapter 1 when Matthias is given interim status there, and referring to Judas Iscariot as well. But look at verse 25. Then Judas, which betrayed him, answered and said, Master, is it I? You ever been in a room of many people, but there's a little bit more of a connection with one person that the other people in the circle aren't getting, for either good or bad, right? It's like, there's two people that are kind of dialed into each other in a group of many, and the many don't even grasp the concept that there are two that are just connected. And I think that's what we see here. Jesus and Judas are connected. And Judas, I mean, I don't know what he means by, is it I? I have three different hypotheses.

0: piece for you here on what he means by that. But what Jesus says to him, we'll get to in a moment. These are the three different reasons that he could have said, "Is it I?" The others said, is it I? And he's just blending in. They said, Jesus said, one of you is going to betray me. And Peter chimes in, is it I? And James and John and Andrew and Bartholomew, and they all start saying, is it I? Is it I? Is it I? And so Judas thinks to himself, well, I got to kind of ask that question too so people don't focus on me. So it could be he's just blending in, possibly. And we see that in church sometimes. Some of the people come to church. I remember when I first started going to church, faithfully, like super faithfully, my family was in and out of church my entire upbringing. I mean, I was going to church when I was really, really, really young. But I really got involved in church as a teenager. And the reason I really got involved in church as a teenager was because of the Dawn. Well, a girl, actually. Her name was Dawn. So she was very cute, and I kind of liked her. And she was at church, and she went to a different high school than me. And I thought to myself, I can't see her at my high school, so I have to go to church to see her. That's not the best motives to go to church, just so you know. But, you know, 38 years later, however long ago that was, and so sometimes people come with ulterior motives. Again, some people come to church, you know, they want to sell you on some kind of product, right? I got to go to church to build my clientele up. Again, that's not good motives to go to church. Is he just blending in? I don't know, maybe. Or is he trying to fool the Lord? Now, if you're trying to fool the Lord, that's a pretty hard task. Did it ever occur to us that nothing ever occurred to God? Nothing ever occurred. It's not like Jesus is going to say, oh, you fooled me, Judas. But we sometimes do that, don't we? I mean, we think we can, you know, sometimes, you know, as if God doesn't know our browser history, right? God knows. We're not fooling him. So is he just trying to blend in with the others because they said, is it I? Is he trying to, does he legitimately think he can fool the Lord? Maybe, I don't know. Is he simply in denial? I don't know. But I'll tell you what I do know. The fourth reason and the real reason you should say, is it I, is this. I believe that we should be honest first with the Lord and also with ourselves. And I think there's a lack of honesty in Judas, and I think there's also a lack of honesty sometimes in Justin Soto. I'm sometimes not as honest with the Lord as I know I need to be. And one thing about communion is it's about coming to the Lord and saying, just opening yourself up and being fully honest. I don't believe his "is it I" is his honesty, but I believe that's what it should be. And I believe that's what communion is. And again, we take communion maybe 8 to 10 times per year as a church. And one of the aspects of communion that I treasure is that we go to the Lord and we have a little teeny wafer, and it's representative of Jesus' broken body, broken for us. And we can, you know, as oft as ye eat this bread and drink this cup, ye do show the Lord's death till he come again, right? That's what 1 Corinthians says. And so we see that it's a reminder of an honesty, a transparency, even a vulnerability before the Lord. And so is it I? I don't believe it was an honest, is it I? Maybe the other apostles were honestly saying, is it I? Let me give you a story. Back when I was in Bible college, we had chapel. Every single day, chapel was 11 o'clock, and it was always some of the staff or faculty from the Bible college who would preach. I shouldn't say always, but many times was some of our professors preaching. They'd sometimes bring in guest preachers who would come and preach. And so a friend of mine and I, we rode together in our secular job about 45 minutes every single day, and we would get cassette tapes. These little plastic things that look like this have two little holes in them. And those cassette tapes were sermons. We didn't always do this, but we oftentimes would, or sometimes at least, take the cassette tapes and put them in the tape recorder in the car, and we would listen to sermons. And we were And then we thought to ourselves, well, let's go to the bookstore at the college. They had this big old giant binder, and they had all the sermons from the last 25 years that were recorded. And there were some preachers we really liked. They were pulpiteers. I mean, people who could, and I've heard some preachers before, and Brother Jeff, you've been in ministry, you know, there's some guys that can really, what we used to say, shuck the cord. Some really good, just phenomenal pulpiteers. And there was a couple guys that we felt like, these guys are just, you know, they're just great preachers. We'd get their tape. We'd pay a dollar. What you'd do is you'd say, it had a big old booklet. You'd go through it, and you could look it up by, you know, name of the preacher or sermon or date or what have you. We went back to years prior, and there was one preacher. He was a zealot, man. He was on fire, and his sermons were so awesome, and boy, we'd listen to those, get all pumped up. Sadly, though, at the time that we were listening to those sermons, he had already forfeited his ministry and forfeited his family and was, as far as I knew at the time, not even in church anymore. But his sermons, woo! We plugged one in particular. We went back 10 years or however long ago it was, and he said in his sermon, that was YouTube back in, you know, 1993, and we can now just go YouTube and get every sermon ever preached ever if you want to, and be careful, some of those guys on the internet, just so you know, and I'm one of them on the internet as well, and you got to be careful on everybody. Everybody's got to, it always has to flow from here. It doesn't matter who they are. And so just so you know, myself included. But he said this very dynamic in the sermon cassette that we were playing on the way to work while we were driving, and we do that oftentimes, or sometimes at least, listen to those sermons. If I ever fail, it'll not be because of morality. It'll be because of X, Y, and Z in his sermon. And I'm thinking to myself, yeah, just 10 years later or 15 years later, we're listening to this. You see, anybody and everybody, there's no perfect marriage. Any marriage here, I mean, Frank and Ruth just celebrated 56 years yesterday, July 4th, right, Brother Frank? 56 years of marriage, and that's awesome for them. I think Rob's parents were married over 60 years, and Robbie's grandfather just passed away last year. 62, was that Rob, your parents? 64 years! That is awesome! I'm just saying, every single marriage that we described, I know Paul and Becky are over 50 years as well, he told me that recently, any of those marriages aren't guaranteed. It's going to take the Lord, it's going to take some work, and it's going to take some...
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3: I'm Troy Albana of Discipleship Duplication. And Lord, I pray for those who are listening, that you would touch their heart. You would come into their spirit, Lord, and those who are not saved, Lord, soften their hearts. Lord, may you teach them and be a living, just a living word, because you are the living word, the word of God, Lord. And you would change their lives and meet the many hearts and of men and women to free them, to heal them, to walk in the victory that you've done already at your cross. And so, Lord, may you have your way and let your will be done. In Jesus' name, amen.
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9: The name Jesus Christ is undoubtedly one of the most recognized in the whole world. But there is a definite lack of information, and certainly more than enough misinformation, about how Jesus lived his life and about the message he taught. Welcome to Fully Devoted, brought to you by River City Christian and Pastor Jesse Smith. As a church, we started a series on the Gospel of Matthew in January 2020, taking a careful, methodical, and inspiring long walk through the life and teachings of Jesus. We hope you'll be encouraged in your spiritual journey as we learn more together about the one they call Jesus. Here is Pastor Jesse.
10: All God's people said. If you have your Bibles, would you please open them up to Matthew chapter 16? I want to remind you that we are a Bible-believing, Bible-teaching church. And I believe it helps to have your Bible in front of you. If not, no worries. Just pull out your phone, Google Matthew chapter 16. We're going to be looking at the first four verses as we continue a series that we've been in for a really long time, walking through the Gospel of Matthew verse by verse by verse as much as we possibly can. I want to remind you again, as I do pretty much every week, why Matthew writes. Matthew is writing to his fellow countrymen, the Jewish people, to prove to them that Jesus is in fact the Old Testament Messiah that they've been awaiting. It's a 28-chapter argument using the Old Testament, using Israel's history, now Jesus in real time through his teaching, ministry, and miracles, that he is indeed that guy. Now, to help us understand Matthew a little bit, to understand his intent, we have broken up the gospel into these sections, kind of have beginning and end to some of these sections that allow us to kind of get our hands around some of the things that Matthew is teaching. Right now, we're in the middle of this section in which Matthew's allowing us to see Jesus to prepare the 12 disciples for ministry after he's gone. See, the disciples, as you may know, have some learning to do. They have some growing to do. It wasn't too long ago, a couple passages away, that he said, "You of little faith." And we're going to see that coming up, and a couple passages that we're going to get into in a couple weeks. Again, Jesus will say it to them one more time, "You of little faith." No doubt they have some sinful, selfish issues they need to work through, as well as some important spiritual enlightenment. At this point, the disciples really do view the world, quote unquote, religiously, very similarly to the religious leaders that he keeps calling out. They've grown up in that that environment. That's the paradigm in how they view the world. And so they definitely have some spiritual blinders on that Jesus is going to need to remove. So with that in mind, today we're going to be challenged on what spiritual blindness looks like, which from the beginning, the Bible talks a lot about it. So obviously it's super important subject to understand, especially if you're a follower of Christ who have people in your life, friends and family members that aren't followers of Jesus. It's important to remind ourselves as we have our conversations with them that they are literally spiritually blind. They cannot see truth like you see truth as the Spirit has enlightened you. I am 48. I turned 49 in just a couple months, and for 46 years, God blessed me with absolutely incredible eyesight. I mean, I didn't need glasses for anything, and I was like, yeah, I'm going to last till I'm 80 this way. Well, pretty much on my 47th birthday, I came out, I grabbed my phone. I use my phone for everything. I emails, I read articles. I even do my devotions oftentimes with my phone. And I remember coming out early one morning with my coffee, and I sat down, and I looked at my phone. And I was kind of doing one of these things. And I'm not exaggerating. This is the first thought that came in my mind. What's wrong with my phone? I couldn't figure it out. And then Holly had some 1.5s over here, and I put it on. It was like, clear, not clear, clear, uh-oh. It's time. Now, obviously, that isn't actually the same in any kind of way to being blind. Have you ever gotten spelunking? Like, that's cave diving where you get deep into these caves and you usually have somebody that you're following, and they usually at some point in time tell you to turn off your light, and you turn off your light and it is pitch black. You can't see your hand that you put directly into your face. For being blind means you can't see at all. And although that would be difficult, I know some people in my life that are blind. What's much more damaging is since the fall of Adam, every person that's ever been born is spiritually blind. That's how we start. Literally, the things of God are right here and we can't see, understand, or discern them. Every person that's ever been born falls into one of two categories: those who will never see and know God, and those who by God's grace and the illumination of the Holy Spirit are enabled to see. Maybe you remember that moment when you gave your life to Christ. It's all of a sudden, it all makes sense. It's like the spiritual blinders, scripture calls them scales, are removed. And we actually see the world as it actually is. And that is a fallen world in need of our Savior, Jesus Christ. And of course, the deciding factor is our relationship with Jesus Christ. The person who rejects him as Savior remains blind forever. They literally cannot discern the things of God. And yet those who confess him as Lord and Savior are given spiritual sight and, of course, spiritual life. Sadly, the vast majority of the people in our lives are spiritually blind and they don't know it. And many of us in conversation, we try to help them see the spiritual truth and many refuse it. Paul says it this way in Romans 1. You can throw it up on the screen. From the beginning of the creation of the world, God's invisible qualities, his eternal power and divine nature have been clearly seen, being understood from what has been made. Another way to say that is look around you. Look at creation. The proof of God, the evidence of God is all around you. It's everywhere. Yet rebellious mankind neither glorified him as God nor gave him thanks. But their thinking became futile and their foolish hearts were darkened. Even with evidence of God plainly before people, there are many in their blindness who just simply refuse to see him. Their eyes reject the evidence because their hearts reject the one who gives it. I'm going to say that again. If I've already lost you and I may lose you again, at least catch this one thing. The reason why people reject the evidence is because what's really happening is their hearts are rejecting the one who gives it to them. They refuse to submit to the lordship of Jesus Christ. That's what's really happening. I think it's best said when Paul in 1 Corinthians said it this way. You can throw that up on the screen. This is what we speak, not in words taught us by human wisdom, but in words taught by the Spirit, expressing spiritual truths and spiritual words. The man without the Spirit does not accept the things that come from the Spirit, for they are foolishness to him. They cannot understand them because they are spiritually discerned. Super powerful passage. If the Spirit of the living God does not illuminate the truth to us, none of us would be here. Every spiritual understanding comes because the Holy Spirit illuminates it for us. But as he illuminates it for us, many will not accept it. Therefore, they cannot understand it. Have you ever been in a conversation with maybe a friend or maybe even a loved one, and it feels like you're just banging your head up against the wall? It's like, this makes so much sense. How can you not see this? Even to a point, you maybe even had a loved one at some point in time get angry with you and throw out something like this. Wait, are you telling me I'm going to hell? And you're like, oh, you're making something that's good news into bad news. And yet it's because they can't see it. They can't understand it. They can't discern it. The spiritual reality that we exist in is literally foolishness to them. Paul also says it this way in Ephesians. It's all over scripture. Those who do not believe are darkened in their understanding and separated from the life of God because of the ignorance that is in them due to the hardening of their hearts. You know, we live in a weird culture where we throw that word ignorant around like it's like a bad word. We're calling someone a name. You're just ignorant. Ignorant literally just means you don't know what you don't know. This may be a revelation to you, but every one of you in this room is ignorant to something. Like I said last week, I used to use the term all the time, and I had a friend come up to me and said, dude, you can't use that term. I'm like, why? Well, to me in my culture, this is what that means. I'm like, oh, I didn't know that. I was ignorant to that. What he's saying here is people are saying no to the Lord. They can't see because they don't know what they don't know. And the reason why is because they've hardened their hearts to the truth that has been illuminated. Goes on to say, having lost all sensitivity, they've given themselves over to sensuality so to indulge in every kind of impurity. That's called living in sin. Now, with that said, I think there's many reasons why people are spiritually blind. I could probably preach a sermon on just that. Let me mention two that I think are obvious. One is sin. When God's own son came to earth, John 1 says he was the light of the world, but it goes on to say men loved the darkness rather than the light, for their deeds were evil. It's like the old fictional story, and it is fictional. Could not be possible, but the fictional story of a coal miner, he goes into his mine and he gets lost. He's in there for like 3-4 months. He can't find his way out. Somehow he survives in the darkness. One day he finds his way out of the cave and he gets out into the daylight, and then he realizes he's absolutely filthy. When he was in the cave, he didn't even know it, but now outside in the light, he's like, oh my, I'm terrible. Now he has a choice to make to do the hard work to get cleaned up and then stay clean in the light or just go back into the darkness. I can live in ignorance, and I won't even know how filthy I am. People, when we live in sin without Christ, we really don't understand, quote unquote, how filthy or dirty we are. And then Jesus comes into our life, and he literally is a light. He acts as a mirror, and then we see ourselves as we really are. And my friends, if you really accept it, it's not pretty. We're all sinners, but many people choose to live in ignorance, and so they go back into the darkness. It's honestly why so many people stop coming to church. This is probably the number one reason. I've heard a million excuses, but it usually comes down to they have some kind of sin in their life. And when you come to church, it's just a reality. We open up the word and it shines a light on who we are. And sometimes we don't like it. And if you're new to this thing, or maybe you've never really given your life to Christ and you come in with sin, we all do, and the light just keeps exposing it, at some point in time, you have to submit, ask for forgiveness, and follow Christ, or you just move away into your sin because it's too painful to be exposed to our sin over and over and over again. Second obvious contributor to spiritual blindness is Satan, the enemy. He's real. and he's working in this world against us. 2 Corinthians 2 says this. You can throw it up on the screen. The God of this age, that's Satan, has blinded the minds of unbelievers so that they cannot see the light of the gospel, the glory of Christ, who is the image of God. I want to remind you, as I try to do on a regular basis, your enemy isn't that annoying neighbor down the street. Your enemy isn't that professor at school that's teaching things that are unbelievably unbiblical and ungodly. Your enemy isn't that political leader that's speaking out against the things of God. Your enemy is not of flesh and blood. It's of the enemy forces of the devil in this world. And this is why we need to pray for those people in our lives that don't know Jesus. Because the enemy is trying to keep the Spirit of the living God away from them. And so we need to pray that not only that the Holy Spirit would illuminate truth to them, but then when they see it, they would accept it. Now, as we enter into the scene that we're in today, as a reminder, he's training his disciples. He's going to use these religious leaders to show them what spiritual blindness looks like. It's a bit of an irony, by the way. I mean, the religious leaders are the ones who are in the inn with all the incredible information. They're the ones that he's going to say are spiritually blind. We shouldn't be surprised by this, though. Like I pointed out just a few weeks ago, Jesus heals all these people, and right after he heals them, in front of that crowd, a group of Pharisees and scribes come and try to discredit Jesus as nothing but a two-bit hustler in front of a crowd that he's just healed, obviously spiritually blind. And so in the passage, Matthew lets us in on some characteristics of those that are not just spiritually blind, but as these characteristics grow in intensity, the sad part is the further you go down this road, the longer you give God the spiritual stiff arm, the less chance at some point you turn to our Lord, because we become desensitized to the gospel. All right, let's dive in. The spiritually blind, number one, seek others who are also or who also like spiritual darkness. Just simply right in the beginning, verse 1 says super quickly, the Pharisees and the Sadducees came to Jesus. 16:1, they came to Jesus. Now, just like you, when I read through this, I didn't think anything of it. I thought, you know, the two religious leaders, they come to Jesus to call him out like they've been doing over and over and over again. But to Matthew's audience, these Jewish people, this little sentence would have just stuck, come off the page, because the Pharisees and the Sadducees hated each other. I mean, like seeing a Dodger and a Giant fan holding hands coming in singing Kumbaya. That's kind of what they would have seen. These two groups of people don't get along. Now, I'm not going to spend a whole lot of time on the why, because it's not really the point being made, other than just to simply say the Pharisees were the conservative fundamental group fighting against what was called Hellenization. Another way to say that, fighting against the Greek culture, so it would not be prominent over their spiritual beliefs. The Sadducees, however, were the exact opposite. They cared nothing for rabbinic tradition. They were Hellenists, Greek by culture, had no problems making religious, cultural, and political compromises for their own personal gain. The Sadducees actually were the rich ones. They were very wealthy. And the reason why was because they kept making deals with the Roman officials, compromising for their own personal gain. Number one principle for them was money, position, and power. As weird as it sounds, they said they believed in Scripture, but at the same time, they didn't believe in angels, immorality, or the resurrection of the dead. Which, by the way, just take a side step. Why would you even be religious? Why even be religious at all if you don't believe in angels, immorality, and the resurrection of the dead? In fact, Paul, once he was before the Sanhedrin, presumably to be punished, knowing this of these two groups of people, he causes a distraction. You can throw it up on the screen. I love this passage. It says this in Acts 23, Paul, knowing that some of them were Sadducees and the other Pharisees, so he knew exactly what he was doing. Paul called out in the Sanhedrin, my brothers, I'm a Pharisee, the son of a Pharisee. I stand on trial because of my hope and the resurrection of the dead. When he said this, a dispute broke out between the Pharisees and the Sadducees. The assembly was divided. There was a great uproar, and some of the teachers of the law who were Pharisees stood up and argued vigorously, we find nothing wrong with this man. I couldn't think of it. I know there's a movie, but I just couldn't think of it. I know you've all seen it. It's almost like a cartoon where you got like Tweety Bird, right? And then you got the cat that's always after him, and maybe Coyote, and they're coming after Tweety Bird, but they don't like each other. So Tweety Bird just says something real quickly, and all of a sudden they're fighting. You can just see Tweety Bird just kind of go, oh yeah, right? Paul does that right here in front of the Sanhedrin. He pits them against each other based on the stark differences. But in doing so, we can see that there was already great animosity between the two groups. Here's the point. Common sign of the spiritually blind is they will often pair up, even with people that they hate,
11: to fight the truth. Let me give you a classic example of this happening in our country right now. And I have to do a bit of a disclaimer because it's a can be a difficult subject for some. We at our church believe at the core of our souls that abortion is wrong because we believe at conception there is a life. All the distraction arguments, they become so hurtful. In the end, we really do believe we're standing up for the innocent. And we believe scripture and science backs that up. But that's not my point. It's hard because I want to use it real quickly as an example, but I know the statistics say that someone in this room on one level or another has been involved in abortion. And I know that there's inexplicable pain and harm that you experience through that. So let me just say this before I move on. If you've had an abortion in any kind of way, we love you. Jesus loves you. You are welcome here. Sin is sin. Yours is no worse than mine. That is not the unforgivable sin. And so God, if you so choose, will completely forgive you, white as snow, if you would just choose to ask for it. Enter in a process of redemption, restoration, and healing. We actually have the best pregnancy center in the nation in our city. It's called Alternatives Pregnancy Center. They're the forefront on the entire country on this issue. And if you have had one and you're struggling with the effects of it, there's you don't hear this, but the statistics of women who really have deep inexplicable wounds after an abortion are unbelievably high. We never talk about this. So if that's you and you need some help, you can contact us or them directly, Alternatives Pregnancy Center, and they have counselors that will help you walk through it. If you are pregnant and you're thinking of abortion, please just have a conversation with them. They can walk you through it. And the beauty of this pregnancy center is they don't just say don't have an abortion. They actually have doctors and nurses who will walk you all the way through to birth and even if you so choose, help you with adoption. Now, that's not my point. In Texas right now, they've come out with a heartbeat bill. And because pregnancies are not usually discovered until about 4 to 6 weeks, and the heartbeat doesn't start till about 4 to 6 weeks, essentially they stopped abortions in Texas. Now, those fighting for pro-choice are doing so on many fronts, but they're losing the battle in Texas. And so one of the things that they're doing as a last-ditch effort is they're uniting with the Satanists in Texas. You know why? This ironic as it may sound, but nothing surprises anymore. It's because the Satanists are claiming in Texas that not allowing them access to abortion is against their religious rights. So the pro-choice activists are getting in the bed with Satanists using the First Amendment to protect religious freedom. Why? To fight against the light. My point is I want you to see these two groups of people have nothing in common, really don't like each other on many, many fronts. And yet, because they are spiritually blinded, they unite to fight against truth. It's happening in many different ways all over our culture today. My friends, we shouldn't be surprised. Jesus said, if you follow me, they will hate you because they first hated me. Our beliefs are countercultural to an American secular movement today. We should not be surprised as they unite against the truth. Secondly, the spiritually blind ignore spiritual signs around them. It goes on in verse 1 to just simply say that religious leaders came to Jesus, listen to this, and tested him by asking him to show them a sign from heaven. Okay, the spiritually blind ignore spiritual realities that they've already seen. I don't know if you have friends in your life that things have happened, but they'll say something that's a coincidence or there's spiritual forces out there or we don't still know the science behind that yet. The Pharisees in Matthew 12 actually attribute Jesus' miracles to the power of Satan. Yeah, like Satan's healing people. The reason why they do this, though, is they can't dismiss the evidence of the miracles. Going back to why Matthew writes, I'm going to keep doing this, forgive me, but Matthew writes to his fellow countrymen to prove to them that Jesus is the Old Testament Messiah. All over the Old Testament, it said, you will know the Messiah is amongst you when you see the lame walk, the mute speak, and the blind see. My friends, if you've been with us for a little while, how many stories over the last 15 chapters has Matthew told of Jesus healing the lame, the mute, and the blind? Over and over and over again. As I've already mentioned in this message today, early in chapter 15, CIA-like agents come from Jerusalem to discredit Jesus, discredit the light, and it happens in front of a crowd that Jesus just healed. And they say, show us a sign. And Jesus is like, Larry couldn't walk when he showed up, and he's walking now. That guy couldn't see, and he can see now. That guy has leprosy now, and they're inviting him as family. Show us a sign, Jesus. Then we will believe. The reason why people ignore these realities is because they want to continue to live in sin. As awesome is the grace and mercy of gospel truth, Jesus' holiness intrudes into people's darkness. Jesus' holiness exposes sin. You know, there's a great story in John 3. We love John 3:16. We all know that part, right? But how it comes about and where it goes is really interesting. First, it came about because Nicodemus, who was a Pharisee, came to Jesus, but not out of a skeptic's heart. He was actually open. And he came to Jesus saying, listen, man, are you the guy? Are you really him? And it's Jesus responds and says, for God so loved the world that he gave his only son, that whoever believes in him shall not perish, but have everlasting life. You may know that verse. Maybe you know the next one. He goes on to say, for God did not send his son into the world to condemn the world, but he sent his son into the world to save it. Then Jesus says this, put it on the screen. We don't quote this part. Light has come into the world, but men love darkness instead of the light because their deeds were evil. Everyone who does evil hates the light and will not come into the light for fear that his deeds will be exposed. I don't see that on a lot of signs at football games. God so loved the world that he died for it because of the evil that is in the world. And Jesus' light exposed it. See, the Pharisees did not come to Jesus and hope that they would find truth. Listen, if Jesus had done a sign, they would have persisted in their unbelief. As we've already seen, they've seen sign after sign, miracle after miracle.
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14: In 1796, George Washington made one of the most consequential decisions in American history. He chose not to seek a third term as president. So why does that matter? Because America was not built on permanent rulers. It was built on ordered liberty. Faith teaches that authority is a stewardship, not a possession. Leaders are accountable to God for how they use power. And why does that still matter today? Because republics survive when leaders respect limits and citizens defend them. Washington's lesson still stands. A republic is preserved when power has limits, and public service remains a duty to God and country, not a path to personal rule.
15: That sound, a tiny heartbeat. 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
17: This is Hugh Hewitt for townhall.com. Reliable reports from a variety of sources confirm President Trump had ordered a major escalation of combat with Iran for this past weekend, only to call it off Saturday night. President Trump knows the Islamic Revolutionary Guard Corps lies and that they cheat. There's no reason to believe that they'll not lie and cheat again. It is who they have always been. Since the revolution in 1979, the Iranian regime's negotiators have fooled both Presidents Carter and Obama in comprehensive fashion. Other presidents to some degree, but they have never fooled Donald Trump, until this past weekend at least. Can we still pull a win out against the terrorist regime in Tehran? Yes. But only the president can do that. Not our allies, not his advisors, certainly not the legacy media. President Trump has been surprising and indeed startling his critics for nearly a dozen years in politics. I'm hoping he has at least one more huge surprise in store. I'm Hugh Hewitt.
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23: I'm Pastor Robert Briggs. I'm the Executive Director of the UGM, and we enjoy having various guests on our podcast to introduce you to them. And it's my joy today to have my good friend John on our program. John, you're very welcome.
24: Thank you, Pastor Briggs.
23: It's great to have you here, John. And we know this is an exciting week for you, John.
24: Yes, it is.
23: You're going to be graduating tomorrow from our program, our New Life program.
24: Mm-hmm.
23: So you've been with us 10 months.
24: 10 months.
23: 10 months.
24: So, 10 of the shortest months ever.
23: Well, that's interesting that you say that, John. I mean, you've been a great blessing to us here in many regards. Mm-hmm. Have made a really positive contribution, and I just want to commend you for that. I've been very grateful for just the way you've applied yourself. Not everybody who comes into our program, John, necessarily applies themselves as good as you have. And Jonathan, who's also graduating with you, we've already done an interview with him. He's also been a tremendous blessing to us. What I love to do for our hearers, our listeners, is to just basically talk through your story, your life, a little bit of, you know, where you grew up, where you were born, And then we'll walk on through it. And it gives folks a sense of the various men that we're helping and that we're thankful to be helping here at the Union Gospel Mission. So tell us a little bit, John. Are you a Sacramentan by birth, or where are you from?
24: No, I'm from Cleveland, Ohio.
23: Okay.
24: That's where I was born.
23: Is that the Bruins that play there, or who is it?
24: No.
23: Who is it that plays there?
24: You're talking hockey.
23: Hockey, okay. What am I?
24: I know the Cavaliers.
23: Oh,
24: the Indians.
23: Cavaliers, right. Yes, right. Got you. So Cleveland, right. Ohio. So right on Lake Erie.
24: Mm-hmm.
23: Right, okay. That's and Ohio's Buckeye State, is that
24: That's right? That's right. That's
23: okay,
24: correct.
23: So I'm getting the right place now.
24: Yeah,
23: so.
24: Ohio State Buckeyes. Don't ever forget them.
23: Very good. So you were born there, John. How long were you in Ohio? How long did you live in Ohio?
24: I lived in Ohio until I was about 17 years old.
23: Okay, so high school years.
24: Mm-hmm.
23: Went through high school. Any memories? Any exciting things? Any interesting stuff at high school? You a sportsman?
24: High school. I was into sports, but then I was also into other things. Okay. I don't know if we're going to talk about nefarious activities, or what are you interested in?
23: Yeah, well, we don't have to go into too much detail. I usually let the lads basically talk about what they feel comfortable talking about, John, you know. So, I mean, at high school, it's always one of those seasons in life, isn't it, where we're getting a taste of adulthood, and, well, it can go one of two ways, usually.
24: That's correct. It can.
23: Yeah. So you're 17. Where do you go after you're in Ohio?
24: So after Ohio, I went to North Carolina.
23: Okay.
24: And in North Carolina, I experienced several interesting things. I learned how to, I actually got my first official hourly job in North Carolina.
23: Okay.
24: And through doing that, I got a lot of money. More money than I'd had before, you know. And let's just get down to the facts. Okay, the facts are that I misspent my youth.
23: Okay.
24: And my whole time in North Carolina was spent working and doing drugs, drinking alcohol, chasing women, that type of thing. I got in trouble there as I started getting in trouble the rest of my life.
23: Okay.
24: You know, and that's how my life has been. But the beginning of my life was not quite so bad. I started out in a Christian household.
23: Okay, so you were exposed to Christian things as a young person.
24: Right. I was taken from my parents for reasons unknown at the age of five and placed in a foster home.
23: Mm.
24: And in this foster home, they went to church every Sunday. And while I was going to church, I ended up singing in the church choir.
23: Okay.
24: You know, and doing all kinds of positive things, right, you think?
23: Right.
24: And then I was a Boy Scout and all that, you know.
23: Yeah.
24: And,
23: so were you in a foster family then at that point?
24: Yes, it was foster family for 5 years, and then they adopted me at the age of 10.
23: Okay.
24: I was a rebellious child. Because I didn't understand why I'd been taken away from my parents.
23: Right.
24: And that rebellion mapped out the course of the rest of my life.
23: Interesting.
24: Okay, so every time I had something good going, I would figure out a way to ruin it.
23: Okay.
24: You know, so.
23: Do you have any conscious memories of your parents then?
24: I do. Okay. I remember my parents. I remember the day that I was taken away from them.
23: Wow.
24: And, like I said, I don't know the reason why it happened or anything like that.
23: Right.
24: I don't understand why the family that adopted me because I was so rebellious, such an angry young man. Mm. You know, I would take my piano book and throw it away on purpose.
23: But evidently, Christian connections with that family, they were obviously a family of faith,
24: right.
23: Had a concern for your well-being,
24: yes.
23: Wanted to try and give you a life that you wouldn't really necessarily had in the foster care system,
24: right.
23: Although they were obviously looking after you at that point.
24: Yes, I had definitely had a nice roof over my head and all the clothes and everything that went along with that, but right. I just squandered it, threw it away.
23: Any other siblings in that family?
24: I have a sister.
23: Okay, okay.
24: Yeah, she came with us over to there, and she fit into the family. She was only 2 years old when we were brought into it.
23: That's remarkable.
24: But I was so rebellious and angry that I just ruined everything.
23: Interesting. So you end up then leaving and going to North Carolina around about 17. Was that a decision that was rooted in the fact you wanted to get your own freedom, get some distance from the family, or was it because you had an honest job offer that you wanted to pursue, or was it a mixture of both? Or?
24: No, I just took off my best friend. We went to North Carolina. He knew people there.
23: Okay. So you end up in North Carolina. You end up in some nefarious situations, difficult situations. Basically, from there, how does it unfold, John? Does it? You've obviously disregarded the religious aspect, the Christian mm-hmm. aspect. You're pursuing more addictive elements.
24: That's correct. Yes, we were definitely into drugs. We had parties every weekend worth half gallons and you know, black lights and posters and rock and roll music and everything like that. And I ended up going to prison in North Carolina.
23: Okay.
24: You know, I ended up getting involved in some shady dealings,
23: you know,
24: and ended up going to prison. And I did my time, got out, and started traveling around the country, drifting.
23: Right.
24: So to speak.
23: Okay.
24: You know?
23: So how long did you do in prison?
24: I did 3 years in prison there.
23: Okay. Yeah. What would be your reflection on that? If there's a young guy out there listening to this, perhaps he's even in a Christian home, and he's dabbling in these things, and he knows John, that the chances are if he continues in this path, it could be disastrous for him. What would your counsel to him be?
24: Well, if you don't straighten up and fly right, you're going to live a lifetime of regret. And regret is a terrible thing.
23: Yeah. I just watched a documentary about two young men from Australia who went to Bali, and they were smuggling drugs, and they were sentenced to death, and they were executed in 2015.
24: Oh, my goodness.
23: It was quite sobering to actually watch that and realize. One of them came to faith, it seems, before he actually was executed. It was quite interesting. But, you know, some of these other countries also have even more draconian measures when dealing with drugs and drug dealing mm-hmm. and all the rest of it. So young men listening to this who are maybe, you know, wondering about dabbling in these things, men like John are men that you should listen to for sure, because you've actually lived it and you know something of the regret that it brings John to life.
24: Yes.
23: Yeah. So North Carolina, you come out of prison, and you start to drift. Many states have you been in, John?
24: I've been in at least 30 of the 50.
23: Wow.
24: You know, drifting around. But the main ones are Louisiana, Texas,
23: okay.
24: California.
23: Okay.
24: You know, and I spent a lot of time up in Washington State also, you know.
23: And
24: often returning to Ohio.
23: Okay.
24: You know,
23: okay.
24: Where at one point I got married, had kids, you know, had a career. Everything like that. But
23: what was your career, and John, what did you do?
24: I was an electrician.
23: Okay.
24: You know, I was an electrician for 40-something years and a cook on the side.
23: Okay, well, I know you love to cook, and you've been cooking here at the Mission for us, and we've been enjoying that for sure. And I know you're a dab hand in the kitchen. You know, we've had some fun with you, your barbecuing, but it's been good, you know. So you were married, so you have children. How many children?
24: Yes, I have two children of my own, and then there are two stepchildren.
23: Okay. Any connections with them at all?
24: No, we've totally drifted apart.
23: Okay. You any idea where they're located? Or
24: no, I know right where they're at.
23: You know where they're at? Mm-hmm. Yeah. Well, that's interesting. I mean, I think that, you know, those are, to your point, I mean, those are significant breaches and difficulties in life. How did you end up in California, John?
24: The first time I came to California was in 1976.
23: Okay.
24: And I was here for a couple of years, and then I went around elsewhere. And then I came back to stay probably in 1989, something like that, early 90s. You know, I came back, and I've been here ever since.
23: Okay. Was it Sacramento you came to, or were you in another part?
24: No, I was
23: of the
24: in
23: state?
24: The Bay Area.
23: Okay.
24: Right.
23: Okay.
24: I had a business in the Bay Area, electrical business in the Bay Area.
23: Okay.
24: And, you know, I worked for a lot of different contractors of that. And,
23: right.
24: And I also
23: right.
24: worked in restaurants in San Francisco.
23: Oh, right. Okay. Yeah. Very good. So let's move forward from where those things were. You know, obviously you had an income. Obviously you had...
24: I've always worked.
23: How did you end up in Sacramento? And then tell us the story that led you into our program at the Union Gospel Mission here?
24: Well, when I left the Bay Area, I moved here with a friend, and I was staying at his home for quite some time, and I was heavy into alcohol, and pretty soon the alcohol wasn't doing as well as I wanted it to, so then I started getting off into the speed thing, meth. So alcohol and meth

0: Here's today's word of encouragement with pastor and attorney, Mosley Collins.
1: The Bible says that when Jesus came to his own received him not. But as many as did receive him, to them he gave the power to become the children of God. What a wonderful thing that comes from receiving Jesus as Savior.
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2: And our social media.
3: Well, it was by complete accident. I wasn't looking for programs or missions or anything like that. It just out of the blue just showed up on my phone.
2: Right.
3: And it offered me an opportunity to come somewhere and get a meal, you know, basically, you know, without, because I was living hand to mouth. You know, it was pretty bad. So I came up here and I was living outside of the mission, parked right over here by the back gate. And I was there for probably a month, and I would participate in their in y'all's evening services. And you had a service going on Sunday where this pastor, this guitar playing Pastor Mooney.
2: Yep, Pastor Mooney. One of our former chaplains.
3: Right, would play guitar and talk to us like we were, you know, people. And, you know, he described in such livid detail the life and the teaching and the crucifixion especially of Jesus Christ that I was totally enraptured. In how he was telling him, I mean, he had my complete and total undivided attention. And I literally could see it in my head, you know, everything that was going on, right? And then he started talking to us about this program they had here, and you know, if we were interested in coming into the program, you know, we should come and apply and all that stuff. So I did. I came and applied. I sold my truck. They accepted me in the program. And this is the first time I was here. I've been here twice.
2: Right. I didn't realize that, John. Yeah. Interesting.
3: And the first time that I was here, I was skeptical. I have a lot of, you know, like I say, a lot of years behind me.
2: Sure.
3: So I've heard, and having been, you know, in a Christian home and things like that, you know, of course I'm aware of Jesus. I'm aware of religion, and you know, I've looked around and I've checked out other religion and type of things, you know, because you know, back in the 70s, we, you know, everything was astrology and all that kind of stuff, so we were checking all that out. So I had all kinds of heretical knowledge in my head, right? So I come into this Christian program thinking it's just going to be like I'm going to church or something like that, you know. And they're really getting down to the nitty-gritty of what's going on in the Bible, and especially about Jesus, all right? And I will tell you the truth. When I came here, I didn't know that Jesus was God, okay? It was always my impression that Jesus was a separate entity from God, you know? The Son of God, the Trinity, I didn't have any idea about the triune God.
2: Right.
3: Okay, and, you know, so they were teaching me all this stuff here, and I was eating it up, to tell you the truth. I love history, you know, it was intriguing to me. My discussions with Pastor Mooney were really deep, you know. We went over my life, we went over the life of Christ, and we went into a lot of things in the Bible that I never knew anything about, you know, like the mercy seat and I didn't know anything, really, to tell you the truth. I didn't know anything. I thought I knew everything. I didn't know anything.
2: Right.
3: So I was doing really well academically, but I was having problems with my fellow program men. You know, there was friction. I've always been kind of a independent sort, and I think I was a little bit abrasive with them. You know, back then I used to have a saying that I don't tolerate fools very well.

0: So, you know, of course, nobody likes to be treated like they're a fool or whatever. And I guess maybe I might have been treating people like they're fools. And so it eventually culminated into me being dismissed from the program. I mean, if you know, you can't have somebody that's not getting along with everybody, you know?
1: Right, yeah.
0: So they asked me to leave. They didn't cut me off or anything like that. They didn't say, you know, well, you can't come back or anything like that. They just said, you know.
1: Yeah, we try to work with men, John, as you know. It's not always easy, but we try to.
0: And we think you need to leave. You're welcome to come back on the guest side and all that, and you can reapply in 30 days and all that. Well, I was full of pride. You know, I was thinking that I was all that, you know, and I was doing so well and learning so much. And, of course, I wasn't saved, you know. I was full of book knowledge, but I wasn't touched by the Spirit. And I had to go back out into the desert, so to speak.
1: Interesting analogy,
0: Good. And so I went out in the desert for 3 years.
1: Three years, John, wow.
0: And experienced, you know, I had to go through a lot of humiliation and things that I don't really care to talk about, you know.
1: But
0: what happened was this. I went to the absolute total bottom of my life, okay, after everything that I've gone through. I was ready to die. And is another accident, a fortuitous accident or whatever, that brought me again to the doors of Union Gospel Mission. I wasn't ever coming back here.
1: Interesting.
0: Right? But I ended up back here. And the very day that I was going to go jump in front of a train, and I'm serious about that. I was going to go and jump in front of a train. And I just happened to ask one of the staff members who I had had friction with when I left. We didn't leave on good terms, so to speak. And I just happened to say, well, what do you think? Do you think they would let me back in? You know, I'm totally emaciated. I'm so thin. He didn't recognize who I am. You know, and he goes, oh, it's you, right? And he went and consulted. He went and talked to his boss. He advocated for me. You know, this man that we did not like each other at all. Okay, he went and advocated for me to get back in the program or get in their new program. You actually have a whole new program compared to what was going on then, you know. And I got back in. They saved my life, literally.
1: Wonderful.
0: Saved my life and brought me back in.
1: Wonderful.
0: And, you know, I'm just feeling all kinds of nice, buzzy feelings right now. You know, it's just, I was so grateful.
1: Yeah.
0: You know, because I was right at the precipice.
1: Yeah. Well, you know, I appreciate that, John. I think that's a wonderful story for me to hear because I haven't heard all your story. And I think that people don't realize that for us here in the mission, we know that we are right at the crossroads of people's lives and we're right on the edge at times. And we've had, you know, a number of men come to us who've been in a similar frame. And thankfully, they've stepped in here and we've been able to love them. We've been able to work with them. We've been able to give them hope and bring them the message of the gospel. And the Lord has been pleased to draw them and bring them back from the edge. And, you know, I rejoice in that, John, because, you know, obviously as observing your life and getting to know you, I know you attend our congregation as well on the Lord's Day and watching you just be faithful in your knowledge and even reading your testimony. And then, you know, really excited about the fact you're graduating tomorrow and I get to be there for that. I'm aware that, you know, when I hear that the Lord in his mercy kept you and he did not let you go. And I'm also glad that my staff, and we always try to do this, we don't always get it right, but we try our best to, you know, always be willing to give men another chance, another chance, another chance. I mean, we've had some men, and you know at least one of the young men, it's his third time coming here, you know, and I'm working with one of the men right now. It's his second time here, and we understand that, you know, life is tough. And when you go down, getting back up is only the mercy of God and the grace of God. And so as we think about your life, John, looking forward, you graduate tomorrow. We're still walking with you. We'll see what the Lord has for you. Obviously, our encouragement, you know, for you is that, you know, you've got a family here who care for you, who love you. We're not going to, you know, forsake you, and we want to see you press on in the Lord and in your walk with Christ, and then see what the Lord does in terms of work. Certainly accommodation right now, you're safe and sound here, you don't have to worry about that. And, you know, it is harder when you're a little bit older in life, you've been around a few corners, at least you've got some experience, but now the question is, what do I do for work, and how do I support myself? And that's something we'll get more time to talk about, but it really is a joy for me, John, to be able to have you here on the podcast today and on our broadcast. I hope that, you know, when folks listen, they understand that the work we do here in our New Life program is eternal work, and it's vital work, and it's the work of redemption that Christ has got us participating in. We know that he's the one who saves, but he uses the means of his word to transform lives and to save sinners. And we rejoice in what the Lord has done in your life, John, and so may the Lord bless you as you move forward. It's been a delight for me this afternoon to spend time with John, one of our soon-to-be graduates here at UGM. 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
11: Let's jump into the text. 1 John chapter 2, verse 7. We're going to continue the exposition through 1 John, and let's read 7 through 11 together, and then we'll pray. John says, "Dear friends, I'm not writing you a new command, but an old one, which you have had since the beginning. The old command is the message you have heard. Yet I am writing you a new command. Its truth is seen in him and in you, because the darkness is passing and the true light is already shining. Anyone who claims to be in the light but hates a brother or a sister is still in the darkness. Anyone who loves their brother and sister lives in the light, and there is nothing in them to make them stumble. But anyone who hates a brother or a sister is in the darkness and walks around in the darkness. They do not know where they are going because the darkness has blinded them." So last week we discussed the believer's assurance. The assurance of our assurance. And we saw in verse 3 last week and following that we have knowledge that we are intimately knowing this Christ savingly and that we are in him. And how you know that is you keep his commandments. And out of love for him, you do that very thing, keep his commandments from a love-filled heart. And through that love for God, we understood from the text that we had been perfected, not glorified, but perfected in the fact that we have been assured that we have truly been saved. It validates that. In other words, that has validated that true salvation has come to us from him. In verses 3 through 5 from last week, let's reread them for context. "By this we know that we have come to know him if we keep his commandments. And the one who says, 'I've come to know him,' and does not keep his commandments is a liar." And he goes on to say, obviously, this word in verse 5, out of love for God, has made us perfected, made us assured of our salvation. So we need to understand this coming in this text, that Christ is saying, if you love me, obey what I'm telling you. And that obedience will give you assurance that you're in him and know him. But the reality is, you only can know him and love him if he first knew you and loved you. He must know you first. Galatians 4:9a says, "But now that you have come to know God," or rather, scratch that, "to be known by God." He knew you first. And so the assurance that we have in him is because he knew us first. And then on the love side, the assurance that we love him also because he first loved us. Later in 1 John chapter 4, 7, "Beloved, let us love one another, for love is from God, and everyone who loves is born of God and knows God. The one who does not love does not know God, for God is love." And in verse 19 of chapter 4 of 1 John, "We love because he first loved us." So we know because we're known by him. We love because he first loved us. And last week we talked to the fact that there's just this major theme going on that we want to know him. And we understood that he's pushing against those Gnostic teachers, saying we're the ones that know. And so he used that play on that term, to know or being made known, 42 times in the book. 42 times, and 4 times in last week's passage, to know, to know, to know. And there's another major theme that we're going to talk about today that goes throughout the letter. And it's the theme of love. The theme of love. He alluded to it back in verse 5 when he said, "Whoever keeps his word, in him the love of God or for God has truly been perfected." So in that, we seek another week to just go through another test. It's the love test this time. And that's resulting that we can love God because he loved us. And so as we go through the text this morning, you should have some questions running through your mind, and that is, do I have love for God, true love for God? Do I love Christ, and does that reflect in my life? So let's consider the old command and the new way of life, and he kind of gives it some contrast at the end. You love or hate, or you walk in light, or you walk in darkness. So let's go to number one in your outlines, and that is the old commandment. 1 John chapter 2, verse 7, let's just dissect it, walk through the passage. John says, once again in verse 7, dear friends, I'm not writing to you a new command, but an old one, which you have had since the beginning. The old command is the message that you have heard. And so, you know, automatically you ask the text questions. What is the old command? And John says in verse 7a, I'm not writing you a new one, it's an old one. Basically, I'm not telling you something new. You already know this. It's old news. As a matter of fact, it's what you have been already known for and known by from the beginning. The old command is needed, the message you have heard. And so besides asking what's this old commandment, it's the message you heard from the beginning. What's the beginning? The beginning of what? I think it's most familiar to us if you think of the commandments, the Ten Commandments. There was one that we're familiar of that Jesus says was the greatest commandment. The one that encapsulates all other of the commandments. Jesus, in fact, not only gave the greatest commandment, he followed it up with the second greatest and said it's all covered in those two. Turn with me really quick to Matthew chapter 22. And we'll look at this together really quick. Matthew chapter 22, verse 35 through 40. Jesus had been teaching, and shocker, the leading religious leaders didn't like it, so they tried to question him, to trick him. And it says in Matthew 22, verse 35, one of them, a lawyer, asked him, that's Jesus, a question, testing him. Not, they don't want to know the answer. They're testing him. But look what they ask him. Verse 36, teacher, which is the great commandment in the law? And he said to them, you shall love your God with all your heart, with all your soul, with all your mind. This is the great and foremost commandment. And the second is like this, which they didn't ask. You shall love your neighbor as yourself. And then he wraps it up by saying in verse 40, on these two commandments depend the whole law and the prophets. So when I ask what is the old command mentioned here in 1 John, if you think about what Jesus says is the greatest commandment, that puts you on the right path. God is love, and God requires those under him to love him back. And God has set his love on you if you're a Christian, and you're supposed to show him love back, you see. It will also show in the second one that you love the neighbor that you have as yourself. And that indeed encapsulates the entirety of the law, and we understand that, handed down by Moses, from God, the love of God that is first table, love of God, the love of a neighbor is the second table of the law. So there encapsulates the whole law with those two commandments. And the audience during the time that John is writing this, they understand that, and they know that already, and they understand the Pentateuch, and they understand that God's law has established love from God. They know this. Leviticus chapter 19, verse 18, which all the leading Pharisees and lawyers, scribes would know. Leviticus 19, 18 says, you shall not take vengeance, nor bear any grudge against the sons of your people, but you shall love your neighbor as yourself. Jesus is just quoting that. Love your neighbors yourself. I am the Lord, by the way. I'm God telling you to do this. So as one theologian put it, Paul is quoting the Decalogue, and he's quoting Leviticus 19:18 in his instructions to those in Rome in Romans 13:8-10. And he says this, and it's good to hear it in Paul's verbiage here in Romans 13, verse 8-10, owe nothing to anyone except to love one another. So as Christians, you owe love to one another. You owe it. For he who loves his neighbor has fulfilled the law. That's what Jesus said was the second greatest commandment. For this shall not commit adultery, you shall not murder, you shall not steal, you shall not covet. If there's any other commandment, it's summed up in this saying, love your neighbors yourself. If you love your neighbors yourself, you're not going to commit adultery, you're not going to murder them, you're not going to steal from them. You're not going to covet them. Because love is an action. Right? Love does no wrong to a neighbor. Therefore, love is the fulfillment of the law, he says, right there in verse 10. That little phrase that Paul encapsulates it all. Therefore, love is the fulfillment of the law. Think about that. Everyone in the Jewish community understood this, and they understood it when Paul said it. They understand it when John was saying it. That they knew obedience had to show love back to God. And Jesus took it a step further, which they were forgetting sometimes, is they also had to love others. So what does John refer to when he says that this old commandment that you have heard from the beginning, what is the beginning? And there's not always a lot of consensus on this. If you look up what different people say, different teachers have taken different positions on this, but if you look at the kind of options, the options are, is he referring to the beginning of the nation of Israel? When God handed the law of Moses, all 10 commandments, and he handed it to the people through Moses, was that the beginning? Or was the beginning when Jesus made it known? What's the greatest command? And he says the greatest command, and the second one, is that the beginning? Is that what is meant, the message that you have heard? Is that the beginning? Or is it more personal? Is John referring back to the beginning of the believer's Christian experience? When they were saved at the point of one's conversion, when you're justified by Christ? Does the beginning mean the beginning of their walk with Christ? So I believe, as I studied this, the first two options have some validity. That's true. At the beginning when Moses handed the law down, and then when Jesus reiterated what the greatest of it is that summarized the law. And then here, John's talking to them about how they know that they know that they know him and that they're known by him. So I believe in context, coming back to the fact that you know that you know him, verse 3, and because you have a love for God, referred to the establishment of your salvation, I believe the third option is the best. He's referring to and alluding to the fact that that love for Christ and the love for God and the love for your fellow man became a reality to you at your personal conversion. When you're saved. In essence, he's saying, look, I'm not telling you something new. You know when you became a believer that you had this command to love God and love others. You understood that from the beginning of your own salvation. You're known to be loved by God and loved by the people of God, and you're supposed to do the same in return. So, when you heard this message, what's the message? The gospel. You heard the gospel, you understood the gospel, and God's love has set on you, and you're to love God back. And the believer's love for God validates one's salvation. And obeying through that love validates one's salvation. That's how verse 3 says, you know that you know him. It assures the Christian that you're in Christ, that you know Christ, that you are saved by the gospel of Christ, and that because he set his love on you, you're to love him in return. And because he set his love on you when you don't deserve it, you're supposed to love others when they don't deserve it. This message that you have heard from the beginning, he says, when you are justified in Christ, if you look at further on, 2 John, verse 6 in 2 John, this is love. He gives a definition that we walk according to his commandments. This is the command, just as you heard from the beginning, that you should walk in it. Don't just know it, don't just learn it, don't just hear it, but you have to do it, right? James said you have to be a doer. Not just a hearer. So you just see John building the argument. He's building this argument to let us know as believers that we can have assurance in our salvation. We're not just be floating around, bobbing around on a bunch of waves in the sea. The one who knows that he knows Christ intimately is the one who obeys him from the point of love. And he knows that that love was shown to him. That way he is required to show it back to the Lord. And how do you do it? Jesus said, obey my commands. And what's the greatest command, Jesus said, of all the commands? To love God. And what's the second? To love others. This is the beginning of your Christian life. You know this to be true. And sometimes we forget, and sometimes people hurt us, and sometimes I step on your toes and you step on my toes. And it's hard to love sometimes. And now he says, you've heard this from the beginning because the Old Testament teaches it. Jesus reiterated it. Paul reiterated it. I'm reiterating it. John's readers understood this. They were committed themselves to Christ. They committed themselves to obey Christ. They committed themselves to God and His Word and His law and to love Him and to love others. But it's not always easy to do. And we sometimes need help to be reminded of this. That's why he put it in the text. Of this, too, we don't have to look any further than the example of Jesus Christ. You want to know how to love God and others? Look to Jesus in the Bible. He exemplified this. He taught this. He lived this. Through his entire earthly ministry, he showed this over and over. So I think you would agree, and even put this in your own notes, that the number one, the old command in your notes, is love. That's what it is. It's love. Love God and love others. And from that love will flow obeying him. And if you love him and you obey him, indeed that's proof of your conversion. That's what we talked about already. And I would say if you're here this morning and maybe you've played Christianity, you've been around church, this is serious to think about. This is a serious matter because in Matthew 7:21, what does Jesus say? Not everyone who says to me, Lord, Lord, will enter the kingdom of heaven. So just because you're saying Jesus' name and praising him in song doesn't mean you're in if you're disobeying with 100% of your life. If you're known for disobeying, we all fail. I fail every day. But what are you known by? He says, not everyone that says to me, Lord, Lord, will enter the kingdom, but who's the one that enters? He who does the will of my Father. What's that called? Obedience. Obeying the commands of the Father out of love for him, then that is the one who will enter into heaven, he says. It's like one person wrote the whole Bible. Who wrote Hebrews again? God, thank you. So as we go through this, keep asking yourself the question, do I have a love for God from my heart that flows out in obedience? Do I have a love for Jesus from my heart that flows out in obedience? Does my life reflect that love for him, or am I no different? We talked about it this morning when John taught the class. Doing this and living how you used to live does not show anything of your commitment to Christ. Do you obey his commandments? Not perfectly. I understand that. I failed this morning when I drove here, I'm sure. That's why I said never put fish stickers on the back of your car. How about the grace commandment? Do you do that? How about the second greatest? Well, let's say the new commandment. I mean, John's kind of doing a flip-flop here a little bit. Look at verse 8. Number 2 in your outlines is there's a new commandment. So he said, I'm not writing you a new one, I'm writing you an old one. And then verse 8 says, yet I am writing you a new command. Its truth is seen in him, that's Christ, and in you, the believer. Because the darkness is passing and the true light is already shining. First time you read this, you might say, John, make up your mind. Is it old or new? What is it? It's not a new commandment, it's an old commandment I'm writing to you. And then he says, but I have a new commandment that I'm writing to you. So, what is it? I'll tell you what the trick is. Here's the trick. It's the same. The old and the new is the same. It's love to love. See, love as the old commandment and love as the new commandment. Verse 8, yet I am writing to you a new command. And the apostle says, it's truth. The whole reason behind that love that you know is fact is seen in him, in Christ. It's truth, meaning the truth of the new commandment is seen. And I'm writing you a new commandment of this truth that's seen in him. And the him is Jesus Christ. Therefore, the old commandment is love. And we saw that all the way back to Moses. And the new commandment is love. And we saw that truly exemplified and clearly seen in Christ himself. He hadn't been off the scene very many years before this is written. He is the greatest definition of agape love. You can't say a definition of agape love without pointing to the cross, because that's sacrificial love. That's giving something that someone doesn't deserve in place of what they do deserve. That's grace. That's agape love. The agape love of the Father God sent his Son, the Son of God, to be a propitiation for our sins. We saw that 2 weeks ago. And the agape love from the one who would lay his life down, that's Jesus himself, and hang on the cross for those. And he even said himself in John 15, verse 13, greater love has no one than this, that one lay down his life for his friends. And so we don't have to look any further than the cross. But the question for you today is, and maybe you've been coming to church for 30 years, but the question for you today is to evaluate, am I Jesus' friend? He died for his friends. Are you and I his friends? Have we received that grace? Have we been given the propitiation payment, the atoning blood of Christ? And I just started thinking, think of the kinds of people Jesus was dying for. It's true love. Think of these people and think of who you were. Think of who I was. John was telling this morning, like all his past, how are we that he would save us, that he would choose to set his love in us when we're repelling him and pushing back against him? And I just started thinking, matching some stories and people in the Bible, think about this. Have you ever had a sordid sexual past like Mary Magdalene? And he set his love on you. And maybe you were an ultra-religious, hard-hearted person like the Pharisee named Nicodemus. And he loved you still. Maybe you've swindled people out of money like the tax collector Zacchaeus, the wee little man. And he loved you anyway. And I don't know all your situations, but maybe if some of you have had five spouses and the one you're living with now is not your spouse at all, like the woman at the well. And what happened? Jesus set his love on you still. Maybe you're a control freak with a foot-shaped mouth like Peter. Or maybe you're like Thomas, doubting all the time and wanting proof. I want shadow of a doubt proof. Most likely, we're just like many people shown in the scriptures, whom God loved them. He loved them. Jesus loved them. He went to the cross for them. And guess what? We're not very lovable. Amen? It's not because you deserve that love. You don't deserve it, and I don't deserve it. So you see, when John's saying that there's a new command, the newness of the command's not the fact that he's commanding us to love. The newness is not the command of telling you to love. The newness is saying, look at the perfect manifestation in this in Christ that we have. He's our example. In the very personhood of our Lord, he's the example. He's the perfect illustration of this truth. He displayed love through grace and humble service to the Lord. He followed Philippians 2, 6, and 8. He existed in the form of God and did not regard equality with God a thing to be grasped. He didn't hold on to his glory. He set it aside. Verse 7, he emptied himself. He took on the form of a slave, being made in the likeness of men, being found in the appearance of a man. He humbled himself by becoming obedient to the point of death, not just death. Death on a cross. That's where guilty people go. So we know that there's a new command to love, and that new command to love is just like the old one, and if you want to know how it's to be done, look to Jesus. Jesus loved sacrificially. He exercised agape love towards us, and the newness of the command is also the powerful display seen in Christ to love people who aren't lovable at all. Verse 8b says, it's seen in him and in you. Who's the you? The believer. So he loved us in a glorious demonstration that we love him. We're new creations in him, and now we're supposed to love him and love other people too, like he did. That's the hard part, actually. If you look at 2 Corinthians 5:17, if you say, I have trouble loving people, not liking, I have trouble loving people, think of this verse, 2 Corinthians 5:17. Therefore, if anyone is in Christ, he's a new creature. You're not the old person anymore. You're a new man, a new woman in Christ. You're a new creature. The old things have passed away. Behold, new things have come. Are you one of those people that just don't like people? Sometimes people just, their disposition is, I don't really like people. Can I get an amen? People are difficult to like, and they're really hard to love unconditionally. Do you want to love God with your whole heart? Do you really want to love Him with your soul and your mind and your strength? Do you really love your neighbors as yourself? That's the thing we have to keep asking ourselves. We need to evaluate this. And if we're slipping in this area, we need to repent and we need to ask Him to help us because we want to be Christ-like, right? Christ-like. Then what do? We have to follow the one who saved us. We have to follow the one who saved us from our sins, who has given us this new creation in ourselves, that we're now a believer, and He implanted His Holy Spirit in us, and He paid the price for us at the cross, and the Spirit on the inside, and the Word of God on the outside, transforming us into the express image of Christ, so that we too could walk in humility as He did. We too can walk in self-denial as He did. We too can seek to exalt God, exalt Him, Christ alone.
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17: In 1796, George Washington made one of the most consequential decisions in American history. 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And why does that still matter today? 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A republic is preserved when power has limits, and public service remains a duty to God and country, not a path to personal rule.
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20: 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The Word welcomes you to Pastor with our host, Dr. John Jackson, as he talks heart to heart with pastors and leaders. Learn what God is doing in our region's churches and ministries, areas of challenge and opportunity, and the exciting hope we have in Jesus Christ. Now, here's Dr. John Jackson.
21: Well, hello, Pastor to Pastor. We are so glad to be with you today. Thank you so much for being part. We love our audience. We love our listeners and love our friends. Part of what we're trying to do is just say, what is God doing throughout the region? And each time we gather together, we have a different guest. Today, you are going to be having fun. I've already had so much fun. Dr. Jim Meek is the pastor of El Camino Baptist. He's been there for 10 years, and he has a storied history before that we're going to learn a little bit about. He is a doctor. He has a seminary degree. And hermeneutics is his specialty. If you've never heard of the word hermeneutics, or if you're Googling it right now thinking it's a medical condition, we're going to help you. Dr. Jim, welcome to the show.
22: Thank you. That's a good one.
21: There we go. Hey, listen, before we start talking about hermeneutics and El Camino Baptist, would you just tell us a little bit, how did you become a pastor since a call to ministry, and then where have you served before here in Sacramento?
22: All right. So I remember as a kid, an administrator at the Baptist Hospital in Scottsdale, Arizona, came to our Sunday school class to talk to us about what we could do in various vocations and still serve the Lord.
21: Yes.
22: So he had each kid say what he might do when he or she grew up. And I already wanted to be a pastor, even when I was a kid.
21: Wow.
22: But I felt like it would be dorky to say that. So I said, well, I want to be a sports editor, sports writer. And he said, oh, you can use that for God. And I'm thinking, if you really knew what I wanted to be, you could really see I could use it for God. So then when
21: Wait, before you go on, let me say this. As a little kid, you wanted to be a pastor. And I just want to say this to you, that I wish in more churches we would honor the fact that God may be calling young people into ministry. And
22: Absolutely.
21: We don't do a good job at that.
22: I get that.
21: Yeah.
22: Yeah, we have an invitation time in our church every Sunday. And I always say, if you feel called into special service, come forward.
21: Oh, yes.
22: So anyway, when I was a freshman in high school, I was reading the play J.B., which is a modern version of Job in the Bible.
21: Okay.
22: It was on Broadway and everything. Christopher Plummer played the Satan figure.
21: Oh, my goodness. Yes. Yeah.
22: And Raymond Massey played Job. But our high school was putting that on.
21: Okay.
22: And I was reading it at night in Scottsdale, Arizona, turned out the light when I got done, looked up at the stars and said, God, I'd really want to be a pastor. Because to me, nothing's more beautiful than teaching your word. But I said, it's your call, God. It's not mine. And I just want you to make it so that I'll never doubt it if you're calling me into the ministry. So then when I was a freshman in college, Sunday night, we had an invitation time in our church, and the pastor was asking people to come forward. And I found myself faint. I knew I was going to faint if I didn't walk or sit down. The natural thing would be to sit down because I was feeling faint. But I started walking, and I thought, well, where am I going to go? The natural thing would be to walk to the door to leave. It was the end of the service, you know. But I found myself walking down the aisle, and I thought, well, what am I going to say? And I took the pastor's hand, and I didn't know what to say. Suddenly, I blurted out, God's called me to preach. And I looked like, I'm sure, a deer in the headlights. The pastor even said that. You looked all wide-eyed and like it was a surprise to you, and it was, but God just mystically, miraculously called me into ministry.
21: Wow. And did you grow up in a Baptist setting?
22: Yes.
21: See, I did as well, and I'm going to be, maybe it'll feel a little humorous. I went to Sunday morning, Sunday night, and Wednesday night.
22: Me too.
21: Was never allowed to miss. I mean, my parents were militant about it.
22: I didn't want to miss is the thing.
21: That's so good. That's so good. I got called when I was 16, evening service, the way I describe evening services in Baptist churches is that about a third of the people go in the morning. So, but I had that encounter with God.
22: And
21: I walk forward at the end of an evening service.
22: That is me, buddy.
21: Wow. Oh, Dr. Jim, I love that. Okay, so you felt called to pastoral ministry. I assume you went to college and then seminary.
22: Right.
21: And
22: I went to Arizona State University.
21: I hear you.
22: It was the number one party school in America.
21: I say uphill climb if you're trying to live for
22: But
21: Jesus.
22: I was involved in Baptist Student Union, and it was a revival time, man, because every class I would witness, and I would be a part of the Baptist Student Union, and I was president of that, and we were just reaching out to people, man. It was awesome.
21: Love it. Okay, so then you had ministry, and I have some notes. Did you start in Livermore, or did you go somewhere else before Livermore?
22: No, so after graduation from Arizona State, I went to Southwestern Seminary in Fort Worth to work on my master's. And then I pastored a church in East Texas on the weekends. And then I started a church in Reno and stayed there for 13 years.
21: What was the time frame in Reno?
22: 13 years.
21: No, I mean, what years? Do you remember?
22: No, I'm terrible with numbers. I graduated from high school in 72, so I always have to go back to that.
21: I'm just finding similarities in our story because I went and planted a church in Reno in 1997. Not in Reno, south of Reno, in Carson Valley, in the Minden area.
22: Oh, so we are different people.
21: We are different people.
22: You've
21: got to
22: remember
21: that.
22: Don't get caught up in my story.
21: We are going to figure this out. We are different people, and I will be disciplined. But anyway, so great. Okay, so you go to Reno, you spend 13 you planted a church. I spent 13 years there. I love that. So I spent 13 years in Northern Nevada in Carson City.
22: You're kidding.
21: No,
22: Carson
21: dead
22: City. Oh, my gosh.
21: Praise God. So, okay. All right. So then from there, is that when you went to Livermore?
22: Yes. God called me. It was a definite call. Definite call. As definite as my call into the ministry.
21: Wow.
22: He called me to pastor at Trinity in Livermore. That's where we like our hearts, but we love our liver more.
21: Okay.
22: That's the theme.
21: Wow.
22: That's
21: okay.
22: The theme.
21: I'm not sure the scientists at the lab would say that, but it's okay. By the way, if you're listening here and you're going, are these guys just going to joke the whole time? No, we're not. We're very serious, but you're going to love this opportunity the more you hear about Dr. Jim.
22: So then I pastored for a little while in Houma, Louisiana.
21: Okay.
22: We were going to start a restaurant with Southern cooking and call it Oklahoma. But that's an hour's drive south of New Orleans, believe it or not.
21: My goodness.
22: But then I got called to Sacramento, and
21: and you have spent 10 years at El Camino Baptist.
22: Yes.
21: So we're going to talk more about the church in just a minute, but for now, give us kind of the 20,000 foot view. What is El Camino Baptist like? If I came on a Sunday morning, first of all, I think the website, how do I find more information? It's elcaminobaptist.org. So elcaminobaptist.org, you can find more information. But if I came on a Sunday morning, what time should I come, and what would I experience?
22: Right. So we'd love for you to come at 9 because we have Bible study classes for all ages. I teach a class of men and women, and we have so much fun, and we learn so much. It's interactive.
21: I love that.
22: But there's also classes for women, for young adults, adults, teenagers, kids, preschoolers. So that's at 9. And then at 10:30, we have our worship service, and the kids are in our worship service, and they go off to their own children's church, so they don't have to sit through my preaching, to be honest with you, John. So,
21: yeah, I understand.
22: Yeah.
21: The child will lead them, right?
22: So yeah.
21: That's another context. Okay.
22: And then Wednesday night, we have a meal at 5:15 that's fantastic. All you can eat for $6, man.
21: Are you serious?
22: No, I'm serious. It's some of the most fantastic cooking in all the world. And
21: I'll say, by the way, if you don't like Baptist in general, that whatever. But if you don't like Baptist food, you have a problem. I'm just saying this as a born and raised Baptist. Baptists are great cooks.
22: Yes.
21: Okay. So
22: and that's at 5:15, and then at 6:15, I teach a Bible study in the chapel. But we also have children's choir, and in the fall, we have Awana for kids. We have a youth group, and this is at 6 on Wednesday nights.
21: Oh,
22: we have a great fellowship
21: so
22: on Wednesday nights.
21: Good for
22: you. If you feed them, they will come.
21: Yes. Way to go. And that's sort of, I almost got trampled as a child many times on Baptist potluck nights.
22: Oh, I know.
21: When they say yes, you can go to the tables, man. Poof, it's a thing. Okay. So I love this. Now, just to be serious now, Jim, you ended up going, getting your seminary degree, but then you went back and got a doctorate in hermeneutics. And one of the things I've heard about you is that you help people understand the Bible. So let's just talk about this. What is hermeneutics? I mean, I was teasing. It's not a disease. What is hermeneutics?
22: Yes. Hermeneutics is the art and science of interpreting literature and bringing it into today's language, especially the Bible.
0: Wow.
22: Because it's named after Hermes, who was the messenger god in Greek mythology. You know, with the Odyssey out,
0: yes,
22: Greek mythology is popular again.
0: Right.
22: But Hermes, his Roman name is Mercury. His Greek name is Hermes.
0: Okay.
22: And his job was to bring the message of the gods to humanity. Wow. So they call this interpretation skill, science, they call it hermeneutics after Hermes, because it brings the message of God to humanity. He's the guy with the winged sandals and the winged helmet.
0: I want to be simplistic, and you tell me where my simplicity is lacking. So what does the text say? What is it? What did it mean in the original context? And what does it mean to me?
22: Exactly.
0: Is that the story arc
22: of
0: hermeneutics?
22: Yes, exactly. So here's the deal. The Bible was written to specific audiences.
0: Yes.
22: I mean, I had a great, great professor whom I practically worshiped, and he said, the Bible is God's love letter to us. But I'm sorry, that's not accurate.
0: That's right.
22: If it was God's love letter to us, it would be in English, and we would know the places that are mentioned and all the references. It's not written to us. It's a love letter to different people at different times in history, and it's our job to see what did it say to them, and then what does God want it to say to us?
0: Yes.
22: How do we apply it in light of what he said to them? So the book of Revelation, people think, oh, that's written for all Christians. No, it's written for seven churches in Asia, mm-hmm. dealing with their situation, and we have to see what Jesus meant for them. He used a coded language that their enemies couldn't understand, the Romans mm-hmm. couldn't understand it, but they could. And we have to see what did it say to them. We have to understand what it said to them in their culture, and then apply it to our lives through the power of the Holy Spirit.
0: Oh, wow. Jim, that's so rich. And I hope if you're listening, whether you're driving or something, you're getting the depth of this. We have to understand what it says and what it meant to them.
22: To them.
0: The original intended audience.
22: Right.
0: And then there's the science of discerning through the power of the Holy Spirit, what does it mean to us in our day?
22: Well, that's kind of the art part.
0: Yeah.
22: It's a science and an art. The science is seeing what it said to them, because you're using...
0: That's good.
22: What I do, you know, the type of literature.
0: Right.
22: You know, is it sermonic? Is it law?
0: Good.
22: Is it history? Is it poetry?
0: Good.
22: Because you read poetry differently than you read history.
0: Yes.
22: And then you know the literary devices. Is he using a metaphor, a simile? There's something called anthropomorphism, which is attributing to something a human-like figure, because anthropos means man, like anthropology.
0: Yes.
22: Morphe means figure, like metamorphosis is a change figure. So, for instance, it'll talk about, this is hard to believe, but it'll, like in Exodus 4:14, God's nose burned against Moses. That's what it says in the Hebrew.
0: Wow.
22: God's nose.
0: Okay, so get that picture. You got a picture of God, and can't even imagine that, but God.
22: God's nose burned against Moses when Moses kept giving excuses.
0: It was like a stench to his nostrils.
22: No, it's like

0: Here's today's word of encouragement with pastor and attorney, Mosley Collins.
1: There's a wonderful promise in the Bible, and here it is. Whoever believes in Jesus, trusts in Jesus, loves Jesus, will receive God's greatest gift, the greatest gift he can give a human being, which is eternal life.
0: Today's word of encouragement is presented by Mosley Collins Injury Lawyers. 916-ALL-4s for legal help.
2: They say, oh, the Bible contradicts itself. There are seeming contradictions, kind of like life.
3: Yep.
2: But there's a Hebrew word, nacham, which means to repent. And it says, Balaam says, God is not a man that he should nacham. And we totally agree with that. He's not a man that he should repent. And yet, it'll turn around and say, God will say, I repented.
3: Right.
2: That I made man.
3: Yeah, yeah.
2: Or it's the same word, nacham.
3: Yeah.
2: Well, why is that? Because it's an anthropopathism. It's attributing to him a manlike emotion. He's not really changing his mind. But it appears that way so that we can see that he cares.
3: Yeah.
2: He cares about our sin. He cares when we pray. And so we can be on a path of total destruction, and somebody can pray for us, and God, nacham, he repents and changes us from that path of destruction to a path of salvation.
3: And I love what you're saying. I love it. Here's a way to think about it. It's kind of, again, simplistic, but that's my lane. Jesus could have become a dolphin, but Jesus didn't come as a dolphin. He came as a man. Why did he come as a man? So we could relate to him and understand, and he could connect, and he could be the perfect sacrifice for all humanity.
2: Yes.
3: So he could have come as a dolphin and could have spoke the message through a dolphin, but instead he came as humbled himself and became a man. That Philippians 2 passage.
2: Amen.
3: I want to drill in a little bit more on the words, because I know you're such a student. Understanding the type of literature, understanding the type of reference that's made, but then also the word. I've been struck. Many of us grew up reading the King James Bible. And so, for instance, words change over time. Here's, again, another simplistic example, charity. When I read charity in the King James Bible, I think of compassion and kindness towards somebody else. And charity was just a more generic word for love back in the 1600s, whereas we don't generally read charity as love. When you're reading the scriptures in their original language, it wasn't written to us in English, it wasn't written to our time with our geography, but you're reading Hebrew and Greek. Would you talk a little bit about linguistic study and understanding what a word meant in order to help the hermeneutic discipline?
2: Yes. Well, let me just briefly say, here's what I stated were the paths of hermeneutics. Know the type of literature.
3: Type of literature, okay.
2: Know the literary device.
3: Yes.
2: You know, or is he using parables?
3: Okay.
2: Is he using a simile, a metaphor, which is a comparison? Know what the words mean in context, which is what you're asking about. Let me get back to that. Know the historical and geographical setting. That's very important, and I can talk about that if you want. Know the culture, very important. And then this is kind of particular to me. Know the personal perspective of the author, because James has one perspective. He says, faith without works is dead.
3: Yes.
2: Paul has a different perspective. He says, if you work, you can't be saved. And he's talking about these are two personalities using the same words, but differently.
3: Yes.
2: And if you put them, if you understand that, they're not contradicting each other. But if you don't understand it, you think it's a total contradiction. And then know the theology and apply the theology. But as far as the words go, here's an example. So the word for God in Hebrew is Elohim.
3: Right.
2: Right? And the I am makes it plural.
3: Yes.
2: Like if you have a cherub, two are cherubim. If you have a seraph, two are seraphim.
3: Yeah.
2: Well, El is God. More than one God is Elohim.
3: Hmm.
2: But depending on the context, it means God, singular.
3: Yes.
2: And the reason we know it's singular is because it has singular pronouns and singular verbs.
3: Got it.
2: Like Elohim, he is, not Elohim, they are.
3: Yes.
2: You got it?
3: Got it.
2: So we know to translate it singular, even though it's a plural form in the Hebrew. Okay? Just like we do that with the United States. It's plural, right? But
3: right.
2: We say the United States is.
3: Yes.
2: Before the Civil War, we said the United States are.
3: Are.
2: Mm. Okay? But sometimes the word Elohim means literally gods. And sometimes it refers to the judges of Israel, which is very confusing. Jesus was

0: condemned for saying he's the son of God. He says, but your own word says that you are gods.
1: Mm.
0: We're going, oh, does that mean we should be Mormon? No. Mormonism teaches you can be a god someday.
1: Right.
0: That's not true. But he was, it's used metaphorically. It means it's comparison because these judges were like gods making decisions on life and death. So it's metaphorical. But sometimes you don't know which way to translate it. So when Nebuchadnezzar looked into that fiery furnace where he had thrown Shadrach, Meshach, and Abednego, he says to his entourage, how many men did we throw in there? And they said, three, my lord. He says, but I see four, and the fourth is like the son of Elohim.
1: Wow.
0: So we don't know. Was he saying the fourth is like the son of God?
1: Yeah.
0: Meaning the God of Daniel, who's spoken of in the plural form? Or does he mean he looks like one of the sons of our gods?
1: Yeah.
0: We just don't know.
1: Don't know.
0: So some translations will say son of God, and some translations say son of the gods. We don't know which it is. And we can find out when we get to heaven. We go, Shadrach, Meshach, and Abednego, what do you think he was saying?
1: So I'm thinking of a funny funny analogy. This may not be correct, but I think of different pastors that I've interviewed over the years, and I think about different believers that I've had the privilege to know. And you know, in the same way that you go to a medical doctor, and some would be a GP, a general practitioner,
0: yeah,
1: some would be a specialist, and some in their specialty would be known for particular aspects of a specialty. They might be a neurosurgeon,
0: right,
1: but they have a particular emphasis in a specific area. I feel like as I'm talking to you, Jim, and maybe this is what people experience when they come to El Camino Baptist, I feel like, first of all, you have a good shepherd's heart. I can just tell that you love people. And
0: oh, I do.
1: Heart, and you're funny, and you probably love on people.
0: I don't. They don't think I'm funny, but thank you for saying
1: yeah,
0: that.
1: Yeah, I think you're funny. So anyway,
0: okay, thanks.
1: But we're both.
0: My wife definitely doesn't.
1: Well, that's okay. She's,
0: my kids don't.
1: That's because they have to live with you, or have lived with you. You and I are both older, so we appreciate the same kind of humor. Okay, so anyway, so I bet you love on people. I bet I think you're funny. And then the other thing is that if somebody comes to El Camino, I feel like part of the gift that you're offering, because every pastor has a different gift. I remember getting upset years ago at Jack Hayford, not upset, but frustrated, like, why could Jack Hayford teach like he taught and be able to sing and write hymns? That just seems unfair. Like, you shouldn't have four lanes that you could be in at the same time. So here's the thing. This is a gift that you use, Jim, for the glory of God. You use your learning. Somebody who comes to El Camino learns from you. We've got just a couple minutes left. Tell me about how you teach on Wednesday night, you teach on Sunday morning. What happens when somebody learns these things? How does it change their view of the Bible?
0: Well, I've heard it said that we need to equip people so they can read the Bible on their own.
1: Yes.
0: Okay? And not just get it in church, but they have the tools so they can take it home and interpret it for themselves.
1: Good.
0: So a lot of people, they just believe what their pastors have said, and
1: that's,
0: I don't
1: right,
0: want that. I want people to look at God's word and be able to read it, interpret it. And when we give the tools of hermeneutics, it sounds complex at first.
1: Yeah.
0: But the more you hear it, the more you get used to it. Plus, you should really get a good study Bible with good footnotes.
1: Yeah.
0: But
1: I was just going to say, you're equipping them not only to read the scripture with understanding, but to also know how to use the resources of
0: yes,
1: that God has provided through his
0: that's
1: people.
0: Right. Yeah. And to just have a discerning ear and eye.
1: Good, good.
0: Because there's a lot of, honestly, John, Christians believe a lot of stuff, and the world thinks we're pretty much stupid a lot of times.
1: Yeah.
0: Because we just swallow things hook, line, and sinker instead of really thinking things through. And so God reveals himself through nature, through the Holy Spirit, through other people, through the church, through circumstance, but he also reveals himself through literature that we call the Bible.
1: Yes.
0: So we need to respect, that's what hermeneutics is, it's how to interpret literature, and we need to respect those rules in order to get what God wants to say to us today.
1: Yes. Oh, that's so good and so rich. And one of the things I love about your heartbeat is you're not just asking people, hey, come to me, I'll be your fount of wisdom and knowledge,
0: no,
1: and I'll give you all the stuff. You're saying to people, I want you to be equipped
0: right,
1: so that you can hear God and listen to God.
0: Yes, hear God's word afresh. Because like I said, when I was a little kid, I wanted to teach people God's word. That's my great passion.
1: Amen, amen. Hey, Jim, real quick, elcaminobaptist.org. Tell us again those service times. Come on Sunday morning at 9.
0: Yeah, 9 is Bible study, which I really encourage highly, and 10:30 is worship.
1: Okay. And then on Wednesday night, 5:15 for this amazing food.
0: Yeah, and 6:15 for my Bible study, although we sing old hymns in the beginning and also, but the youth and kids program start at 6 on Wednesday night.
1: Okay, so you've got things for youth, you've got children, you've got music, you got, this is a fully orbed church experience, but you also have the core of fellowship time together, teaching and sharing together. Jim, I love this. Boy, this is amazing. We have had the privilege today of being with you. Is there any last word you'd like to say to our audience?
0: Yeah, the audience needs to know that you're wearing a lovely turquoise shirt.
1: Oh, thank you. My sister-in-law is going to be so happy that you said that on the air. Kimberly Reimert, I want you to listen to this. I have a lovely turquoise shirt.
0: Yes, you look great, buddy.
1: Hey, pastor to pastor audience, we've been talking with Dr. Jim Meek. He is the pastor of El Camino Baptist. You can go to elcaminobaptist.org and get information. Come Wednesday, come Sunday. Come Wednesday for the great food, Sunday for the great food of a different type. God bless you, and thank you so much for being with us, Dr. Jim.
0: God bless you.
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12: When you're Spirit-filled, you'll have these qualities and nothing but these qualities. The fruit of the Spirit is love and joy and peace and patience. Gentleness, goodness, faithfulness, meekness. That means teachability. Temperance means you don't lose your temper. Man, I am not a Spirit-filled Christian. I got news for you guys. And they that are Christ have crucified the flesh with the affections and lusts. Since we live in the Spirit, let us also walk in the Spirit. So we're free to love. When you're filled with Jesus, whom will you love? Everybody. Now imagine what that will feel like. Because you know what? When you're in love with people, are you happy or are you miserable? You're happy. You see them and go, oh. So I pray for you, many of you, every day. So when I see you, I'm so happy to see you because I've been praying for you. So there that person is, that person for whom I'm praying. And he'll fill you with love and you will love everybody. Oh, you don't know what my ex-spouse did to me. Well, I know what they did to Jesus. They stripped him naked. They beat him. They laughed at him. They strung him up there watching him not be able to get down and go to the bathroom. They laughed at that. They laughed at the blood coursing down his face. They laughed at everything, dancing around the cross. And he lifted himself up and says, Father, forgive them. They have no idea what they're doing to me right now. He loves everybody. And unless you're greater than Jesus, you should love whom? Everybody. Or unless they've tortured you more than they tortured Jesus, you should love whom? Everybody. Say, Lord, fill me with love for everybody. And John 13:34-35, Jesus says, a new commandment I give you, not like the old one. The new commandment is love others as I have loved you. What was the old commandment? Love your neighbor as yourself. He says, but no, I'm going to crucify you and give you my love. So now you will love others as I have loved you. Boy, there's nothing like feeling the love of God flowing from your innermost being like rivers of living water. And you are free to make an impact on eternity. Imagine that. Most people live and die and don't make any impact on the world at all. Remember It's a Wonderful Life, where the Jimmy Stewart character was going to commit suicide because he thought he was a total failure, and that angel showed him what his town would be like had he not lived there. And so you need to make sure you make an impact on this town right here in River City, and on eternity. How can you do that? Well, you're free to do that through Jesus, where every word you speak, everything you do can have an eternal impact as you say to people, God bless you. I say this to so many people, and they're always so kind in their response. Nobody says, well, I don't believe in God. Don't tell me that. Nobody, they all go, well, thank you. Or they ignore me, which sometimes that's the wise thing to do. But anyway, let's make an impact on eternity. So in Acts 1:6, Jesus himself said, you shall receive power. After that, the Holy Ghost has come upon you, and you shall be my witnesses in Jerusalem, Judea, Samaria, and the uttermost part of the earth. You'll have an impact on eternity by telling people about me, inviting people to church. And you are free to resist Satan. This is a biggie. I don't know why that guy is so perverse, but Satan wants to destroy you, destroy your family, destroy our nation. How many of you can feel that? Raise your hand. You felt Satan trying to destroy you, your family, your church, your nation, your world. Resist Satan, 1 Peter 5:8. Be sober, be vigilant, for your adversary, the devil, like a roaring lion, seeketh whom he may devour, whom resist in the faith. Samson saw a lion roaring against him, a young lion roaring against him. What did Samson do? Well, the Holy Spirit came upon him, for one thing, not the lion, but Samson, and he took that lion's jaws. Can you imagine this? And he ripped that lion apart from mouth to rear end. And how did he do that? The Holy Spirit came upon him. And Jesus frees you. The Spirit of Jesus is the Holy Spirit, the Spirit of God, the three are one. The Holy Spirit frees you to resist Satan, who attacks you like a roaring lion, trying to eat your family, eat this church, eat this nation and this world. All these stupid wars, people just fighting for the meanness of it all. Satan is behind it. James 4:7, submit yourselves to God, resist the devil, and he'll what? Flee from you, draw near unto God, and he will draw near unto you. Cleanse your hands, O you sinners, and purify your hearts, you double-minded. And you're free to have eternal rewards. 1 Peter 5:4, when the chief shepherd appears, you'll receive the unfading crown of glory. So when you give your life to Jesus, depend on Jesus, when Jesus comes again, he'll give you a crown of glory that will never, ever fade. Now, in the Olympics, which came from Greece, and the Corinthian Games, they called them the Isthmian Games because the Isthmus of Corinth, what did the winner have placed on his head? What kind of wreath? Why an olive wreath? It would fade quickly. And the message is, you're honored now, but you will lose it quickly. So go back and train for next Olympics. And don't get a big head over it, because your wreath won't fit anymore when you do. But all glory fades. But the Bible says, no, not all glory fades. When you do the work of Jesus, the power of the Holy Spirit, that glory will be remembered forever. You guys who worked in VBS, that glory will be remembered forever. You guys who are here right now putting up with this sermon, that glory will be remembered forever. And you will have security. Matthew 6:33. You're free to be secure. Jesus said, seek ye first the kingdom of God and his righteousness, and everything else will fall into place. So immerse yourself in God's word. The word is where his grace flows through you and into others. By reading the word, memorizing the word, applying the word, and give it to others consistently. So keep teaching your kids. Keep teaching your spouse, which is a difficult thing to do. Keep teaching your neighbors. Keep teaching the people at work, in school, in the marketplace. You kids are getting ready to go back to school. Determine that this year in school, you'll be a witness and help teach people God's word. And finally, be free by overcoming sin with Jesus. Verses 34 through 44. Jesus says, amen, amen, I say unto you. That's what he said in the original. Amen, amen. It means so be it, so be it. Now, the prophets would say, thus saith the Lord, but Jesus was the Lord. Amen, amen. I say to you, everyone who commits sin is a slave to sin. Now, how many of you know what he's talking about? Raise your hand. Be honest. Have you committed a sin and become a slave to sin? You don't want to do it, but you keep doing it. Oh, I don't want to do that. This is the last time. And you go back to it. Solomon says, like a dog returning with vomit. Slaves don't stay in the house forever. The son does. So if you're a slave to sin, you're not worthy of God's household. But the son is, talking about himself. He's saying this to these Jews. But if the son makes you free, you'll be free indeed. Again, I'm convinced that most Christians have no idea what he's talking about, because they think Christianity is a legalistic religion of do's and don'ts. It's not. It's a religion of freedom. It's a relationship of freedom. The Son makes you free. Free to just be in love with everybody, in love with life. And you wake up in the morning excited about what God will do for you that day. You go to bed at night excited to just rest in God's presence. Your recreation is through Jesus. Your work is through Jesus. Your words, your thoughts. And this is freedom, baby. If the Son sets you free, you're really free. I mean, you are free like no person can liberate you. He says, I know you're Abraham's spermata, you're Abraham's seed. I know you guys are descendants of Abraham. You're Jews. Abraham was told that all nations would be blessed through him. And then he had a son, Isaac, and Isaac had a son, Jacob. Jacob's name was changed to Israel, and his children are the children of Israel. And you're one of those children of Israel. They're from his son, Judah. They're Jews. But he says, I know you're Abraham's seed, yet you seek to kill me because my word has no place in you. So he said, the slave doesn't belong in the house forever, but the son does. And I'm the son, and I can make you free, free of the sin. Now, what sin? Well, they wanted to kill him for one thing. They were jealous, and jealousy is a horrible sin. It makes us mad at people when there's really no reason to be mad at them. He says, I speak the things that I've seen with my father, but you do things that you've heard from your father. So now he hasn't stated who their father is. But who is their father in his mind? The devil. But he hasn't said it yet. They're still listening to him. He's not going to turn them off yet. But they can hint that he's saying, your father is not good. And they said, well, Abraham is our father. He's our ancestor. And he said, oh, if you're Abraham's children, then do his deeds. As it is, you're trying to kill me. He wouldn't try to kill me. Imagine if Abraham had met Jesus. He would have fallen on his face before Jesus. In fact, I think it was Jesus who stayed Abraham's hand when he was about to sacrifice Isaac. It's called the angel of the Lord, whenever that appears in the Old Testament. I think that's Jesus before he was born in Bethlehem, because the word angel means messenger, and the messenger of God is also called God. So who else but Jesus is both a messenger of God and God himself? Abraham would not have tried to kill me, said Jesus to this crowd. A man, that's himself, has told you the truth, which you've heard from God, and Abraham did nothing like you're doing, trying to kill somebody. You're doing your father's deeds. He hasn't told him yet who the father is. And they go, well, we weren't born of fornication. What do you think they're hinting at? We weren't born of fornication. They're hinting at the fact that he was a bastard, born outside of marriage. That's what they're hinting at. Not knowing that he was born of a virgin through the Holy Spirit. This is dirty pool, baby. They're using dirty pool against him. Well, we're not born of fornication. We have one father, God. They're being very holy. And Jesus says, if God were your father, you would love me. Now, C.S. Lewis said, this bit about Jesus just being a good teacher, that's hogwash. He's either a liar, a lunatic, or he's the very son of God, because his claims about himself are audacious. This is one of them. He says, if you love God, you'd love me. I've come from God. I haven't come from my own initiative. God sent me, like the verse we quoted, for God so loved the world, he sent his only begotten son. He says, why don't you understand me? He says, it's because you can't hear my words. They just don't get through. Have you ever talked to your kids and they just didn't hear you? You know, the sound waves are hitting their inner ear, but they're just like, they're not doing anything about it. He says, that's for you guys. You're not really hearing me, are you? You know why, he says? Because you are of the father, your father, and then he names who their father is. The devil. Diabolos. What does that mean? It means slanderer. He wants to slander us. He wants to accuse us. He wants to destroy us. Well, that's who your daddy is, because they're accusing him. You want to do his desires. Boy, they must have been boiling mad at Jesus at this point, wanting to crucify him, you think? He was a murderer from the beginning. What's he referring to? He inspired Cain to slay his brother Abel, but also he killed the human spirit by tempting Eve to sin, who tempted Adam to sin, and Adam, as a good husband, did whatever his wife said. So and he doesn't stand in the truth because there's no truth in him. Satan has no truth in him at all. He is out to destroy you and me and God's creation, and you are falling right in his plan. When he speaks the lie, it's from his nature. He's the liar and father of lies. So when we tell lies, we are proving that Satan has, at that moment, become our father. He's the father of lies. Friends, you and I need to be free from Satan, free from sin through Jesus. Who's greater, Jesus or Satan? Jesus, there's no contest. But on whom will we depend? Whom will we follow, Jesus or Satan? Whom will we be filled with, the spirit of Satan or the spirit of Jesus? We must say, all to Jesus I surrender. All to him I freely give. I will ever love and trust him in his presence daily live. Because any part of your life, now think about it, where you go on the internet, what you say to your parents, what you say to your siblings, what you say to your kids, how you act at work, any part of your life that's not given over to Jesus will be used by whom? Satan. In this area of Satan, I'm going to let you have full sway. Thus, you'll be like ancient Israel, having more than one God, the God of Israel, and oh, these other false gods. Doesn't work. And that's why we're miserable, because we're not giving everything to Jesus every moment of every day. Now, that sounds like a big ask. I'm asking you to give everything to Jesus every day, but don't you know? It would be like receiving $1 million every second of every day. Better than that. I'm not asking you to do something burdensome or trying, but something delightful, joyful, liberating. Be free. Jesus crucified our sinful nature, Romans 6, 6-7. Our old self is crucified with him so that our body of sin might be destroyed, so that we're no longer slaves to sin. He who has died is freed from sin. So a dead man doesn't commit sin. And when you're crucified with Christ, and that says, Lord, I've given all to you, that's what it means to be crucified with Christ, then sin has no power over you, because sin has no power over dead men. You're dead, and Jesus is living in your place. Paul said, I'm crucified with Christ. Nevertheless, I live. Yet not I, but Christ liveth in me. And the life that I now live in the flesh, I live by faith in the Son of God, who loved me and gave himself for me. Sometimes I talk too fast. I'm sorry. I'm trying to get through this material before you all go to sleep, see? So that's a challenge. Jesus was raised to live through us. Romans 8:11. Look at this. If the spirit of him that raised up Jesus from the dead dwell in you, then he which raised up Christ from the dead shall quicken your mortal bodies by his spirit which is given unto you. In other words, on that cool Easter morning, how was Jesus raised from the dead? The Holy Spirit moved into that body and raised him from the dead. And that same spirit will raise you tomorrow morning from your bed. Will go home through you today. Have lunch through you today. The spirit of him who raised up Jesus from the dead will give you power over sin. And that is liberating. Liberating. So give all to Jesus. Why not? Why wouldn't you? Daily trust him to live through you. Why wouldn't you? And evaluate using God's word. Am I really living by the spirit? Well, I'm having sex out of marriage, so no, I'm committing fornication. No. So I'm hating others, so no, I'm not living according to the Bible. So let the Bible evaluate your lifestyle. And use the church. We will help you evaluate, are you really spirit-filled or not? Others will help you. If you're married, your spouse will definitely help you. You're not being spirit-filled right now. Feel the joy of total surrender. I mean, it is joyful. Feel the joy of total faith, just believing in God. At home, you go home. And, you know, there's a Greek myth. Greek myths are back in vogue again because the movie The Odyssey is coming out. But Hades captured this young, beautiful goddess named Persephone in Greek mythology and dragged her into the underworld. And her mother, Demeter, the Roman name is Ceres, from which we get the word cereal, the mother of grain, she wept because her daughter was missing, dragged into the underworld, and it became winter. As the goddess of the spring wept and mourned, cold winter. And Zeus told Hades, let that little girl go, that young Persephone go. She wasn't a little girl, but young maiden. So every year he would let her come out of the earth. The earth would open up, and with his black chariot and his black horses, he would bring Persephone to the surface, and Demeter would smile again, and that was called what? Springtime. And flowers would spring up wherever Persephone went. Friends, that's what I want us to be, Persephone. And when we come into work, everybody's so happy to see us. When you come to church, everyone's so happy to see us. When you go home, your kids are happy to see you. Or your parents are happy to see you, because everywhere you go, you bring flowers in your wake. This is freedom, friends, freedom. So do it at home. Do it at work and at school, in the marketplace, when you play. And remember Isaiah 40, 31, they that wait upon the Lord shall renew their strength. They shall mount up with wings as eagles. Isn't that the very image of freedom? To soar on the wind. The word for wind also means spirit. To just soar on the Spirit of God. God, give us that freedom. So many of you know that during VBS, I had to do a wedding rehearsal. And so I missed the big pie in the face event at the end of Vacation Bible School. I'm so sorry. Pastor Harold had to take the pie for me. But I was over there in the chapel and doing a rehearsal on Friday when VBS was closing. So I hated to miss it. I got the time wrong when VBS would end, and they needed to have the wedding then and the funeral. I mean, the rehearsal then and all that. I hate when I get wedding and funeral mixed up. Sorry. not a good Freudian slip. Oh. So anyway, we're standing there, and the wedding party over there in the chapel, while they were finishing VBS here, we were over in the chapel. The wedding was extremely complex. They had a huge wedding party, and they were Hispanics, and they had all these Hispanic traditions of which I had almost no awareness. Well, I have awareness now because I'm going over the thing. And we had met and gone over these things, but just making them happen in the rehearsal was extremely complex. And she kind of said, oh, and then there's this and then that. By the way, I tell them at the wedding rehearsal, I say, now for the wedding, it's the bride's wedding. She's the boss. So during the wedding, the bride is the boss. And after the wedding, she's still the boss. That's what I tell them. And so anyway, she said, well, let's do this and that. So I'm always willing to accommodate to the bride. And then, so Saturday we had the wedding. It was pretty doggone cool, I gotta tell you. So after I make the pronouncement, the two shall become one flesh. They are no more two, but one flesh. Then I announced that one of the gals would bring forth some pillows. And she placed the pillows before the couple, between the couple and me. And this wonderful couple, they're so sweet, oh my gosh, so sweet. They knelt on those pillows. And then some relatives came and brought the white rope, the lasso, and put it over the husband and over the wife. What does that represent? They are one. And so they're kneeling there, and I pray as they knelt that God would truly make them one, of one spirit. And then the relatives took the rope off, and the couple stood. And then some more relatives brought coins and put them in their hands. They put them in each other's hands. What does that represent? Prosperity that God would provide, but also what else? They're sharing those coins. They're economically one. I can't imagine a couple getting married and saying, but we'll just have separate bank accounts. Now, you become physically one after you become legally one, and legal oneness means economic oneness. If you don't trust your spouse with money, you probably shouldn't have married that person. So they're economically one. They're tied together. And then another relative brought a big white Bible, because only on God's word can the two truly become one flesh. It's beautiful, isn't it? And then I had the groom kiss the bride, and it was an extremely short kiss, kind of disappointing, to tell you the truth. So I said, well, that wasn't very long. We all laughed at that. And then they turned and said, I present you Mr. and Mrs. Sanchez. And they went off very joyfully, and the little ring bearer went off. He's a little dude named Jason. Cute guy. He was the most handsome guy there, I got to tell you, dressed up. And he went off. And then the flower girls went off, and there were like 20,000 of them. Went off. So cute, so beautiful. And then each couple, there were 20,000 couples, and they all went off very quickly, and it was great. But think about that lariat. Is the rope put on the groom and the bride because marriage is binding or enslaving? Is that what it means? I tell people when I counsel them, if they're having trouble in their marriage, says, I don't want marriage, your marriage to be binding. I want it to be liberating. Where you have fun together. God commands you to enjoy each other. Enjoy your life together. Marriage should be liberating. If you're single, you pray for those who are married that our marriages might be liberating. Same with Jesus. We're bound with a rope to Jesus. Is that to be enslaving or liberating? Where Jesus goes, I go. His life, my life. His God, my God. Let's be married to Jesus and make it liberating.
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5: In 1796, George Washington made one of the most consequential decisions in American history. He chose not to seek a third term as president. So why does that matter? Because America was not built on permanent rulers. It was built on ordered liberty. Faith teaches that authority is a stewardship, not a possession. Leaders are accountable to God for how they use power. And why does that still matter today? Because republics survive when leaders respect limits and citizens defend them. Washington's lesson still stands. A republic is preserved when power has limits, and public service remains a duty to God and country, not a path to personal rule.
6: This is Hugh Hewitt for townhall.com. Reliable reports from a variety of sources confirm President Trump had ordered a major escalation of combat with Iran for this past weekend, only to call it off Saturday night. President Trump knows the Islamic Revolutionary Guard Corps lies and that they cheat. There's no reason to believe that they'll not lie and cheat again. It is who they have always been. Since the revolution in 1979, the Iranian regime's negotiators have fooled both Presidents Carter and Obama in comprehensive fashion. Other presidents to some degree, but they have never fooled Donald Trump, until this past weekend at least. Can we still pull a win out against the terrorist regime in Tehran? Yes. But only the president can do that. Not our allies, not his advisors, certainly not the legacy media. President Trump has been surprising and indeed startling his critics for nearly a dozen years in politics. I'm hoping he has at least one more huge surprise in store. I'm Hugh Hewitt.
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13: Luke chapter 13, where Jesus' disciples, they come to him and they talk about two tragic instances that had just happened in which people had lost their lives. And they say to him, basically, Jesus, the reason why these people died is because they're way worse sinners than the rest of us, right? Like, it's so ridiculous, but I think we do the same thing. And they say that expecting Jesus to affirm them, saying, yep, you're right, you're good, they're bad, they're dead, you're not. Hallelujah, right? But Jesus says no, and I'm paraphrasing here, of course, but he says no, that you could not be more wrong. He says, don't you realize that could have been you? He said, instead of piling on, or instead of focused on someone else's, being focused on someone else's sin, deal with your own. Instead of being consumed by your pride, have some humility. But I mean, come on. Again, let's just be real honest here. We love to pile on when people screw up. We love to point at people, especially publicly. We love to look on and say, oh my gosh, shame on them. That is ridiculous. I would never do such a thing. But come on, let's just be real honest here. Let's take an example, something that's been in the news recently, right? Bribe someone to get my kid into a better college? I would never. Aunt Becky, how could you? See, we say we would never do that, but you'll harass your kid's teacher over the grade that they gave your kid. And listen, let's be clear. I'm not drawing a moral equivalence between those two things because they're not equivalent. But if we're being really brutally honest, the biggest difference between those two actions is one is something you can do when you have lots of money, and one you can still do even if you don't, right? So when I hear about a story like that, rather than getting all self-righteous and saying, oh, I would never do that. Come on, I'm a parent of two young kids. I want to look at my own heart and just say, okay, is there anything, whatever leads to that, is there even a sliver of that in my own heart where I would have such a like sick obsession with like manipulating the world to help my kids be successful that if I had access to those kind of resources, I would go and do that sort of thing? I want to say, okay, whatever, like what's going on is awful, and don't hear me trying to say it's not awful because it is awful. But rather than pile on, I just want to say, is there any of that in me, right? Or let's just take a generic example. Some CEO or corporate bigwig or politician or even pastor has to resign because of financial impropriety or abusing their power in some way or just being a massive jerk, which seems to happen a lot these days. That it's so easy for us to look at those situations and say, oh my gosh, I can't believe they would behave in that way. I would never do that, right? And listen, don't hear me for a second defending people who would abuse positions of power to their own advantage or would use their positions of power to hurt others. I am not defending that for a second. But come on, how certain are we that we wouldn't act in that same way if we had that kind of... Come on, is there anything in my heart? So just when I hear about those things in the world, here's just a personal discipline that I try to apply, and maybe this will be helpful, is that instead of sort of piling on, instead of getting into this sort of like outrage spin cycle where I just hear about something awful in the world and I clutch my little metaphorical pearls and go, oh my gosh, thank goodness I'm not like them and I'm so good and they're so bad. Instead of doing that, I just want to ask the question, God, what seeds have been planted in my heart that need to be uprooted before they grow into that, right? Instead of me just getting all self-righteous, God, is any of that in me? And would you help me to uproot it? Would you help me to uproot it? I wonder if you need that same reminder. I think, you know, so often we hear about people who make terrible mistakes and do awful things, and we just need to remember, but for the grace of God go I. And we need to remember that for every fallen leader, for every person who blew up their family because of their own bad decisions, for every person who got busted for some sort of unethical behavior, there was a moment in their lives where they looked at somebody else who fell before them, and what did they say? That'll never be. So I don't want to fall into that trap, and I don't think God wants us to fall into that trap. Let's keep going. Verse 15. For the day of the Lord is near upon all nations. As you have done, it shall be done to you. Your deeds shall return on your own head. For as you have drunk on my holy mountain, so all the nations shall drink continually. They shall drink and swallow and shall be as though they had never been. The cup or a drink to be poured out is a metaphor for God's judgment throughout Scripture. If you know the story of Jesus in the Garden of Gethsemane before his death, he prays, "Father, if it be your will, let this cup pass from me." That's the metaphor. But then now, as we get into the final part of the book, there is a significant shift in tone where it goes from addressing Edom and their issues to this message of hope and restoration for Israel. Verse 17. But in Mount Zion, there shall be those who escape. It shall be holy, and the house of Jacob shall be a fire, and the house of Joseph a flame, and the house of Esau stubble. Stubble being another metaphor for God's judgment. They shall burn them and consume them, and there shall be no survivor for the house of Esau, for the Lord has spoken. Those, verse 19, of the Negeb shall possess Mount Esau. Those in the Shephelah shall possess the land of the Philistines. They shall possess the land of Ephraim and the land of Samaria. And Benjamin shall possess Gilead. The exiles of this host of the people of Israel shall possess the land of the Canaanites as far as Zarephath. And the exiles of Jerusalem who are in Sepharad shall possess the cities of the Negeb. By the way, the key to pronouncing weird Bible names or Bible places in front of large groups of people, confidence. Hang on to that in case you ever need it. Lots of weird names of places there, but here's the big idea. Here's what God is saying through the prophet. There will be a time when Israel's land will be restored. That is a reoccurring message in the Old Testament from the prophets. Will Israel be punished for their wickedness? Yep. Will there be some destruction and some suffering? Yep. Will it look for a while like the bad guys are going to win and Israel's going to be destroyed? Yep. But will God eventually restore his people? And that's the promise there. And it says in the final verse, Savior shall go up to Mount Zion to rule Mount Esau, and the kingdom shall be the Lord's. He's saying God is going to bring forth righteous leaders who will rule with justice and wisdom and divine authority. And it's interesting sitting here as 21st century Christians that we can see God's fulfillment of that promise is so much greater than anything Obadiah could have seen. Will God restore his people? Yes, he will. But will that restoration just be confined to this small area that we know as Israel, this small remnant of people? No, it will not. It is certainly true in the years following Obadiah that God would raise up all sorts of different kings, some of whom were capable and competent, and God would work through them to do some good things in and through Israel. But we also know that a day would come when a different sort of king would step onto the scene. In this king, there would not be a hint of pride or egoism or violence. And this king would make a way for all people to be rescued and redeemed, not just a small remnant. This king would speak of a kingdom that is not about restored land, but is instead about a restored relationship with God. This king, instead of conquering through power or violence, this king, instead of just simply being another leader with an outsized ego, he would, Philippians 2 tells us, make himself nothing. He would conquer by giving up his life on the cross, and he would die. And he would rise again to remind us that our greatest enemies, Satan, sin, and death, will not win in the end. He would make a way not just for the Jewish people, but for Jew and Gentile alike, to all who believe in him, to be restored into their relationship with God. And he would make this true, what the Apostle Paul would write years later, that there is neither Jew nor Greek, there is neither slave nor free, there is no male and female, for you are all one in Christ Jesus. That's Galatians 3:28. Was Obadiah's vision of restoration correct? Yes, it was. But it was only a small part of God's larger vision to redeem and rescue the world. Now, I want to take just a little bit to talk through some big ideas concerning pride, because these are so important. And then we're going to look at just three quick ideas about pride we can glean from the text, and we'll get you out of here on time. First, just so we're clear and just to repeat again, when the Bible talks about pride, it's not talking about being proud of people you love or just being glad at, you know, being able to contribute to the world or glad at what you were able to accomplish through a hard day's work. But it's talking about this excessive obsession with our own importance, an over-interest in personal status. And we've said before that pride is a trap. That pride lures us in with promises of greatness, but it ultimately will cut you off and cut me off from what we want out of life and what God wants for us. See, pride will take us to the place where we would rather ruin a relationship than admit that we were wrong. Right? Pride will take us to a place where we would rather alienate the people we love the most than say that we're sorry. Pride will take us to a place where we always want more, and we don't know why we want more. We just want more, more money, more stuff, more power, more attention, but we just, again, have no sight or no sense of what's the point of all of it. Pride will tell us you just need more. Pride will destroy your spiritual life because it will lull you into believing that you have no need to depend on God because you are self-sufficient. And listen, no matter who you are, no matter where you've been, no matter what you've done, no matter where you're going, no matter how much money is in your bank account, or no matter how many people know your name, you, just like me, have tremendous incentive to identify the pride in your heart and root it out. And that is true for a number of reasons, but I will give you just some examples to show you what I'm talking about here. I've talked to a lot of people. You've probably talked to a lot of people, but I have never met the person who says to me, you know, gosh, my favorite quality about my spouse, I'm going to have to go with their defensiveness. I just love how defensive they get. It really makes any sort of difficult conversation we have to have go really smoothly. Right? I've never met the employee who says, gosh, you know, I just love, my favorite thing about my boss is how she can just never admit that she's wrong. She can't laugh at herself. She can't just sort of acknowledge when she needs help. I just love that about her. I hope I can work for her for the rest of my life, right? I've never met the person who says, you know, growing up, my father never apologized to me even once. And I just really appreciate that about him. And while we're on the subject, I just love how he would always get so angry anytime he was confronted with his own shortcomings. I've never met the person who says, man, I really love to do business with that person because she is just so obsessed with her own reputation and getting more attention. I've never met the person who says, you know, I gotta say, this life of just sort of trying to get as much attention as I can for myself, it's really working out great for me. There's a lot of joy, a lot of peace, just general kind of happiness in my life, right? Talk to a lot of people. I've never heard anybody say those things. When we let pride take control, it will promise us so much, but in the end, it's a trap. In the end, it's a trap. It cannot deliver. And listen, come on. Some of us in this room, there is tension right now in a relationship.

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1: The Bible says that all things work together for good to those who love God and are called according to His purpose. All things, even things that look bad, God will cause them to work together for your good, for your blessing, in Jesus' name.
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2: But at the end of the day, it's because of your pride. For some of us, we just know, just deep in our hearts, we feel it. We know that God is calling us to make a change or take a risk or donate the money to the cause that we know is close to His heart, or to take that step of faith, or to start that project, or to scale things back, or just make some sort of change. We know that God is calling us to do it, but we just can't. Why? Pride. I love what Lance has said couple times over the last few weeks, that on some level, if we're going to see God do cool things through us, we sort of need to be willing to look stupid every once in a while, right? And that's really true. We get so consumed with our pride that we can't step into what God is calling us to do. Here's another one. There are some of us who we would say, I don't even believe in God. I don't have a relationship. I have no interest in God. And the reason is because I have all these questions. I have all sorts of questions out there, and nobody can help me with these questions. And listen, I'm not dismissing your questions. There are lots of great questions out there that are worth wrestling with. But come on. You know just as well as I that it's not a... And if you fall into any of those categories I just listed, you're probably very upset with me for pointing that out. Why? Because if there's one thing that pride doesn't like, it's being pointed out. But I'm telling you, once we're aware of it, that is God's grace for us. Because once we know about it, we can do something about it. And we can step out of the trap. I mean, and let's look at this real quick from a more communal perspective. We say in Bridgeway's identity statement that we want to be a scripture-soaked and spirit-led community. We simply cannot be that if we're ruled by pride. So hopefully we're clear. There's a lot of bad news when it comes to pride, right? Like, pride, bad, don't recommend it, right? But here's the good news. God offers us something better. God offers us something better, and there's an important progression here. God offers us His grace. Grace that tells us in our imperfection, we are loved by God. In our failures, in our sin, despite the fact that we don't have it all together, we are loved perfectly by God who sent His Son, who went to the cross to deal with our sin so that we could be restored in relationship with Him. That is grace. And because there is grace for us, it is safe to admit that we praise God for that. And because that is true, you and I, we can live with humility. We don't have to be ruled by pride. We can live with humility, and humility will open the doors that pride will only slam shut. We can, with God's help, live with humility. We don't have to live like people who are always trying to prove something to someone. Instead, we can live with a sense of humble, others-centeredness that benefits our spiritual lives, that invites people in instead of driving them away, that will help us professionally, that lowers our blood, and that helps us escape the trap of pride so that we can live for something that is bigger and better and more soul-satisfying than our own ego and reputation. So as we wrap up, three quick things from Obadiah, directly related. Number one, pride is not only a trap, pride is a liar. Pride is a liar. God says to the Edomites in verse 3, your pride of your heart has deceived you. Pride deceives us in innumerable ways, just a few of them. Pride makes us believe we are self-sufficient when in fact we are dependent for everything on God. Or here's another one. This is a very American idea right here. Pride makes us believe that we are self-made, that everything we have is the product of our own hard work, and we have no one to thank for it but ourselves. That is not true at all. For any one of us in this room, any success we have had in any arena of life is a combination of our own hard work and a million factors that you and I had absolutely no control. And when we fall into the trap of believing that we've earned everything we've had, it absolutely is another thing.

0: that pride does, it wrecks our sense of gratitude. And there are a million studies out there that'll show you that gratitude and happiness are just absolutely connected. Pride will say, no, no, you're self-made. You don't need to be thankful to anyone, right? Pride makes us believe that we are indestructible, like Edom living up in the mountains, when we are much more fragile than we are. Pride will make us believe that people respect us because of our big ego and everything else, when really all we've done is made them, that they don't respect us. They only, and while pride is a liar, humility tells the truth. Humility helps us to recognize with gratitude how much God and others have contributed to our success. Humility helps us to recognize that we're dependent upon God. Humility leads us to act in a way that will gain the respect of others and not just their fear. So pride is not only a trap, pride is a liar. Number two, pride will not have the final word. Though you soar aloft like the eagle, it says in verse 4, though your nest is set among the stars, from there I will bring you down, declares the Lord. And then in verse 15, it says, as you have done, it shall be done to you. Your deeds shall return on your own head. Jesus, in Luke chapter 16, says that what is exalted before men is an abomination before. And in 1 Peter, it says that God opposes the proud, but gives grace, grace, grace, grace, grace. When we choose to live in a posture of pride, we are rejecting God's ways to our own detriment and destruction. And God in his mercy says in Obadiah and countless other places, if that's what you want, okay, fine, but it is not going to end well for you. Pride provokes the wrath of God. Humility invites his favor. And in the sight of God and all its glory, all his glory, every ounce of human pride will be revealed in all its smallness. Last thing, there is a way that is better than pride. There is a way that is better than pride. Verse 17, but in Mount Zion, there shall be those who escape and it shall be holy. And then in verse 21, it says that saviors shall go up to Mount Zion to rule Mount Esau and the kingdom shall be the Lord's. As Christians, we can read these ancient verses and be reminded of God's invitation to us to escape the shackles of sin and receive grace and mercy and forgiveness that comes not from an earthly king, but from a heavenly king. We can recognize that the holiness, like what is described in verse 17, is not the result of our own perfection, but it is the result of God's mercy towards those who would come to him in humble repentance. We're invited into a kingdom that does not simply exist in one small corner of the world, but a kingdom that exists all over the world and will go on time. There's a way that is better. So what we can do is we can heed the words of the prophet and heed the example of our humble King Jesus, and we can let go of pride. Pride is a trap. And our Heavenly Father who loves you and loves me wants us to, amen? Amen. So here's what we're going to do as we close. In the last several weeks, Pastor Lance and Pastor Parnell have had different ones of us stand if you're struggling with, you know, different physical, emotional situations, and we've kind of laid hands and prayed for you. Here's what we're going to do today. I just believe, to be real honest with you, that pride is something that exists in every single one of us, right? So what I want to invite us to do is if we could just stand all together. And what I want us to do is just as individuals and then as a collective community, you can go ahead and stand if you're able. I want us to close in prayer as individuals and as a community in sort of this sense of collective, hopeful repentance. That we might come to God together and say, God, we humbly repent of the pride in our hearts. Would you help us to be men and women who walk in humility? And then just as a community, God, that just to say to him that we don't want to be a community ruled by pride. We want to live with the humility that Jesus modeled for us. So let's do that. We're going to pray. And then after I say amen, our prayer team is up front. We'll be up here. They would love to be able to pray for you. They are hoping you'll come see them for prayer. So if anything was provoked this morning that you just need some prayer or anything you got going on, please come see them. But let's pray and we'll be dismissed. God, thank you that in your kindness, you show us a way that is better than pride. God, as we stand before you, we acknowledge the fact that living in each of our hearts, my own included, there is pride that has damaged relationships, that there is pride that has caused me to act in ways that are not honoring to you. There is pride that has caused me to lack wisdom and to just act in destructive. So we're asking, Holy Spirit, for each one of us, that you would root out the pride in our hearts, that God, you would shine your light into our hearts so that we might see our pride. We know that the people we love the most see it, the people we love the most, it's hurting them. But we have such a hard time seeing it in the mirror. So would you, in your grace and your mercy, expose our pride so that we might respond not in guilt and shame, but in humble repentance, knowing that you are a God who loves and who forgives and has grace for us. And may you purify our hearts so that we might walk in humility. And God, as a community, we are before you again in hopeful and humble repentance. For the ways that we have acted pridefully, for the ways that we've considered our own interests above the interests of others, would you, again, help us to identify our pride, to root out our pride, so that we might walk in the wholeness of humility. And God, we might have the strength on our own to do that for a moment, but we don't have the strength to do time. So we need your help. We need your help. Holy Spirit, would you move in our hearts in such a way that we might live with that Christ-centered humility for your glory and for our joy. We pray these things in the name of our humble King Jesus. Amen.
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5: I'm Pastor Chris of Arden Church in Sacramento. And God, I just pray for us today. God, I pray that you would move powerfully where we're at, God, where we live and work and play, God, that you would give us the courage to impact our city. God, I pray for those who are around us, those who may be seeking you. God, would you give us courage to reach those people? God, I just pray for those today who just may be struggling, who are down and out and just can't see through. God, I just pray for courage and strength, Lord, that you would move powerfully today. God, would today be a day that we even just remember your goodness and your grace? And we thank you for all that you've done, Jesus. We praise you that you are God and that we are not. Jesus, we love you and praise you. In your name, amen.
6: This is Hugh Hewitt for townhall.com. Reliable reports from a variety of sources confirm President Trump had ordered a major escalation of combat with Iran for this past weekend, only to call it off Saturday night. President Trump knows the Islamic Revolutionary Guard Corps lies and that they cheat. There's no reason to believe that they'll not lie and cheat again. It is who they have always been. Since the revolution in 1979, the Iranian regime's negotiators have fooled both Presidents Carter and Obama in comprehensive fashion. Other presidents to some degree, but they have never fooled Donald Trump, until this past weekend at least. Can we still pull a win out against the terrorist regime in Tehran? Yes. But only the president can do that, not our allies, not his advisors, certainly not the legacy media. President Trump has been surprising and indeed startling his critics for nearly a dozen years in politics. I'm hoping he has at least one more huge surprise in store. I'm Hugh Hewitt.
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9: 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So I like to open the Word of God, and I like to turn to 1 Corinthians chapter 2, and I'm going to read verses 1 to 4. And when I came to you, and this is Paul speaking, brethren, I did not come with superiority of speech or of wisdom, proclaiming to you the testimony of God. For I determined to know nothing among you except Jesus Christ and Him crucified. And I was with you in weakness and in fear and in much trembling. And my message and my preaching were not in persuasive words of wisdom, but in demonstration of the Spirit and of power, that your faith should not rest on the wisdom of men, but on the power of God. Let's turn to Exodus 14 and verse 30. Thus the Lord saved Israel that day from the hand of the Egyptians, and Israel saw the Egyptians dead on the seashore. And when Israel saw the great power which the Lord had used against the Egyptians, the people feared the Lord, and they believed in the Lord and in His servant Moses. Romans 1:16. Just going to read a couple of verses here. For I am not ashamed of the gospel, for it is the power of God for salvation to everyone who believes, to the Jew first, and also to the Greek. And last verse here, Hebrews chapter 2, 1 through 4. For this reason, we must pay much closer attention to what we have heard, lest we drift away from it. For if the word spoken through angels proved unalterable, and every transgression and disobedience received a just recompense, how shall we escape if we neglect so great a salvation? After it was at the first spoken through the Lord, it was confirmed to us by those who heard, God also bearing witness with them, both by signs and wonders, and by various miracles, and by gifts of the Holy Spirit, according to His own will. Praise God for the reading of the Word. A couple of the sessions that we went through already, we spoke, one of the principles we spoke on power. Why? What is it that why people always seek, or why are they in the occult or into witchcraft, and a lot of, especially the millennial, this generation right now, they're looking for the real thing. They want power. And many that we have met with, prayed for, even believers, a lot of believers that are struggling with, whether it's addictions, whether it's depression or oppression, suicide, they're struggling, yet they don't experience real power that is demonstrated by the Spirit as we read in the Word of God. What happened to that? People are looking for the real thing. Show me the power. We've had a lot of testimonies, and I'm going to continue to share testimonies of the demonstration of the Spirit and of power. The Word of God says, so that our faith would not rest on the wisdom of men, on techniques, methods, new ideas, but on the very power of God. Even in the churches today, we have allowed mysticism, New Age spiritism to creep in, mixture into the church, to add some type of power, witchcraft into the churches today. But it's a deceptive and it's a false power. It falls so short of the power of God. Why? Because it's the word of the cross. That's the power of God. It's what Christ has done on the cross. How he suffered on the cross because he dealt with the forces of evil. He came to destroy the forces of evil. And he did that by becoming that ultimate sacrifice, the Lamb of God that was slain for you and I, for all mankind. He nailed Satan. He nailed him. He was nailed to the cross. Satan was dealt with. Sin was dealt with. All the shame and the penalty and the guilt, the power of sin and the curse of sin was dealt with on the cross. He was buried. He shed his own blood, the precious blood of Jesus that cleanses us. And resurrection life, he came forth from the dead, from the grave, from the dead, ascended, now seated at thy right hand. That's where the real power is 1 Corinthians 1:18. Let me read that. It says, for the word of the cross, verse 18, is to those who are perishing foolishness, but to us who are being saved, it is the power of God. Why do I say that? Because we've seen over and over again people getting freed and healed and delivered from the forces of evil. Those who were once in bondage are now set free to walk in their eternal plan and purpose that God has prepared beforehand for they that they would walk in them through the power of the Holy Spirit. Show me the power. The power comes from the word of the cross, from the Holy Spirit, this resurrection life that indwells in us. The gospel is it's so great a salvation. And before I share a testimony on the difference or the power of God and the counterfeit power, I'd like to share this great salvation that I read earlier on Hebrews chapter 2, verses 1 through 4. So great a salvation. See, many of us have been shortchanged with the full gospel of the kingdom of God. And maybe that's the reason why we lack power. The power is in Christ. It's in us. But we just don't know the full truth. You shall know the truth, and the truth shall set you free. I mean, what we read in the Word of God in the book of Acts, and we see how the disciples and the apostles, how God's children, how they walked and they seen signs and miracles and the gospels preached. Many people were getting saved. People were getting changed, transformed, a testimony to Jesus. Show me the power. We have been shared or we've been given a gospel that is more or less like fire insurance. Here, it's one thing. Let me give you an example. If you were at a game, a football game, and you were on the bleachers, you're a fan of one of the teams, and as soon as your team makes a touchdown, you're just rejoicing. You're just jumping. You're screaming. You're yelling. Your hands goes up in the air, and your whole emotion, your mind, emotion, and your will, you're just engaged. You can experience that joy, that elation. Your team made a touchdown, a goal, but you're not on the team. You're a spectator. See, God's gospel is this, is that the full gospel is that we get on the team, is that we put on the uniform. We come into his family by receiving him as our Lord and our Savior. Now you're on the team, and now you got the uniform, but you're on the bench. You're still not playing. And then you start practicing and working out with the team, and all of a sudden they're trying to find out what are your gifts, because every member in the body of Christ has at least one gift, and it's for a specific purpose for the whole body. And this gift, this talent that you have as you practice football, is for the whole team, to work with the team for a very specific purpose. And now they watch you play, they found out that you are really good at running with the ball. You're fast, you're quick, you're strong. You're a running back. That's where you were created for. You see, but that's still not enough in God's eternal plan and purpose, in God's full gospel of the kingdom, because you could know your talent, but you don't know how to coordinate with other talents or other positions if you don't know the whole picture. And if you don't understand other people's talents on your team and how you can coordinate with them for a specific goal. And that has to make a touchdown to win games and eventually winning the championships. See, many of us as believers, we just have the uniform, but okay, we're saved now. What, we go to heaven? Is that God's gospel? No, that's not God's, the full gospel, so great as a salvation message. Now you know your position. Now you understand other people's positions. And now you know how to work with other of the members of your team. It's like the body of Christ, where living stones being fitted together into a holy temple. Okay, so now you know how to work with each other. You know your talent. You know your position. But to what end? What is the purpose? So that you can work together to make a touchdown and to win games and eventually go to the playoffs and eventually win the championships. Paul says, I run the race. Why does he run the race when he's already saved? For the prize. You know, there's rewards in heaven. There is a prize to be won. I'm not talking about salvation. Eventually, we will be the bride of Christ. And he wants to marry a mature bride, not a child bride, a mature. We have to grow up into maturity. And Paul's burden and desire is to present everyone mature in Christ. Do you want to have a child or that is now 18 years old and you're still feeding him milk from a bottle? No, you want them to mature, to grow up. show me the power. To demonstrate power is to understand what the power is used for, and to the power of God, and to understand God's full plan and purpose. Let me give you an illustration here, okay? And this is our conquest. This is our journey with the Lord. And here we see in Exodus, in Deuteronomy, we see the journey of God's people when they first started, and they were in bondage for 430 years. They were in bondage in Egypt. And Egypt represents the world. We were in bondage to the world. But by the power of God's hand, He freed us. He delivered us. He delivered us from Egypt, and He brought us to the Red Sea, the border of the Red Sea. And He used Moses. He told Moses, "You, Moses, take up your staff. You take up your staff. You lift your staff, and you divide the water." God's calling us to divide the water through the power of the Holy Spirit. You divide the water. And so now the Lord brings them through the Red Sea. And I read it in Exodus 14, 30 through 31, how they saw the power of God. How Moses again lift up the staff. When they crossed over and the Egyptians were following them, and Moses lift up the staff and the water enclosed on them. The enemy was destroyed. And that's what our Lord Jesus did on the cross. He destroyed the works of the enemy. Let's turn to that. Show me the power. And in Colossians, it says this, chapter 2, verse 15. When he had disarmed the rulers and authorities, these are principalities and powers in heavenly places that we read in Ephesians 6. He made a public display of them, having triumphed over them through him. Our Lord disarmed the enemy. All authority was given to us. We exercise it through the power of the Holy Spirit. People want to see, if it's spiritual, they want to see in them, if they're believers and nothing is working, they need to see the demonstration of the Spirit and of power. If it's spiritual, otherwise, they're going to rely on the wisdom of men and not the power of God. Show me the power. And so when they go through the Red Sea, this is the type of salvation, the Red Sea. The Lord protected them. Even when the enemy tried following them, the Lord brought them through and used Moses. And now they're in the wilderness. A journey that should have lasted 10 to 11 days. But they were there for 40 years in the wilderness. Do you feel that like you're in the wilderness sometimes? Not knowing, not clear, wondering, confused? But even in their stubbornness, God's people, even though they were stubborn, they were rebellious, he used the word stiff-necked. They were unbelieving. They were going around in circles, wandering in the wilderness, and there was nothing there. So how did they survive for 40 years? I mean, their clothes, where do we get water and food? Even in their shortcomings, our Lord is very merciful to them. He showed them his mercy and his power and his grace. Their clothes, their sandals, for 40 years, he says in the word, their clothes never wore out. They had water in the wilderness that came from the rock. They had food. They had the heavenly manna that came from heaven. Show me the power. This is our Lord who wants to take care of us if we'd trust him. Let's go to Matthew 24. Excuse me. Matthew 24 and verse 24. It speaks about other powers, signs and wonders. It says, for false Christ and false prophets will arise and will show great signs and wonders so as to mislead, if possible, even the elect. See, we believers can be deceived, even those chosen, the elect ones. But there's a condition. It's because of signs and wonders. And today, people are chasing signs and wonders, chasing them, because it's very sensational. Our experience has been where people would come and refer, and the Lord would just bring them. I mean, there's so many stories I could tell you. We've never had to chase anyone. And what I believe is because of the gospel of the kingdom of God. Share the gospel. Be faithful, a steward to the gospel of the kingdom of God, the full gospel. So now they're in the wilderness, they're roaming around, they're being taken care of. And so they're going around, they're going. Now finally, they go up here, right to Jordan, the Jordan River, right before the promised land. See, the Lord wanted to take them from Egypt through the Red Sea, a type of salvation, all right? The enemies were chasing them right here. They were afraid. They're at the edge of the Red Sea. Now they're in the wilderness. All the enemies were, they all drowned. Now they're coming here, wandering around, but the Lord still wanted to take them from the wilderness all the way to the promised land, to their inheritance. You know, in the New Testament, you know that inheritance is? It's our Lord Jesus Christ. Everything about him, his the virtues, the characters, the fruit of the Spirit, joy, peace, love, everything is in him to be enjoyed. That's why the land here had milk. The land was flowing with milk and honey. The grains, the fruits. But the people of God had to possess the land, take step on the land. Wherever they stepped on, it was theirs because they owned it. The Lord gave it to them, but they just had to experience it, enter into it, take hold of it. But this is a little different here. Now they're at the edge of the Jordan. There was no enemies chasing them. They were not forced. There was not fear to make them cross over like in Egypt at the Red Sea. They had a choice. This place was a little different. And the difference was they had to walk by faith to go through. It said this. They didn't have to cross over because there was no one chasing them. But if they're going to enter into God's best, you have to go by faith. Faith is the victory that's overcome the world. It said, when the water was there, as soon as the feet or the heels of the priest touched the water, they had to make a step. The water heaped up, just heaped up on one side. And now they could go through the Jordan. But they had to take a step of faith. See, if you want to experience God's best, you have to walk by faith. Show me the power. And we could see that here in the promised land, there were giants and the Lord demonstrated his power. All they had to do is possess the land, step wherever they wanted to. It will be theirs. And the Lord will drive out all the enemies. He's the one that drives it out. It's his power. What a great salvation. And last verse here, Hebrews chapter 2, 1 through 4. For this reason, we must pay much closer attention to what we have heard, lest we drift away from it. For if the word spoken through angels proved unalterable, and every transgression and disobedience received a just recompense, how shall we escape if we neglect so great a salvation? So great of a salvation. So with that said, this is part one on spiritual warfare number 4. Show me the power and I will come back with part 2.
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12: In 1796, George Washington made one of the most consequential decisions in American history. He chose not to seek a third term as president. So why does that matter? Because America was not built on permanent rulers. It was built on ordered liberty. Faith teaches that authority is a stewardship, not a possession. Leaders are accountable to God for how they use power. And why does that still matter today? Because republics survive when leaders respect limits and citizens defend them. Washington's lesson still stands. A republic is preserved when power has limits, and public service remains a duty to God and country, not a path to personal rule.
6: This is Hugh Hewitt for townhall.com. Reliable reports from a variety of sources confirm President Trump had ordered a major escalation of combat with Iran for this past weekend, only to call it off Saturday night. President Trump knows the Islamic Revolutionary Guard Corps lies and that they cheat. There's no reason to believe that they'll not lie and cheat again. It is who they have always been. Since the revolution in 1979, the Iranian regime's negotiators have fooled both Presidents Carter and Obama in comprehensive fashion. Other presidents to some degree, but they have never fooled Donald Trump. until this past weekend at least. Can we still pull a win out against the terrorist regime in Tehran? Yes. But only the president can do that. Not our allies, not his advisors, certainly not the legacy media. President Trump has been surprising and indeed startling his critics for nearly a dozen years in politics. I'm hoping he has at least one more huge surprise in store. I'm Hugh Hewitt.
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13: It's so unusual to the Jews, this idea of being cleansed without going through all the practices of the temple. And this is a big admission for them to say that as they repent of their sins, they're forgiven.
14: Good news for Jew and Gentile, says Pastor Brett Metter.
13: This is something the Jews, you know, they were used to the Old Testament where you had to go to the temple and sacrifice an animal. And, you know, the idea of anyone who would accept the work of Jesus Christ, the work of the cross, that he died, that he rose again, they will be saved. This is what the Jews are having to learn.
14: In Acts 11, we see God opening the door of salvation to the Gentiles and raising up a thriving church in Antioch. We're introduced to Barnabas, revealing the character of a godly servant committed to building up and encouraging believers. And in today's Word, Pastor Brett Metter reflects on the church's reliance not on human strength, but by the grace and providence of God.
13: We saw in chapter 10, Peter with his vision of the sheet coming down, you know, go ahead and rise, Peter, kill and eat. We went through that all. And now we come to chapter 11. In fact, let's pick it up in verse 1. It says, and the apostles and brethren that were in Judea heard that the Gentiles had also received the word of God. And when Peter was come up to Jerusalem, they that were of the circumcision, Jews, contended with him, saying, thou wentest into men uncircumcised and did eat with them? But Peter rehearsed the matter from the beginning and expounded it by order unto them, saying, I was in the city of Joppa praying, and in a trance I saw a vision. A certain vessel descended as it had been a great sheet let down from heaven by four corners, and it came even unto me. Upon the which, when I had fastened my eyes, I considered and saw four-footed beasts of the earth and wild beasts and creeping things and fowls of the air. And I heard a voice saying unto me, arise, Peter, slay and eat. But I said, not so, Lord, for nothing common or unclean hath at any time entered into my mouth. But the voice answered me again from heaven, what God hath cleansed, that call not thou common. And this was done three times, and all were drawn up again into heaven. And behold, immediately there were three men already come to the house where I was, sent from Caesarea unto me. And the Spirit bade me go with them, nothing doubting. Moreover, these six brethren accompanied me, and we entered into the man's house. And he showed us how he had seen an angel in his house, which stood and said unto him, send men to Joppa, and call for Simon, whose surname is Peter, who shall tell thee words whereby thou and all thy house shall be saved. And as I began to speak, the Holy Ghost fell on them as on us at the beginning. Then remembered I the word of the Lord, how that he said, John indeed baptized with water, but you shall be baptized with the Holy Ghost. Forasmuch then as God gave them the like gift as he did unto us who believed on the Lord Jesus Christ, what was I that I could withstand God? When they heard these things, Peter's little dissertation there, they held their peace and glorified God, saying, then hath God also to the Gentiles granted repentance unto life. Verses 1 through 18 here is where the Jews are accepting. They're being told and reminded to accept the Gentiles. The accepting of the Gentiles is something that would take a long time. And we're going to see even later on in the book of Acts, more Gentiles saved and more Jews criticizing. It's not going to be, you know, good and done now. But we're definitely seeing a lot more Jews come around and realize